0: Whether you're driving from Gallup to Flagstaff or Flagstaff to Phoenix, a new app created by former Navajo educator George R. Joe called Tribal Trails serves as your audio tour guide while you're on the road.
1: Are you driving over the bridge yet? It is known as Canyon Diablo, and Two Guns is right on the rim of Canyon Diablo. Many years ago, Route 66 entrepreneurs once had a roadside gas station, trading post, even a tiny zoo where lions and bobcats were behind chicken wire.
0: That's one sample of the self-guided tour. Joe says the app includes information about Navajo and Acoma territories because a lot of tourists on the road are very uninformed about Native Americans.
2: The education world hasn't done a good job of letting Americans know about tribal people. So they have these crazy ideas and misconceptions about us. So I thought, here's my chance to try to correct some of that information about housing, about how we live, about how we make money, things we do.
0: Tribal Trails is GPS activated, so all drivers need to do is open the app and start a tour. During your drive, the app will detect where you're at and point out different monuments, houses, or landmarks.
2: You don't have to look at your app. You just put it right there on your dashboard. It doesn't have to be visible because I don't show pictures because I think, you know, you're driving. You don't have time to be looking at pictures and things like that. You just want to hear.
0: Joe says the app is meant to be a bridge for curious travelers wanting to know more about Native American communities and the Southwest.
2: More like bringing down that barrier and inviting them to go eventually visit the tribe.
0: Joe is currently working on including more tours in Albuquerque and Santa Fe. The app is free to download on either the Apple Store or iOS. For National Native News, I'm Jeanette Didios.
3: The Commercial King Salmon Fishery opened July 1st for trawlers in southeast Alaska. In the first king opener of the season, trawlers can catch just over 81,000 Chinook salmon, roughly 70% of the allocated summer kings. The allocation is set by the Pacific Salmon Commission under the terms of the Pacific Salmon Treaty between the United States and Canada. A press release from the Alaska Department of Fish and Game said that based on summer harvest rates in previous years with a similar amount of fish, state fisheries biologists anticipate it will take trawlers anywhere from 7 to 10 days to catch the 81,000 Chinook. The fishery typically opens a second time in August for trawlers to target the remaining treaty kings. This story was provided by KCAW's Catherine Rose. The National Congress of American Indians is urging tribal nations to remain vigilant in protecting Native voting rights following a recent U.S. Supreme Court decision on mail-in ballots. The organization issued the statement after a high court upheld a Mississippi law allowing ballots postmarked by Election Day to be counted if they arrive afterward. NCAI says the ruling is especially important for many tribal communities, where mail service delays and long distances can make it difficult for ballots to reach election offices on time. NCAI joined the Alaska Federation of Natives and the Native American Rights Fund in filing a Friend of the Court brief, arguing that rural and remote Native voters face unique barriers to casting ballots. While welcoming the decision, the organization says threats to Native voting rights remain and is encouraging tribal governments and citizens to continue monitoring election policies and preparing to ensure Native voices are heard in future elections. I'm Jill Freitas.

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4: This is Fresh Air. I'm Tanya Mosley. In 1980, a young woman sat down at her typewriter while her baby slept and tried to become a writer. She wanted to write something that mattered, a Madame Bovary. Instead, most days she folded laundry or fell asleep. That woman was my guest's mother, writer Rachel Aviv, who would grow up to become a writer herself for The New Yorker. Aviv's new book is a collection of stories about mothers and daughters. She first wrote them for The New Yorker, a young teacher who experienced a mysterious condition that caused her to forget who she was, disappearing for days at a time, a Filipino woman who left her 9 children to raise someone else's in the U.S. When she wrote them the first time, Aviv identified with the daughters without quite realizing it. Then she became a mother herself, went back and saw how much of the mother she'd missed. The book is called You Won't Get Free of It, Stories of Mothers and Daughters. Rachel Aviv is a staff writer at The New Yorker, where she writes about medicine, mental illness, and criminal justice. She won a National Magazine Award for her profiles, and this year she was a Pulitzer finalist for a story about patients misdiagnosed with schizophrenia who turn out to have a treatable autoimmune disease. The New York Times named her first book, Strangers to Ourselves, one of the best books of 2022. Rachel Aviv, welcome to Fresh Air.
5: Thanks so much for having me.
4: Thank you for writing this book. I really enjoyed it. And I want to start off our conversation by having you read from the preface of the book, because the very personal and journalistic turn you've taken, you really lay out here toward a mother's point of view. Can I have you read that excerpt?
5: Yeah. The novelist Yi-Yun Lee writes that the essence of growing up is to play hide-and-seek with one's mother successfully. In this book, I have chosen stories, originally published in The New Yorker, of mother-child pairs acting out this game. I wrote some of these stories feeling existentially like a daughter, and now I have returned to them with a different identification. It was as if I had failed to see the drama on the mother's side, too, her particular longings and humiliations and needs.
4: Thank you so much. I wanted you to read that short excerpt because I think it really encapsulates what you've done here. And what's so fascinating to me is you wrote most of these stories before you had children, and then you returned to them after. When did you first notice it changing the way you read your own work, that new experience identity of being a mother?
5: I was rereading the first piece I had written for The New Yorker when I was 28. And I was rereading it because for my last book, I was writing about sort of issues related to psychiatric insight. And the first story I wrote for The New Yorker really dealt with those issues. So I just wanted to reread my notes and sort of see what kind of information I had been collecting at that time. And as I was reading my interview notes, I noticed that the story is about a woman named Linda Bishop who refuses psychiatric care in a psychiatric hospital in New Hampshire, mm-hmm. leaves the hospital and ends up sort of subsisting on apples in an abandoned farmhouse. And in the story, I remember I had described her mental illness as sort of emerging out of nowhere after a happy, harmonious childhood. And when I was rereading my notes, I was struck that a friend of Linda's had told me that she had given up a baby for adoption when she was in her late teens. And I was amazed that I just had not mentioned that in the piece, that detail had not registered as an important life event. Mm. So that was the first moment that I became just aware of kind of the instability of my own authority in a way, or sort of how much my life experience was shaping the kind of questions I was asking and the curiosities I had.
6: I actually want to talk about the first story. So it's about a young woman named Hannah Up. And for people who don't know her, tell us who she was and this mysterious condition she had, dissociative fugue state. Mm.
5: Hannah was a teacher in Harlem in 2008. A very loved person. She had many, many friends. And one day she disappeared, essentially, and her roommates realized she'd been gone for 5 days, and they called the police, and the police began searching for her throughout Manhattan, and no one could find her, and it became a kind of New York City news story where everyone was searching for this young teacher, and after 3 weeks, she surfaced in the water of the Hudson River, and she had no memory of what she'd been doing or where she was, or even no understanding that 3 weeks had passed. She was eventually diagnosed with dissociative fugue, which is a really rare species of disassociation where people kind of embark on these long journeys and lose access to their personal history. And sometimes they kind of emerge after months or years and don't know why. They have sort of assumed a new name and a new job and a new home. And over the course of 10 years, she had two more fugues in which she disappeared. I started writing about her when she had disappeared for the third time, and that was in St. Thomas. And after that third fugue, she was never found.
6: I mean, this condition is astounding, this dissociative fugue state. It's rare, but it happens. Is this another, you know, back in the 80s and the 90s, there was a preoccupation with amnesia and people leaving their lives and then showing up somewhere else as someone mm-hmm. else and not having any understanding of like who they were prior, and that trauma is what typically caused it. This is kind of like a definitive diagnosis for something like that.
5: Yeah, and I think it's really compromised by that era in the 80s and the 90s in which people were recovering memories of abuse, and later it was sort of understood that these memories were often unreliable and that it was a sort of moment of hysteria. And I think disassociation in general like got a bad reputation because of that. Mm-hmm. And the field wasn't really able to kind of preserve the aspects of disassociation that were sort of enduring and didn't relate to that particular cultural moment. That was sort of disassociation manifesting as this almost like cultural syndrome. But disassociation has always existed and been observed. And I think psychiatrists have been kind of tentative, in part because it does have that sort of mystical whiff.
6: There is a detail that you left out of the first essay. It is also about the loss of a baby. So before Hannah was born, her mother, Barbara, had given birth to a baby too early, and that baby only lived a day. And Hannah's disappearances kept happening around that baby's birthday. And now you cut that out the first time in that first essay because you felt it was too symbolic. What made you trust it the second time?
5: You know, I think there was some feeling that it felt too sentimental or like almost a cliche. And I think on one level, I feel like this sort of grudging acceptance that there's a reason cliches become cliches. They like they're real. On the other hand, I think it almost felt like it couldn't be true. And I think maybe one of the things that I was interested in when I went back to it was the way that it didn't really matter, like, how true it was the first time, but then it sort of installs itself as this family myth. Mm. And the story that Hannah has these fugues at the same time of year as her mother's lost baby does sort of work on the people. You know, it works on Hannah, it works on her mother, and maybe then it influences it in its own way. So,
7: because just to make a point of clarity, the mother Barbara held this as a belief for herself that every time mm-hmm. my daughter Hannah disappears, it's around my first baby's birthday. So she took meaning into this.
5: So, right, like, how much did Hannah absorb about that fact, or was she responding to her mother becoming depressed at that time of year? Or, you know, maybe her mother had been feeling depressed always around that time of year, which would completely make sense. And Hannah grew up with a particular sort of mood around that time of year, which then influenced her own cycle. There are so many ways in which that can sort of filter into the family life and the family narrative, even if it wasn't explicit.
7: What does that tell you about the deep connections between mothers and daughters? Because on one hand, journalistically, I could see why you would cut that out. I mean, I think a journalist might think it's too much of a coincidence, or it's kind of woo-woo, this idea that there's some sort of psychic connection there.
5: Yes.
7: You know?
5: Yes. Yes, I think that's what it was. Thank you for saying that. I think it felt too mystical, too woo-woo. And it felt like the umbilical cord was still there on some level, like that you cannot separate the mother's sort of cycles and traumas from the daughter's way of moving through the world. And it felt like by whatever chain of response it was occurring, it had been sort of absorbed by Hannah on some level. And whether it was a coincidence or not didn't feel that meaningful, because it had become a story that the family told, and that acted on both mother and daughter.
7: If you're just joining us, my guest today is writer Rachel Aviv from The New Yorker. Her new essay collection is called You Won't Get Free of It, Stories of Mothers and Daughters. We'll continue our conversation after a short break. This is Fresh Air.
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7: This is Fresh Air. I'm Tanya Mosley. And today I'm talking with New Yorker writer Rachel Aviv. Her new book, You Won't Get Free of It, gathers seven stories of mothers and daughters, essays she first reported for the magazine. Let's talk a little bit about Alice Munro. It is the last story in your book. You know, Alice Munro is such a highly regarded writer. She's a Nobel Prize winning writer. Can you briefly tell us what came out about her for those that don't know, and what you ended up writing about her?
5: So in July 2024, there was an article in the Toronto Star about how Alice Munro's daughter, Andrea Skinner, had been sexually abused by Alice Munro's husband, Jerry Fremlin. And Alice Munro had kept that, sort of never sufficiently acknowledged it to the degree that her daughter, Andrea, was estranged and could no longer sort of bear to be in her presence.
7: Munro, she didn't just look away from her daughter, though. I mean, she used it. The abuse goes into the fiction. One of her daughters, Jenny, has this devastating phrase that her mother put everything through a, quote, machine that turns things into gold. Can you talk a little bit for a moment what this had done to
6: Andrea, what you found as you interviewed her and delved into this story that really spanned decades.
5: So Andrea was sort of a fan of her mother's writing. She was proud of her mother's writing. And there were some stories that were transparently about a sexualized daughter who is in pain and sort of sacrificed. Mm. And at first, Andrea felt, oh, this is great. My mother is dealing with it. She's processing it. And as time went on and Alice Munro continued to write about it in various ways, Andrea saw that she wasn't actually processing it. She was using it. She was like turning it into amazing art, but it went one way. It was sort of channeling outward towards the work and not back inward towards her own understanding of what Andrea was experiencing. It was this incredible act of like disassociation in a way where she could play with the ideas as if they were just sort of interesting themes. And yet these were the themes that for Andrea had sort of destroyed her young adulthood mm-hmm. and childhood.
6: What was the most disturbing part of this story for you?
5: There was one audio recording between Alice Munro and her biographer. And her biography did not mention the sexual abuse at all. And she had asked for a meeting at a diner with her biographer. And he recorded it, but he didn't use it. And she basically said, yes, my husband sexually abused Andrea. It's awful. But I will be destroyed if anyone knows. It will become who I am. I've worked so hard to be who I am. And I can't give that up. Mm. And it was just so stark. Mm-hmm. And there was no excuse she was even offering. It was just that. It was like, I have traded my daughter for my career and my art.
6: This actually went to court. He pleaded guilty to the sex abuse. And there is a moment where Alice actually says her fear is that this would sort of take over her career, that if people knew that she was with a man who abused a daughter, like she wouldn't want this to cloud the story of her life. Well, she passes away. And I mean, it has become the story yeah. that is her life. And your story is a big part of that. How have you thought about that when you think about her entire decision making was wrapped around her career and the perception around herself at the cost of her children, namely her daughter, Andrea?
5: I was thinking about the quote, "You won't get free of it," which is a quote from one of her short stories where she describes a mother who has abandoned her children for a man. And I think the era in which she was working was important. Like, it was very rare for a woman to leave a man and sort of pursue her career. And
6: because we're talking about the 70s, right?
5: Yeah. Right. Mm-hmm. So what she was doing felt new and felt brave. And in a way, it was almost as if in the spirit of feminism or whatever, she felt she was justified in freeing herself from the burden of her daughter's abuse. And I was just struck, you know, that she felt she would not get free of that abandonment of a child, or she articulated that in a story. And that has become her legacy, that she is not free of the way that she abandoned her daughter.
6: Hmm. As a short story writer, were you yourself a fan of Alice Munro's writing?
5: It was interesting. I've written about artists or writers who have done things that really complicate their legacy or their work. And I did find myself feeling more respect for Alice Munro's sort of craft and writing. And the stories were not fading for me. They were incredible, like works of art for me. It felt like the moral universe is such that you would think that there should be some sort of shift in her career, in her writing, and she'd be like punished aesthetically for turning her daughter's abuse into art. But the strange thing was, the work got better. Like it was more complex. It was more fraught and tense and sort of written from multiple perspectives. Mm. It wasn't better morally, but aesthetically, maybe it was.
10: How do you sit with that?
5: I guess you don't read writing because the person is good. I don't know. I think I was less interested when I was writing the piece about sort of what to do with her legacy, like what to do with sort of the bad artist or the monster artist, and just more interested in how the monstrous acts sort of was converted into this new form that she almost created.
10: What had been the feedback, though, especially from maybe feminist writers, those who kind of held her to an extremely high esteem? You know, she won the Nobel Prize, which speaks to something greater about a person's character, not only just the writing, but, you know, who they are is embedded in their writing in a way that we see as, like, aspirational. Did you receive any feedback from your writing the first time it published?
5: I think the initial news of Alice Munro's silencing of the abuse was the moment when a lot of people who had seen her as this feminist icon felt a real sense of, you know, tragedy and almost heartbreak. And I was upset to find that, as I reported the story, what Alice Munro had done seemed in a way worse than I had expected. Like, it wasn't that I was finding justifications and sort of reasons. It was actually even more cold than I had expected.
10: Her reaction to her daughter being abused.
5: Yeah, it felt quite cold. And yet her two other daughters, like, just felt that she unconditionally loved them. I didn't doubt at all that her other two daughters felt that love. And yeah, Andrea felt her mother had been totally stony toward her. And it was moving and sort of tragic to understand that Munro had had her own childhood experiences of abuse and sort of had conditioned herself to deal with it in this very compartmentalized way where she could not allow it to have been something, like, truly hard in her life. She kind of dismissed it, at least in conversation. I think in writing, she, like, allowed it to assume its proper proportions in a way. But then she sort of repeated that with her daughter, where she was sort of like, aren't you over this already? Like couldn't understand that this was still the defining trauma for Andrea's life.
10: Our guest today is writer Rachel Avive from The New Yorker. We'll be right back after a short break. I'm Tanya Mosley, and this is Fresh Air.

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1: The forecast from the National Weather Service calls for clear skies, temperature lows around 72 degrees, and light winds from the east this evening. For Tuesday, sunny skies with temperature highs near 93 degrees. 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
5: This is Fresh Air. I'm Tanya Mosley, and my guest today is Rachel Aviv, a staff writer at The New Yorker who writes about the places where the mind, medicine, and the law collide. She won a National Magazine Award for her profiles, and this year she was a finalist for the Pulitzer Prize for a story about patients misdiagnosed with schizophrenia who turn out to have a treatable autoimmune disease. Her first book, Strangers to Ourselves, was one of the best books of 2022 on several lists, including the New York Times. Her new one is a collection of essays called You Won't Get Free of It, Stories of Mothers and Daughters. I do want to ask you about a mother and daughter bond that spans the ocean. It's about this woman named Emma in your essay, As If They Were My Daughters. Tell us who Emma is.
6: I met Emma at an advocacy organization for Filipino domestic workers. Emma had come from the Philippines. She had 9 daughters, and she could no longer support them. So she moved to New York City, and she became a nanny for other people's children. And when I met her and some of her friends, I was amazed to see how kind of casually and how normal it had become that they were going years, even decades, without seeing their children. They had made this incredible sacrifice that in order to support their own children and to allow them to live full lives, they needed to abandon them, essentially, and come to America and take care of other people's children.
5: Mm-hmm. This is a phenomenon that's just heartbreaking. And Emma kept this notebook of the books that she loved, and then she would mail them to her daughter in the Philippines, Roxanne, to read to her grandson. And there's a thing that Emma had to do herself to survive this job. She had to kind of like transfer her love for her own children onto the children that she was taking care of. She calls it displacement. And could you just talk a little bit about what that displacement looked like?
6: I mean, she became like the surrogate mother for these other children. And she also found herself with so much more time to kind of shower them with attention and sort of educational goods. So her children were like, well, you know, why did you never read us books? Why are you reading this other child books? And her children really struggled with holding these two facts, one of which was that their mother went to America because she wanted the best for them. And the second was that their mother was building a new life away from them, and they had no contact with her except through Facebook. Mm-hmm. And so they couldn't help but feel jealous of these sort of American toddlers who were receiving their mother's love.
5: Hmm. When this essay first ran, you called it The Cost of Caring. That was the title. Mm-hmm. And then mm-hmm. you renamed it As If They Were My Daughters, which speaks to this thing of this displaced love towards these children mm-hmm. that she's caring for. And you also, you changed the ending a bit.
6: Yeah.
5: So what did, not only renaming it, but like re-ending it, what did that let you see that you couldn't see the first time, or you saw, but like you omit it for the first time?
6: I think the way I rewrote it was thinking about the kind of fantasy of reunion. It was about Emma's desire to reunite with her children and her children's desire to reunite with her. And they had this fantasy of what that would be like. And there was a way in which I was sort of thinking about it as more of a universal fantasy, that there is this like space of safety and being held and cared for that everyone holds as this like almost primitive fantasy. And I think I was aware of how unreachable it was in Emma's life, both because she didn't plan to come back home. And also this strange thing happened where she felt like she was self-actualizing, like she actually was enjoying herself. She was making friends and she didn't know that she wanted to go back to the old life. And her children didn't know anymore what it even felt like to be in a physical space of their mother. So this idea of the reunion became more and more abstract and sort of fantastical. And I think I wanted to capture that more and to end on that note because it felt continuous with sort of many of the other hopes or fantasies in the other pieces.
5: I see the thread in a few of the essays of like these mothers reaching towards self-actualization, of being a person outside of being a mother, and the challenges, the cost of that. You know, it's an old story, but it's not one that mm-hmm. like we talk about in contemporary times, because now we kind of have this falsehood that like you can have it all, you know?
6: Yeah. In the beginning of the book, I talk about how I noticed that two pieces I'd written had almost the same scene. One was about the philosopher Martha Nussbaum. The other was about the psychologist Elizabeth Loftus. And somehow I had written paragraphs that were very similar, that were both about how they were either giving birth to a baby or trying to get pregnant, and they refused to step away from their work. Like Martha Nussbaum brought philosophy texts to read so she could sort of prove to everyone that she had not changed, mm-hmm. that she was sort of still the same hardworking star that she'd always been. Mm-hmm. I think what I was struck by was how much I was sort of romanticizing that idea that like you become a mother and you remain like stoically the same. And I don't know why that was such a value, but it was. And I remember I had my editor at The New Yorker was like, you're not actually that happy now. Why are you trying to stay the same? And I remember thinking that was a really good point, but like it wasn't penetrating me.
5: Can you kind of talk a little bit about what you were thinking before you became a mother, and then how your thinking kind of evolved from this binary, overblown way of thinking?
6: There's a really good book called Transformative Experiences by the philosopher L.A. Paul. And I remember reading that when I was pregnant. And it's kind of about how you cannot possibly make a decision to have a child that is rational, because the conditions of your life and your understanding of values will change so radically that like it sort of explodes the idea of a reasoned decision. And she compares it to the decision to become a vampire. I think I found that like incredibly frightening, maybe because like I had spent so much time as a young adult like feeling like I needed to establish this identity and then kind of cling to it nervously. I guess I look back on that, and it's not that I feel I'm so changed. I probably wish I were changed more, but I do think I do think that sort of holding on to sameness feels like the behavior of someone who is frightened. And I would love to know what Martha Nussbaum and Elizabeth Loftus think now about what they were doing during birth. Like, at the time, I kind of glorified it or romanticized it. And I would like, they're both, you know, in their 70s or 80s, I would like to know if they think they were too brittle and that they were too afraid of change and that they didn't realize how long life actually was.
5: Mm. If you're just joining us, my guest today is writer Rachel Aviv from The New Yorker. Her new essay collection is called You Won't Get Free of It, Stories of Mothers and Daughters. We'll continue our conversation after a short break. This is Fresh Air. We've all been sold this idea of the American dream, that it's not where and how we were born, but how hard we work that will determine our future. 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While some tell us that economic indicators are rosy and GDP is up, there's a feeling from many others that inflation or inequality have left people behind. This week on Open to Debate, we ask, is the American dream in decline?
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5: This is Fresh Air. I'm Tanya Mosley. And today I'm talking with New Yorker writer Rachel Aviv. Her new book, You Won't Get Free of It, gathers seven stories of mothers and daughters, essays she first reported for the magazine. I want to talk about something that you wrote about in the preface of your first book, Strangers to Ourselves. And it is about when you were six and you stopped eating. And you were 6 years old, so you had never really heard the word anorexia, but became, they told you later, the youngest child ever hospitalized for it. Can you tell me what you remember most about that time in your life?
6: I remember the children that I was with. That it was sort of this old school, like, anorexia ward, where I was surrounded by slightly older girls, like 12, felt old to me because I was six. Mm-hmm. And I remember learning from them and understanding what anorexia was, not because I was sort of bringing the palette of symptoms to the table, but because they were telling me things like, you know, you're supposed to exercise, that's how you burn calories, or like do jumping jacks, look at your stomach, these things. And it was such a strange kind of competitive environment in which girls who all had some form of related distress were put together and then began to express that distress in increasingly similar ways.
5: And you're learning from each other. You're learning these bad mm-hmm. habits from each other.
6: Yeah. Yeah.
5: Can you talk just a little bit about what you remember about yourself when you stopped eating and what you were telling yourself about not eating?
6: I think I felt very proud of myself. Like, I had done this severe act of self-discipline and that there was something like noble, and it was proof of my sort of strong individuality. So I think I knew it was bothering everyone, but I must have felt like on some level they secretly respected it, because I think that's how I felt about myself for a while, that like I had shown how strong I was.
5: Do you remember what you were responding to?
6: Well, it's hard because, you know, I had like child therapy and there were theories floated then that I have now taken as my own. But I think, yeah, I think not eating is like the most profound way to separate yourself. Well, actually, I mean, that comes from my therapist. I remember her saying as a child that like, and it was overwrought, and she was like this trained as a psychoanalyst, but I was six. So it was sort of ill-fitting, but I remember her saying, like, the mother symbolizes milk and you're rejecting the mother, being sort of asserting your own boundaries. I don't know about the milk part, but that has some resonance.
5: You write about this. It's the preface of the book. So it's just the way for us to enter then these stories about mental health and mental illness. And in the same way that you do this with the story of you and your mother for this latest book. But I wondered how that experience shaped your interests in these underexplored, but also pretty complicated stories, because you don't really shy away from stories that don't give a clean, you know, narrative.
6: Mm-hmm. I often think, I mean, after I was released from the hospital after 6 weeks, I was required to go to therapy 3 times a week. So that was from first grade to fifth grade, like 3 times a week, 45 minutes each, sort of psychoanalytic therapy. And I have no idea whether that was sort of emotionally useful, but I do feel like intellectually it was useful in some way. Like, it taught me a certain way of talking about the mind and thinking about the mind and not assuming that the surface layer of behavior is true, or sort of always like feeling that there is something underneath that surface layer, or that there are conflicted feelings. It just gave me a different kind of language for appreciating like how complex people's minds are. So I sometimes think that those 5 years of therapy, which I found like humiliating and invasive, really shaped the way I think about people.
5: Because so much of your writing, it kind of sits on the edges of mental illness and brain science in particular. I think I heard you say, it was an op-ed where you said that a woman once told you that describing her mental illness is like describing a dog's bark to someone who'd never seen a dog. Tell me about what intrigues you most about trying to bring language to that experience, to mental illness in particular.
6: I have thought about that so much. And I think that woman who said that to me shaped so much of the way I approach sort of psychological experience, because especially with psychiatry, it is so hard to communicate the experience. And so you kind of reach for the available language. And when you reach for that available language, you are also kind of distorting the original experience you had, because it's like conforming or mapping onto symptoms or psychiatric language. Like, it feels like there's a core of distressing experience that we sometimes like aren't bothering to articulate, because we're relying on the diagnostic language or the kind of like advocacy language. I think with sexual abuse, that was an experience I had where, you know, someone can say, I felt violated, and that feels familiar. And of course, it's like getting to the heart of it. But there was a way in which Andrea Alice Munro's daughter spoke, in which I felt like I was just appreciating like the corrosive nature of not just the abuse, but sort of what it means to sort of not be able to speak about that abuse, and that there is value in trying to describe it, in part because other people, it kind of

0: because other people, it kind of gives language to other people who feel like they're the only ones in the world who've had this experience.
1: You know, books come out and they speak to a particular moment. What do you think your book in this particular moment is sort of telling us or allowing us to see about ourselves? Why meditate particularly on stories of mothers and daughters in this moment and in ways that complicate our notions or what we've traditionally read about mother-daughter relationships?
0: I mean, motherhood is definitely politicized in ways that become very binary and simplistic. And I have thought a lot about sort of how to write in this particular moment because everything is happening so fast and nothing rises to the level of corruption that is sort of happening right in front of us. Like whatever you're uncovering kind of pales, no one's hiding anything anymore in a way. And I guess I'm just like, it's been a struggle for me and for other journalists I'm friends with to sort of think about what constitutes a story these days. I think like complicated stories that hold different viewpoints that don't take the kind of expected, predictable argument are something to hold on to and that feel at risk. And so I don't want to write stories where I know the answer from the beginning or where I know what the argument is going to be. I like to really feel uncertain until the piece is done.
1: Rachel Aviv, thank you so much for this book and this conversation.
0: Thank you so much.
1: Rachel Aviv's new essay collection is called You Won't Get Free of It, Stories of Mothers and Daughters. Coming up, TV critic John Powers reviews the new comedy series Alice and Steve. This is Fresh Air.
2: 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This disruption is caused by tropospheric ducting, also called temperature inversion. When the air gets warmer in higher altitudes and cooler in lower altitudes, this atmospheric condition permits interference with local stations by distant stations on the same frequency. The fuzzy signal generally will clear up by noon. Also, under certain atmospheric conditions, signals from other FM stations can be reflected beyond their normal coverage area, and that can cause noisy reception where you're listening. There's more information about signal interference on our website, kgou.org. Take a few minutes to read it and let us know if you have any questions. Until next time, with the Manager's Minute, I'm Dick Pryor.
1: This is Fresh Air. The offbeat new comedy Alice and Steve tells the story of decades-old friends who have a bitter falling out when Steve gets romantically involved with Alice's 20-something daughter. Critic at large John Powers says the show drove him crazy in a lot of ways, but its best moments kept him watching.
3: I grew up watching episodic shows on network TV. Nearly all of them formulaic, but some indelibly great. Then, like everyone else, I moved into the days of what my colleague David Biancooley dubbed Platinum TV, where series like The Sopranos and The Wire and Fleabag aspired to something higher. What both these eras had in common was that their shows were carefully crafted. They had an internal logic and a tone that held them together. In recent years, though, there's been a proliferation of shows that, possibly obeying some algorithm, care less for coherence than sensation. They lurch among tones, from cuteness to sentimentality to meanness, stirring in random plot twists along the way. Bouncing all over the emotional map, these shows depend on compelling actors and a few memorable scenes to make us overlook their loose construction. A great example is Alice and Steve, an entertaining but sometimes exasperating six-part British comedy on Hulu about two 50-something best friends who turn on each other after he gets involved with their 26-year-old daughter. While the premise is juicy, it's also a tad yucky, and I'm mainly tuned in because its title characters are played by performers Jemaine Clement

0: from Flight of the Conchords, and Nicola Walker, whom I've raved up on this show more than once. The series starts poorly, with Steve and Alice going on a cutesy bender after a friend's funeral. Now, I always hate drunk scenes, which are an invitation to overact. As Clement and Walker bray their lines, we learn that Steve's a divorced celebrity hairstylist who can't find a girlfriend, while Alice is a clothes designer with a doting younger husband, nicely played by Joel Fry, a sweetie pie of a teenage son, that's Tyrese Eaton Dice, and of course that 26-year-old daughter, Izzy, who's inherited her mother's willfulness. Played by Yale Topol Margalit, Izzy kickstarts the plot by flirting with Steve. Predictably, he succumbs. Almost immediately, they think they're in love. While the weak-willed Steve wants to hide their romance, he knows it's inappropriate. Izzy just blurts out the facts to her mom. Alice flips. And from here on in this series, where the women are as alpha as the men are hangdog, Alice drives the action. Betrayed and violently angry, she'll do whatever it takes to break them up, no matter who gets hurt. Her antics unleash Steve's own malice. We're in beef territory. Here, early on, Steve and Izzy are walking to a dinner party organized by Alice, who's pretending to have buried the hatchet.
1: You do realize this is probably a trap?
2: Or she could be trying to work it out.
1: Yeah. Yeah.
2: No, you're right. This is definitely a trap.
1: Yeah. Do you think Daniel's going to punch me?
2: Right. As if Daniel would ever punch anyone. Maybe we could show her that this is a good thing. I like her best friend. And how nice that she already really, really loves the guy I'm dating.
1: Hmm. Yeah.
2: Okay. You nervous?
1: Yeah. Terrified.
2: Okay.
0: At its core, Alice and Steve hinges on the way that platonic friendships are often richer and more powerful than romantic ones. It's a fascinating subject, which may be why I found the script by Sophie Goodhart so frustrating. I wanted her to dig deeper. While the show's got some very funny bits, Alice's sharp-tongued mother is a blast. It's often annoyingly lax. If Steve really does the hair of Charlie XCX, how come he's a clueless older guy whose pop culture references are Willie Nelson and Woody Allen? If Izzy truly adores her mother as she claims, why does she keep rubbing her relationship with Steve in her mom's face? Halfway through, one character nukes the other's career. But this life-shattering event has no real weight. It's barely even mentioned for the rest of the series. That said, Alice and Steve is worth seeing for scenes like the one in which Steve spinelessly sells Izzy out, or the lacerating discussion between Alice and her husband when he fully grasps that he adores a woman who views him as a reliable but dull concierge, not a man she likes hanging with. Most touching of all may be the lovely sequence when Alice, wise for once, smooths a romantic crisis between her son and his would-be girlfriend, a pair who are the show's emblem of hope. For once, we understand why people love her. While most viewers will find Steve more likable than Alice, the show takes pains not to make him appear predatory or creepy. The role doesn't give Clement a whole lot to do, except play variations on shambolic dread and discomfort. The show gets its galvanizing zing from Walker, a beloved star in England with amazing luminous eyes. Her Alice is the kind of complicated volcanic heroine that you don't see in movies and rarely see on TV. One who shows her apocalyptic rage freely, and in many different forms. At least once in every episode, something would lead me to say, "Man, is this show a mess?" But that wasn't a deal-breaker. I kept watching. After all, life is messy, too.
3: 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To keep up with what's on the show and get highlights of our interviews, follow us on Instagram at NPR Fresh Air. 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Fresh Air's executive producer is Sam Brigger. Our technical director and engineer is Audrey Bentham. Engineering help today from Adam Staniszewski. 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Our digital media producer is Molly C.V. Nesper. Roberta Shorrock directs the show. With Terry Gross, I'm Tanya Mosley.

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1: The FIFA World Cup continues, and there's been a lot happening off the pitch. President Trump disagreed with a red card call on a U.S. player.
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1: Now other teams are up in arms saying FIFA caved in to the president. 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

0: We've all been sold this idea of the American dream, that it's not where and how we were born, but how hard we work that will determine our future. Yet not everyone's a believer. While some tell us that economic indicators are rosy and GDP is up,
1: we've had a 35-40% increase in wages for typical workers over the last 3.5 decades. That is a remarkable achievement.
0: There's a feeling from many others that inflation or inequality have left people behind.
2: What we've seen is absolute soaring of inequality. Life has gotten so much better for the very wealthy. It's gotten meaningfully better for professionals. But for most Americans, life really has. The pace of progress has slowed down really badly.
0: Coming up on Open to Debate, is the American dream in decline? I'll be your guest moderator, Naima Raza. That's right after the news.
3: Live from NPR News in Washington, I'm Ryland Barton. The campaign arm for Senate Democrats is pressing Graham Plattner to withdraw as the Democratic nominee for U.S. Senate in Maine. Plattner is facing growing calls from lawmakers to step aside after sexual assault allegation. NPR's Sam Greenglass has more.
4: In a statement, Senate Minority Leader Chuck Schumer and Senator Kirsten Gillibrand, the Democratic Senatorial Campaign Committee chair, call the allegations incredibly disturbing and say the DSCC will not invest in the Maine Senate race if Plattner remains on the ballot. That's after Politico reported the account of a woman who dated Plattner. She alleges he entered her home uninvited and intoxicated and forced her to have sex despite her saying no. NPR has not independently verified the allegation. Plattner denies it categorically. If Plattner exits the race by July 13th, Maine's Democratic Party could select a replacement to face Republican Senator Susan Collins in a race that could determine control of the Senate. Sam Greenglass, NPR News, Washington.
3: Belgium is winning 2-1 over the U.S. at halftime in the World Cup round of 16 match in Seattle. President Trump is taking credit for getting FIFA to review a red card issued against star U.S. forward Filarrin Balogun last week, though he told reporters all he did was ask FIFA President Gianni Infantino for a review. FIFA ended up lifting Balogun's one-game ban, allowing him to play in the match against Belgium. The winner plays Spain on Friday. Israel's prime minister is expected to meet with President Trump in Washington soon to discuss the memorandum of understanding signed between the U.S. and Iran. Israel was not part of the preliminary plan to end the war and is concerned about details in the deal. NPR's Kerry Kahn reports the 60-day ceasefire expires next month.
5: Israel has been sidelined in the negotiations to end the war with Iran. A source familiar with the matter who was not authorized to speak publicly about Netanyahu's plans tells NPR the Israeli prime minister has been asking repeatedly for a face-to-face with Trump and that Netanyahu wants to seek U.S. approval for potential Israeli military action against Iran if, quote, that becomes necessary. Netanyahu, who faces tough elections this fall, has been on the defensive about the U.S.-Iran deal. It is very unpopular in Israel and perceived as making too many concessions to Iran. That includes unfreezing billions of dollars, which Israel says Iran could use to replenish its badly damaged missile arsenal. Kerry Kahn, NPR News, Tel Aviv.
3: Microsoft has announced it's cutting 4,800 jobs, including many in its Xbox division. This represents about 2.1% of its global workforce. The layoffs include 1,600 Xbox workers, with more expected this year. The move's part of a broader reorganization to reset Xbox amid increased competition. U.S. stocks increased today. This is NPR News from Washington. China's Navy has test-launched a long-range ballistic missile from one of its nuclear-powered submarines in the South Pacific. The New Zealand government says the missile was fired into a nuclear-free zone established in a 1986 treaty. China last tested a missile in international waters in 2024, the first such test in 4 decades. China says the missile carried a dummy warhead and was part of routine training. Europe is in the grip of a third heat wave as the summer gets underway. NPR's Eleanor Beardsley reports Spain, Portugal, France, and the UK are all seeing scorching temperatures.
6: Weathercasters say the latest heat wave is driven by a new heat dome, the same weather pattern responsible for the previous two heat waves. Temperatures are expected to climb as much as 18 degrees Fahrenheit above average. Forest fires in southern France in the Pyrenees region bordering Spain have already burned more than 11,000 acres and forced 10,000 people to evacuate from nearly 30 villages and towns. The blazes also forced the Tour de France to reroute on this third day and stage of the cycling race. Temperatures will again hit the mid-90s this week in Paris, Europe's most densely populated city. Eleanor Beardsley, NPR News, Paris.
3: Grand Canyon rafting guide Kelsey Fendler took just 43 days to complete a 2,400-mile journey from Monterey, California to Honolulu in a 21-foot rowing boat. According to Hawaii News Now, she broke the previous record of 52 days for a solo journey from California to Hawaii. This is NPR News from Washington.
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11: This is Open to Debate. I'm John Donvan. Hi, everybody. America's 250th anniversary comes this weekend, and it's bringing with it a lot of interesting thought and conversation around some questions about particularly where we stand right now as a country, the state of democracy, and the thing we want to focus on, the American dream, that guiding belief that all of us should have the freedom and opportunity to succeed and create a better life for ourselves and our families. 250 years in, how are we doing at that? Some new polls say not so well, with only a third of the population saying they believe the American dream still holds true. With inflation and a growing affordability crisis and young people feeling pushed out of that dream of buying their first homes, is the American dream a myth or is it something that can still come true? That's the question we're reconsidering today with the help of our guest moderator, Naima Reza, my friend and brilliant journalist and host of the podcast Smart Girl Dumb Questions, which you can listen to wherever you listen to your podcasts. Naima, it's all yours. Take it away.
0: The American dream. It's a term that was dreamed up and popularized by the writer and historian James Truslow Adams in his 1931 book, The Epic of America. Since then, the American dream has been conflated with home ownership. It's become synonymous with ideas of upward mobility, meritocracy, and generational progress. In 2012, 53% of Americans surveyed said that they believed the American dream held true. Today, that number has fallen to just 36%. Almost 20% of respondents in the same survey said they thought the American dream never existed. So is the American dream a mythology, some aberration of history, or a reality? Our debaters today have conflicting viewpoints, and they're here to duke it out. Respectfully, of course. Arguing yes, that the American dream is in decline, is David Leonhardt, a senior writer at the New York Times who might show up in your inbox in the mornings with the morning newsletter. He's also the author of the book, Ours Was the Shining Future, The Story of the American Dream. Welcome, David.
12: Thank you. It's great to be here.
0: And arguing no to the question, is the American dream in decline, is Michael Strain, political economist and director of economic policy studies at the American Enterprise Institute. He's also written a book, this one called The American Dream Is Not Dead, But Populism Could Kill It. Welcome, Michael.
13: Thank you for having me. Great to be here.
0: Before we jump into opening arguments, I just want to start off with a question because, David, you used to be more on Michael's side of the debate. And I really want to know, before we get into it, kind of the headline of how that changed for you.
12: Yeah. So I started covering the economy around the year 2000. And many signs, economic signs, looked brighter back then. I think people were more optimistic about the what used to be called and still sometimes is the neoliberal order, this idea that if we have more free trade, if we have less regulation, the United States will become freer and richer, and the rest of the world will also become freer and richer. literature. I find that less persuasive and less likely to be true than I did during those heady days of the late 1990s and early 2000s.
0: That makes a lot of sense. Michael, I'm curious what you make of the changes that David is speaking about, the increased pessimism, the recession, the post-recession era economy. Has that ever made you doubt your conviction that the American dream is alive?
1: No, it has not.
0: Great.
1: I have enormous respect for David and first became a regular reader of his following the 2008 global financial crisis, for which I believe David won the Pulitzer Prize and very well deserved. That was an incredibly traumatic, horrible event. If you look at the years that followed the 2008 financial crisis, it took until 2014 for the median wage of workers to recover its 2007 level. And then you're talking about, 6 years, 7 years after the crisis, you're back to even. Then you have to grow. And so there was a period of time where the American dream was not doing well. What I want to do is zoom out.
0: I want to do that too. So I'm going to move on to our opening arguments here. I want each of you to take a few minutes to explain your position. David, you're up first and you're arguing yes to the question, is the American dream in decline? Tell us why.
12: I will. And let me also start by thanking you for hosting this debate and thank Michael for participating in it. I have a lot of regard for Michael's work and I appreciate his optimism. I think sometimes there's a bad news bias out there, and I think pointing out good news is an important thing, and I appreciate that Michael does that. So, Naima, as you mentioned in your opening remarks, the phrase the American dream dates to 1931, a book written by James Truslow Adams, a historian. And it's remarkable to think, speaking of optimism, that he wrote this book and coined this term in 1931. That's really the depth of the Depression. And he said, the American dream is that dream of a better, richer, happier life for all our citizens of every rank. And Adams called it the biggest contribution that the United States had yet made to world culture. And I love that definition because I think it's still true. First of all, he basically defines it as progress, a better, richer, happier life. He defines it as being broad, as being universal. He said it has to be for all our citizens of every rank, which is a distinction with Europe, which was a more class-bound society. So from the very beginning, the American dream contained this notion of upward mobility. And he said it's the United States' greatest contribution to the world, which suggests that there's something distinct and American about it. And I still think that basic notion of progress, which is, are Americans enjoying better living standards over the course of their own lifetimes? Are they enjoying better lives than their parents have enjoyed? And we're here to debate, is the American dream in decline? Which is to say, can people expect progress less than they used to? And I think the answer is clearly yes. And I want to cite three main pieces of evidence. If you look at the economic evidence, Americans of nearly every point on the economic distribution enjoyed faster wage gains in the decades before 1980 than they have in the decades since 1980. You can see these trends in any number of data points. Internal Revenue Service data, Labor Department data, Census Department data, Congressional Budget Office data, the papers published in the top academic research journals out there. And I think it's important to say that this isn't just an inevitable slowdown from the heady days of the 1950s and 60s, because income gains for the very rich have still been very good. They've been better than they were in the past. But the way it has slowed has meant that income growth has been really weak for most Americans and really strong for a small subset of them. That's what most of the evidence shows. I know Michael will argue that there is some other evidence that he thinks is more conducive to his argument. But I think there are two other things that make it clear that the American dream is in decline. One, ask Americans how they feel. It's not simply the last few years or the last 10 or last 15 years. For most of the 21st century, most Americans have said the economy is weak. Most Americans have said that the country is on the wrong track. So when we just ask people, what do you think about the American economy? They aren't happy with it. And then finally, if you look at a set of measures that are not economic, look at the number of children growing up with only one parent. Look at chronic pain. Look at drug use. And perhaps most alarmingly, look at life expectancy. In 1980, the United States had a normal life expectancy for a rich country. For the last 15 years, we have had the worst life expectancy of any rich country. It's not even that close anymore. And these are the ways, through healthcare that people can't afford, through good houses and good schools that people can't afford, through their dropping out of the labor force, this is the dominant way in which our highly unequal economy, in which the American dream is not dead, and we can reignite it, but it is in decline, is affecting most people's lives. I can't think of a more damning indictment of our economy than the fact that we now have the lowest life expectancy of any rich country. And that's why I think the American dream is in decline.
0: Thank you so much, David, for that opening argument. Michael, I'm going to let you make your opening argument right now. Tell us why the American dream is not in decline.
1: Thank you. I think the American dream means different things to different people and has certainly evolved over the decades. But a central component of the American dream always is economic. Answers to simple questions. Are my kids going to be better off than I am, economically speaking? Am I able to better my own situation? Does hard work pay off? And then I think there's also this kind of rags to riches component to it. So, you know, not only is incremental progress possible, but can a poor kid grow up to become a billionaire? Can a poor kid grow up to reach the highest levels of American society? And, you know, I think the debate we're having out in the public square is over whether this dream is dead. President Trump, with his characteristic nuance, says, sadly, the American dream is dead. Bernie Sanders refers to the American dream as a nightmare. You have senators from both parties talking about how the American economy is rigged against ordinary citizens, which is an astonishing statement. You have economists, you have public figures, you have public intellectuals, you have business leaders all talking about how terrible everything is. I think David is right to want to focus on how the kind of broad sweep of Americans are doing. And I want to have another dimension over which we go broad, which is a broad time period. I think if you look back over the last 30 years, you see substantial progress. You see wage gains, income gains. You see an upwardly mobile society. You see improvements in quality of life. This is not uninterrupted progress. The period following the financial crisis was difficult. The period following the pandemic was difficult. And this is also not to deny that there aren't groups of Americans who are in really bad shape and who have very serious problems. David referred to health outcomes for Americans. I think Americans who are addicted to opioids are clearly suffering. And so to say that things are going well for typical workers and typical households does not deny that there have been periods of time where things have not gone well for typical workers. And it does not deny that there are groups of Americans for whom things are not going well. But if you look at the broad sweep of Americans over a broad sweep of time, what you see is a story of substantial gains. Since 1990, you see average wages for typical workers growing by well over one third, even after adjusting for inflation. You see household income for the median household growing by roughly that amount. If you look at people who are in their 40s today, 75% of them have a higher household income than their parents had when their parents were in their 40s. If you look at quality of life, including health outcomes, the Food and Drug Administration proved the first drug to treat Alzheimer's. We're seeing substantial improvements. And I think just to close, the reason why we want to get this right is not just an argument over data. The reason why we want to get the answer to this question right is precisely because hard work pays off, because the economy isn't rigged, because you can achieve the American dream and do better. If you tell people that isn't true, then that can create the very problem that I think people are incorrectly arguing currently exists.
0: Thank you both for your opening arguments. We now know where you stand and why. Let's take a quick break and we'll dive into the discussion on the question, is the American dream in decline, when we return?
5: We'll see clear skies this evening as temperatures drop to lows near 72 degrees and light winds come from the east. As we move into Tuesday, we can expect sunny skies as temperatures warm up to highs near 93 degrees. 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
0: Welcome back to Open to Debate. I'm your guest moderator, Naima Reza, and we're debating the question, is the American dream in decline? We just heard opening statements from our debaters, New York Times senior writer David Leonhardt and American Enterprise Institute's Director of Economic Policy Studies, Michael Strain. David, you argued yes to the question, is the American dream in decline? You pointed to kind of three pieces of your argument, the first being the economic data that you say shows that people are faring worse and that it's a slowdown that's concentrated on the bottom, let's say 80, 99% of the American economy. You also say that perception matters. That's the second prong of your argument, that the perception that Americans have that they're not better off is actually part of an indication that progress or the expectation of it is in decline. And then finally, you point to non-economic indicators, broad social indicators, including most pointedly the decline in life expectancy, where the United States is faring worse than other rich countries. Michael, while you concede that the public perception is negative, not just amongst people, but also amongst politicians who are kind of packaging and selling the death of the American dream as maybe a way to move forward their own campaigns, you say that this is not really true of the last 30 years, the last three decades. You're saying the decline that people are trying to package and sell as the death of the American dream is really an aberration that occurred, say, post-recession. And that what we're seeing is not a broad decline, but actually continued mobility in American population. You point to studies of saying that 75% of 40-somethings are doing better than their parents would have done at the same age. And you also point to kind of a counterfactual to David's concerns about these social indicators, the boom in healthcare discovery, new drugs, possibility that is happening every day in America as a reason to believe that the American dream is not in decline. So I want to just start off asking, I think that would be really interesting. Maybe, David, you could articulate why you think this is happening, and then I'll let Michael respond.
12: To me, the evidence overwhelmingly shows that the rate of progress in our society has really declined. I'm not saying that life was better 50 years ago than it is today. I'm saying that the rate of progress has declined, and that's what the American dream is about. It is about progress, and the rate at which we make progress has declined, and by extension, the American dream has declined. For many people, progress has slowed so much that it's not clear that their lives actually are better than their parents, and that's not just a narrow group. For huge numbers of working class people who, just as sort of a benchmark I define as people who do not have a four-year college degree, for huge numbers of working class people, living standards really have declined. Life expectancy has barely grown. Income growth and wealth growth has been extremely slow. And I think a big part of what has happened is that starting around 1980 or so, you can put the start in the mid-70s if you want, our economy really turned toward a different model, a neoliberal model, a laissez-faire model, a model Reaganomics. And it wasn't just Reagan. It was a model that large parts of the Democratic Party adopted as well. The idea that we're going to have less regulation. We're going to really shrink labor unions. We're going to cut taxes on rich people a lot. We're going to allow companies to grow really large through a different approach to antitrust. They said, we increase trade with other countries. We have less regulation. We cut taxes on rich people. We shrink labor unions. We allow companies to grow big. And life will get much better for all Americans. And instead, what we've seen is absolute soaring of inequality. Life has gotten so, so much better for the very wealthy. It's gotten meaningfully better for professionals like all of us. But for most Americans, life really has the pace of progress has slowed down really badly. You can see it in how unhappy people are. You can see it in things like what has happened to family structure in this country, which is an issue that I know conservatives worry a lot about, and I think rightly worry about. And you can see it finally, as you noticed, in life expectancy data. And to me, the central lesson we should take from that is that this economy, these policies that we've adopted, the laissez-faire policies, have not worked. And that, in fact, we need a more inclusive version of capitalism to deliver better living standards to most Americans.
1: I think it's important to subdivide the history of the last 70 years or so in the best way possible. If you look at average wages since World War II, which is really when we began actually keeping good quality data, what you see is a period of very rapid wage growth from the early 1950s until the early 1970s. And then you see a two-decade period where wages for typical workers really did stagnate and decline. A lot of that had to do with the stagflationary shocks of the early 1970s. Those kind of peter out by the early 1990s. And so if you're standing in the early 1990s and Bill Clinton is running for president and his slogan is, "It's the economy, stupid," you know, there's a reason why that worked. It worked because the middle class and the working class had just endured two decades of stagnation. But then in the early 90s, you see a period where wage growth just kind of takes off. And if you look from, you know, 1990 until 2022, 2023, what you see is substantial growth in the wages of typical workers. You see the median wage up by over a third. You see a narrowing of wage inequality. And you see, you know, wages are important, but of course they're just one component of income. You see a similar story happening with income as well, particularly if you account for tax and transfer payments. And so I don't think of this as a story of, you know, quote unquote neoliberalism failing. Bill Clinton was a neoliberal by David's definition and by conventional definitions. So, of course, was President George W. Bush. And I think also so was President Obama. You know, President Trump, I think, was different. He's much more of a populist in some ways and kind of a typical neoliberal in other ways. I think if you want to say that American economic policy went in this neoliberal direction in the 70s and things got worse from 1980 onward, you're conflating a couple of eras.
0: I'm going to let David, I think, is dying to jump in here, so I'm going to let him.
12: So, Michael, at the beginning, you said, look, you recognize that the financial crisis of 2007 into 2009 was really bad and that it took a long time for us to recover from. So I guess what I would say is if we're looking at the last 50 years back to the mid-70s and we're saying, well, the last 15 years have been pretty bad because of the financial crisis, and the first 20 years of that period from 1975 to 1995 were pretty bad for wages, we're leaving ourselves with a really narrow window where things were actually good. It was about a decade from 1995 to 2005 where also there was the dot-com meltdown and the jobless recovery that followed that. So I think we're left out of the last 50 years with about 5 years when things were actually good. And to me, that if it's just five out of the last 50 years, those five aren't the norm. They're the exception. And let's focus on the 45 years when things weren't so good and try to grapple with why is it that the economy has been so disappointing for 45 of the last 50 years.
1: I wouldn't characterize the entire last 15 years as bad. I think the years kind of immediately following the financial crisis were very bad, but I think things turned around. And if you look at the economy of 2014, 2015, certainly the economy of 2016, 2017, 2018, 2019, you know, that's kind of the ideal situation. That's the economy that we're all so desperate to return to right now. An economy with unemployment below 4%, an economy with inflation at 2%, an economy with wages growing above 3%. That's the goal of the Fed, is to kind of recreate that economy.
0: But can you address, Michael, the broader point that David's arguing? Because he's arguing, look, like, you can count a few good years, post-recession recovery and pre-pandemic, but is that enough to a trend make over the course of decades? How would you reply to that?
1: Yeah, I was attempting to reply to that by saying I think post-2008 has mostly been good, except for the years kind of right after the 2008 financial crisis. You know, the world didn't begin in 1970 either, and the American dream, you know, should encompass the 1920s, it should encompass the 1930s, it should encompass the 1940s, it should encompass the 50s and 60s. During this period when, you know, people want to argue that the American dream was so great, you know, we had the Great Depression, we had World War II, we had the post-war transformation, and then, you know, we had things that actually were objectively good. And so, you know, the idea that for the American dream to be in good shape, you have to have uninterrupted progress. You can't have setbacks. For the American dream to be in good shape, there can't be groups of Americans that are in bad shape, I think is a standard that's, you know, really way too high. Even though so many Americans had such a hard time from 2008 to 2012, 2013, even though so many Americans had such a hard time during the pandemic, if you kind of, you know, look at the last 15 years, people are much better off today than they were when all that started.
0: They don't feel they're better off though. So what do you, I mean, that's part of the challenge, the perception. And you both have said the perception, it's not optimistic, it's pessimistic. And that, and you've also said, Michael, that perception matters. So why is perception so bad? And how do you square that with the idea that people can expect a better future when in fact they don't?
1: Yeah, this is probably the question that I get asked the most often these days. And I'm sure David does as well. My answer to that question is pretty straightforward, which is that people really, really, really don't like inflation. In your intro, you mentioned that during the Obama presidency, the majority of Americans believed in the American dream. And today it's down to around a third. You know, I think a lot of that, I mean, look, we've had the turmoil of President Trump's time in office. And right after that, we had this horrible once in a century pandemic. And right after that, we had the return of inflation, which is a problem we haven't seen in four decades, but that we experienced with tremendous force. You know, that's a lot of trauma in a short period of time. Point one. Point two, you know, right now, people don't like high prices. Food is 20% more expensive than it was in January of 2021. That's really a big increase. And I think that is affecting consumer sentiment. That's affecting, I think, people's kind of just broader perceptions about how the economy is doing.
0: Thank you for that, Michael. David, I want to ask you, because part of the argument that Michael was making, particularly in the opening argument, was that it's, you know, broader than perception, broader than the economic indicators, that there are glimmers of hope. There are indicators of shining future, let's say. A lot of the data has shown that there's been movement forward in terms of progress, social justice movements, you know, racial equity movements that are happening now in this country, as well as a big year for unions, increase in union participation, something that you talk a lot about in your book, is the downfall of unions being linked to the demise of the American dream. Well, unions have had one of the best years yet. Amazon, Apple, Starbucks, you know, workers all voting towards unionization, big examples of strikes making a dent in Hollywood and in auto workers in Detroit. So why doesn't any of this to you signify a brightening of the American dream rather than a dimming of it?
12: Well, it could signify a brightening of the American dream. I mean, the way I would think about it is this way. So I agree with Michael that the biggest thing that is hovering over the national mood right now is probably inflation. To me, it's not, it's also a second set of things that are still sort of COVID hangover. Life just isn't normal. Many people haven't gone back to the office. If you spend any time on a subway in a major city, you're likely to see more fare hopping than you used to. There's less volunteerism than there used to be. There are just all kinds of signs of social disorder in addition to inflation. So I think that's the best explanation for the short-term feeling. But it The problem with that explanation as that being the whole thing is it's not like people were happy and then came COVID and they became unhappy. Americans have been dissatisfied with our economy and our country's direction for the vast majority of the 21st century. So if you look at polls on the economy, people have really been unhappy with the economy for most of the last 25 years. So it can't just be that it's the last few years. And I actually think, Naima, the things that you mentioned, this increased interest in unions, this increased activism, is a sign that people recognize that this economy that we've had of the last several decades has not worked for most people. And one of the reasons you see new interest in labor unions is people have said, wait a second, the idea that we're going to get rid of regulation and shrink unions and reduce taxes on rich people and allow companies to grow really big and trade a lot more with the rest of the world, we were told that was going to deliver really wonderful economic results for all of us, even for lower and middle income people. And it hasn't worked. And I think that's part of the reason why you see people now more interested in labor unions, why you see people in both parties saying, hey, wait a second, this old approach we took to trade with China and with other countries has not worked. And frankly, as alarming as Donald Trump's rise has been in so many ways, starting with the way he talks about many groups of Americans, starting with his invitations to commit violence, starting with his rejection of basic democracy, Donald Trump said, hey, my party, the Republican Party's old, talking about him, I don't have a political party, my party's old approach to trade didn't work. And huge numbers of working class Republicans said, we agree with you. And so to me, the increased interest in labor unions, the increased interest in populism is one more sign that Americans are saying, hey, the American dream is in decline. This isn't working for us. We need to try something different.
0: Michael, I want you to respond because you think these trends are indicators of something that could, in fact, murder the American dream. How do you respond to David's points there?
1: I think that it is dangerous territory to point to a set of things that, you know, a politician like President Trump has said as evidence that those things are true because the American people agreed with them. Yes, President Trump was very hard on China and was very hard on international trade and on globalism, and that resonated with the American people. President Trump was also misogynistic and xenophobic and racist, and that also, in some sense, resonated with the American people. He got himself elected president. If you look at advanced economies over the last 100 years or so, and you look at what happens to democracy following financial crises, what you always see is, or what you typically see, is a surge in populism. You don't see that pattern after typical recessions, even after severe recessions. But recessions that began in the financial sector tend to produce a populist backlash. And, you know, why is that? There are lots of reasons why. You know, I think the big one is that financial crises really reach into the balance sheets of millions of households in a way that, you know, a recession caused by the central bank doesn't. And when you see populism on the rise, as we saw following the 2008 financial crisis, that is characterized by a turn inward. It's characterized by suspicion of foreigners. It's characterized by the embrace of protectionism and restrictions on immigration and all those sorts of things. I think the fact that both political parties are retreating from American leadership abroad, retreating from globalization, retreating from international trade has much more to do with the response of the American people to the financial crisis than it has to do with an empirically correct assessment of whether those policies actually enriched Americans, broadly speaking.
0: We're going to wrap our discussion right now here. When we come back, we'll bring in some more voices to further the conversation around this question: is the American dream in decline? We'll be right back after this break.
11: John here again. I just want to invite you, our listeners, to join the conversation with us on Substack. 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And while you're there, sign up for our newsletter. 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And while you're there, let us know what debates you want us to do in the future. 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
0: Welcome back to Open to Debate. I'm your guest moderator, Naima Reza, and I'm joined by our debaters, David Leonhardt and Michael Strain, who have been heatedly disagreeing over the question, is the American dream in decline?
1: I hope not too heated.
12: Me too.
0: Just heated enough, guys. We're going to bring in some other voices now, members of our audience. Up first, I'd like to invite in Helene Olin to our stage. Helene is a columnist at the Washington Post. What question do you have for our debaters?
23: About a year ago, there was a guy on the cover of Business Week who was spending $2 million a year to try to push back the clock on aging. That same week, out here in California, there was a mass shooting up the coast. And one of the victims in the hospital told our governor, Gavin Newsom, "You need to get me out of the hospital as quick as possible. I can't afford the bills for this." The story always symbolize something to me about where we are as a country, where on one hand, we are seeing some greater progress in healthcare, as Michael pointed out. And yet, on the other hand, a lot of people, as David points out, are falling behind. Our lifespans are falling. 4 in 10 Americans say they can't afford their medical bills. For Michael, how do you reconcile something like this with the continued health of the American dream?
1: People certainly are concerned about their ability to pay their medical bills. But of course, 40% of bills don't go delinquent. 40% of Americans don't, you know, enter into significant amounts of debt because they aren't able to pay their medical bills. But I think the general point as it relates to the American dream, you know, we have had an opioid crisis in the United States. And that's a big part of the reason why you're seeing more and more people die. If you talk about, you know, life expectancy, I don't know of any serious demographer who doesn't think that people who were born in the year 2023 are going to have a longer life than the people participating in this debate. So I think life expectancy, I think of as kind of an argument in favor of the health of the American dream, not opposed to it. America keeps getting hit with serious obstacles. And, you know, this was true long before 1970. Again, we had a Great Depression, a Cold War. We had oil shocks in the 70s, the dot-com bust. We had the Great Recession. We had the COVID pandemic. And I think the test of the American system, and I love David's emphasis on democratic capitalism, I think that's exactly the right way to think about it, is do we meet those challenges? And I think if you look at the sweep of those decades, the answer is yes. Despite the opioid epidemic, despite the Great Recession, despite the pandemic, we've had a, 35-40% increase in wages for typical workers over the last 3.5 decades. That is a remarkable achievement. Could it be higher? Sure. Should we wish for faster wage growth? Absolutely. But, you know, when you look at all the things that American workers and American households have had to contend with, the resilience is astonishing.
12: I think I have higher standards for America. To me, the fact that we've had some wage growth over the last few decades is not good enough to say that our economy and our society are healthy. I think we can and should expect better than that. And Helene, you asked about the idea of medical progress. Our medical system has the capability of doing incredible things. And sometimes, often, it does do those things. But far too often, it denies access to basic preventative health, as well as cutting-edge treatments to people on the basis of money and on resources. And I think that is why, to come back to the statistic that I just find so jarring, in 1980, the United States had a typical life expectancy for a rich country. For the last 15 years, we've had the lowest life expectancy of any rich country in the world. We started to depart from the trends of other countries in the early 1980s, on the same timeline as inequality was increasing. And that's not a coincidence. And when you dig into the data a little bit more, what you see is for college graduates, for professionals, the life expectancy trends of the last few decades actually look a lot like other countries, countries that are less unequal than we are. It's for working class people that the life expectancy trends have been so dark for 4 decades. And so I'm not willing to say, well, yes, but if only it weren't for opioids, and if only it weren't for the financial crisis, and if only it weren't for our unique addiction to guns, and if only it weren't for the fact that we have more people dying in car crashes than any other country, and if only it weren't the fact that we're the only country that has millions of people who can't get basic medical care, things would be better here. I agree.
0: Thank you, David. And thank you, Helene, for your question. Next up, I'd like to invite on the Wall Street Journal's Oyin Adejoyin. Welcome.
2: Thank you. What would it take for the American dream to be resuscitated, to kind of be reinvigorated, do you think?
12: So I actually end my book on an optimistic note because I really do think that we have the capability to do this. And a figure who plays a big role in my book is the labor organizer A. Philip Randolph. He began organizing a labor union of porters and maids working on a railroad car company, the Pullman Company. And what he understood is that the way to change American society is through political organization. He did it first by organizing a labor union, and he did it later by organizing the original March on Washington that forced FDR to integrate wartime factories during World War II and was a major reason that the white-black wage gap and white-black life expectancy gap shrunk really markedly in the 40s and 50s. And it's not just A. Philip Randolph who understood this. It's the women's movement of the 1960s. It's the environmental movement. It's the movement for marriage equality in recent decades. Frankly, if you're conservative, it's the anti-abortion movement that has launched a 50-year grassroots movement to try to change policy on abortion in this country. And so I think the lesson of American history is that when people organize around a specific goal and they shape public opinion and they are respectful of most Americans and they elect politicians who want to do what the movement tries to do, I think this society really can change. To me, the problem has been that the political right in our country still remains enamored of this Reaganist neoliberal vision that I think just hasn't worked very well. And I think the political left

0: and in the case of the Democratic Party, a party of relatively well-off professionals, and has been less concerned with things like workers' rights and lifting people's incomes. And so I think if we had a movement that was devoted to lifting ordinary people's living standards, making it easier for them to get affordable health care, making it easier for their kids to go to good schools, making it easier for workers to join unions, which really do have an unmatched record of reducing inequality and lifting people's wages, labor unions do, for all their flaws, and they do have flaws. If we had a movement like this, I actually think it could succeed. The problem is we haven't had one of those movements. In a weird way, I find that to be a reason for optimism. It's not that we've tried these policies and that they've failed. It's that we haven't really tried them in recent decades.
1: Related to that, I want to ask each of you, Michael and David, I'm curious what role you think immigration plays in preserving the American dream, either by opening up the doors for more people to access it or by slowing down entry to allow people inside the country to access the dream more. So maybe I'll ask Michael to go first and then David.
2: I mean, I think it's a huge part of the American dream. The fact that so many of the world's hardest working, most ambitious, most risk tolerant people want to come to America is a sign that things in America are relatively good compared to other countries. And if you look at mobility statistics, what you see is that immigrants are much more upwardly mobile than native-born Americans are. And I think there are many other reasons to be in favor of greater immigration levels. It matters how you do it. And of course, you know, we need to secure the southern border, and you know, illegal immigration is different than legal immigration. But broadly speaking, yes, more legal immigrants for sure.
1: David, what do you think?
0: So immigrants are the glorious exception to the decline of the American dream over the last several decades. If you look at the empirical data on how immigrants in the last several decades have done, they are doing extremely well. They continue to climb the economic ladder at a similar pace to immigrants of many decades ago, despite suggestions to the contrary from nativists. I think, though, that a lot of the debate on immigration is a pretty good example of how our political system has moved away from the values and interests of a lot of working class people in this country. Large numbers of both the Democratic Party and many congressional Republicans who basically have tried to sell the American people on the idea that more immigration is always better and that it has no costs. I think the Democratic Party has particularly done this. And that's really quite unusual. The idea that we should accept enormous levels of immigration and that that should continue in perpetuity, basically no society has ever done that. Barbara Jordan, a former congresswoman from Texas who chaired an immigration commission in the 90s, said, immigration is a very good thing, but most good things in life are not free. Immigrants who come do compete for jobs with Americans. And I know there's been this whole attempt to tell people, no, no, no, immigration is a free lunch. But I don't think that's actually true, and certainly most Americans don't think it's true. The great era of rising incomes in this country, rising incomes for white people and non-white people. The great era of progressive economic policy was the 1940s and 50s and 60s when immigration to this country was extremely low. The two periods of very high immigration over the last 150 years, the early 20th century and the late 20th and early 21st century, have both been times of very high and rising inequality. Which is, to put it another way, we have not had, maybe ever, and certainly not in a long, long, long time, a period in which we had high and rising immigration and falling inequality. I think a system in which we had clearer, easier pathways for legal immigration, particularly to provide more competition for high-wage people, and a system where we secured the border, as Michael said, and we didn't imagine that immigration would be a free lunch, is a much better system.
1: We started this debate with David saying he had changed his position on the American dream before this debate. And I'm curious if at any point in this debate, Michael, you've had a change of heart.
2: I think that David's right, that both political parties, you know, really aren't serving the interests of the working class. And that's a development that's exacerbated over time, I think. Separately, or I should say secondly, you know, I think David is just much more concerned about inequality than I am. It is not surprising to me that when you let in a large number of immigrants who are relatively low-wage workers, that you see the gap between high-wage workers and low-wage workers increase. You know, I interpret that as kind of a mechanic.

0: mechanical side effect of a good thing. I think David interprets that as, you know, a cost, maybe a cost worth bearing in some instances, but a real cost.
1: David, what one point from Michael did you find most convincing?
2: Michael really focuses on two periods in the last 50 years when our economy was quite healthy, what I would call the late 90s and the late 2010s. And I think one thing that's important for people like me who care so much about having an economy that is producing more bounty for more people is to ask, okay, what actually was it about those years that was good? I appreciate that Michael doesn't just treat the last 50 years as one big broad brush and insists that we unpack it somewhat.
1: Thank you both for being so open-minded. Now is the time to bring it home with closing remarks. David Leonhardt, you have the first opportunity. Leave us with a reason to believe that yes is still the answer to the question, is the American dream in decline?
2: I've focused a lot on the last 50 years or so and the turn that the American economy took around 1980, maybe in the mid-70s, early 80s, toward neoliberalism, toward an economy that has lower taxes, especially for rich people, less regulation, fewer labor unions, larger companies, more trade with other countries. And I have argued that that has left us with an economy that is not delivering progress for most Americans. I very much believe that to be the case. I think the economic data makes the case. I think the public opinion data makes the case. I think the non-economic data, like life expectancy, makes the case. But I am not at all suggesting that we should go back to the economy of the 1950s and 60s and 70s. And we certainly should not go back to the terribly discriminatory economy of those years. We need a different economy, a more modern economy. Some of the lessons of the neoliberal revolution of the last 50 years have actually been good. Financial markets and economic markets are pretty good at delivering many things. The problem is what they're not good at delivering. And to me, when I look at this country and I see the level of frustration and I see the slow growth in incomes and I see the fact that we have a lower life expectancy than any other rich country in the world, I am left saying the United States can do better than this. We really are in many ways a distinct and unique nation. We are the place that so many people want to come. And so I look at these trends and I say it does not have to be this way. The United States can be a more prosperous country. It can be a country that delivers better living standards to most of its people. And I want us to do that first for the sake of most Americans, but I also want us to do it in a patriotic sense. I believe the world is a better place when the United States is a strong and confident country where living standards are rising for most people and Americans feel good about their communities and their families and their future. I think we can get there. I don't think we have to accept the very mediocre results that we have now had for most of the last 50 years.
1: Thank you, David. And now, Michael, you'll have the final word here. Your rebuttal, please tell us why you're sticking with no when it comes to the question, is the American dream in decline?
0: Well, I think the American dream is not in decline because in the American economy, hard work still pays off. The evidence shows that the most important determinant of compensation is productivity because the benefits of a hot economy reach all workers. We've seen faster wage growth at the bottom of the labor market than at the top, both following the pandemic and in the years before the pandemic, because individuals see their economic outcomes improve over time, because children typically go on to earn more than their parents earn, because we've seen substantial increases in wages for typical workers over the last 3.5 decades, and because we have seen the dynamism that characterizes the American economy both create opportunities for workers and eliminate opportunities for workers. It's not just eliminate. Creative destruction creates as well as destroys. This does not mean that we live in a country of uninterrupted progress. It does not mean that we should be satisfied. We absolutely should want faster wage growth, faster income growth. We should want to strengthen the American dream. On those points, I'm in complete agreement with David. I think we know how to do that. You need two sets of policies. You need policies to increase the rate of economic growth, and then you need policies to take some of the fruits of that growth and to advance economic opportunity to those who really need it. People who are excessively concerned about inequality often care about tearing the rich down. We should be concerned about offering a hand up to those who need it, and we know how to do that.
1: Thank you very much, Michael. And that concludes our debate. I'd like to thank our debaters, David Leonhardt of the New York Times and author of Ours Was the Shining Future, The Story of the American Dream. And thank you, Michael Strain, Director of Economic Policy Studies at American Enterprise Institute and the author of The American Dream Is Not Dead, But Populism Could Kill It. We so appreciate you both showing up, you approaching this debate with an open mind, and you're bringing your thoughtful disagreement to the table. In short, you're being open to debate. Thanks both.
2: Thank you.
0: Thank you.
3: So that is it for this episode, but we're going to have a lot more America 250 related episodes coming up, so stay tuned. And just a few notes before we wrap up. David Leonhardt doesn't write the morning newsletter anymore, but he's still at the New York Times as the editorial director of its opinion section since 2025. And since the original airing, food prices, housing, and inflation have all continued to rise to varying degrees. But an interesting Gallup poll released recently said that across both Democrats and Republicans, over half of each party is seeing the American dream as not a success or as a failure, but merely unfinished. A little spark of hope for the dream and what could be in America's next 250 years. As a nonprofit, our work is made possible by listeners like you, the Rosenkranz Foundation, and supporters of Open to Debate. Robert Rosenkranz is our chairman. Our CEO is Leah Mathau. Andrew Lipson is head of production. Michelle DeBrasini is head of marketing. Alexis Pangrazzi is our executive producer. The Open to Debate team also includes Gabriella Mayer, Gabrielle Iannicelli, Scott Jacoby, Linda Lee, Katie Perry, and Julia Serkin. Damon Whittemore mixed this episode. Our theme music is by Alex Clement. I'm John Donvan. We'll see you next time on Open to Debate.
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0: Live from NPR News in Washington, I'm Ryland Barton. Maine Democratic candidate for U.S. Senate Graham Plattner is denying an allegation of sexual assault that was reported today by Politico.
1: Regardless of the inaccuracy of the reporting, but mindful of the political reality it will inflict, we are taking the time to reflect on the best path forward for the state that I love, the people that I love, the movement I belong to, and the goal of defeating Susan Collins.
0: The story alleges that 5 years ago, Plattner forced a woman he was dating to have sex with him despite her repeated objections. NPR has not independently verified these allegations. Plattner is facing incumbent Republican Susan Collins. Democrats believe the race is key to their chances of winning control of the Senate during this year's elections. Democratic Senate leader Chuck Schumer has called for Plattner to drop out of the race. Ukrainian President Volodymyr Zelensky is expected to discuss Russia's war at a NATO summit this week in Ankara, Turkey. It comes as Russia and Ukraine have been trading heavy strikes. NPR's Joanna Kakissis has more.
2: Ukraine and Russia remain so far apart on what an end to this war actually means. I mean, Ukraine does not want to accept any deal that would reward the Kremlin for starting this full-scale war, so they refuse to cede any territory to Russia. The people we spoke to today also don't see an end to this war, and that's like really, really scary for them, especially now that Moscow is using these missiles on Ukrainian cities that are causing so much damage and killing lots of people. Yelena Zavozina, she lives near the apartment building that was hit. She had this message for NATO.
3: Please just stop this war. We don't want to die. We are innocent people, you know.
2: She says NATO leaders can pressure Russia to end this war if they want to.
0: NPR's Joanna Kakissis reporting. A brutal heat wave on the East Coast has eased up a bit with highs in the 80s in the mid-Atlantic, but the extreme heat was severe. In New Jersey, at least 19 people died from heat-related problems during the last week's heat wave. NPR's Alejandra Barunda reports.
4: The intense heat blanketing the Northeast has backed off for now, but it permanently changed many families who lost loved ones to it. State Health Commissioner Dr. Raynard Washington says many of those who died were found in their homes without air conditioning. Others were outside or in parked cars. Washington says the heat hit many different kinds of people.
5: It's important to note that the age ranges for these individuals were not just the elderly. There were folks who were younger adults.
4: Heat kills more people every year in the U.S. than any other kind of weather disaster. And it's likely that even more people died last week from heat. It could take months to learn the heat wave's true toll. Alejandra Barunda, NPR News.
0: Belgium has eliminated the U.S. in the Men's World Cup by a score of 4-1 in Seattle tonight. Belgium will play Spain in the quarterfinal on Friday in Inglewood, California. This is NPR News. The Supreme Court has declined to block Texas from enforcing a state law that requires age verification and parental consent for users seeking to download apps or make in-app purchases on phones. In a pair of one-sentence orders, Justice Samuel Alito denied requests by plaintiffs who claim that the Texas App Store Accountability Act violates users' constitutional rights to free speech. Canadian Prime Minister Mark Carney has announced what he says is the biggest procurement in Canadian military history, as Dan Karpinchuk reports a German company has been chosen to build a new submarine fleet for the Royal Canadian Navy.
6: Carney made the announcement in Halifax before leaving for a NATO summit in Turkey. The competition for the submarine deal, worth more than $100 billion, was fierce between South Korea's Hanwha and Germany's ThyssenKrupp. In the end, Ottawa went with the German bid for 12 new diesel-electric submarines, four of which could be delivered by 2034. Germany has pledged $160 billion in economic activity in Canada and 650,000 jobs. That includes investing in the Port of Churchill, buying liquefied natural gas, manufacturing torpedoes, and helping to construct a space launch complex in Canada. Carney says negotiations will now begin on the final contract price. For NPR News, I'm Dan Karpinchuk in Toronto.
0: Officials in Thailand have discovered two gold rings that are around 2,000 years old. They were found last week during an excavation at a new site about 80 miles southwest of Bangkok. The rings were found with human bones. Experts believe the owner may have been a merchant. I'm Ryland Barton, and you're listening to NPR News from Washington.
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Monty Alexander from his recording D-Day with the composition Restoration. Right before that, the celebrated supergroup of acclaimed musicians in modern jazz, Artemis, and they are Rini Rosenes as the musical director and pianist, Anat Cohen on clarinet, Melissa Aldana saxophone, Ingrid Jensen trumpet, Noriko Ueda bass, and Allison Miller on drums from their first self-titled recording, Artemis, along with the featured vocalist, beautiful voice of Cecile McLaurin-Salvant on a very melancholy and obscure song, Cry Buttercup Cry. Here's Abdullah Ibrahim from African Magic, his composition entitled For Coltrane.

Mr. Paul Marinaro and his beautiful recording, Not Quite Yet, and his interpretation of Jerome Kern's Remind Me is just stellar. Paul Marinaro on voice and Mike Alamana on guitar. Stunning. Before that, we heard from Mr. Horace Silver from Silver's Serenade, The Dragon Lady. Horace Silver on piano, Blue Mitchell trumpet, Junior Cook tenor, Gene Taylor bass, Roy Brooks on drums. Let's continue with Miss Carla Bley from her self-titled recording and her sextet with Lawns.

0: well into his 80s and still sounding very good, Eddie Henderson from Witness to History with Scorpio Rising. Donald Harrison, George Cables, Gerald Cannon, and Lenny White. Thank you for joining me. You're with Dee Alexander. This is Jazz.
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2: I will give whistling imitations of the natural wild songs of a few common birds. 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
3: 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He won the John Burroughs Medal in 1936 for his recordings of bird calls. The medal is given annually to honor outstanding natural history writing.
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5: The forecast from the National Weather Service calls for clear skies, temperature lows around 72 degrees, and light winds from the east this evening. For Tuesday, sunny skies with temperature highs near 93 degrees. 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
6: Live from NPR News, I'm Giles Snyder. Democratic leaders are calling on Graham Plattner to drop his U.S. Senate campaign against Maine Republican Senator Susan Collins. They include top Senate Democrat Chuck Schumer. From Maine Public, Kevin Miller reports on how state party leaders are reacting to new allegations against Plattner.
7: Plattner has denied the accusations, first reported by Politico, that he sexually assaulted a former dating partner. The chair and co-chair of the Maine Democratic Party have called on him to resign, as did B.J. McAllister, who represents Maine on the Democratic National Committee.
8: These new details that came out today are deeply troubling, and I don't think that he should be in this race any longer, and thankfully there's still time to make a change.
7: Plattner handily won last month's primary to challenge Republican Senator Susan Collins this fall. The Democratic State Committee can choose his replacement as long as he drops out by next Monday. For NPR News, I'm Kevin Miller.
6: The U.S. has been knocked out of soccer's World Cup, losing to Belgium 4-1, despite the controversial inclusion of Flo Balogun in the lineup. The U.S. elimination means all three of the tournament's hosts are out. Both Canada and Mexico also lost in the last 16. President Trump is aboard Air Force One, heading to Turkey for tomorrow's NATO summit. The war in Ukraine and defense spending top the agenda, as NPR's Franco Ordonez reports.
9: President Trump is expected to meet with President Volodymyr Zelensky this week as he embarks on a new push to end the war in Ukraine. Before leaving for Ankara, Trump told reporters that the U.S. is involved in talks and that they're closer to ending the war than people may realize.
10: President Putin wants it to end. I will tell you that very strongly. What a good call. And President Zelensky actually wants it to end now.
9: Trump will also push NATO members to step up their defense spending. At last year's summit, countries committed to spending 5% of their GDP on defense spending by 2035. But over the last several days, Trump's been complaining that the U.S. spends too much compared to other countries, and he's expected to push them to move faster. Franco Ordonez, NPR News, the White House.
6: OPEC and its allies promising to boost oil production next month. NPR Scott Horsley reports that U.S. drivers getting a bit of a break at the gas pump.
11: Saudi Arabia and other major oil exporters promised to increase pumping by nearly 200,000 barrels a day next month, putting more downward pressure on prices. That would be the fifth consecutive production increase, though not all that oil is actually making it to market due to ongoing tension in the Strait of Hormuz. Retail gasoline prices have also been falling. AAA says the average price of regular gas is now $3.79 a gallon. That's about 40 cents less than a month ago, but still about 80 cents higher than when the U.S. launched its war with Iran. Scott Horsley, NPR News, Washington.
6: This is NPR. A five-day preliminary hearing for the 23-year-old charged in the killing of conservative activist Charlie Kirk is to resume tomorrow. Tyler Robinson is charged with aggravated murder in Kirk's assassination last September at Utah Valley University. Prosecutors are seeking to show they have enough evidence to put Robinson on trial. He has yet to enter a plea. New research finds even moderate sleep deprivation, about an hour and a half less than the recommended 7 to 8 hours, can lead to weight gain in a matter of weeks, NPR's Maria Godoy reports.
12: Previous research has shown that severe sleep deprivation, snoozing around 4 or 5 hours a night, can lead to changes in appetite and overeating, which can lead to weight gain over time. Researchers wanted to know if more moderate sleep loss had similar effects, so they recruited 95 adults who normally got 7 to 8 hours of sleep to go to bed about 90 minutes later than usual. After 6 weeks of getting just 5 or 6 hours of sleep nightly, participants gained an average of 1 pound, and the amount of time they spent being sedentary jumped by 20 to 30 minutes a day. The researchers note that getting around 6 hours of sleep a night is not uncommon for many Americans. Over a year, the pounds could add up. The findings appear in the Annals of Internal Medicine. Maria Godoy, NPR News.
6: The major stock markets in Asia are mixed in Tuesday trading. South Korea's benchmark down more than 6%, and Japan's Nikkei share average has slumped 1.2% after all three major U.S. indexes posted gains on Monday. I'm Giles Snyder. 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

Chad McCullough on trumpet from The Charm of Impossibilities, with Larry Cohut bass, John Dietmeyer drums, John Irabagan on tenor, and we heard the composition Yet Distant Stairs on a Chicago-based label, Calligram Records. And before that, we heard from Debbie Yeager from her recording Psychology of Jazz, a beautiful composition by Bob Duro and Fran Landisman, Without Rhyme or Reason. Let's continue with this music with Alice Coltrane from Journey and Satchidananda, Shiva Loka.

That's Alexa Tarantino on woodwinds with Christian Sands piano, Joe Martin bass, Rudy Royston drums, and Nick Fenzer on trombone from her recording Winds of Change. We heard the composition Ready or Not right here with me, D. Alexander, and this is Jazz.

0: The Capitol Bones from The Beat Goes On with Duke Ellington's Single Petal of a Rose. Right before that, Billie Holiday, Strange Fruit. What else is there to say? And you've heard this music right here with me, Dee Alexander. And this is jazz.
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0: New World Comic Con 11 is Saturday, July 11th from 10 a.m. to 7 p.m. Held at Norman's Cleveland County Fairgrounds, this family-friendly event offers attendees opportunities to shop for comics, related art pieces, and memorabilia. Attendees are encouraged to dress up and enter a cosplay costume competition and meet celebrity comic writers, actors, and like-minded fans. And on July 17th, Oklahoma City's Paycom Center presents the Dude Perfect Squad Games Tour 2026. 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
2: 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Occupy's legacy, next time on 1A.
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4: We'll see clear skies this evening as temperatures drop to lows near 72 degrees and light winds come from the east. As we move into Tuesday, we can expect sunny skies as temperatures warm up to highs near 93 degrees. 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
5: Live from NPR News, I'm Giles Snyder. Maine Democratic Senate candidate Graham Plattner is denying allegations of sexual assault reported Monday by Politico.
6: I wanted to directly address the troubling, serious, and false allegations against me. Any accusation of non-consensual behavior is categorically false. Over the last 10 months, I've been deeply humbled.
5: In a social media video, Plattner said he is reflecting on the best path forward. Democrats have been pulling their endorsements, and party leaders are urging Plattner to withdraw as the party's nominee for the U.S. Senate seat currently held by Republican Senator Susan Collins. Belgium has ended American World Cup dreams with a 4-1 victory in Seattle. Steve Futterman is there.
7: Flo Balogun did play, but it didn't make much difference. As the U.S.'s World Cup dreams come to a shattering end, Belgium easily beats the U.S. 4-1. Belgium led virtually from start to finish, taking a 1-0 lead in the ninth minute. The only U.S. goal came in the 31st minute on a free kick by Malik Tillman. But just 2 minutes later, Belgium regained the lead, and the U.S. never seriously threatened after that. Hanging over the match was the controversy involving Balogun. Initially, he was not supposed to play in the match because of a red card in his last match. But the U.S. strongly protested. Donald Trump made a phone call to FIFA's president. Eventually, Balogun was allowed to play. But that decision has brought criticism from soccer officials around the world. For NPR News, I'm Steve Futterman at the World Cup in Seattle.
5: Officials in Dallas County, Texas, refusing to release a full autopsy report of an Afghan immigrant who died in ICE custody in March, despite multiple public information requests. County is asking Texas Attorney General Ken Paxton, the state's Republican senatorial candidate, to block the report's release, citing an ongoing federal criminal investigation, as Houston Public Media's Andrew Schneider reports.
8: Mohammed Nazir Pakhtiwal's death certificate says he died from anaphylaxis and asthma, the result of an adverse drug reaction and ingestion of methamphetamine. It does not explain when or how he could have obtained access to illegal drugs while in ICE custody. And his brother, Nasir Pakhtiwal, says he had no known allergies.
9: He was not a criminal. He was not a threat to the public, to this country. He fought for this country. So all I want is the truth.
8: Nazir Pakhtiwal fought alongside U.S. Army Special Forces in Afghanistan for more than a decade before being resettled in Texas in 2021 after Kabul fell to the Taliban. He was seized by ICE outside his home near Dallas on March 13th and was dead less than 24 hours later. For NPR News, I'm Andrew Schneider in Houston.
5: And you're listening to NPR News. President Trump is on his way to Turkey. He boarded Air Force One late Monday night for the trip to Ankara for a NATO summit. He is to arrive a day after Russia hammered Ukraine's capital and the surrounding region with missiles and drones. At least 22 people were killed. Trump is to meet with Ukrainian President Volodymyr Zelensky on the sidelines of the summit. Zelensky expected to highlight Ukraine's need for more U.S.-made Patriot interceptor missiles to boost Ukraine's air defenses. The death toll from last month's twin earthquakes in Venezuela is rising, and from Caracas, John Otis reports that thousands are still missing.
10: The quakes that struck on June 24th have left more than 3,500 people dead, according to the latest official figures. Around Caracas, posters taped to trees and lampposts show photos of some of the thousands who are still missing. Legions of families who lost their homes are staying in temporary shelters in parks and plazas. Some of the displaced, like Wilfredo Delgado, sneak back into their condemned buildings to fetch supplies and take showers, despite government warnings. After returning safely from his eighth-floor apartment, Delgado says government inspectors overreacted by blocking it off. This building is still strong, he says. It's still intact. For NPR News, I'm John Otis in Caracas.
5: Actor George Clooney in line for a Lifetime Achievement Award. Organizers of this September's Venice Film Festival announced Monday that Clooney will be honored with the Golden Lion. I'm Joel Snyder, NPR News.
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12: The FIFA World Cup continues, and there's been a lot happening off the pitch. President Trump disagreed with a red card call on a U.S. player.
13: I said, I think this should be reviewed because I watched the play.
12: Now other teams are up in arms saying FIFA caved in to the president. We'll explore the controversy and the results of the USA-Belgium game on the next morning edition from NPR News.
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Maz Swift on violin, Tamika Reed cello, Sylvia Boyanese on bass, from their recording Here and Now with Tamika Reed's composition Ova. And before that, Miss Nina Freeland from Blueprint of a Lady with her really cool rendition of Willow Weep for Me. Coming up, Jason Adeshew with its Sunrooms from the recording Spacer. Let's check out his composition, High Touch.

Steve Touré from his recording Lotus Flower. We heard Passion for Peace. Right before that, Stu Mindeman from Woven Threads with La Rueda with special guest Miguel Zenon. And you've heard this music right here with me, D. Alexander. And this is Jazz.

Miss Renee Marie from Sound of Red, If You Were Mine. I really love that song. And before that, Mr. Frank Russell from Influences with a song that he composed for his beautiful wife, Rosalind's Dreams. Here's Alexis Lombre from Southside Sounds, Chicago's own. Her composition, I'm Tired.

0: Eddie Harris from My Buddy with Exodus. Willie Pickens on piano with Joe DiOrio guitar. Bill Yancey bass. Harold Jones on drums. Of course, Mr. Harris on tenor. And you've been right here with me, Dee Alexander. This is Jazz.
1: This is A. Martinez, host of NPR's Morning Edition. 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
3: For KGOU, I'm Carter Denton with information on events you can find in our online events calendar. 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
4: Look for mostly clear skies as temperatures fall back to around 70 ahead of daybreak. Our Tuesday forecast from the National Weather Service calls for more sunshine today, temperatures climbing into the low and mid-90s across our listening area, winds remaining light and variable through the day. More of the same expected as we head through the week, temperatures warming into the upper 90s tomorrow. You're tuned to KGOU.
5: Live from NPR News, I'm Giles Snyder. Senate Democratic leader Chuck Schumer and local party leaders are calling for Graham Plattner to drop out of the Senate race in Maine after a sexual assault allegation reported by Politico. Plattner is facing incumbent Republican Susan Collins, and Democrats see the race as key to winning control of the Senate. Plattner denying the allegation, as NPR's Elena Moore reports.
6: Politico's story details an account made by a former girlfriend of Plattner who alleges that in 2021, Plattner entered her home in rural Maine, intoxicated, and forced her to have sex with him, despite her repeatedly saying no. NPR has not independently verified those claims, and Plattner has denied them, though he also says in a statement that he's taking time to, quote, reflect on the best path forward. Plattner is now facing louder calls to suspend his bid, with top backers pulling their endorsements, including California Congressman Ro Khanna, who wrote, quote, sexual assault or violence against women is a red line. Elena Moore, NPR News.
5: President Trump is aboard Air Force One on his way to Turkey for a NATO summit where the war in Ukraine will likely be high on the agenda. Trump said Monday that a resolution to the war is getting closer. NPR's Charles Maines is in Moscow.
7: I think that's an inflection point of sorts here. You know, Putin is clearly under pressure by some in his government, by his economic team, and increasingly the public, to bring this war to a close or at least sell a victory to the public, even if it falls short of stated objectives. The problem here is there's another faction, the nationalists, who want him to bring this war to an end through victory, through escalation, through hitting Ukraine harder, and through threatening Europe and NATO more directly. And if anything, I think these latest attacks on Kyiv suggest President Putin might just be listening to them.
5: The NATO summit comes a day after Russia launched another missile and drone attack on Kyiv that killed at least 22 people. President Trump expected to meet on the sidelines with Ukraine's Volodymyr Zelensky, who is urging U.S. and European partners to boost Ukraine's air defenses. Billions of Trump accounts now active for families across the U.S. The accounts invest $1,000 in stocks for some children to be used later in life. Here's NPR's Stephen Pasaha.
8: From the Oval Office, President Trump rang the opening bell for both the NASDAQ and the New York Stock Exchange. Markets opened for the first time since the Trump accounts launched on the 4th of July.
9: So today, with the ringing of the opening bell for the stock market, those accounts will now begin to grow right along with our booming economy.
8: Any U.S. citizen born between 2025 and the end of 2028 is eligible to get $1,000 in a Trump account. The money will initially be invested in an index fund that tracks the S&P 500 and can't be withdrawn until the child turns 18. Parents who haven't already signed up can do that at TrumpAccounts.gov. Stephen Misaha, NPR News.
5: This is NPR News. Two people reported dead in southern China where a tropical storm has forced tens of thousands to be evacuated. Footage from state broadcaster CCTV shows cars submerged up to their roofs and rescuers using inflatable boats to reach people trapped by floodwater. Also, eastern China is on alert for a super typhoon. U.S.'s run at the World Cup has come to an end. Belgium eliminated the U.S. men's team 4-1. In Monday night's round of 16 match in Seattle, Belgium advancing to the quarterfinals. White House urging Congress to stop a ban on hemp products nationwide from going into effect in November. Some southern states already banned the selling or growing of certain types of hemp for THC. Mariana Bacchial of member station WPLN reports that Tennessee farmers who once relied on the cash crop are pivoting.
10: Hemp farmers largely agree that the market needed some more regulation.
11: There's not a person in this industry that didn't know this day was coming.
10: That's Bill Corbin, who switched to growing a fiber variety of hemp. He says he appreciates lawmakers trying to close a loophole that allowed recreational hemp, but he's worried about consumers who use it medicinally.
11: Take me, for example. I'm an older person. I have issues with arthritis. I rely heavily on full-spectrum CBD tinctures.
10: Full spectrum CBD has THC in it. And older people like Corbin, who use it for pain management, make up a big share of an industry that might not be around come November.
5: I'm Giles Snyder. This is NPR News.
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1: Hello and welcome. Dave Schwann here. You're listening to the great American music we call jazz. A pleasure to have you with us. Please stay with us. We've got a lot of great music ahead. Like this from Corey Weeds. Live at Frankie's Jazz Club in Vancouver, British Columbia. He put together quite a group here. Terrell Stafford is on trumpet, Harold Mayburn is on piano, Michael Glynn on bass, and Julian McDonough on drums. For Uptight's Creek.

Corey Weeds and his quintet, live at Frankie's Jazz Club in Vancouver, British Columbia. Sets done in May of 2018, and a tune by Tina Brooks, who came up through the bebop era. Obviously, that tune is reminiscent of that era. It's called Up Tights Creek. Corey on alto sax there, Terrell Stafford trumpet, Harold Mayburn on piano, Michael Glynn on bass, and Julian McDonough on drums. You're listening to Jazz with Dave Schwann, and trombonist Michael Deese joined with three other trombone players on this recording. Michael's CD is called Bonafide, and in addition to Michael, we have Marshall Gilkes on trombone, also Conrad Herrig, and Gina Bednalcazar on bass trombone. Here's a tune by Finneas Newborn Jr., or Phineas Newborn Jr., in honor of the Count, theme for Basie.

A trombone quartet led by trombonist Michael Deese, and theme for Basie. That's from his recording, Bonafide. Along with Michael, Marshall Gilkes, Conrad Herwig, and Gina Benalcazar on bass trombone on theme for Basie. Don't they blend well on that? That's a great arrangement of that tune for a trombone quartet. Not to mention a first-rate rhythm section. David Hazeltine on piano, Todd Kuhlman on bass, and E.J. Strickland on drums. Here is trombonist Steve Davis and the Correlations Sextet. That's from their recording, Correlations, and a terrific arrangement of the tune by George Cables called Think on Me.

trombonist Steve Davis and his Correlation Sextet with the George Cables tune Think on Me. That is from their recording Correlations, along with Steve, Josh Bruneau on trumpet, Wayne Escoffery on tenor sax, Xavier Davis, the pianist, Desron Douglas, bass, and Jonathan Barber on drums. A lot more jazz to come. We hope you can stay with us. Dave Schwann here. Thanks, as always, for joining us.

There is Xavier Davis, who we just heard with Steve Davis, with a brief interlude from his recording called Rise Up Detroit. The interlude is called Black Paradise. Up next, Shirley Horn, who had such a distinctive singing style and presentation in her performances and in her art. She loved Miles Davis, and it is evident on the CD called I Remember Miles. In fact, Shirley opened up for Miles at the Village Vanguard back in the early 60s, and Miles loved what she did. She did three standards that ended up on the Seven Steps to Heaven album from Miles Davis. Here is one of them, Shirley Horn from her CD I Remember Miles, along with Al Foster on drums and Ron Carter on bass. Baby, won't you please come home?

Shirley Horn with Baby, Won't You Please Come Home? That's from her wonderful CD called I Remember Miles. Shirley not only singing, but at the piano also. That was Buck Hill on tenor, Ron Carter on bass, and Al Foster on drums. Shirley Horn and Miles Davis were friends really through the end of Miles' lifetime, and Miles played on a recording by Shirley Horn about a year or so before he passed away. Well, since we heard Shirley doing Baby, Won't You Please Come Home in tribute to Miles, why don't we hear Miles?

No mistaking that muted trumpet. Miles Davis, from his landmark album Seven Steps to Heaven. A 1963 sessions done in both New York and L.A. That particular cut done in Los Angeles with Miles on trumpet, Victor Feldman, the pianist, Ron Carter on bass, and Frank Butler on drums. Well, you're listening to Jazz with Dave Schwann, and here is drummer Willie Jones III from his recording My Point Is and Blues for Dat Taz.

0: from the CD called My Point Is, drummer Willie Jones III and his quintet making a very good point with Willie's tune called Blues for Dat Taz, along with Willie Eric Reed at the piano. That was Buster Williams on bass, Eddie Henderson on trumpet, and Ralph Moore on tenor.
1: 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The Bicycle League of Norman presents its 29th annual Conquest Ride on July 11th from 7 a.m. to 3 p.m. This event invites cyclists of all skill levels to take on routes ranging from 10 to 64 miles. Routes include more taxing rides through the hills and valleys surrounding Norman and Lake Thunderbird, as well as relaxed community rides through town, offering many different options. Also on the 11th, Riverwind Casino hosts another installment of the 2026 Beats and Bites Festival, starting at 5 p.m. This outdoor concert event features food trucks and local vendors for attendees to browse, as well as live musical performances from Flatland Calvary and Jason Boland and the Stragglers. 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

0: A on the BBC World Service with Anne Soy in Nairobi and Rob Young in London.
1: NATO is often described as the world's most successful military alliance, but as its leaders gather in Turkey for its annual summit, it seems to be under severe strain.
0: The main rift is between the United States and Europe over defence spending, while the alliance has struggled to maintain a consistent front on the wars in Ukraine and Iran.
1: A court ruling in France will determine whether far-right politician Marine Le Pen will be able to stand in presidential elections that promises to deliver the best ever chance to lead the country.
0: And booming demand for memory chips has delivered record profits for the Korean electronics giant Samsung. Behind the surge is the rapidly growing artificial intelligence industry and its insatiable demand for computing power. We start the hour with a bulletin of the latest news.
2: BBC News with Emily Thomas. Leaders of the Transatlantic Alliance are gathering in Turkey for a summit. Ahead of the meeting, NATO's chief urged members to offer Ukraine their continued support as Russia steps up its missile attacks. President Zelensky has warned Ukraine is running out of missile interceptors. Frank Gardner reports from Ankara.
3: NATO officials are worried about Russia, about Ukraine, about how Europe plans to defend itself. But right now, their biggest concern is how to keep Donald Trump on side at the summit. It only lasts 2 days, but that still gives him time for an embarrassing showdown if the US president decides to berate those countries, including Britain, that are failing to meet the increases in defence spending agreed at the last NATO summit. Mr. Trump has indicated there will be consequences for those nations falling behind.
2: Belgium have beaten the USA by 4-1 in a World Cup encounter that became controversial after a FIFA decision to suspend a one-match ban on the American star Folarin Balogun. The move followed a personal intervention from President Trump. Here's Patrick Geary.
4: There had been so much talk about Folarin Balogun before the USA's round of 16 match against Belgium, but in the game itself he was hardly mentioned. Balogun had been cleared to play after a FIFA panel controversially suspended his ban for getting a red card in his last match. President Trump had personally rung the head of the governing body and asked for it to be reviewed. But Balogun couldn't affect the game, which was dominated by a fired-up Belgian side whose coach had expressed his amazement that the USA forward was being allowed to play. They ran out 4-1 winners and will face Spain in the quarterfinals.
2: France's right-wing leader Marine Le Pen will find out today whether she can lead the anti-immigration national rally into next year's presidential election. A Paris appeal court will decide whether to uphold her 5-year ban from public office and 4-year jail sentence for embezzling European funds. Here's our Europe editor, Katja Adler.
5: This court ruling will have a huge impact on French and possibly also European politics. She'll be able to run for president if the Court of Appeal quashes her guilty verdict on embezzlement charges or reduces the length of time she's banned from running for public office to end before next year's election. If not, her 30-year-old protégé, Jordan Bardella, will stand in her stead. He's even more popular than she is, for now, though far less experienced.
2: President Xi Jinping has called for an urgent all-out rescue operations after extreme weather in several parts of China left at least 15 people dead and thousands displaced. In the central Hubei province, severe storms have swept through several cities and districts, killing several people. Meanwhile, heavy rains and flooding from Typhoon Maisak caused fatalities in the southern region of Guangxi. BBC News. Prosecutors in Utah have been presenting evidence at a preliminary court hearing for the alleged killer of the prominent US conservative activist Charlie Kirk. They're seeking to convince a judge that they've got a strong enough case to bring Tyler Robinson to trial. He's not yet entered a plea. Kirk, a close ally of President Trump, was fatally shot as he spoke to students on a university campus last September. Britain's Maritime Monitoring Agency says a tanker has reported being hit by an unknown projectile off the coast of Oman, close to the Strait of Hormuz. The strike caused a fire on board, but there are no reports of casualties. The incident comes despite a ceasefire in the Iran conflict. A BBC investigation has found evidence that Russia is holding thousands of Ukrainian civilians in detention centres where some are being subjected to torture. Since 2014, 16,000 have been detained or disappeared in Russian-occupied areas. Tanya Harchenko reports.
6: For 3 years and 13 days of my life, my soul and body were crippled.
7: Lyudmila Huseynova is one of many former detainees from Ukraine speaking publicly about what can happen to civilians inside these Russian-backed centers. She was accused of spying, but she says she had been helping orphanages and taking food to Ukrainian soldiers. Along with many others, she was held in the notorious Izolyatsiya prison, one of 93 detention sites BBCI has verified in the occupied part of the country, along with 102 in Russia, where Ukrainian civilians are held.
2: Zookeepers in Havana are celebrating the birth of four Bengal tiger cubs, despite the US oil blockade of Cuba. They say the birth of the endangered big cats, including a rare white tiger, has revitalized their team, who arrive daily to feed nearly 1,000 animals. And that's the latest world news from the BBC.
0: Thank you very much for that bulletin. Hello, your news day from the BBC World Service, live from Nairobi with Anne Soy, and from London with me, Rob Young. Thank you for joining us.
1: Coming up, we hear from a US ambassador, a former US ambassador to Turkey, as Ankara hosts NATO members, and also ahead of a Court of Appeal decision on Marine Le Pen's party funding, we speak to a member of her party, the National Rally.
0: We'll also hear about Palestinian doctors detained in Israel as the Supreme Court there orders the government to respond to a petition calling for their release by today.
1: Your thoughts always welcome. Please send them to our text number, which is +447 786 2050 85. Now, leaders of the Western Military Alliance, NATO, are gathering in Turkey for an annual summit hosted by President Recep Tayyip Erdogan. The allies are keen to shout about rising defense spending in an attempt to placate Donald Trump. He was furious about Europe's response to the war with Iran and threatened to pull the US out of NATO.
0: Well, the war in Ukraine is also likely to be high on the agenda, with Mr. Trump expected to meet Ukraine's president days after Russia launched several major attacks on Kyiv. The US has also signalled it may allow Turkey to get the American F-35 stealth fighter jet. So a lot to discuss with Jeff Flake, a former US ambassador to Turkey and a former US senator for Arizona. What does he think Donald Trump's priorities are heading into the summit?
8: I'm not sure what his priorities are. I think a lot of NATO leaders are worried about his priorities. I hope that he holds some of his stated priorities in check and moves to strengthen the alliance. It's notable that it's held in Turkey. Turkey is a far more important member of the alliance than it has been in the past, and particularly with the U.S. pulling back on some of its measures, Ankara becomes even more important.
0: Just explain why it has become more important, because for a number of years, Turkey was very much an irritant to a lot of the European members of NATO, wasn't it?
8: Yes, but it's important for the southeastern flank. And also during, you know, after the Russian invasion of Ukraine, Turkey stepped up in a number of ways, supplying drones and other defense items, and also invoking the Montreux Convention or closing the Turkish Straits to Russian military ships. That was extremely important. So as the second largest army in NATO, it's important when the U.S. pulls back.
0: But when you talk about Turkey's defense capabilities, it's being reported that Donald Trump is expected to let Turkey buy American F-35 fighter jets again. Just explain the significance of that and why there appears to be some unhappiness about this move, particularly in Israel.
8: Well, that's a significant move, and I should note that the president can't do that on his own. Our U.S. Congress has a role there, a big role, and in its NDAA, or National Defense Authorization Act, it stipulated that Turkey, if it wants to participate in the F-35 program again, has to get rid of the S-400, and it has not done so yet.
0: Which is Russian.
8: Yes, it purchased that a few years ago, and the stipulation is that it cannot possess the S-400 if it receives F-35s.
0: Why is that? Because part of Turkey's diplomatic strength, as you were explaining earlier on, is in a sense that it talks to pretty much all nations.
8: It does, but that's one thing. Something we don't want talking to each other is the F-35 and the S-400. So it's incompatible for a member of NATO to possess a Russian weapon system along with a weapon system like the F-35.
0: Defense spending has been a big issue for Donald Trump. He's been pushing NATO nations to spend ever higher amounts, and many of them are not going to. Would you expect there to be a row over this?
8: There always is, and I frankly credit President Trump for pushing that hard, and it has pushed some of the European members to step up. And, you know, with this 5% commitment, that's a significant commitment. That's a good thing. I just hope that the U.S. remains close to it. We're obviously stepping up our defense capabilities as well, but I'd like to see the U.S. do that in concert with Europe.
0: So that, you think, has been a benefit to NATO, Donald Trump's pushing for European nations in particular to be more responsible for their own defense?
8: I do. You can credit some to Donald Trump's insistence that Europe do more, but also the situation has changed as well. The invasion first of Crimea and then later the full-scale invasion of Ukraine by Russia spurred Europe to move even further. And then you also have Sweden and Norway as members now, and that's added significantly to NATO's defense.
0: Well, the Ukrainian leader, Volodymyr Zelensky, is likely to be at the NATO summit. It's being reported he's going to meet Donald Trump when he arrives there. Ukraine wants more Patriot interceptor missiles to shoot down the very fast Russian ballistic missiles that it has not been able to defend itself against in recent weeks. Do you think the Americans are likely to be susceptible to that? Because there are reports of shortages of the Patriots globally.
8: Yes, I mean, that's a difficult one. There are shortages. But I do think that the President Trump will be more sympathetic to Ukraine's concerns there. One, they've seen what Russia has done just in the past couple of days. And two, Ukraine has cards that that President Trump claimed they didn't have. And that's been evident in the past few months. Ukraine has really significantly done damage to Russia. So I think it's more likely that President Trump will see Ukraine in a whole new light.
0: And the big issue for all NATO nations is, if there is a Russian attack on a European nation, would the US come to NATO's collective defense? Where do you think Donald Trump still stands on that?
8: Well, I mean, the rhetoric has not been encouraging. Obviously, talking about attacking one of our own members of NATO and with Greenland and Denmark. So you can excuse European members for being a little worried here. But I think in the end, obviously, the U.S. will be there. There is strong support across the United States and certainly represented in Congress for more fulsome support of Ukraine and support for Europe if Russia were to attack.
0: And we're going to be hearing from Ukraine again in about half an hour's time. That was Jeff Flake there, a former American ambassador to Turkey, also former U.S. senator for Arizona.
1: Let's turn to France now, where the country is described to being in a state of nervous excitement ahead of a court verdict later today, which will determine whether the nationalist frontrunner Marine Le Pen can stand in next year's presidential election. The leader of the National Rally Party, or RN, is appealing her conviction for embezzlement, which, if allowed to stand, would disqualify her from seeking public office. With her party leading in the polls, the decision has been described by her lawyers as one of dizzying significance. Well, to discuss this, we can now speak to a senior RN party organizer and activist, Ivanka Dimitrova, who joins us from Fontainebleau. Welcome to the program. So what's your expectation from the court later today?
9: Thanks for inviting me. We hope that Marine Le Pen will be able to run for the presidential election, because if it is not the case, this sanction of justice will concern 11 million at least people in France. So we hope for a beneficial issue of this trial.
1: And Madame Le Pen initially called the verdict of the lower court a political decision. So is this more than just a legal case for the RN supporters?
9: Well, I cannot replace justice. Justice has their work to do. What we consider in France is that actually the national rally has been given a special treatment by justice, especially in terms of timing, because on the spur of the most important election in France, they speak about things that can have an impact on the public opinion. And that's what I consider as an unhappy fact.
1: In the original trial, she was sentenced to 2 years imprisonment to be served at home with an electronic tag. And also, you know, there was an order for a 5-year ineligibility for public office. So if she is not able to run in the coming election, there is a plan B for the party.
9: Yes, yes. There will always be a plan B.
1: How popular would he be?
9: Mr. Badella.
1: Would that be a disadvantage for your party to have the 30-year-old Jordan Badea run in 2027?
9: I don't consider that this is a disadvantage, because there are also positive things. Mr. Badella is politically well-formed, well-educated. He is not very old. He will turn 31 this year. But his will, his sincerity, and the way he abides to the ideas of this movement, of this political party, can be a guarantee for a very good president of the country.
1: Well, there are those who think that because of his youth and relative inexperience in politics, whilst he is popular at the moment, the inexperience will start to show once campaigning starts.
9: This is partially true, but it's not only age that gives the lines of political life. When you have the youth, you are more dynamic, and if your political will is intact, you will carry out things that France need, actually.
1: And
9: it is true that youth is Youth is it seems to be a problem since the election of Mr. Macron, but not all the young people are equal. And when you follow the good path, you will achieve success, because we don't consider that the path is difficult. We consider that the difficulty is the good path to take.
1: And overall, what do you think this court battle has done to your party?
9: Certainly it has done harm. Certainly it has done harm. But it is an obstacle that reinforces us, because we are convinced of the innocence of Madame Le Pen. We are convinced that she has never intentionally done anything to spoil political life. Well, everybody can make mistakes. Probably she, like other political leaders in the same time, have done the same thing, and we haven't faced the same trial on other political leaders as this one.
1: We will find out perhaps from the court later today. Thank you very much for speaking to us, Ivanka Dimitrova. And just a reminder that this court case involves allegations that the RN leader was found to have knowingly presided over a system in which staffers from her party in Paris posed as EU parliamentary assistants in Brussels to be paid out of EU funds at a time when her party was chronically short of money.
0: You're listening to Newsday from the BBC World Service with Anne Soy in Nairobi and Rob Young in London. A reminder of our main headline. Leaders of the NATO Transatlantic Alliance are gathering in Turkey for a crunch meeting seeking to support Ukraine amid fears of a potential row over defence spending.
1: And time now for some sports news with Paul Scott.
10: Thank you very much. Good morning. Now, after Belgium and Spain won their matches to set up a quarter-final clash at the World Cup, the final two round of 16 games take place on Tuesday. Switzerland face Colombia in Vancouver, but before that, the defending champions Argentina continue the defence of their title when they take on Egypt in Atlanta. Egypt had never won a game at a World Cup before this tournament and will be looking to reach the last eight for the first time in their history. Well, Mohamed Khatoub is an Egyptian football journalist and joins us now. Mohamed, good morning to you. Thank you for talking to us. Is this the biggest game in Egyptian footballing history?
11: Good morning, Paul. Undisputedly, it couldn't get any bigger. Egypt are playing in the round of 16 for the first time. They're playing the world champions. It's a unique occasion in Egyptian football history. Egypt has seen so much success on continental levels, winning seven AFCONs. But to play in the World Cup in the round of 16 against Lionel Messi and Argentina, it's a one-of-a-kind opportunity. And I think Egyptians are excited, more excited than I've ever seen them, to see their national team compete on such a level.
10: Well, that's what I wanted to ask you. Obviously, you know, Egypt winning their first ever match at a World Cup when they beat New Zealand, their first ever knockout match when they beat Australia. What has this World Cup done for football in the country?
11: It's broken this barrier between Egypt and the World Cup. Before this World Cup, Egypt had never won a game. The complex even that Egyptian had with World Cup qualifiers, not making it more than three times prior to this tournament to the World Cup finals. The massive gap between how Egypt has been successful on continental level and how Egypt underperformed at the World Cup has finally been bridged. And for Egyptians to see their own compete in the knockout stages, this is something they haven't imagined to see, at least this time, having had some issues with the national team recently, having lost a bit of confidence and lost a bit of disconnection that they had in the early 2000s. So for them to see Egypt play against Argentina and compete, and some of them believe they have a reasonable opportunity to even make it to the quarterfinals. So I think this has come at the right time for Egyptians to restore a big connection between them and the national team.
10: So what has Hossam Hassan, the coach, done then? Why has this team been able to succeed where perhaps other Egyptian sides of the past haven't?
11: Hossam pours his heart into everything he does. He's the all-time Egypt top scorer. He knows what it means to achieve success with the national team. He's built his legacy around success with the national team. And this is something he channeled to the players. He managed to establish a group spirit, something that Egypt has lost for quite some time. He managed to establish a connection with the fans. We've seen the players celebrate with the fans after every victory this time around. This is something we have lost between Egypt players and the fans in previous times. And building a team around Mo Salah, he managed to employ what's left of Mo Salah. He's no longer demanding much of the pacey winger that we used to know. Instead, he's relying on Mo Salah's experience, the ability to let the ball go and to attract pressure so he can relieve other players of the pressure. And I think one more thing Hossam added to this team is to play forward, to play fearlessly, a bit less fearlessly. Egypt has been known to be a defensive side that sits at the back and hits on the counter. But we've seen more initiative in this Egypt team. And going forward against Argentina, I think Egypt will enjoy playing as underdogs and will try and take the game to Argentina the same way Cape Verde did.
10: And of course, Mo Salah just one goal behind his coach, isn't he, Hossam Hassan, in the goal scoring charts. It's going to be a battle between Messi and Mo Salah this evening. And Mohamed Khatoub, thank you very much for joining us. Looking forward to that one in Atlanta later. And of course, if you want more World Cup analysis and reaction, you can download the World Service More Than The Score podcast. Just search for More Than The Score wherever you get your BBC downloads.
0: Paul, thank you very much indeed. Talk to you again in about 20 minutes' time. Let's head to Singapore and I'll speak to Maura Fogarty at the business desk there about the South Korean technology giant Samsung. There is so much demand for artificial intelligence chips that Samsung has said it expects its profits to jump by 1,800% in the second three-month period of this year. That is quite an astonishing rise, Maura.
12: It's incredible, actually. And if you look at the figures, so they made, or they say they're going to be making $58.5 billion in operating profit. That's the key metric that South Korean firms use in the April to June quarter. Now, just to give you a sense of scale or a sense of comparison, that's more than what they made in the entire years of 2024 and 2025. So the operating profit they made in just those 3 months, because of these memory chips that they make, is much higher than what they made in the last 2 years combined altogether. And that's because of the boom that we've been seeing in AI investment, and that's driven up prices of memory chips around the world.
0: Driven up the price of memory chips to such an extent that Samsung is going to make such a lot of money. But this means that the cost to the likes of Google and Meta and others who are buying these chips is vast.
12: Yes, it is. And Amy, if I can kind of summarize in short what's helped Samsung is they've basically been able to sell more memory chips at higher prices, right? So there's been demand for memory chips at the high end, which help to kind of process, to help to store the data that is used in AI computing, which is vast amounts of data, but also the more traditional memory chips that are used in smartphones and in laptops and in, well, digital cameras, if any of us still use those, but in kind of lower ticket items where you're just using them for short-term memory, you don't need them to do any kind of AI processing. And yeah, so that's been the big question about whether these chip makers will pass on the cost increases to the rest of the industry, their customers that you've just mentioned, for example.
0: Maura, thank you. I suspect Anne still has a digital camera. Do you still have a digital camera, Anne?
13: I sure do.
0: Thought so.
1: Now, Israel's Supreme Court has ordered the government to respond by today to a petition calling for the release of 14 Palestinian doctors from Gaza. Among them is Dr. Hussam Abu Safia, whose detention without charge in one of the country's most notorious prisons has attracted international attention, and there is growing concern over his condition. Caroline Davis has more.
14: Dr. Hussam Abu Safia was treating patients and leading a hospital in northern Gaza while it was under siege until he was detained by Israel in December 2024. When his lawyer visited him last week in a notoriously harsh prison, he said Dr. Abu Safia was so badly beaten, he struggled to recognize him.
15: I had difficulty recognizing his features. Bruises covered his face, around his eyes, on his neck, and on his ears. Signs of beatings and torture were clearly visible on his face. He was exhausted and unable to breathe, in difficult physical, psychological, and mental state.
14: His lawyer believes his client's life is in danger. Israel's prison service has had severe criticism before about its treatment of Palestinian prisoners and detainees, which it denies. It has told us the allegations here are false and without factual basis, that the service operates in accordance with the law and that all detainees receive medical care based on the Ministry of Health guidelines. The Israeli military said that Dr. Abu Safia was detained for suspected involvement in terrorist activities and holding a rank in Hamas. Staff and international aid groups that worked with him deny that he cooperated with or worked for Hamas. The Israel-based Physicians for Human Rights group also says he should be transferred immediately, given urgent medical treatment, and a judge must visit him. They're also petitioning to release 14 Palestinian doctors from Gaza who are being held without charge. The Supreme Court has said the state has until today, Tuesday the 7th of July, to respond.
1: That report by the BBC's Caroline Davis on that Supreme Court order to the government of Israel to respond by today to that petition calling for the release of 14 Palestinian doctors. You're listening to Newsday from the BBC World Service with me, Anne Soy, in Nairobi. Rob Young is in London. There's still much more to come.
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17: Expect lows to bottom out around 70 degrees under mostly clear skies this morning.
0: Our forecast from the National Weather Service calls for sunny skies later today. Temperatures in the low to mid-90s across our listening area with light and variable winds. Looking ahead, more of the same expected through the week. Daytime highs in the upper 90s tomorrow. You're tuned to KGOU.
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17: The BBC investigation into Russian detention camps reveals the levels of abuse suffered by women and children since Moscow launched its full-scale invasion of Ukraine.
1: And the conflict between the USA and Iran may not be formally over, but the establishment of a ceasefire has led to a significant drop in the price of oil.
2: BBC News with Emily Thomas. Leaders of the NATO Transatlantic Alliance are gathering in Turkey for a summit. Ahead of the meeting, NATO's chief urged members to offer Ukraine their continued support. President Zelensky has warned his country is running out of missile interceptors. The US has crashed out of the World Cup, which it is co-hosting. The match was overshadowed by controversy as the US star striker Falarin Balogun was available to play for his side after President Trump asked FIFA to reconsider his one-match ban. France's right-wing leader Marine Le Pen will find out today whether she can lead the anti-immigration National Rally Party into next year's presidential election. A Paris appeal court will rule whether to uphold her five-year ban from public office for embezzling funds from the European Parliament. A BBC investigation has found evidence that Russia is holding thousands of Ukrainian civilians in detention centres where some are being subjected to torture and sexual violence. The Russian embassy in London said Moscow has consistently advocated respect for the rule of law. The Chinese President Xi Jinping has called for urgent all-out rescue operations after extreme weather in several parts of the country left at least 15 people dead and thousands displaced. In the central Hubei province, severe storms have swept through several cities and districts, killing several people. The UK's Maritime Trade Operations Centre says a tanker has reported being hit by an unknown projectile off the coast of Oman, close to the Strait of Hormuz. It comes despite a ceasefire in the Iran conflict. Tennis and the Wimbledon quarterfinals get underway today with several big names in action. An all-American clash between Coco Gauff and Jessica Pegula in the women's draw will open proceedings on centre court before the seven-time champion Novak Djokovic takes on Felix Auger-Aliassime. BBC News.
1: Thank you for that summary. Hello and welcome to Newsday on the BBC World Service. We are coming to you live from Nairobi with me, Anne Soy, and from London with Rob Young.
17: Over the next half an hour, we've got a BBC investigation into the detention of Ukrainian civilians by Russia. We'll look at the fall in the oil price since the ceasefire was agreed between the US and Iran, and also animation using artificial intelligence to tell African folklore.
1: And in sport, Paul Scott will be here with all the latest Wimbledon tennis now entering the quarterfinals. As ever, we'd love to hear your thoughts on anything that you hear on the programme. Our number is +44 77 86 20 50 85. A BBC Eye investigation has verified the existence of 195 detention centres across occupied Ukraine and Russia where Ukrainian civilians are being held. Prosecutors and survivors say that the torture and conflict-related sexual violence is endemic. Since 2014, 16,000 have been detained or disappeared in Russian-occupied areas. The Eye team has identified some of the perpetrators, offering a rare insight into a prison system international observers have no free access to. Tanya Kashenko from the BBC World Service has this report containing details with which some of the listeners might find upsetting.
6: For 3 years and 13 days of my life, my soul and body were crippled. I don't remember what an ordinary life is anymore.
7: Людмила Гусейнова is one of many former detainees from Ukraine speaking publicly about what can happen to civilians inside these Russian-backed centers.
6: We are talking about rape, sexual slavery, torture. and that these are not accidental acts of violence, but a clearly organized policy, which Russia uses as a tool of war.
7: She was detained by pro-Russian authorities and held for 3 years. She was accused of spying, but she says she had been helping orphanages and taking food to Ukrainian soldiers. Along with many others, she was held in the notorious Izolyatsiya prison, one of 93 detention sites BBCI has verified in the occupied part of the country, along with 102 in Russia, where Ukrainian civilians are held. Lyudmila was freed in a prisoner swap and campaigns for other prisoners, but the memories of that time are still raw.
6: Someone started pinching me, turning me and saying, "It's not a peach, of course, not a dried apricot either, a raisin." That's how they judged my body.
7: Along with the trauma of sexual assault, she also struggles to eat. She was forced to consume uncooked food mixed with soil and garbage.
6: They told me to sit under the camera and eat. I put it in my mouth. I spat it out. But there was some left. The taste of this food will stay with me for the rest of my life.
7: The BBC worked with Bohdan Kosuhatko, an investigator who uses open-source investigation known as OSINT to find Lyudmila's alleged abusers. Bohdan found information on the man that Lyudmila thinks arrested her and was present when she was sexually assaulted. His name is Temerbek.
18: We were able to establish all his phone numbers, including the ones he uses now. He hides his digital footprint the best he can.
7: He's married with a daughter and a grandchild. The man who forced Lyudmila to eat garbage is known as Yermak. Lyudmila heard his voice many times, but never saw his face.
6: That time when Yermak came to meet me, I wore a bag on my head and turned to face the wall. My hands were behind my back. He shouted, "Are you for Ukraine?" I said, "I'm for justice." After that, he began to beat me.
7: Yermak is from the Donetsk region. It's not clear whether he is working in Izolyatsiya today, but still lives in the area. The photos of him and his family show him apparently enjoying life. Anna Sosonska leads the general prosecutor's team working on conflict-related sexual violence.
6: Our youngest victim, when she was subjected to sexual violence by the Russian military, was 4 years old. The oldest was an 82-year-old woman. There is a very small difference in numbers between male survivors and female survivors. This shows us, in fact, sexual violence is a weapon of war, and as I keep saying, the cheapest, most effective and efficient way.
7: In response to the BBC's allegations, the Russian embassy in the UK said that Russia has consistently advocated respect for the rule of law, and allegations of war crimes being committed are investigated by the Russian authorities. Even though Lyudmila is free, she cannot forget what is still going on.
6: I was lucky that the exchange actually happened, but my knowledge of how many girls remain stops me from enjoying freedom and being at peace now.
7: She hopes that her perpetrators will feel the full force of the law one day.
6: For me, justice is not revenge. For me, justice is the decree that these people intentionally, deliberately did what they did. I want them to be punished by law. If Temerbek isn't imprisoned, then justice for me will be their names as criminals and torturers will be known to their children. That would also be justice.
1: That report by Tanya Hachenko. You can watch the full documentary BBCI Ukraine Survivors Finding My Abusers on BBC iPlayer in the UK and on the World Service YouTube channel.
17: Now, the US-Israeli war on Iran caused the biggest energy disruption in history. The price of a barrel of oil peaked at about $126 in April. A ceasefire has seen oil fall back significantly since then to about $70. But there are warnings that the energy price shock isn't over yet. Philip Fjeld has worked in energy for more than 20 years and is the chief executive of ReFuels, a biomethane company. Is the energy crisis over?
19: No, it's not. We are done with the first act, if we can call it that. We've had an unprecedented disruption to the energy markets. Yes, the oil price is back to where we were pretty much at the end of February before the bombing in Iran started. For oil, crude oil, if you look at diesel, petrol, and aviation fuel, prices are elevated 20-30% above where they were. A lot of people have been waiting for this scenario to play out where we are going to be short and have physical shortages of oil. We've drawn down storages, unprecedented level of storages around the world. Probably 1.2, 1.4 billion barrels of oil are missing, if you want, or have gone missing across the global supply chain since the end of February. That has to be replaced.
17: But if the oil price remains where it is at the moment, the level it was at before the conflict, petrol prices at the pump around the world will fall, won't they? It will feel to many people in a few months' time, assuming that is passed on to consumers, that things are getting back to normal, that things are back to normal.
19: Well, yes and no. There's 25-30% higher diesel and petrol prices now than they were pre-conflict, because we actually have got a shortage of refining capacity globally. We've got two things that really need to be discussed here. One is China, right? China have basically gone on a buying strike, if we can call it that, for the last 4 months. Imports into China have been about 4 to 5 million barrels a day lower than they were pre-conflict. China have been, think generationally. What to me is so bizarre, I've lived in Asia for almost 4 years, in the West, is that we think in quarters, years, maybe an election cycle. The reality here is that, the Asians think in generations. China's been preparing for this for probably 20, maybe 30 years. They could have lasted another 6 months, probably. I say probably because we actually don't know how much storage they've got of strategic reserves. They are currently not exporting as much as they used to. So that has impact on prices. And then we've got the other part of the energy crisis that we all seem to have forgotten, which is the Ukraine-Russia war. Ukraine have become increasingly effective, increasingly good at striking refineries in Russia. Despite the sanctions, Russia used to be a very large exporter of diesel and petrol. Last week or the week before, reports that Russia, for the first time in almost living memory, is importing diesel. Why? Because 42% of their refining capacity is out of action due to, increasingly effective Ukrainian strike.
17: And are you surprised that despite this fossil fuel-caused energy shock, that there is not a greater drive around the world to decarbonize economies, to kick the addiction to fossil fuels?
19: Yes and no. Decarbonizing an economy, there aren't any short-term fixes for that. You have to remember that fossil fuels, we've gotten accustomed to them. We've built our entire world and our entire societies around them for the past 140 years. We can't just kick those habits overnight or within 5 or 10 years. Europe has an incredibly good starting point when it comes to renewables. I think we are maybe in some sectors moving too quickly ahead. We need to actually be more focused for what we can do. Europe could basically produce pretty much 50% of its own gas through renewable sources. Currently, we're only producing 2-4% of it. So, yes, I think there is a huge potential here for us to not only decarbonize, but also look at energy resilience, become self-supplied, if you want, with our own energy and not reliant on geopolitics. Because one of the lessons coming out of all of this, I hope for politicians and everyone else, policymakers, should be that, if you can't control it and if we are reliant upon countries in faraway places or regimes in faraway places that could affect the way we live, maybe we should do something about it.
17: Philip Fjeld there, the chief executive of ReFuels. Now, you've been able to send us some messages on the Belgium-USA game, despite the fact our WhatsApp machine isn't working. The odd SMS has come through. Thank you very much for that. Solomon, listening in Philadelphia, says the suspension of Folarin Balogun's red card was politically motivated. Jerry in New York says the US lost the game because of Donald Trump. During the NBA playoffs, the only game the New York Knicks lost was when Trump turned up. And Emmanuel in Uganda says, big up to Belgium. He says, there is no space for politicians
0: in football. Clearly a story you care an awful lot about. Thank you very much indeed for all of that. Paul Scott, though, has some other sports news.
10: Yes, other stuff is going on in the world of sport, away from the World Cup, and the Wimbledon quarterfinals get underway today. There was plenty of excitement on centre court yesterday, though, as wild card Arthur Ferry booked his place in the last eight by beating Grigor Dimitrov in five sets. Well, today, the defending champion Jannik Sinner is back in action. Jamie Broughton is keeping across all of it for us at SW19 and joins us now. Good morning to you, Jamie. Let's start with what happened on centre court last night then. And do the home crowd at Wimbledon have a new hero in Arthur Ferry?
19: They certainly do. I think he's being described as a fairy tale rather than a fairy tale, the way he played and showed real application and guts and determination to come through against Grigor Dimitrov, who's a much more experienced player. I know he's slipped down the world rankings, but that is really due, you know, to him having to come back from that awful pectoral injury last year when he played at Jannik Sinner in the fourth round. And he looked like he might beat Sinner at that stage. But Ferry's played really well. It's not completely unheralded. Arthur Ferry did qualify for the Australian Open and actually beat Flavio Caboli, who he's going to play in the quarterfinals. So we know about his talent, but to do it at Wimbledon, you know, when there's a lot of pressure and expectation, to do it on the biggest show court in the world was truly impressive.
10: Yeah, it certainly was. And he was watched on as well by a certain Roger Federer. Shall we hear from Arthur Ferry after that victory?
20: First time on this court, five sets against an absolute legend of the game. I grew up 5 minutes from here. I grew up coming to watch matches on this court. We've got probably the greatest of all time watching in the front row over there. And now playing here in front of all you guys, having the support and winning. I mean, yeah, it's unbelievable.
10: So, yeah, Arthur Ferry is on the march. Elsewhere in the women's draw yesterday, Jamie, Jasmine Paolini, a former finalist at SW19. She's had a difficult year, hasn't she? But she seems to be back on track.
19: Yeah, she's had a difficult year, wasn't winning, struggling a little bit with confidence, but she certainly found her form at Wimbledon, the way she's got better as the rounds have progressed. She came through against Alexandra Ayala from the Philippines. Obviously, there'll be huge disappointment for her fans back home in Manila. There were thousands of them watching at the Philly Sports Arena in Manila yesterday. She couldn't quite get the job done, but I think she'll take a lot of encouragement from the run she's had in this tournament.
10: Yeah, let's hear from Paolini, because it has been a tough couple of years since she reached the final at Wimbledon.
21: I think what happened in this year was that I had too many doubts, you know, and it was hard to believe sometimes. But yeah, I think if I'm playing this level, if I have this mindset, I can have good opportunities to go deep in the tournaments, trying to think positive, to stay there, to believe in myself.
10: Let's talk about what's happening today then, Jamie, because it is the start of the quarterfinals, isn't it? But there is a match to be completed as well. What's caught your eye on the order of play for Tuesday?
19: Yeah, the match that has to be completed is the one between Alexander Zverev and Yuri Lehechka, which wasn't able to finish with the 11 o'clock deadline on centre court last night. But Zverev, the French Open champion, leads by two sets to love. In terms of the matches today, the defending men's champion Jannik Sinner taking on Jan Lennard Struff. That's a match to really look forward to. Naomi Osaka taking on Karolina Mukova in the women's quarterfinals, and the way Osaka played to get through against Aryna Sabalenka was truly impressive. If she can continue that level, she has to be the favourite, you think, to win the tournament. We can't forget about Novak Djokovic, who's making history again. It seems every time he steps on a court, he's making history. He's contesting a record 66th Grand Slam quarterfinal. He's playing Canada's Felix Auger-Aliassime. Jessica Pegula gets to play on the centre court for the first time, surprisingly, in her career. You thought she might have done it. She's got an All-American battle against Coco Gauff, and also Elise Martins as well. She'll be in action in the coming days. She's sort of gone under the radar, but she's taking on Linda Noskova, who beat Madison Keys yesterday.
10: Plenty to keep an eye on the courts, but it's the second week of Wimbledon. You've been there for, what, probably 10 days or so now, Jamie, and it's one of the best sporting events in the calendar. And I think you've sort of been behind the scenes, and you can tell us about what else you've been up to at Wimbledon.
19: That's right. I've been speaking to some of the key people behind the scenes. And of course, we all know, don't we, about the importance of food and nutrition
3: for top sports stars in any sport. And I've been finding out what the players eat when they're here at the All England Club. They've got their own restaurant. Plus, they've got like more of a snack bar, a player's nutritional bar, it's called, which offers everything from the famous strawberries to sushi. And Samuel Kent's the head chef in charge of the food and drink here at the club. And he told me what's on offer to the players. We're stood next to the players' nutritional bar. Just tell us the sort of things we're looking at.
4: At the nutrition bar, we offer a wide range of small grab-and-go and interactive products that the players can interact with on, off-court, or going into their recovery suites, rather than having to go all the way up to the main players' restaurant. And that just allows them a few quick bits of food that they can have. And what we do here is we try and provide loads of nutritional information alongside that. So if they're looking for a specific thing, they can look in and the signage helps them find exactly what they're after.
3: Let's pick out a few items here. Sushi's always very popular, isn't it?
4: Absolutely. Sushi's one of the most popular items we serve to the players here. And really interestingly, we serve a lot of that with a chalkstream trout from Hampshire. So that is a great product that comes into us, a really fresh, clean, good for the environment product that also tastes amazing and has loads of health benefits. So really the perfect product for us to be using.
3: And high welfare standards are really important as well with the food you're using.
4: Yeah, so high welfare is really important to us. So one of the things that we're looking at is improving the traceability for the beef that we use and making sure that is a higher welfare product. So we source our beef from the Lake District farmers in Cumbria, and a lot of them are using now regenerative farming techniques that improve the welfare and sustainability of that product.
3: And in terms of, you know, the food you're using, how much waste is there?
4: Food waste is inevitable delivering an event like this, but what we do year on year is we just look at incremental ways of reducing that as much as we can, whether that's partnering with City Harvest to get food that we can't serve out to those in need, or whether it's actually using products that are on their way to not being usable anymore in different innovative ways to make sure that they're still amazing.
3: Now we can see strawberries here. Everybody's familiar with strawberries at Wimbledon, but Hulot Farms in Kent, they're not just supplying you with strawberries, are they?
4: Absolutely. So our berries come from Mearworth in Kent, fresh every day. They're picked first thing in the morning as the sun rises for us, and they do supply us the amazing iconic Wimbledon strawberries, but we also get from them other berries such as cherries, raspberries, blueberries, which are served all across site.
3: Now I guess you've got to have more strawberries than you're probably going to need, aren't you, so you don't run out given how many you sell. So are you able to reuse the strawberries that aren't sold each day?
4: Absolutely. So there's two really interesting ways that we can talk about using our strawberries. One of those is that this year we've innovated in our public spaces. So for retail, you can order our karaage chicken with a strawberry hot sauce this year. Or also we do freeze down some of the strawberries that are left over from the championships, and we use those to make strawberry jam, which are served quintessentially with scones on site all year round.
3: Long distances, travelling, bringing food in. Is there any particular criteria for that and how you select producers?
4: Absolutely. So we use no air freight at all on site, and then we try and source from Britain as much as we can. And you'll have seen today the sustainability provenance map, which we produce and we print out across a number of our spaces, including many public spaces, so the public are able to view this, and that shows you where some of our great British produce comes from all across the country.
3: And how much feedback do the players give you on the food and what they would want?
4: It's really direct, and I think we've built a really great relationship with them, that each player is able to interact with our staff, whether chef or front of house, and they're able to give them information about what food they're seeing, so that they're able to make informed choices, whether that's nutritionally or sustainability focused.
10: There you go, sustainable strawberries. That was Jamie Broughton speaking to Samuel Kent, the head chef of food and drink at Wimbledon.
1: Many thanks, Paul. Now, for generations, African folklore was passed down by elders and parents through storytelling, preserving history, culture and values. Today, some of those stories are reaching new audiences through animation. While many animators have long used the medium to preserve African stories and have since expanded into other genres, a growing number of platforms are now producing similar content using artificial intelligence-generated animation and voiceovers. As AI makes it easier to create this material, what does that mean for the future of authentic African storytelling? Focus on Africa's Nkechi Ogbonna spoke to David Nyamweya, a creative director and animator at Pungulupa Productions in Nairobi, and began by asking him about the growing use of AI in African folklore animation.
5: On the one hand, of course, it's good that our folklore is getting distributed faster. Of course, it's much more efficient and abundant. And from that respect, it's a good thing. But in terms of the productions themselves, I'm not a huge fan of AI-generated storytelling myself, because I've been working in the industry for the past 16 years. To me, there's something that's lost when we create art in a more homogenized, like mass-produced way, as opposed to when you can see the human hand that was behind the work. It's a bit alienating for me. I don't feel an emotional connection to what I look at. I can immediately tell at a glance that this is something that was generated by Dolly or Midjourney or one of these tools. There's also the problem that so much of our aesthetics has not actually been digitized. So much of our culture has not actually been digitized because no investment has been put toward documenting our histories and our knowledge. So what these tools like Dolly do is just troll the internet for what images are available of Africans, of African tradition. And basically, when you're using AI, what you're doing is reproducing the stereotypes that already exist online.
8: Would you then say that AI is not well suited to create animation from scratch based on traditional tales and folklore?
5: It really depends on what your purposes are. I can speak to what our purposes were with our flagship series, Uli and Tata's African Nursery Rhymes, for example. For us, it wasn't just about making an animation. It was also about documenting histories and culture that is at risk. The children's songs that are being sung less and less because of urbanization, because of, you know, just loss of that memory. And a lot of this history does not exist on the internet. So for us, it meant that you had to travel to the locations. Every location that we feature in our animation is a place that we have traveled to. We've spoken to children, we've spoken to elders. We've done that hard primary research that is not available.

0: AI generator tool. It's going to only use what already exists, some of which is harmful stereotypes.
1: Most of these stories, for instance, are passed down orally from one generation to another. Does it worry you that AI could become very good at this? Or does it worry you that it could distort the history or cultural nuances that a normal traditional person would be accustomed to?
0: Yes, of course, that is a worry. AI is to art what monoculture is to food. Monocropping, monoculture, you destroy the biodiversity. It's the difference between looking at a eucalyptus plantation and looking at a rainforest. All the abundance of diversity that you'd get from human beings using their hands to tell their story, as imperfect as it may be, with all the spillage of ink and errors and oddly shaped objects and forms, all of that is part of the story, you know. But you replace that with some sort of standardized stuff that looks like it all came from the same source. It's a real shame if we trade that diversity for something all coming out of the same generators.
1: And let's talk a bit about young people and jobs. Now, there is that fear that AI is taking people's jobs, is replacing human interactions and all.
0: Yes.
1: Is there a risk that AI could endanger the jobs of young animators on the continent who are thriving to make it an increasingly competitive market?
0: I don't know if it's as straightforward as that. I think it's a lot more complex. First of all, the context into which AI was being introduced was not a perfect context. We already had major distribution problems. I often compare the distribution of animations out of Africa as a transport company in a country where there are no roads, you know? The transport company, their expertise is in training drivers and maintaining their vehicles, not in building roads. So the content creators, their expertise is in creating content, not necessarily distributing it and figuring out distribution chains and whatnot. They rely on platforms like YouTube. The broadcasting situation is terrible because in Africa, broadcasters don't pay for content. They assume that they are running a real estate company and it's the job of content creators to pay them to air their content. So those problems have nothing to do with AI. We were already struggling with that. In terms of efficiency, there are certain things that it has made efficient when it comes to like pre-production, generating character sheets or getting some help with storyboards. It can be great. But in terms of outputs, if you want something unique that you can submit to awards, you cannot use AI. And that decision was not informed by quality because the image quality has not gone up. In my humble view, the image quality has actually gone down. So what informed that decision? Was it just cost saving or efficiency or, you know, I don't know.
1: And talking about cost, could you give us an idea what it costs to produce an animation film without using AI?
0: So for our animation, Uli and Tazza's African Nursery Rhymes, it's on average about $30,000 an episode, $10,000 of which just went to research alone.
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7: Coming up on The Arts Hour with me, Nikki Badey, American actors Amy Adams and Patrick Wilson talk about starring in Cape Fear, the TV series. French auteur François Ozon on his film version of Albert Camus' The Stranger. And we hear from singing legend Chaka Khan.
8: I knew why I was on this earth. That's what God gave me, along with the whole spiel, because he said, you're down here. I'm sending you down to sing and to say something. You know what I'm saying? Yeah, I'm still at it.
7: Also on the show, U.S. author Siri Husted talks about the writing she's done since losing

0: her husband, the novelist Paul Auster. You'll hear my interview with a new voice in Indian cinema, Rohan Karnewadi. He talks about his groundbreaking new film, Cactus Pears. And there's music from Australian Ghanaian rapper Genesis Owusu. All that and more coming up on The Arts Hour.
1: BBC News with Emily Thomas. Leaders of the Transatlantic Alliance are gathering in Turkey for a summit. Ahead of the meeting, President Zelensky has warned Ukraine is running out of missile interceptors as Russia steps up its ballistic missile bombings. But as Sarah Rainsford reports from Kiev, he'll also have another message for NATO.
2: That Ukraine, as far as he's concerned, has begun to turn the tide in this war. It feels like it is on the front foot because of Ukrainian drone strikes against oil refineries, in particular, deep inside Russia. And I think Mr. Zelensky wants people to see that the escalation of strikes by Russia are its response to what Ukraine is doing now inside Russia itself. And it wants Ukraine's allies to support it at a moment when it is particularly critical to do so, because Ukraine feels it does have an advantage now. It can press home in terms of its drone technology, and it wants to use that to force President Putin into peace talks. Right now, though, he's choosing to escalate.
1: Belgium have comprehensively beaten the USA in a World Cup encounter that became controversial after a FIFA decision to suspend a one-match ban on the American star Folarin Balogun. The move followed a personal intervention from President Trump. Here's Patrick Geary.
3: There had been so much talk about Folarin Balogun before the USA's round of 16 match against Belgium, but in the game itself he was hardly mentioned. Balogun had been cleared to play after a FIFA panel controversially suspended his ban for getting a red card in his last match. President Trump had personally rung the head of the governing body and asked for it to be reviewed. But Balogun couldn't affect the game, which was dominated by a fired-up Belgian side whose coach had expressed his amazement that the USA forward was being allowed to play. They ran out 4-1 winners and will face Spain in the quarterfinals.
1: The leader of France's far right, Marine Le Pen, will find out today whether she can lead the anti-immigration National Rally Party into next year's presidential election. A Paris appeal court will rule whether to uphold her 5-year ban from public office and a 4-year jail sentence for embezzling European funds. If it does so, the party leader, Jordan Bardella, will run. Hugh Schofield is in Paris.
4: Of course, there are all sorts of questions which open up if Bardella is the candidate. He is, above all, so young. You know, he's a boyish figure almost, of 30 years old, who's never done anything outside of being a party apparatchik, and he's certainly done very well. He's led the party to 2 victories in European elections, but he's never really been tested. And though he impresses, and people across the country and opposition parties say he will be a formidable opponent in the elections, I think there have to be questions about his lack of experience and whether ultimately the French people would be willing to put such a young and untried figure in the position of head of state.
1: World News from the BBC. President Xi Jinping has called for urgent, all-out rescue operations after extreme weather in several parts of China left at least 15 people dead and thousands displaced. In the central Hubei province, severe storms have swept through several cities and districts, killing several people. Meanwhile, heavy rains and flooding from Typhoon Maysak caused fatalities in the southern region of Guangxi. A BBC investigation has found evidence that Russia is holding thousands of Ukrainian civilians in detention centres, where some are being subjected to torture and sexual violence. An estimated 16,000 Ukrainian civilians have been detained or disappeared since 2014. One woman who was released in a prisoner swap told the BBC she'd been sexually assaulted and forced to eat raw food mixed with soil and garbage. New research indicates that women's wombs age significantly by the age of 49, affecting fertility even when using young donor eggs for IVF treatment. The findings in more than 1,700 women suggest the womb lining becomes less receptive with age. Here's our health reporter, Michelle Roberts.
5: The latest findings challenge the idea that eggs from a young donor can fully reset a woman's reproductive clock. But the scientists say they shouldn't put older couples off using fertility treatment. In the study, women aged 49 and over had double the risk of miscarriage than those aged 35 to 40 and were also less likely to get pregnant through IVF with donor eggs. Researchers believe age-related changes in the womb lining may be the cause, but could be treatable.
1: The Wimbledon tennis quarter-finals get underway today, with several big names in action. An all-American clash between Coco Gauff and Jessica Pegula will open proceedings on centre court before Novak Djokovic takes on Felix Auger-Aliassime. World News from the BBC.
0: Hello and welcome to the Arts Hour from the BBC World Service. I'm Nikki Beattie, bringing you a star-studded lineup of global guests and some cultural companionship with the very best arts and culture conversation from across the BBC and beyond. Coming up, American actors Amy Adams and Patrick Wilson take on Cape Fear, now a TV series. French auteur François Ozon on his film version of Albert Camus' The Stranger. And we hear from singing legend Chaka Khan. Also on the show, you'll hear my interview with a new voice from Indian cinema, Rohan Kanewade. He'll be talking about his groundbreaking new film, Cactus Pears. And joining us for this continent and genre-hopping joyride across the arts world is this week's cultural critic, Arifa Akbar. Before we go any further, Arifa, do you have a cultural highlight that you want to recommend to the world?
6: Yes, I do. I got a German friend from Berlin gave me a book of short stories by Heinrich von Kleist. I'd never heard of him, Prussian from the 18th century. Then, coincidentally, I was sent to review a play called Michael Kohlhaas. And this play was originally a short story by Heinrich von Kleist.
0: Oh.
6: It was fantastic. It had Arenze Kenne. It was directed by the Italian-Palestinian director Omar Illyrian. And it's basically about a man, a horse seller, who has two of his finest stallions stolen right under his nose by a nobleman. And rather than let it go, this horse salesman pursues and pursues and goes every which way at the system, from the legal courtrooms to whatever else, to get justice, to get his two horses back. And it leads him to rack and ruin, yet he will not stop. And you could think he's a zealot and completely, you know, misguided. But actually, you know, it's a metaphor about protest towards injustice, and however small it is, just taking it on. And I feel that that message is so, so relevant to now, and it really resonated with me.
0: So remind us what the title of the short story collection is.
6: The Marquis of O and Other Stories.
0: Very interesting. Arifa, thank you. First then, there have been two Cape Fear movies adapted from the original book, the 1962 version starring Robert Mitchum as the violent sociopath and recently released ex-convict Max Cady. Then in 1991, Martin Scorsese remade the film with Robert De Niro playing Max Cady. It's now a 10-part Apple TV series with Javier Bardem as Max.
7: I had a good life once too. Are you afraid of me?
8: Why would I be afraid of you?
0: Two of the series stars, Amy Adams and Patrick Wilson, who play the couple terrorised by Javier Bardem's character, spoke to the BBC's Roman Kemp, who asked them how this version varies from the films.
9: We really felt like we were adding to the legacy versus feeling like we were trying to recreate something. Mm-hmm. And the characters are much different. And Amy's character, Anna, is the defense lawyer, so she's really done sort of a gender swap from the Scorsese film.
10: Yeah. Mm-hmm.
9: My character's a prosecuting attorney, so it's already... And what you can tell over 10 episodes of the story is, you know, you really get to go into different family members, different friends, different storylines, different tensions, so yeah. it's a lot.
10: And look, the casting is brilliant alongside yourself. I mean, back in the past, we've seen Max Cady in different forms, Robert Mitchum, yeah, and De Niro, but yeah, now Javier Bardem.
11: Yeah.
10: Amy, how was he?
11: He's amazing.
10: Yeah,
11: he's terrifying on screen when you're watching him, and yet charming and yes, gregarious and joyful off screen.
10: Yeah.
11: But he gets to bring all of that sort of charm and attractiveness to Max Cady, which I think makes it really fun to watch.
9: For sure.
11: Yeah.
10: Amy, on this, the execs, big hitters, Scorsese, yeah, and Steven Spielberg.
11: Spielberg.
10: I mean,
11: yeah,
10: you've worked with Steven Spielberg before in, yeah, Catch Me If You Can, but was it nerve-wracking having them, you know, involved in this project as well?
11: Yeah, I mean, in a great way, because it really drives you, knowing that they're sort of watching at all times and seeing the rushes and giving their feedback. And then we also had this great experience during the table read where they wheeled in what can only be described as the

0: jump scare, which scared me, but it's much more psychological. And absolutely, I don't think for me it conveyed the dis-ease and the full psychological horror and
1: interesting,
0: drama.
1: Interesting, because that is what I haven't seen the theatre production, but that's what the film did so effectively. Thank you, Arifa. You're with The Arts Hour and I'm Nikki Baady. François Ozon is one of the most prominent directors in French cinema. His latest film is an adaptation of the unsettling novel The Stranger, also known as The Outsider or L'Étranger, written by Albert Camus in 1942. The book has long generated debate for the way the seemingly emotionless lead character murders an Arab man, for which he shows no remorse in a subsequent trial. In a recent interview on ABC Radio National Screen Show with Jason DeRosso, François Ozon discussed some of the challenges of adapting this existentialist story for the big screen.
2: For me, it was important not to make a film of 1942. 1942 is the release of the book in France and in all the world. It was important to make a film with the eyes of today. So I wanted to focus on the contextualization of the story. And at the same time, I wanted to have a modern vision on this book, because when you read it today, you realize there is a kind of invisibilization of the Arab, which is can be problematic for many people. And when I read the book again, because I read it, of course, when I was a student, like all the young people in France, I realized how this book was still powerful and mysterious. But at the same time, we needed to contextualize the story, to explain to the audience of today what was Algeria at this time. Actually, it was France. It was French departments. And so I needed to contextualize, to understand better what Camus wanted to say with this book.
3: This story has a particular personal relevance to you, or resonance, doesn't it? Because your family, I think on your father's side, was in Algeria. So I think your grandfather was a judge.
2: My grandfather. It was my mother. Actually, all the French have a link with Algeria, French Algeria. And it's still a wound for many French and many Algerians too, you know. And there is still a lot of political tensions between the two countries. So that's why it was impossible for me to shoot in Algeria. I had to shoot in Morocco. But yes, I realized making this film, I had a family background in Algeria too. My grandfather was a judge in a small city, and during the war between the two countries, he escaped to an attack. I don't know if you say that in English.
3: I think I read somewhere that he escaped a terrorist attack. Is that right? A bombing?
2: A terrorist attack. Yes, exactly. So all the family had to come back to France. And I realized something we didn't speak about in the family, but it was a real wound for my grandfather and my grandmother, because they loved to live there.
3: Tell me, what do you think this film says today? I mean, we're in a particular moment at the moment in the world. What do you hope to communicate with this film today? And how do you think this film will talk to audiences?
2: I think it's better for me to answer you in French for this question, especially. En fait, je crois que c'est
4: in fact, I think that if this is such a powerful book which provokes us to question our existence, how to react, how to be in relation with the world today, I believe that Camus is not suggesting nihilism. In fact, he is offering the opposite, a type of revolution or uprising against the absurdity of the world. And when we see all that is happening in the world today with the wars, the rise of the extreme right, the rise of nationalism, I think that Camus is a great answer.
3: And the absurdism in it, how does that work as a provocation, do you think, in your mind?
2: Je pense que, en fait, on a du mal à rationaliser ce qui se passe. C'est pour ça
4: I think
2: se
4: that, in fact, we are unable to rationalize what is happening. That's why we find ourselves confronted with things which we cannot fully comprehend. So, confronted with this, what are we left with? I think that the message from Camus is to fight or stand up against all the ideologies. In the film, this concerns Catholic ideology, which was very important during the 1930s in France. But this could be any ideology, fascism, communism. Therefore, the struggle or fight is a way to survive and to better understand the world.
1: François Ozon and his interpreter,

0: talking about The Stranger. Orifa, Francois Ozon wasn't confident in English to express some of the complex and nuanced ideas in his version of The Stranger. Does the film itself, in your opinion, succeed in expressing them?
1: I think there's two levels of the film. I think it succeeds better in taking on the kind of colonial legacy of French Algeria. I do think it succeeds because, first of all, you know, this is a story in the book about an Arab who is killed by a Frenchman who isn't even named, and he is given the Arabs are named here. They are given a story, and so I think there's an attempt there to at correction and recognition. There's violence here on many levels. There's violence towards a girlfriend by a Frenchman who's of Algerian origin. There's violence towards a dog. And, you know, this violence is all about the violence of the master, you know, which is the violence of the imperialist.
0: Yes.
1: And I think now I see that the lead character is this. He's an entirely unfeeling individual, and he could be the anti-hero, the existentialist, but he could actually be the unfeeling imperialist. He shoots this man with absolutely no sense of no emotion whatsoever.
0: Yes.
1: He's emotionless, and he's emotionless in his trial afterwards. He asks why he shot this Arab. He says, because the sun was shining in my eyes. And I think he is the end point of empire.
0: What is so chilling when you say it like that?
1: This entirely unfeeling murder. And perhaps that is the most powerful thing that I got out of this film that I didn't from the book. I would say that I think that this film didn't work for me wholly because in terms of depiction, everything looked so beautiful.
0: Oh, good point.
1: And it looked like, in the end, for me, that the two leads were just so beautiful. They were like Givenchy models. And Algiers kind of looked beautiful. They did use footage. They used original footage, and that was remarkable. Yeah. I loved that bit. But on the whole, everything just looked too poised. And I think there's something, for me, slightly ethically problematic there.
0: Interesting.
1: And the one last thing I would say about this film is that the whole point is that we can't get into his head. We can't know his intention. Why did he kill this man? And I think if you don't know what motivates character, if you can't understand his intention, that doesn't make for a great story for me in terms of storytelling kind of rules. So we're very much left out inside his head, scratching our heads, wondering why did he do this?
0: Orifa, thank you so very much. And that's it for part one of the show, but don't go away. Still to come, superstar singer Chaka Khan, the US writer Siri Hustvedt, and I'll be talking to Indian filmmaker Rohan Kanewade. The Arts Hour's back after this.
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3: Look for mostly clear skies as temperatures fall back to around 70 ahead of daybreak. Our Tuesday forecast from the National Weather Service calls for more sunshine today. Temperatures climbing into the low and mid-90s across our listening area. Winds remaining light and variable through the day. More of the same expected as we head through the week. Temperatures warming into the upper 90s tomorrow. You're tuned to KGOU.
0: Still to come on The Arts Hour with me, Nikki Beatty. Musical royalty in the shape of American star and singer Chaka Khan. My conversation with Rohan Kanewade, a fresh voice in Indian cinema. And we hear from the American writer Siri Hustvedt about how she chose to write about grief.
4: If someone had asked me, what will be the last thing you say to your beloved husband, I never would have thought fun.
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5: BBC News with Emily Thomas. The head of NATO has urged member states to keep bolstering Ukraine as they meet in Turkey for a summit. There are also fears of a row with President Trump over defence spending. A BBC investigation has found evidence that Russia is holding thousands of Ukrainian civilians in detention centres where some are subjected to torture and sexual violence. Moscow has insisted it respects the rule of law and probes allegations of war crimes. The co-hosts USA have crashed out of the World Cup in a 4-1 defeat to Belgium, overshadowed by a row about interference in the game by Donald Trump. After he phoned FIFA, the star US striker Folarin Balogun has had his one-match ban cancelled. The leader of France's far-right national rally, Marine Le Pen, will find out today whether she can lead the party into next year's presidential election. She's hoping a Paris court will overturn a ban and prison sentence given to her for embezzlement. A British shipping monitor says a tanker has reported being hit by an unknown projectile off Oman, close to the Strait of Hormuz. There was a fire on board, but no reports of casualties. Meanwhile, the International Maritime Organization is calling for the release of 44 crew members being held by pirates in Somali waters. They're trapped on three vessels, running short of vital supplies and facing the constant threat of violence. China's President Xi Jinping has called for all-out rescue operations after extreme weather in several regions left at least 15 people dead. Tornadoes, floods and landslides have displaced thousands. And zookeepers in Havana are celebrating the birth of four Bengal tiger cubs, despite the US oil blockade on Cuba. They say the birth of the cats has revitalised their team. BBC News.
0: Welcome back to the Arts Hour from the BBC World Service with me, Nikki Beatty. And if you've only just joined us, here's what you missed in the first half of the show. We heard from two of the stars of the Apple TV series Cape Fear, Amy Adams and Patrick Wilson, the director of a stage adaptation of the film Under the Shadow, Nadia Latif, and from French filmmaker François Ozon. Coming up, my conversation with filmmaker Rohan Kaneware, a fresh voice in Indian cinema. But first, Chaka Khan is musical royalty. Her track Ain't Nobody is one of my all-time favourites. Over her 50-plus year career, she's released 22 studio albums. She's won 13 Grammys and in 2023 was inducted into the Rock and Roll Hall of Fame. She spoke with longtime fan Trevor Nelson, who was amazed to realise that her first album was recorded when she was just 17.
6: I felt like an old woman.
7: Was it intimidating for you?
6: No, never. To them more than me. I knew why I was there. I knew why I was on this earth.
7: Was it the backup of the voice, just having that voice? You knew you had that talent?
6: Well, that's what God gave me, along with the whole spiel, because he said, you're down here. I'm sending you down to sing and to say something. You know what I'm saying? Yeah, I'm still at it.
7: Yeah, but when you're in America making this music and it gets exported around the world and people like me, you know, when I first came across your music and I'm like, I don't know anything about you. All I've got you is on vinyl and an album sleeve. I knew nothing about you. Did you like being an artist that way rather than, you know, the way things are today where you have to give so much, you have to tell everybody what you're about, you have to sell your soul on social media?
6: Yeah, I mean, there's something to be said for, you know, mystique.
7: Yeah.
6: And there is none of that anymore, or very little.
7: Mm.
6: In fact, you have to work this as hard as one had to work to be well-known. Now you got to work that hard or harder just to keep some stuff to yourself. You know what I mean?
7: Mm-hmm. Okay, so with this new album, it sees you collaborating a lot with Sia.
6: Sia. That's my baby.
7: Right.
6: She's my goddaughter.
7: Is she really?
6: Yes, she truly is.
7: Oh, my gosh.
6: She's a genius. I couldn't have written those lyrics better myself.
7: What was she like to work with?
6: So easy. I'm just freaking out because, you know, when there were times when Rufus, it was that easy too, you know, because it was all mine and I was, you know, I was doing the writing the words and I was doing the music. But I asked her, I said, how do you know all this? How can you feel this stuff? And where do you get this from? She says, well, I've been listening to you since I was born.
7: There you go. Did you always have fun making albums? Because sometimes it seems to me like some of it was...
6: I always have fun singing.
7: You've always
6: had
7: fun.
6: I always do. I mean, for the most part, I mean, I've had a few moments.
7: Yeah.
6: But for the most part, I have to feel good about
7: okay.
6: it. Okay. Well, I'm having more fun.
7: Yes.
6: These days than I was, you know, a while back, you know, because I've relaxed on it.
7: How long did it take you to get to that point of happiness or peace? You know what I mean?
6: Well, I was working on it and I got it together now.
7: Yeah.
6: I live in the country.
7: That helps.
6: I got a lake. I got land. I got chickens. I got horses. I've got family. I've got what I want.
7: Mm-hmm.
6: Peace.
7: And you got your family with you now.
6: Oh, yeah. And I got family at the farm.
7: Really?
6: And free-range eggs.
7: It makes getting out of an urban environment makes a huge difference.
6: Absolutely. It really does. I found my peace. And that's everything.
0: The legendary Chaka Khan. Our cultural critic today is Arifa Akbar. I'm a fan. In fact, well, I could see you smiling, Arifa.
1: I mean, the soundtrack of my 20s and 30s and 40s.
0: Well, mine was even younger because I'm so much older than you. But one of the best gigs that I ever went to when I lived in LA was Michelle Endegarcello, who is the phenomenal bass player and singer, and Chaka Khan at the House of Blues.
1: Wow.
0: Exactly. Well, Arifa, there is a jukebox Chaka Khan musical opening in London. Do you think everybody knows what we mean by a jukebox musical?
1: Well, let's explain. It's a musical. It's often, the subject is often someone we know really well, such as Michael Jackson, and it takes us through their life.
0: And the catalogue of their music.
1: And really, you go there to hear the catalogue of their music.
0: So as one of our most esteemed theatre critics, do you get asked to review jukebox musicals?
1: I do, but I always think you have to treat the genre on its own terms.
0: Yes, not about your personal
1: taste. It's really not. And if it's a good jukebox musicals, and by the way, I've seen some excellent ones. The one on Tina Turner right now is absolutely superb.
0: Right.
1: It's full of heart and soul.
0: Okay.
1: And I think if you can tell the story dramatically, just with heart, then I think it'll work. Because often these, look at Chaka Khan's life story.
0: Amazing.
1: You know, father was an addict, mother, you know, really rough upbringing. She ran away from home against the odds. You know, there's always a kind of against the odds element to these stories. And what a voice. And Beverly Knight, who is playing Chaka Khan, can really sing.
0: Thank you, Arifa. You're listening to The Arts Hour from the BBC World Service. Rohan Kanewade is a self-taught Indian filmmaker from Mumbai, whose debut feature film, Sabar Bonda, or Cactus Pears, is a quietly radical story of love, grief and self-discovery. It became the first Marathi language film to premiere at the Sundance Film Festival, where it won the prestigious World Cinema Dramatic Grand Jury Prize. Sabar Bonda is set during a traditional 10-day mourning period in rural western India, where Anand, a gay man living in Mumbai, returns to his ancestral village following his father's death and reconnects with his childhood friend Balia. Both face the societal pressure to get married. As grief, family obligation and social expectations surround them, a profound love story emerges. Rohan Kanewade came into the Arts House studio. Here's my conversation with him. Rohan, you've described the film as a deeply personal reimagining of a grieving period that you actually experienced in your ancestral village back in 2016. What did you want to reimagine or correct?
8: When I was grieving my father in the village, everyone was just talking about my marriage. And I could not come out to them because that was not the time to do that. Because I was not too sure how the relatives will react to my coming out. And if they react in a negative way, I was not too sure how they will treat my mom afterwards. So, and at that moment, she also needed the relatives' support. So I had to be quiet and endure that marriage pressure for those 10 days. And I could not really grieve at that time because continuously I was thinking, oh, I don't know who's going to come next and going to ask me the same question, how I'm going to face that. So I was busy in those thoughts and it was quite claustrophobic. So when I got this idea for a film where a character meets a childhood friend, I thought I can you know, infuse this story with love. And because of that childhood friend, at least this lead character gets to stay away from this marriage pressure for a while and can spend some, you know, tender moments with the childhood friend, which was not for me. So at least I thought this film will allow me to do that and reimagine that whole period in a completely different way.
0: You were raised in Mumbai. Your father was a chauffeur. Your mother was a homemaker. Your parents accepted your sexuality. Your family in the village responded differently, or would have done if they'd found out, especially at the time of mourning your father. What do you think it was that made your parents so different?
8: Yeah, I actually, you know, before coming out to my parents, I was really scared. I was not too sure how they will react to it, because all the stories I had heard from the friends in Mumbai who come from a rich background, their parents were educated, and their parents never accepted them. And all the stories that I heard about coming out, they were all tragic at that time. So I was also thinking about those, you know, that, oh, if I come out, my, you know, my father couldn't even finish his school. My mom is illiterate. They will not understand. They will literally throw me out of the house. So I used to imagine those moments.
0: Yeah.
8: But when I came out, my father, within a minute, he said, you know about yourself. That's most important. So there's no need to get married to anyone. Even my mother, you know, she said, okay, you know, don't worry about the villagers. They won't understand this thing. So you don't worry about them. And what I felt at that moment, what made them accept me the way I am, is that they love their son.
0: Right.
8: And that love was the simple thing that allowed them to accept me. And most of the time, I think this is what we never show in the films. And, you know, it's that simple. We just complicate these things. But if there is love, things are easy. Like, I've heard from some parents where, you know, they, when their children came out to them, they had to educate themselves by reading books on homosexuality and stuff like that, where my mother can't even read anything, and not my, even my father never read any books. So they didn't have to go and read any books about homosexuality, but they just felt that whatever is my happiness is, you know, they should just accept it. So
0: I mean,
8: it's that simple.
0: But people, it's simple in your mind, but it's also, some people would consider them to be incredibly progressive.
8: Exactly, exactly.
0: So the mother in the film is such a beautiful character. She's the heroine of the film because she, like you describe your mother, is uneducated but so independent thinking. I mean, she does ignore societal norms to some degree. And I just wondered how the audiences have responded to her character so far.
8: I mean, at the script level, some people who read it, they were saying that they loved the mother a lot. But when the film, of course, premiered and people have been seeing the film, I have got messages from people that where they said that, you know, I wish I had that kind of a mother or that kind of a father. Like recently, last month, I was in Delhi for the screening. And one of the guys over there, he said, you know, I'm still not out to my mother and I don't think she will understand. So I just hope that I get to have a conversation like Anand has in the film. I'm not too sure if that will happen, but I'm still scared to come out to her. But I really wish films like this allow some people like me to experience moments that they cannot really experience in their own life. Similarly, I did the same thing for myself in the film. Like, I never get to hug my father. You know, you have this weird relationship between son and father. Not always, but there is most of the time. So I never got to hug my father ever. Even though he was very supportive and everything, never got to hug my father. So only thing that I did on his deathbed when the doctor told me that he has last 11 minutes. So I just stood next to him and he was in ICU. So I didn't know what to do. So I just held his hand till that time. But this film actually allowed me to create the moment where the character hugs his father. So, you know, sometimes I think films allow you to do that. So similarly, some people really said that, you know, I wish I had that kind of a parent. So this, and I did this because I knew if I show this kind of parents, I knew that some kids, maybe, you know, it will help them to take a chance to come out to their parents.
0: Also, it could help the parents see a difference.
8: Exactly.
0: The landscape of rural Maharashtra is a character in this film. So I look at that because I am Maharashtrian and it is the bones and sinews of my state in India. Right. You shot the film in a small village called Karshinde, which is where your mother was born and raised. How did the villagers respond to a film crew descending?
8: You know, one of the short films that I made before this in 2018, even that was situated in village. And I, at that time also, I went to Gharshinde to see locations, and the villagers were excited that, you know, there will be film shot in their village, but I never shot it. So when with this film in 2021, I started doing the Reiki again and went to this village. People were, oh, but you will not shoot the film here. So they were like not really excited. But finally, after 3 years, when I finally decided I will shoot here, they were all happy and excited. Some of the villagers came on board to help us, so they were part of the crew as well.
0: And your cast of actors from the region, what sort of challenges did you face then, or did they have to overcome in order to play gay characters or to understand that this was a gay story?
8: Yeah, to be honest, when they came for the audition, they didn't play this character the way, you know, most people imagine how the gay person should be. They played it as normal as it could be. And that's what I had told them, you know, you don't have to play it differently. Just be who you are, because being gay is just that. That doesn't mean that man will behave differently. You just be as a man. And they just did that.
0: They got it.
8: They just got it. And because they also, they've been seeing me, my partner, and they have few friends, because see, you will find queer people in film industry a lot. So they have other friends. So they have been seeing it. And most of the time, even Bollywood has only shown it in that, you know, stereotypical cliched way.
0: Yeah.
8: But here,
0: high camp.
8: Yeah, but they understood. So, and I said, you know, love is love. Love is similar for queer people. It's similar for the straight people. When you feel love for someone, it's how can it be different for a queer person? So you just feel that, and you don't have to, you know, do anything. You just listen to us and we'll just guide you. And they just did that. So, and they were completely okay with it.
0: What about filming the intimate scenes? I mean, there's a moment of tenderness when Balia spots white hairs on Anand's head, and then he moves his hands and caresses them. I mean, that was so beautiful and so tender. There is also a scene with completely naked male bodies, and they're entwined. Is that allowed by the Indian censor board?
8: They didn't even allow us to, you know, keep any cuss words also in the film.
0: So how has this been classified in India?
8: Adult.
0: Adult.
8: Yeah.
0: So,
8: 18 plus.
0: But you've managed to keep that lovely one scene in.
8: The scene is there, but we had to zoom in so that you don't see the genitals.
0: Right. So what the version I've seen?
8: Is the
0: outside India version.
8: Yes.
0: Okay. So has the film been shown in India in cinemas?
8: Yes. It released last year, September. And people went to watch it. In fact, it also released in a theater near to the village where we shot the film. So the people of the, you know, neighboring village, even that the villagers, they went to watch it.
0: And
8: see, I always felt that it all depends how you are telling that story. Here, we were not trying to sensationalize it or making these characters victim. Rather, they know about themselves. They are okay with it and they want to just be happy. Mm. And there was love that people felt was so genuine and organic. So villagers really loved the film. Their only complaint was when they came out of the theater, they were like, why there is no poster of the film outside the theater? Because they said, we wanted to make a reel about the film. We wanted to stand next to the poster and make a reel so that we could share it with the other villagers so they can come to watch it. And that's how it was
0: that's
8: received.
0: Very supportive then.
8: And see, even with my previous film, Euphorusha, which was a queer film shot in a village, same thing. At that time, I never told the villagers what is the film is all about. But when they came to watch the film was a really positive portrayal of a single mother exploring the same-sex attraction for the first time. And she was happy exploring that. And audience was on the same journey. So they never felt, this is something bad. So I think it's always how you tell those stories. And but even in the theaters, when it released, I met people who said we watched it 5 times in the theater. So I met so many of those people. I got so many messages from people. Even heterosexual men came up to me saying, you know what? It didn't matter to us that we were watching two men falling in love. What mattered to us that they were, you know, the love was so innocent, so sweet, so organic.
0: Tender.
8: And we just wanted them to end up together, because even they knew that some of the queer films always end in tragedy and they were worried that something like that's going to happen. But that didn't happen. And so people were really happy with it.
0: Rohan Kanewade, and do keep your eye out for his film Cactus Pears. Our cultural critic today is Arifa Akbar. Arifa, what did you take from my conversation with Rohan?
1: Oh, I thought it was such a powerful conversation, actually. And there was two points he made. One was that the way in which films or books or culture can inspire you to do brave things, and coming out is a brave thing in certain cultures. I'm from, you know, I've got subcontinental heritage and I know some of the pressure points. And I've seen another film like Joyland, which is a Pakistani film about trans people and a trans dancer. And I don't know, watching that film or reading, you know, a book like Mahesh Rao's Half Light, which is about a gay Indian hotel worker trying to hide his identity, sexual identity, in a time when homosexuality was illegal in India. All of these narratives can really inspire, can embolden, can give you courage and inspiration. And yeah. I think the other thing that I got was the happy ending, that, you know, the filmmaker was saying that this has a happy ending.
0: Yes.
1: It doesn't always have to be the terrible tragedy or the banishment or the rejection of these central characters if they're gay. Even though, you know, we know around the world gay rights are being reeled back and there's real regression afoot.
0: Thank you so much, Arifa. You're listening to The Arts Hour from the BBC World Service. I'm Nikki Beatty. The American writer Siri Hustvedt was married to her husband for over 40 years. So when he died in 2024, it left a huge hole in her life. Her husband was the famous novelist Paul Auster, and together they'd been the glamorous couple of New York's literati. Processing the grief, Siri did what she instinctively does. She started writing, and she's just published a memoir called Ghost Stories about her time with him. She spoke to the BBC's Kate Mollison, and first, here's that powerful moment from the audiobook, read by Siri herself, when she's saying goodbye.
9: I held his face. I said, "We had fun, didn't we? We had such fun." It came to me, the fun. It seemed so important. There was suffering, but lots of fun too.
10: Siri, thank you so much for being here. You write in the book about your hate of the euphemism passing rather than just the word, the plain word, death. And I know that your last words to Paul were, "We had such fun." As a writer who clearly you're acutely conscious of inference and meaning, why was fun the word that came to you in that moment?
4: You know, I have to tell you, I am not sure, because if someone had asked me, we knew that Paul was dying. If someone had asked me, what will be the last thing you say to your beloved husband, I never would have thought fun. But when he was dying, and I knew that it would happen soon, that was exactly what came to my mind. Mm. It seemed terribly important, because the fun was a huge part of our staying together for over 4 decades.
10: Mm. And so much of that comes through in the book too. Now, you've shared it with all of us. Did Paul know that you were going to write about the process of him dying? Did you know that you were going to write about it?
4: I had no idea. And I think because Paul said it to me, he thought that I was going to return to a novel that I abandoned after he died, because I realized I couldn't go back. I am going back to that novel. I plan to finish it. He was a booster for that particular book, what I had already written. So I don't think either of us knew at all. But once he was dead and I was there in the house alone, I wanted to write. And I knew the only thing I could write about was, well, us and what it meant to grieve. Both my parents are dead, and I certainly grieved them. But I think when you lose someone from your everyday reality, when that's fundamentally changed by an absence, the grief is different.
0: Writer Siri Hustvedt talking about her memoir, Ghost Stories. Arifa, you have started reading Siri's book, haven't you? What are you taking from it?
1: It's such a tender book, but I thought I really got the sense of two writers with a very co-joined life. That's what I, you know, one of the major things. A lot of the love was entwined in routine, the fact that I could almost visualise him in his study on his typewriter because he hated any digitised thing, and she in her study, he'd occasionally call out to her, and there was a real sense of two lives, you know, really, really enmeshed with each other and with each other's routines. It did have grief in it and family difficulty. Siri Husvedt describes her stepson, Paul Auster's son, who was an addict, who died along with her grandchild. So there were difficult elements there, but there was no sort of professional rivalry and there were no sharp edges between them.
0: That's amazing, isn't it?
1: And I thought the other lovely thing that she included was Paul Auster's letters that he wrote to his newborn grandson, who he would clearly, obviously, because he had terminal illness, he knew he would never see. But the letters for Miles, the grandchild, just born, when he's old enough to read them.
0: Lovely. Thank you, Arifa. We end today's Art Cell with Ghanaian Australian rapper Genesis Owusu, who's just released his third album. It melds hip hop with indie pop and political punk. He recently performed the track Stampede live on the BBC, and here he is first telling Deb Grant about filming the video for the song in Ghana.
11: Yeah, it was crazy. I left when I was 2, and then I went back for the first time when I was 16. And then this was, I was what, 27, I think. So it was my first time going back to my home country as an adult and, you know, seeing it with fresh eyes outside of the supervision of my parents. Mm-hmm. And it was, yeah, it was a beautiful experience. Meeting other Ghanaian creatives my age and, you know, the whole film crew was Ghanaian and the videos were kind of a showcase of like Ghanaian subcultures as well. Like there are these crazy like bike riding gangs in the video and the horse riders on the beach because there's a huge biking scene and a huge horse riding scene. So we just kind of wanted to showcase subcultures that maybe people outside of Ghana wouldn't really know about.
12: Yeah, it's an amazing video. It's a real spectacle. It's great. Obviously, you're going to be in session for us live very shortly, but would you please introduce who you've got with you there?
11: I have Mr. Kieran on the guitar. Mm-hmm. I have Kweku on the keys. I have Kai on the backing vocals. I have Mutale on the keys, on the bass, and I have Felix on the drums, and I am Genesis Owusu.
12: Amazing. Take it away.
11: All right, let's do it.

Genesis Owusu. And that's it for this week's Arts Hour. Thank you for your ears. And thank you to both my guests, Rohan Kanewade and Arifa Akbar. For now, from me, Nikki Bedi, studio manager Sue Mayo, and producer Kieran Birmingham, see you next week.

0: The FIFA World Cup continues, and there's been a lot happening off the pitch. President Trump disagreed with a red card call on a U.S. player.
1: I said, I think it should be reviewed because I watched the play.
0: Now other teams are up in arms saying FIFA caved in to the president. We'll explore the controversy and the results of the USA-Belgium game on the next morning edition from NPR News.
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4: At 8 hours GMT, welcome to the newsroom from the BBC with Valerie Sanderson. A NATO meeting in Turkey will discuss Ukraine's need for defence. The organisation's Secretary General, Mark Rutte, says,
5: as Ukraine continues to defend its sovereignty, allies and NATO partners must continue to ensure Ukraine gets what it needs.
4: The USA are knocked out of the World Cup despite their star player's ban being overturned after an intervention by President Trump.
6: I think it was a power move. It was unnecessary.
7: I honestly didn't want him to be allowed back in.
4: In France, the leader of the far-right national rally, Marine Le Pen, will find out if she can run for the presidency. But her protege is waiting in the wings.
8: It's her time to be president of the French Republic. Yet Jordan Bardella has a lot of qualities. Nearly everybody in France knows Jordan Bardella.
4: And China's falling population on the newsroom after this update.
9: BBC News with Emily Thomas. NATO leaders are gathering in Turkey for a two-day summit expected to focus on supporting Ukraine as Russia increases its missile attacks on civilian targets. President Zelensky has urged the alliance to help Kyiv with air defence systems. Frank Gardner reports from Ankara.
10: NATO officials are worried about Russia, about Ukraine, about how Europe plans to defend itself. But right now, their biggest concern is how to keep Donald Trump on side at the summit. It only lasts 2 days, but that still gives him time for an embarrassing showdown if the US president decides to berate those countries, including Britain, that are failing to meet the increases in defence spending agreed at the last NATO summit. Mr. Trump has indicated there will be consequences for those nations falling behind.
9: The co-hosts, USA, have crashed out of the World Cup in a 4-1 defeat to Belgium, overshadowed by a row about interference in the game by Donald Trump. Their star striker, Folarin Balogun, failed to capitalise on a last-minute reprieve, which saw his one-match ban suspended by FIFA after a call from the US president. Belgium were able to apply pressure from the start of the match, with Charles de Ketelaere scoring twice. Speaking after the loss, these American fans in New Jersey were split over whether Balogun should have been allowed to play.
7: I honestly didn't want him to be allowed back in, but FIFA decided.
11: It is what it is. The decision they made was a decision. It didn't work out for us today.
12: I don't think it should have been in red in the first place, but I do agree that he should not technically be allowed to play.
9: The leader of France's far-right national rally, Marine Le Pen, will find out today whether she can lead the party into next year's presidential election. A Paris appeal court will rule on whether to uphold her 5-year ban from public office and 4-year jail sentence for embezzling funds from the European Parliament. Hugh Schofield is in Paris.
13: Officially, the party is very confident and ready for all outcomes. They say they hope for the miracle, which would be Marine Le Pen being allowed to stand despite everything. But, I mean, they know in their hearts that is unlikely. And so they say, well, it doesn't matter. We have this seamless plan B, which will click into operation from this afternoon, which is for Jordan Bardella. On one level, their strategy is very clear and very effective. There is a plan B which will operate. But, of course, there are all sorts of questions which open up if Bardella is the candidate. He is, above all, so young. You know, he's a boyish figure almost, of 30 years old.
9: A BBC investigation has found evidence that Russia is holding thousands of Ukrainian civilians in detention centres where some are being subjected to torture and sexual violence. An estimated 16,000 Ukrainian civilians have been detained or disappeared since 2014. One woman told the BBC she'd been sexually assaulted and forced to eat raw food mixed with soil and garbage. BBC News. The Syrian capital, Damascus, has been rocked by at least two explosions hours after France's President Emmanuel Macron began a landmark two-day visit. Devices blew up near a hotel where Mr. Macron is staying. Witnesses saw smoke rising and ambulances are said to have rushed to the scene. As reports of the blasts came in, Syrian TV reported that President Ahmed al-Sharra had received his guest at the presidential palace. Extreme weather in different parts of China has killed at least 15 people and displaced tens of thousands of others. Two red tornadoes in the central Hubei province have killed at least eight people and damaged thousands of homes. In the southern region of Guangxi, heavy rain caused widespread flooding. And in a mountainous area in the western province of Gansu, a landslide buried more than 30 people. Prosecutors in Utah have begun presenting evidence in the case against the alleged killer of the conservative activist Charlie Kirk, who was shot dead last year. Tom Bailey reports.
14: During the preliminary hearing, which is expected to continue for several days, prosecutors are seeking to convince a judge that they have enough evidence to bring the suspect, Tyler Robinson, to trial. Robinson has not yet entered a plea. Kirk, a key ally of President Trump, was killed as he spoke to students on a university campus last September. His assassination sparked a moment of nationwide soul-searching about rising political violence and the deeply polarized state of public discourse in the US.
9: The International Maritime Organization is calling for the release of 44 crew members being held by pirates in Somali waters. The UN agency says the sailors are trapped aboard three vessels seized in separate attacks between April and May. It warns they're running short of food and water, and they face the constant threat of violence. And that's the latest world news from the BBC.
4: It's 8:06 GMT. You're listening to the newsroom on the BBC World Service with me, Valerie Sanderson. And we start in Ankara in Turkey, where President Zelensky is planning to ask NATO leaders for more support in defending Ukraine from Russian attacks. The Ukrainian leader has been warning that his country is running out of missile interceptors to counter Russian ballistic missile strikes. Ahead of the summit, NATO's chief, Mark Rutte, urged members to offer Ukraine their continued support.
5: As Ukraine continues to defend its sovereignty, allies and NATO partners must continue to ensure Ukraine gets what it needs. And let me be clear, all allies need to pull their weight so that our support to Ukraine continues to flow.
4: Our correspondent in the Ukrainian capital, Kyiv, Sarah Rainsford, told us more about what President Zelensky is likely to say.
15: I think he has a couple of messages. I think one message is that Ukraine urgently needs help from its allies to get the interceptor missiles that it desperately needs to stop Russia's ballistic missiles as they're launched at this country. Now, the reason he is going to make that call so loudly, I think, is because of precisely what we've seen here inside Ukraine over the past week. We saw two very large-scale Russian attacks, particularly focused on the capital here. We now know that in total, more than 55 people have been killed in those two attacks and dozens of people injured. Now, these are people who were killed in their homes as they slept. So devastating attacks for Ukraine, and when you look at the statistics, you realize that that is because of all the missiles fired, Ukraine was unable to intercept the ballistic missiles that Russia was using. So I think that message of the urgent need for interceptors, and that means US-made Patriot missile systems primarily, is going to be top of the President Zelensky's priorities at that meeting. But I also think he has another message. I think that message is that Ukraine, as far as he's concerned, has begun to turn the tide in this war. It feels like it is on the front foot, if you like, because of Ukrainian drone strikes against oil refineries, in particular, deep inside Russia. And I think Mr. Zelensky wants people to see that the strikes by Russia, the escalation of strikes by Russia, are its response to what Ukraine is doing now inside Russia itself. And it wants Ukraine's allies to support it at a moment when it is particularly critical to do so, because Ukraine feels it does have an advantage now. It can press home in terms of its drone technology, and it wants to use that to force President Putin into peace talks. Right now, though, he's choosing to escalate.
4: So, will Ukraine get what it wants? I asked our security correspondent, Frank Gardner, who's in Ankara.
10: there's certainly a willingness on the European part to help them, for sure. I think the wild card here is Donald Trump. And the war in the Gulf, with Israel and the US attacking Iran and Iran hitting back, that has diverted, I think, quite a lot of air defense equipment that might otherwise have gone to Ukraine. So Ukraine, as you've heard there, they can shoot down the drones, they can shoot down the cruise missiles, but they don't have enough to be able to shoot down the very fast, very dangerous ballistic missiles that go up out of the Earth's atmosphere and come down at enormous speeds, and they are very hard to intercept. So President Zelensky is here in Ankara. He's having a lot of bilateral meetings. He has made an impassioned plea, not just to the US, but to European members of NATO, saying, you know, it's incomprehensible that anybody would have these interceptors in their armories and not give them to us, where we're coming under daily attack. I mean, he's really impassioned about this.
4: You mentioned that Donald Trump is going to be problematic. Why?
10: It's not a given that he's going to be problematic, but people worry that he's going to be a bit of a disruptor at this thing, because on several occasions he's indicated that he doesn't like NATO very much. He's under the mistaken impression that NATO has never done anything for the United States, which is absolute nonsense. Article 5 of NATO's charter, which calls on an attack on one to be treated as an attack on all, has only ever been invoked once by the United States after the 9/11 attacks of 2001. And Europe is in a bit of a race against time here, because right now there is a six-month review underway by Pete Hegseth, the US Defense Secretary, or Secretary of War as he calls himself now. There is a six-month review into America's defense posture in Europe, which I think is almost certainly going to result in the drawing down of more troops and equipment. Already there has been an indication that the US is not going to make as much of its equipment available to NATO in the event of a conflict. So things like submarines, satellites, sensors, air defense, command and control, intelligence, the whole gamut of war fighting is going to be reduced when it comes to America's contribution to European defense. So NATO countries in Europe and Canada have got to step up their game.
4: Frank Gardner in Turkey. In one of the low points at the Football World Cup, the last match of co-host the USA was overshadowed by accusations of corruption. The US were beaten 4-1 by Belgium in the last 16, but what's grabbed attention around the world was the fact that the American striker, Falaron Balogun, was on the pitch at all. He'd been given a red card in the previous match, so should have been banned for this game. But after pressure from Donald Trump, the sports governing body FIFA chose to suspend that ban and let him play. So, what do American fans make of their president's efforts?
16: That's the best thing he's ever done for this country, and so I'm behind it.
6: I think it was a power move. It was not necessary.
7: I honestly didn't want him to be allowed back in because it was a dangerous play, regardless of whether there was intent.
4: But did all the controversy make it harder for the US to go out and play? Our correspondent Edda Tofik was watching.
17: This was a heartbreaking end for Team USA to their World Cup journey. They are now the final co-hosts out of the tournament. And fans here left feeling deflated, hopeful for the next World Cup. But given this was arguably the strongest USA team, there were real hopes that they could go on to the quarterfinals for the first time since 2002. And so fans noted how the team lacked energy and passion against Belgium. The one upside of free kick, but that didn't carry the U.S. through. After equalizing, Belgium quickly again took the lead. And so the big question becomes, did the controversy surrounding FIFA's decision to suspend their top scorer, Falaron Balogun's red card to allow him to play, well, did that controversy impact the team's performance? There was going to always be a cloud over this team from the rest of the world, who felt that there was political interference and favoritism at play, even though U.S. fans felt that the red card was just unjust to begin with. So this becomes a big World Cup controversy. The rest of the world may be breathing a sigh of relief, because now the tournament can continue on without that big question mark. But for USA fans, such a disappointing end to what they felt was an amazing run by this team.
4: Well, for more with me is the newsroom reporter Will Chalk. Neda said there a big controversy, and this has ramifications, doesn't it, well beyond the US in this game.
18: It does, Valerie, and it does for a number of reasons. So I think, firstly, there's an ideological thing at play here. I mean, if people are listening and they're not football fans, we have to stress, if you are a football fan, you can feel very protective over it. And there's already been a sense at this World Cup that the US has trampled over a lot of kind of footballing traditions to fit their agenda. So just one example, adding hydration breaks in, which essentially splits the game into quarters rather than halves, very American. That is just one example. And this controversy, for many global fans, is the icing on the cake. And the reaction from traditional footballing countries has been strong, to say the least. Now, look, it didn't ultimately impact the result, but the Belgians still absolutely furious. Their coach insisting before the game that they weren't just defending the national team or the federation, they were defending football. Then you've got UEFA, that's the body that runs football in Europe. It's called the decision incomprehensible and unjustifiable. It said FIFA crossed a red line. Legendary manager Jurgen Klopp used to be in charge at Liverpool. He called it madness and said it called everything into question. I could go on and on, Valerie. We've had similar reaction from Germany, Norway, Italy. Like I say, I could go on. But the bigger and more immediate question here is whether this sets a precedent, right? Because what about other players at the World Cup who've been given a red card? Can they just call FIFA and say, oh, we'll wipe that one away? And Donald Trump's justification for why he interfered was that fans want to see the best players playing in the biggest matches. And I think if you ask any kind of lifelong football fan, they'll tell you, quite frankly, that's nonsense. If you're sent off, you get a ban. It's always been that way. It applies to everyone. These aren't exhibition matches for fun. This is a competition to decide the best team in the world. So it needs to be fair.
4: Those are the rules.
18: Yes.
4: I think I've got it. OK, let's focus back on the football. What else happened last night and what can we look forward to today?
18: Well, those football purists that I mentioned, as you might tell, I am kind of one of them, would probably have been very excited about Spain versus Portugal. I sat on my sofa. Historic rivals, two great footballing nations and a strong contender for one of the greatest players of all time as well, Cristiano Ronaldo. It was, in all honesty, Val, quite rubbish. Someone messaged into the BBC Live page saying it would have put a glass eye to sleep, which I quite liked. It remained goalless.
4: And that was his last one, wasn't it?
18: That was his last one, Ronaldo. Yeah, tears from him as he left the pitch, because it means his career will end him with never having won it. And that, of course, is something his great rival Lionel Messi has done. Now, speaking of Messi, we'll see him back in action later when Argentina take on Egypt.
4: Thanks, Will. We'll chalk there. You're listening to The Newsroom from the BBC World Service. It's a make-or-break day for France's Marine Le Pen, as a court in Paris is set to decide if she can run in the 2027 presidential election as leader of the far-right National Rally Party. She was banned from holding public office for 5 years last March and sentenced to 4 years in prison for embezzling funds from the European Parliament. She appealed, and she's hoping the ban will be overturned. Hugh Schofield looks at what's at stake for the party and for France.
19: L'absurdité, c'est de faire mourir les gens de chaleur, d'accord?
20: If it looks like a candidate and it talks like a candidate, then it's a candidate. For now. This is Marine Le Pen fielding questions at the VivaTech computing fair in Paris a week ago. So what, I managed to squeeze one in, was her mood as she approached the July the 7th verdict.
21: Votre état d'esprit à l'approche de 7 juillet.
19: C'est un état d'esprit serein.
20: Her mood, she answered, serene, confident, everything's fine. It's the same answer you get from everyone at the National Rally Party now. They all know that this is a make-or-break moment. Quite possibly the historic leader of the nationalist bloc in France will not be able to run next year in her fourth and most promising chance to become head of state. But it doesn't matter, because there is a plan B. B as in Bardella. National Rally MP Alexandre Sabatou.
22: I think it's her time to be president of the French Republic. Yet Jordan Bardella has a lot of qualities. Nearly everybody in France knows Jordan Bardella, so he has his notoriety. So he's a second choice that a lot of political parties would love to have as a first choice.
0: Ma chère Marine, dans cette période que nous savons tous difficile, nous allons...
20: And here's the man himself speaking over the weekend in the north of France at a joint meeting with Marine Le Pen, showing the voters that whatever happens, there's continuity, they're a team. It's not important which of them runs. But of course it is. Le Pen and Bardella are different people with very different strengths and weaknesses. Marion Soletti is chief Europe correspondent for Politico.
1: Marine Le Pen is considered more experienced. She has this sort of statesmanship that everybody says is a strength. On the other hand, of course, she's a Le Pen, so, you know, still toxic to part of the electorate. On the other hand, you know, Bardella is very much a fresh face, so it doesn't have this sort of burdens.
20: There are also differences of substance between the two leaders. Marine, the darling of the white working class with economic ideas that are left-wing in all but name. Jordan, the economic liberal, the man with a mission to reassure the markets. So which of the two would the party's opponents prefer to face? Well, coincidentally, this weekend saw a big rally in Paris for the man who, as things stand, is most likely to face off against Le Pen or Bardella next spring, the centrist former Prime Minister Edouard Philippe. A chance to ask his supporters which of the two hard-right candidates was more to be feared. Opinions were divided, but surprisingly, a majority of these centre or centre-right voters thought the young Bardella to be the more dangerous opponent.
2: Marine Le Pen is considered more socialist, more populist, whereas Jordan Bardella is seen as a candidate that would fit more with the CAC 40 and big business. So I would think Jordan Bardella is more dangerous for the centre.
23: Bardella is very young and he will be defeated by anyone against him, so I think he will be the worst candidate for his own party, but the best for all the other parties.
24: I believe that Jordan Bardella could bring some fresh air to their party, and they know that. They're pretty smart with their strategy, and that's why it's such a threat.
19: Mais si la justice m'interdit de me présenter à la présidence...
20: Is Marine Le Pen perhaps resigned to taking a step back and letting her young protégé lead the nationalist fight? For now, their message from Saturday's joint rally is simple. If it is to be Jordan Bardella, then Marine Le Pen is with him all the way.

0: jusqu'à sa victoire la candidature de Jordan Bardella.
1: That report there from Hugh Schofield. Piracy in the waters off Somalia is on the rise again. Three ships with a total of 44 crew members on board are being held captive. The International Maritime Organization is calling for their release, warning they're running short of food and water. Let's speak to our global affairs reporter in Nairobi, Richard Kagoi. What more do we know about what's happening on these vessels and where they were seized, Richard?
2: So we don't have particulars in terms of the vessels themselves, like the owners or the flag or maybe what they were carrying. But what we do know is that there were three vessels that were tacked off the coast of Somalia in separate incidences between the months of May and April.
1: Now, piracy in Somali waters had been suppressed, hadn't it? So why has it started up again?
2: Well, I think it's based on the increased incidence of insecurity that we have witnessed along the Gulf of Aden. So this is the stretch of the Red Sea between north of Somalia and Yemen, where we've seen increased incidences of actual piracy. And so because of that proximity, then I think also because of lax policing of the what used to be very notorious hijacking waters off the coast of Somalia, then that's why we have seen a rise of this, because you've seen previously that fishing trawlers and container ships have been targeted by these criminals.
1: I mean, do we know who these pirates are, where they're coming from, and how well organized they are?
2: Well, we don't know details about them, but they're suspected to be operating somewhere off the coast of Somalia. So we don't know whether they are organized or they're just some ragtag groups that do operate and have been targeting small fishing vessels. Yeah.
1: So what precautions can ship owners take? I mean, there was a task force, an anti-piracy task force in the past, wasn't there? Is that going to be brought back?
2: Maybe likely, as we're seeing further escalation of this, maybe we'd see the countries, you know, that do operate in that region perhaps maybe coming together to address this. But currently, what the UN agency has advised ship owners and operators is that they must take urgent necessary precaution, you know, to protect their crews and also to conduct a thorough, you know, risk assessment before they consider transiting through the affected region.
1: Thanks, Richard. Richard Kagoi. Over the last few years, China's population has started to fall. That process will gather pace in the coming decades. By the end of the century, it will have hundreds of millions of fewer people. Mickey Bristow looks at why it's happening and what it might mean for the country.
3: Hannah is reading with her two-year-old son in their flat in Beijing. Just like his mother and father and millions of other Chinese people, her toddler is an only child and likely to remain so.
4: I think one child is enough for me and for my family. I grew up in a single-child family and I have many friends and classmates to play with, so I don't really feel lonely.
3: So Anna, I'm not using her real name because every topic in China is sensitive, is happy with one child. But for her government, that's not enough. They want parents to have two or three children. That's because the country's population is falling. Over the next few decades, it will collapse. That seems at odds with what many think they know about China, that it has too many people. The Chinese government once thought so too. That's why it brought in the one-child policy.
5: The children of China may now get brothers and sisters.
3: It took a while, but Chinese officials realised they'd made a mistake with their calculations. And 10 years ago, they abandoned the one-child policy, expecting couples to suddenly start having more children. That didn't happen, as Professor Wang Feng from the University of California, Irvine, explains.
6: One child was an abnormal norm imposed by the government. But with 35 years of the one-child policy, the only children growing up, they felt it's fine. I'm the only child. I don't need to have two children.
3: The rising cost of living is also pushing couples to have fewer children. Lauren, again I'm not using her real name, is a single mother living with her 12-year-old son Robert in Shanghai, one of China's most expensive cities.
7: Financially, like, it's on my own.

0: I have to do like cover everything. I have to work and I have to keep an eye on his studies.
1: What kind of house do you have? How many bedrooms is that?
0: One bedroom, one living room, one bathroom, one kitchen. It's very simple.
1: And do you sleep in, do you mind me asking, do you sleep in the living room and Robert sleep in the bedroom?
0: We actually sleep the same bedroom. Like we have a bumpy bed. Like he sleep up, I sleep down.
1: A bunk bed?
0: Yeah.
1: The authorities have held mass weddings like this one to encourage others to tie the knot. To make childbirth less painful, hospitals are being forced to offer women epidural anaesthetics. And then there's money, cash handouts to have more children. So far, none of it has worked. China isn't the only place with a falling fertility rate, but the scale of its coming population decline is immense. We're talking hundreds of millions of fewer people by the end of the century. One expert thinks it could fall to as low as 330 million. Here's Professor Wang again.
2: I think the Chinese leaders and the Chinese people have basically come to accept that China's population will get smaller and smaller. We're looking at a new technological revolution, AI and automation, robotics, to sustain economic growth.
1: Fewer children and a collapsing population will have consequences, not just for China's capacity to generate economic growth, but for its ability to project itself across Asia and the rest of the world. In the future, China won't be able to rely on its vast stock of people for wealth and power.
3: And that was Michael Bristow reporting there. And the main news once again this hour, NATO leaders are gathering in Turkey for a crunch meeting likely to be dominated by Ukraine and a potential dressing down from Donald Trump over defence spending. And if you look at our website, bbcnews.com, we have an in-depth report from our correspondent in Ukraine, Sarah Rainsford, talking about the problems Ukraine is facing from Russian attacks, including an explanation of the missiles, ballistic missiles, cruise missiles and drones that are pounding the country. And one other headline, two bombs have detonated near the hotel where the French President Emmanuel Macron was staying in the Syrian capital Damascus. He was unharmed. But that's it for this edition of The Newsroom. Thanks for listening.
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5: Expect lows to bottom out around 70 degrees under mostly clear skies this morning. Our forecast from the National Weather Service calls for sunny skies later today. Temperatures in the low to mid-90s across our listening area with light and variable winds. Looking ahead, more of the same expected through the week. Daytime highs in the upper 90s tomorrow. You're tuned to KGOU.
6: On Business Daily, we take a look at the money behind the music as the Rolling Stones release a new album. They made their first in 1964. Now, things look very different. There are new challenges, a world where streaming dominates and fans demand even bigger shows in even more venues around the world. So where does the money come from now? That's with me, Hannah Mullane, after the World News.
7: BBC News with Charles Carroll. NATO leaders are gathering in the Turkish capital Ankara for a summit expected to focus on supporting Ukraine. Russia is increasing its missile attacks on civilian targets and President Zelensky is appealing for air defence help. Two explosive devices have gone off in the Syrian capital Damascus near the hotel where France's President Macron has just spent the night. Several people were injured. The blasts happened after Mr. Macron's motorcade had left for the presidential palace, where he is now being received by President Ahmed al-Sharaa. The leader of France's far-right National Party, Marine Le Pen, will find out today whether she can lead the party into next year's presidential election. She's hoping that a Paris court will overturn a ban and a prison sentence given to her for embezzlement. The co-hosts, USA, have crashed out of the World Cup in a 4-1 defeat to Belgium that was overshadowed by a row about interference in the game by Donald Trump. After he phoned FIFA, the star US striker had his one-match ban cancelled. The International Maritime Organization is calling for the release of 44 crew members being held by pirates in Somali waters. They're trapped on 3 vessels, running short of vital supplies. China's President Xi Jinping has called for all-out rescue operations after extreme weather in several regions left at least 15 people dead. Tornadoes, floods and landslides have displaced thousands. Tanzanian police have arrested dozens of people ahead of anti-government protests planned for Tuesday. The government has outlawed the demonstrations. And security has also been stepped up in the Kenyan capital ahead of demonstrations which are scheduled for today. Campaigners want to mark 36 years since the start of a campaign to restore multi-party democracy. And that's our summary of the latest BBC News.
8: Vinyl records, those thin round discs that you take for a spin on your record player, blasting music into living rooms the world over. I'm here at the Vinyl Factory in London, where they produce millions of records every year. We're at the factory because today on Business Daily on the BBC World Service, we're talking about the Rolling Stones' latest album release. And many of the band's biggest hits were printed right here at what was then the vinyl pressing factory for their record label EMI. The Rolling Stones pushed the physical limits of what a record could be. Alongside the music came artwork like the famous Hot Lips logo. Millions of record sales followed. Now they're releasing their 25th album in 2026 with new challenges, a world where streaming dominates, where fans expect big performances in even bigger stadiums. I'm Hannah Mullane, and today on Follow the Money, we're looking at one of the biggest rock bands in the world, the Rolling Stones, and asking how they make their money in an ever-changing digital landscape.
9: London. More than a quarter of a million fans of the Rolling Stones gathered in Hyde Park for a free show by the group who make their kind of music.
8: The Rolling Stones became a global success in 1965, topping the charts in more than 20 countries with I Can't Get No Satisfaction. Back then, they made their money through selling records and playing live shows. Now you can reach audiences all over the world in seconds by uploading music to a streaming platform. In fact, according to industry figures from the International Federation of the Phonographic Industry, music streaming generated more than $22 billion globally last year, with 837 million people subscribing around the world. But is it worth spending money making new music when you're the Rolling Stones and you've got 24 albums in a back catalogue? Will Page is the author of the book Pivot and the former chief economist at Spotify.
10: I think the revolution that's happened with streaming comes down to one very simple expression. I prefer the earlier stuff. In an age of the CD or the download, if that band that you liked released an album and you preferred the earlier stuff and you reached for the shelf to bring that old CD back again, nobody knew and we were none the wiser. So the value of the catalogue had no value other than the upfront transaction you paid for it when you went into HMV or Tower Records and purchased that CD. Now when you prefer the earlier stuff, not only do we know about it, we monetize it again and again. And just to remind the audience as well that those streams from the back catalogue are profitable streams because they're catalogue streams. They've already recouped their advance. So, you know, there's no investment in generating demand for them. So it's almost like free money when the catalogue streams happen. So that's why catalogue is so valuable just now.
8: Making money every time someone plays your song, it's the benefit of streaming. But you need a lot of those plays to start making a profit. That's something Matt Lyons can help us understand. Matt, how does making money from streaming actually work?
11: Well, there's a few variables at play here for how much an artist makes. Different streaming services pay different amounts per stream. That can vary from around 0.3 of a cent up to a whole cent per stream. So that means that for even the highest paying services, you need 100 streams for one of your songs to even make a dollar. There's also how an artist's record deal is structured that can have an impact, whether the listener is on a paid or free subscription, and if the artist is also the songwriter of the music. So let's go for a ballpark figure. For an artist to earn between $30,000 to $50,000, they need to be streamed 10 million times.
8: So when the Rolling Stones release new music, how much do they make from that?
11: So as Will Page mentioned, the benefit artists like the Stones have is that the new music can bring a listener to the old, and they make money from all of it. So in the run-up to their new album, the Rolling Stones released two new tracks. And interestingly, in that time, according to figures from Chartmetric, the band has seen their monthly listeners on Spotify rise by 3.5 million, up to more than 30 million. So let's do the maths. On Spotify, the average stream earns the artist 0.3%, so 30 million in a month, and that's $90,000, up just over $9,000 from the overall average. And that's assuming each listener only listens to one song per month. If each listener listens to an album's worth of songs, which for the Stones is usually around 12 songs, that $90,000 is suddenly $1,080,000 just from one streaming platform alone.
8: So that new music from the Stones is bringing more people in, listening to the old stuff. But it's so easy now to upload to a streaming platform. 100,000 new tracks are uploaded to Spotify every day. So are we simply making too much music? Here's Will Page again.
10: Every kid in the bedroom can, you know, go onto DistroKid in services like it, where you pay $20 fixed fee, retain 100% of your copyright, see 100% of your revenue, and upload music onto streaming platforms. If we go back to the start of the century, we had Top of the Pops, which was just 40 songs. Today it's 130,000 new songs, and that's just today. That's not a weekly chart. Trying to understand what's happened to the supply side still puzzles the music industry, but other industries should be looking at us and learning from it as well. And there's a statistical concept that I guess we have to refer to here called the long tail. Long tail simply says, why is it in a bookstore, for example? Why is it the top 20% of titles generate 80% of the sales, the front of store books, the ones that are on the tables? And 80% of the niche titles generate only 20% of sales. That's the book on the shelves at the back of the store. Now, if you take that proven retail concept to the long tail and you apply it to music, this long tail is longer and skinnier than any tail seen in history.
8: And if the music industry, as you say, is running so much on sort of the nostalgia and the catalogue of music of these big artists that people want to keep listening to, what does that mean for the future of the music industry if the consumer is always wanting to look back and not forward?
10: It's a tricky one. There's artists coming through like Freya Sky who might not be on your radar but could easily sell out the O2. Culturally speaking, I go back to Wembley Stadium. Do you know there's a Punjabi artist who sold out Wembley Stadium in 24 hours? I didn't know. But,
8: no.
10: You know, there's demand. So there's a lot happening off the conventional radar. But there is a more important point. If I lean to the Netflix drama Stranger Things for a second, it's fascinating to see how teenagers today are going to music recorded in the 80s. Smooth Operator by Sade, that record came out, I think, 1981. And one of the reasons why that's found traction is as a Formula One driver who sings it when they're overtaking cars. Teenage girls love Formula One. Teenage girls hear this song being sung by a driver and they go to Spotify and Apple Music and add it to their playlist. The thing is, A, there's a resurgence in old music, but B, the signals which are generating that resurgence are coming from places you'd least expect.
8: Staying relevant and getting your song made in the 80s used in current pop culture certainly plays its part in directing new fans to old music. But it's increasingly more challenging for even the biggest artists to get people listening all around the world, no matter how big you are.
10: Localization, in a nutshell, simply says, why is it that on global streaming platforms, we're seeing local music get to the top of local charts? If I can keep it to three bullet points. One, we can all get to market, so local artists can find themselves on these global platforms where they can find their local fans. They couldn't do that in the confines of a small record shop or the restrictions of a radio playlist. Two, the consumer is now in control. They choose what they want. They used to get what they were given on TV and radio. Now they're determining what they want, and we see around the world what they want is artists closest to them. And then thirdly, I think the choice of artists around the world is they'd rather be a big fish in a small local pool than a minuscule fish in a gigantic global streaming pool. So when we look around the world, what are we seeing? We're seeing Denmark. How many people on planet Earth speak Danish? No more than 6 million. That's all you have. Yet the entire charts in Denmark are Danish artists performing in Danish. Final example, a larger country, Brazil. If you go to the YouTube artist charts in Brazil this week, the top 100 artists in Brazil, you will not find one single English language or Spanish language artist in that top 100.
8: You're listening to Business Daily from the BBC World Service. I'm Hannah Mullane, and today we're following the money of the Rolling Stones album launch from streaming to touring. For huge artists like the Rolling Stones, the money-making really comes from touring. In fact, industry estimates now place the global live music events market at roughly $40 billion a year. And that's for everything from concerts, festivals, ticketing, sponsorship and VIP experiences. At present, due to Keith Richards' health, the band don't have a tour booked in. But Mick Jagger says they'll soon be on the road.
12: I'd love to go on tour. You know, I can't wait. And I don't think it's going to be this year, but hopefully as soon as possible.
8: James Drury is the editor of IQ magazine, the industry publication for the live music business. He's seeing global music stars opting for sports stadiums over bespoke music venues for gigs. Why? Because more capacity means more ticket sales and a bigger show.
13: What's really interesting this year is that Wembley Stadium will be hosting more music concerts than it will be football matches. And they're expecting, I think, about 3 million people to attend concerts this summer. It's not just your rock stars, it's not just your AC/DCs and your Rolling Stones, as it traditionally has been in the past. You know, Dua Lipa, Beyonce, there's a whole bunch of K-pop acts coming through. Country has really blown out of the US and gone global.
8: And it's not just English-speaking artists who are packing out the stadium.
13: I think it's really interesting to see the growth of a whole bunch of markets that perhaps weren't traditional tours, particularly for Anglo artists. The Latin American markets have grown so hugely in terms of the number of tours that are going through there and the size of the tours that are going through at the moment. Asia as well has long been a stay on the touring map, but recently the number of markets that people are stopping at in Asia, Southeast Asia particularly, has really exploded. And I think what I particularly enjoy seeing is the number of artists from across the world who are coming and playing in perhaps places they might not have played before. Places like the UK, where we've seen the incredible amount growth of K-pop. Diljit Dosanjh and so on is playing stadiums here. It's a wonderful cultural exchange, I think.
8: These tours as well have become huge spectacles, haven't they? They are massive performances now, and therefore they do cost even more money. And some of the ticket prices for these big stadium tours are massive. And I guess that's great for the artist and for all of the people involved in making that happen. But for a consumer, more and more are being priced out of going to music events.
13: Ticket prices have gone up significantly, but I think that is a reflection of how much more it costs to put on these productions. If you think about a stadium show from 10 years ago compared to something like The Weeknd, it's a completely different level. You've got sometimes two or three stages. It's a full-on theatrical performance, and I think it's priced accordingly, really. I do realise, you know, that some people are getting priced out of these things, but I mean, it can be the same everywhere. Sports tickets have gone up. Any kind of entertainment, one has to cut one's cloth according to one's means.
8: So how important has this been for the Rolling Stones? And how much do they stand to make from another tour? Matt Lyons is here again.
11: This is where the Rolling Stones really come into their own. Since the 80s, they really focused on making the most they could from touring. The peak of it came with their Bigger Bang tour between 2005 and 2007. On that tour, across 140 shows, they made over $500 million, which sounds good. But then a decade later, on their No Filter tour, they broke the $500 million figure again in just 58 shows. So the amount the band has made per show has gone up over the last few decades. With their latest tour in 2023, just 18 shows across the US and Canada, bringing in more than $235 million. Billboard Box Score said it was their sixth tour to earn more than $200 million and 10th tour to gross more than $100 million. So even with a short tour, they could make a lot of money.
8: These are great numbers for established artists like the Stones, but do these enormous tours have an impact further down the food chain? I asked Annabella Goldrick, Chief Executive of the Music Managers Forum, the world's largest organisation of music managers representing artists, songwriters and producers.
14: We're getting quite a strange market where those at the top are doing incredibly well, and there's quite a pinch at those two, the small to mid-tier, because it's only really once you start playing venues bigger than probably 3,000 capacity that you actually start making more money than it costs you to tour, which can take quite a long time. It can be 4 or 5 years on the road before you actually start earning money. For the majority, there is an understanding it will take quite a lot of time to break even. Obviously, artists are creative and some of them find other income streams, whether that be making and selling emerging merch themselves as they tour and really doing everything they can to make ends meet. But, you know, we certainly have quite a lot of members who they're having to work many other jobs, or their clients are, in order to get to the stage where they can subsidise their own touring. And then they tip, hopefully they tip into that point where it actually earns them money and it can become a full-time career.
8: With the cost of touring going up so much, it's falling on the shoulders of big international music stars to support the next generation.
14: I think that's what we believe within the industry. Now, I don't know how much hard research has been done to do that, but clearly if one night out's going to cost you £500 by the time you've got to Wembley, maybe booked a hotel, spent money on merch, you know, the tickets are expensive, maybe you're taking your kids or you're going with your friends, then yes, how much are you then going to go, oh, I'll take a punt on a mid-level artist, where it's a different kind of show, isn't it? An arena or a stadium is really an entire spectacle. It's a very different experience from going to see a band in your local venue, or indeed even, you know, your local grassroots venue, or indeed a kind of Academy O2 level venue. So sometimes there'll be different people who do different things. So it won't necessarily be that people are making a choice between one or the other, but it certainly is tough at the moment in the grassroots end, and we hear that a lot from our membership. There is a chink of light in the horizon, in that we've been involved in establishing something called the Live Trust in the last couple of years, which now amazing artists at that arena and stadium level. So Coldplay have put money into it. Ed Sheeran and Harry Styles is putting all his Wembley dates, where they're putting £1 on the ticket at that arena and stadium level. So the less price sensitive end of the market. And that's helped us set up a fund for UK artists to tour to help them subsidise those losses. It's very early days. We've only done 26 tours so far. We hope to do many more, but there's a bit of light on the horizon.
8: Whether it's touring or streaming, it seems that there's a lot of work to do before any emerging artist starts to make money. Even the Rolling Stones struggled to make money in their early years, as record labels offered low royalties to emerging artists. Matt Lyons is back with me now. Tot up the numbers for me. Is it worth the Rolling Stones releasing new material, or should they just go on tour with the old stuff?
11: Right, let's go through the figures. So new music gets released. Streaming goes up for not just the new music, but the old stuff too, but only by a few million. They could be making $1 million a month from streams, but that's only $100,000 more than their usual listenership. Touring, well, that's still where the big money comes in. Six tours over $200 million, two that have grossed $500 million, and with the likes of Coldplay taking in $1.5 billion, and of course Taylor Swift making more than $2 billion on her Eras tour, there's plenty of money to be made when they do announce their next shows.
8: So how have the Rolling Stones been able to keep making money for so long? They stay relevant.
14: My father-in-law, who's 80 this year, he went to see the Rolling Stones when he was in his 30s, and they were already considered past it then, which of course they weren't. They weren't past it. They had another 40, 50 years of career and are still out there touring. So it's interesting. There have always been some of the older acts, but you're right, it's become much more dominant nostalgia. And I think the Kate Bush Stranger Things hit was an example in point of that kind of absolutely booming.
8: So the Stones back catalogue brings in a steady income, but they do a lot to keep themselves relevant, and that's the key. They were 50 years into their career before they played Glastonbury, the biggest festival in the world, for the first time. Shortly after that, they toured the Middle East, putting themselves in front of a new audience. In this new album, they collaborate with Paul McCartney from the Beatles and Chad Smith from the Red Hot Chili Peppers. New venues, new audiences, new music keeps the brand that is the Rolling Stones going. The new stuff makes the old stuff relevant too, and the dollars from the back catalogue keep rolling in. That's all from this edition of Follow the Money on Business Daily with me, Hannah Mullane, and my producer, Matt Lyons. 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
15: BBC World Service, and now Witness History with me, Carolyn Lombole. I'm taking you back to the mid-1970s, when immigrant workers in France, housed in buildings known as foyers, or workers' hostels, decided to take a stand.
16: Le gérant, il est face à la porte.
17: An employee from the housing company was always stationed outside the front door. He wouldn't allow anyone in, even if it was your family, your father, brother, your son, cousin, friend.
18: Nobody.
17: There was no freedom.
16: Tu n'as pas de liberté.
15: Mohamed Kharbashi, alongside thousands of residents living in foyers across the country, stopped paying rent.
17: All the foyers in France, all the way to Marseille, to the border with Germany, Italy, Spain, all the foyers in France took part.
15: Hundreds of foyers were built between the 1950s and the 1970s. It was the post-war era, and the French economy was booming. When Mohamed first arrived, he found himself in a suburb of Paris called Argenteuil.
17: It was the 3rd of August 1973. I was 26 years old. In France, I joined my older brother. He'd come in 1962. He paid my rent the first couple of months, and then I found work. I stayed 2 years without going back. I was waiting for my residency card. Back home, my wife and three children were waiting for me.
15: Mohamed was born in Algeria just after World War II ended, in 1947. He grew up in a hamlet called Kassabia in the governorate of Bourg-Bouareridj. Back then, Algeria was still under French colonial rule.
17: I worked with my father, working the land, herding the sheep, the cows, the horses. It's the mountains, the countryside. There is nothing, no money. You need to work the land to make a living. Occasionally, we'd slaughter a sheep and have some meat, but there were no fresh fruits or anything because there were no paved roads for merchants to get to where we lived.
15: France ruled the country with an iron fist.
17: France squashed Algeria. They reduced us to slavery.
15: In 1954, when Mohamed was around seven, the war for Algerian independence broke out. During those years, he remembers the French army encircling the area. Anyone who tried to leave without permission risked being shot.
17: I saw many things. We had no shoes, no clothes. We lived in poverty. Young people dying, going to prison. There were many orphans. Women unable to feed their families. They killed my cousin, my mother's family, my wife's family. Nothing happened to my family because my father had fought for France in World War II. Once I went to graze the animals with a few other boys. They shot at us several times with tanks. I went to hide by the river with another boy. We didn't move until the afternoon. The three other boys were killed. The animals too. I lost a cow and two sheep. I must have been 11 or 12.
18: This is Peter Woods calling Radio Newsreel from the heart of Algiers. This is the noise that is echoing round Algiers at the moment. Today celebrating in advance the announcement of the Independence Proclamation.
15: It was in 1962. Mohamed was 15.
17: There were huge celebrations. Vive l'Algérie! To hell with France! We went to buy food to other villages. Everyone was dancing, shouting. Now Algeria is an independent country.
15: Despite the fraught relationship between Algeria and France, Mohamed felt there was no other choice but to seek work in the metropole. And he was far from alone. By 1975, there were around 550,000 Algerians living in France. In the 50s and 60s, many of these immigrants ended up living in shanty towns around big cities.
17: There were many foyers in this area, west and north of Paris. It was the industrial zone. There were factories making cars, cables, lots of things.
15: Soon, Mohamed found work at a car factory. In addition to solving the issue of the shanty towns, activists say that the foyers were also a way for the state to survey and control immigrants, especially Algerians. One of the main companies building the foyers was Sonacotrel, short for National Company for the Construction of Housing for Algerian Workers. And it hired former soldiers to man the foyers.
17: Before the strike, there was a lot of racism. Sometimes housing management would call the police and they would immediately evict a resident. The management company used to carry out inspections in our rooms. you could never leave anything of value.
15: The Sonacotral, later Sonacotra foyer, became known as foyer prison, prison foyer. In the 1970s, big changes were underway. The 1973 oil crisis sent shockwaves worldwide. Growth slowed and unemployment soared. In France, attitudes and policies towards immigrants began to harden. But Mohamed and his fellow workers in the Sonacotra-run foyer were determined to fight back.
17: Little by little, we started organizing, speaking amongst ourselves and seeing who's on board. The rent was high, our salaries were low. Each month they'd increase the rent. And so we went on a strike in 1975.
15: Individual foyers joined one by one, and quickly the strike gained momentum.
17: We demanded freedom. We said enough with racism, of the housing company, of police, enough with the evictions. We demanded equality before the law. We demanded housing, work, equal pay.
15: They were highly organized, with a coordination committee steering the strike effort and delegates in each foyer.
17: The delegates used to go from foyer, talking to residents. Every weekend we'd meet, talk, gather money to pay for the lawyers, the tracts, and for transport for the delegates. The communists helped us too to find good lawyers and so on. Every couple of weeks, we'd meet the director to try and negotiate a solution to end the strike. But he was hard-headed. He wouldn't accept our demands.
15: Throughout the strike, police sometimes cracked down, clearing out entire foyer. Some delegates were even deported. But Mohamed also remembers some happy moments.
17: All the foyers took part. The city was full. The metros, the trams, the buses.
15: There were protests nearly every weekend.
17: I don't know how many hours we walked.
15: The strike lasted around 5 years. At its peak, around 20,000 residents are estimated to have stopped paying rent. Negotiations took place foyer by foyer. Residents gained visitation rights, they gained the right to assembly, but to this day, they don't enjoy standard tenant rights. But Mohamed still feels it transformed his life.
17: After the strike, everything changed. We had freedom, dignity, fraternity, and equality.
15: More than 50 years after he arrived in France, Mohamed, who's approaching 80, still lives in a foyer.
17: Since 1973 until now, I have been here alone. My children far away, and my wife forced to get by on her own. I regret this a lot. Now I'm an old man. I'm tired. I must go back home.
15: Mohamed Kharbashi shared his story with me, Carolyn Lombole, for Witness History. It was a Whistledown production for the BBC World Service.
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1: Welcome to Assignment from the BBC World Service. 10 years ago, worried about its low birth rate, China scrapped its draconian one-child policy. But attempts to get couples to have more children have so far failed.
23: I think one child is enough for me and for my family. I don't really see a necessity for two children.
1: The country's on track to have hundreds of millions of fewer people by the end of the century.
2: Which is, 74 years from now. Would have a population that's about half of what it is now. It's like 55%.
1: I'm Nikki Bristow, and I've been looking at why this is happening and what it means for China.
0: If I can be perfectly happy as an individual person, why would I want to be a servant to other people?
1: That's assignment after the news.
3: BBC News with Emily Thomas. NATO leaders are in Turkey for a two-day summit expected to focus on supporting Ukraine as Russia increases its missile attacks on civilian targets. President Trump has indicated there would be consequences for member states that had fallen behind on increases in defence spending. Frank Gardner is in Ankara.
4: Here's the problem. America is reducing, it is ratcheting down its defence commitments to Europe. Not just in troop numbers, but in the number of aircraft, submarines, destroyers, missile platforms, early warning sensors, satellites, the whole range of defence equipment. They are gradually pulling away from Europe so that they can focus on China. That means that Europe has got to get its act together and fill that gap. Now, that's going to take years, and that leaves a hole where there is a risk that Russian aggression, as they see it, could spill over into some kind of an attack on a NATO country, which Europe might be hard-pushed to repel.
3: France says President Macron is safe after the detonation of two explosive devices in the Syrian capital Damascus, near the hotel where he'd spent the night and was meeting civil society groups. Syrian TV says 18 people, including four police officers, were injured. Flames and thick smoke were seen, with emergency personnel in attendance. Hugo Bishega reports from Beirut.
5: Images posted online show a plume of smoke rising from the area of the hotel where Emmanuel Macron is staying in Damascus. Security measures have been implemented and roads are sealed off. As reports of the blasts came in, Syrian state television reported that President Ahmed al-Sharaa had welcomed Mr. Macron at the presidential palace. French officials say Mr. Macron did not hear any explosions while on his way to the meeting. He's the first major Western leader to visit Syria since the Assad regime was ousted in December 2024. The blasts underscore the huge security challenges facing the country's authorities.
3: In Tanzania, police have arrested dozens of people ahead of planned anti-government protests. Security is tight across Dar es Salaam, with armed troops stationed at major intersections and key sites, including the seaport. Authorities have outlawed the demonstrations, called by mostly young people to push for democratic reforms and release of an opposition leader. The unrest following last year's contested election left hundreds dead. Extreme weather in different parts of China has killed at least 15 people and displaced tens of thousands of others. Two rare tornadoes in the central Hubei province have killed at least 8 people and damaged thousands of homes. In the southern region of Guangxi, heavy rain caused widespread flooding. And in a mountainous area in the western province of Gansu, a landslide buried more than 30 people. World news from the BBC. The leader of France's far-right National Rally, Marine Le Pen, will find out today whether she can lead it into next year's presidential election. A Paris appeal court will rule whether to uphold her five-year ban from public office for embezzling European funds. If it does so, the party leader, Jordan Bardella, will run. Hugh Schofield is in Paris.
24: Of course, there are all sorts of questions which open up if Bardella is the candidate. He is, above all, so young. You know, he's a boyish figure almost, of 30 years old, who's never done anything outside of being a party apparatchik, and he's certainly done very well. He's led the party to two victories in European elections, but he's never really been tested. And though he impresses, and people across the country and opposition parties say he will be a formidable opponent in the elections, I think there have to be questions about his lack of experience and whether ultimately the French people would be willing to put such a young and untried figure in the position of head of state.
3: The International Maritime Organization is calling for the release of 44 crew members being held by pirates in Somali waters. It says the sailors are trapped aboard three vessels seized in separate attacks between April and May. Police in northern India are investigating financial transactions at a major Hindu temple in Ayodhya after allegations of embezzlement led to the resignation of senior officials. Members of the trust managing the grand temple dedicated to the god Ram are accused of the widespread theft of donations. Co-hosts USA have crashed out of the World Cup in a 4-1 defeat to Belgium, overshadowed by a row about interference by Donald Trump. Their star striker, Folarin Balogun, failed to capitalise on a last-minute reprieve, which saw his one-match ban suspended by FIFA after a call from the US president. Belgium, fired up by the controversy, were able to apply pressure from the very start. BBC News.
1: Anna is reading with her 2-year-old son in their flat in Beijing. And what do you think about being a mum? Is it a nice experience?
6: I think it's very nice. Actually, it's very wonderful.
1: Just like his mother and father and millions of other Chinese people, Anna's toddler is an only child. He'll probably never have a brother or sister, because for Anna, even having one child wasn't part of the plan.
6: You know, I have a very long time to pursuing my study. I didn't have the plan to have a baby even after 32 or 3 years old. My mom suggested me to have a child. She said that would make your life complete. I think, okay, it's not a very bad thing. Maybe I should try it. So I have my baby and I feel wonderful.
1: So Anna, I'm not using her real name because every topic in China is sensitive, is happy with one child. But for her government, that's not enough. They want parents to have 2 or 3 children. A few decades ago, China was thought to have too many people. Now its population is shrinking. By the time Anna's son enters old age, China's population, currently 1.4 billion, could have halved. That's a massive decline and will have huge consequences for the way China functions and for the ambitions of its leaders. Welcome to Assignment from the BBC World Service. I'm Mickey Bristow. I've been reporting on China from both inside and outside the country for the past 2 decades. It's a bright, crisp and sunny morning here in the village of Erhe. In that time, I've covered many stories about the Chinese government's attempts to manipulate the size of its population. In 2010, I followed a group of census workers, helping to count everyone in China. Back then, most couples were allowed only one child. The human cost of that draconian measure wasn't hard to find. I came across this 17-year-old girl who was, in effect, a non-person, excluded from society because she was the second child in her family. Her parents were forbidden from registering her.
7: I'm not like other children. They are allowed to go to school. I'm not. I can only watch them go. I see teachers take them for outings. They have so much fun. I feel very sad.
2: 40-plus years ago, I came to the United States to study exactly the opposite of what we are talking about right now, which was to control population growth.
1: Professor Wang Feng was sent by the Chinese government to America with UN funding in the late 1970s to work out how to keep China's birth rate down. At the time, everyone thought the population was spiraling out of control.
2: The post-Mao leadership who came in the late 1970s, they were looking at a country where the population grew from about 500 million to 1 billion. So they were looking at that huge population growth and everything was in shortage, especially consumer goods. So more people meant more mouth to feed, more jobs to offer, and more desks in schools, which clearly was beyond what the society could produce under planned economy system.
1: To solve the problem, the one-child policy was introduced in 1980. That meant children were simply not wanted, not in large numbers anyway, at least not by the state, which cajoled, fined and coerced couples into having fewer babies.
2: The one-child policy is the most glaring example of the harm that a Leninist state, like the one in China, what kind of social blunder and social costs it can impose on its population. I would say it's the most glaring example in human history. a combination of historical factors and the state power led to the worst, not just the longest, but the most consequential policy blunder with enormous cost for China and its enormous lesson for humanity.
1: Professor Wang is now a demographer at the University of California, Irvine. I first spoke to him in 2007. At the time, China was boasting that the one-child policy had successfully prevented around 400 million births. But the truth is, the fertility rate had already been dropping before that restrictive measure. The predictions about China's population were wrong, making the one-child policy unnecessary. Eventually, this became clear, but bureaucratic resistance, entrenched views and vested interests meant it took years to change course.
9: The children of China may now get brothers and sisters.
1: When the one-child policy was finally abandoned in 2016, many people, including Professor Wang, were surprised that it didn't lead to a baby boom. Just over 18 million babies were born in China that year, but a decade later, that number had fallen to just under 8 million.
2: One thing that surprised me is how a abnormal social norm became normalized.
1: Professor Wang places some of the blame for the continuing fall in Chinese fertility on the long shadow cast by the one-child policy.
2: One child was a abnormal norm imposed by the government. And with 35 years of the one-child policy, the only children growing up, they felt, it's fine. I'm the only child. I don't need to have two children. I grew up fine. Why do I need to have two children? So a abnormal norm created during the one-child policy now has been normalized as the new norm.
1: In Beijing, Anna's attitude bears out what the professor is saying.
23: I think for the moment, I think one child is enough for me and for my family.
1: Why do you think that?
23: Because I didn't see any necessity to have a second one, even though my son would have some needs for social company. But because I grew up in a single-child family and I have many friends and classmates to play with, so I don't really feel lonely. Because, you know, we have a dense population, so we have many neighborhoods. And I grew up with many sisters and brothers of the near neighbors. And I have many good friends to play with. And when I was in the primary school, the school activities is very good. And I enjoyed my time at primary school, actually, singing, dancing, and play balls with others and ping pongs. I don't feel any lonely. So from my childhood to now, I don't really see any necessity for two childs.
1: Anna says the important thing is the quality of time spent, both for her child and for herself.
23: Two would make me more tired, and I wouldn't have lots of time to have my own life. Actually, I hope I could experience many different life and different hobbies. I would like to ski, skating, or diving. I want to learn. So if I spend a lot of time with my child, then I wouldn't have a lot of time for myself.
1: There are other forces pushing Chinese parents towards having fewer children too, including the rising cost of living. Lauren, again I'm not using her real name, is a single mother living with her 12-year-old son Robert in Shanghai, one of China's most expensive cities. She's definitely feeling the pinch.
10: Financially, like, it's on my own. So I have to do like cover everything. I have to work. I have to balance life and work. And I have to keep an eye on his studies.
1: What kind of house do you have? How many bedrooms is that? Describe it to me.
10: Oh, one bedroom.
1: So it's a one-bedroom flat.
10: One bedroom, one living room, one bathroom, one kitchen. It's very simple.
1: And do you sleep in, do you mind me asking, do you sleep in the living room and Robert sleep in the bedroom?
10: we actually sleep the same bedroom. Like we have a bumpy bed. Like he sleep up, I sleep down. There's a bumpy bed.
1: A bunk bed.
10: Yeah.
1: Oh, so he sleeps on the top of the bunk bed and you sleep on the lower bed.
10: Yes.
1: Many children, Robert's age, have extra tuition to help them eventually get into a good university. But Lauren can't afford it.
10: I think most of the time he can handle his homework. He can handle his studies at school. Of course, the other hand is expensive. If you like assign him extra classes, maybe in like 2 years, probably I will assign him extra classes. But now I think he can handle the class by himself.
1: But still, the way the parents feel is that you have to spend money on extra tutors. In China, it's an expected thing to do.
10: Yes. I think in China, there are so many people, right? So you have to like study hard to get, after graduate from university or college, you are able to get a good job. So parents, they wish their kids get good education, get good food, beautiful clothes, go to extra classes, good at sports, everything. You have lots of pressure to be a parent like this.
1: There's a lot of pressure on you to provide all of those things.
10: I think I know myself. I'm not rich, so I'm just lower my expectation. I think it's okay sometimes not to be the best. So they can explore the world without so many pressure from parents.
1: China's fertility rate now hovers at around one birth per woman. To keep the population stable, they need to have more than double that. Plenty of other countries are facing the same issue. Immigration could offset the fall in numbers, but many nations are reluctant to embrace this solution. China stands out, though, because of the scale of the coming decline. We're talking hundreds of millions of fewer people. Here's Professor Wang again.
2: I think the leaders have basically thrown up their hands on this, and they will just try to see what else they can do. The United Nations has been revising down China's population growth, and the latest one was that China, by the end of the century, which is 74 years from now, would have a population that's about slightly over half of what it is now. It's like 55%. But with the latest fertility numbers we're seeing, if this does not go up substantially, China could have less than half of its population by the end of the century. We're seeing a deepening crisis just unfolding in front of our eyes.
1: So China's population could fall to around 650 million by the end of the century. Some think it could drop even lower, to 330 million people. For everyone who's long thought of China as being overpopulated, that's an extraordinary prospect.
2: Probably a larger force driving this is what we're seeing also in Japan, in South Korea, in Taiwan. I would say it's the morning after effect, which is after a period of rapid economic growth. You've seen this. The cost of living for everything shot up. So the new generation now, they do not see the double-digit income increase as their parents' generation, but they do encounter the high cost of living of everything combined with this economic pessimism compared with their parents' generation. That's probably a larger driving force for what we're seeing today.

0: Little Swallow, a popular song celebrating childhood, where youngsters look forward to a bright future. Over the last few years, the Chinese government has once again emphasised the value of children and has taken a number of measures to encourage more births, with motivation from the very top.
1: 慈母手中线,游子身上衣.
0: China's leader Xi Jinping recites a poem about motherhood, something he's been keen to promote. The authorities have held mass weddings like this one to encourage others to tie the knot. To make childbirth less painful, hospitals have been forced to offer women epidural anaesthetics, something that's not yet standard in China. And then there's money. The local authorities, and now the central government, are giving couples cash handouts for having more children. But so far, none of it has worked.
2: I think for a lot of young women, especially those who are educated living in big cities, it's very easy to do the math and realize that it's not economically helpful for them, nor is it really mentally helpful for them to have children.
0: Jiang Chu is a lecturer in Chinese politics at Warwick University in Britain. She's been researching changing social attitudes in China, particularly among women, who are increasingly refusing to accept the role being assigned to them. She's been following the female online community in China, who aren't just sceptical about having children, but also of finding a man suitable enough to have them with. We're looking at your phone now, and you've got up a website called Xiaohongshu. It means little red book, but it's also red note, I think it's translated
2: as. Yes, also translated as red note.
0: And so this was a website initially set up to sell things, but it's become a forum for young women to express. What do they express?
2: A lot of the posts are really expressing women's anxiety and frustration.

0: one posted that says, if you don't get married, the only thing that you're going to be blamed for, your only crime, is to not get married. If you do get married, there will be a lot of things that you're going to be blamed for.
1: And there's a long list of things you could be blamed for. Just tell me, what are some of those things?
0: Yes, the first one is not having children. The second one, you had a children, but it's not a boy. Not having the second children. If your marriage doesn't really help your husband career-wise. If you're not being kind to your in-laws. In China, there's always a lot of tensions between wives and their mother-in-laws. Also, if you spend too much money, if you don't do chores at home, if you oversleep, or if you go to work and not taking care of your kids, or if you staying at home taking care of your kids, and then other people will say you're not earning enough.
1: So basically, the only crime you commit if you don't have a child is not to have a child, but all those other things are the things that could go wrong.
0: Yes.
1: 10个网上热门的防身工具，结果发现没有人告诉我们，有些所谓的防身工具不光不能防身。Let's have a look at another post. I think there's one with a chainsaw, isn't there? What does the chainsaw represent there?
0: I think it's just to represent young women's hope that in their life they can have something they can depend on to protect themselves. Because a lot of young women currently living alone in big cities, they may be financially independent, but still they feel very unsafe.
1: So basically, women fear men so much that they have to have a chainsaw at home to protect themselves.
0: Yes, that's the implication that we can see from that post.
1: What is it women fear about men?
0: There are so many news these days about women being trafficked to deep in the mountains, or their women, even educated women, being sold to remote villages. All those kind of news are having an impact on women's psychology. A lot of young women these days in universities and colleges don't even speak to men.
1: Like many other Chinese women, Zhang Chu is herself an example of the shift in mood away from motherhood. Now in her late 30s, she and her husband have decided not to have children. After the Chinese Communist Party took over nearly 80 years ago, a baby boom caused the population to balloon. It grew by nearly a billion. Over the next 80 years, it might shrink by nearly as much. People, the foundation of China's spectacular economic growth and its military might, will die and not be replaced. China will have to find fewer human sources of wealth and power. The authorities seem to be banking on a technological revolution.
2: I think the Chinese leaders and the Chinese people have basically come to accept that fact that China's population will get smaller and smaller. And they also, I think, have come to accept the fact that there isn't much that can be done. And on the other hand, we're looking at a great technological revolution. And I think China has many advantages in many areas that could employ and utilize this technological revolution. We're talking about AI and automation, robotics, that can help to increase productivity in the face of declining share of working population and to sustain economic growth. But that is also a uphill battle because the economy is very different from the economy 30 years ago, where you can just achieve great economic growth by moving population from the countryside, from farming to non-farming.
1: As well as an unpredictable economic future, Professor Wang paints a gloomy picture for China's growing army of older people.
2: During the COVID years, people I know, older than me, just died in their apartments alone without their children being around. I think we're going to see more and more elderly people dying in loneliness and even just dying by themselves. I doubt the government would report this, but we're going to see this around because there are so many families with only one child, and there are so many elderlies who would spend their last years in loneliness and in despair. Everywhere in the world, that's not how human societies were formed, because there's always this intergenerational obligation that we raise the young and then we care for the old. For China, I think the culture is still there, but the demographic foundation

0: has been taken away.
1: But you could take another view. After all, Chinese women deciding to have fewer or even no children means Chinese women and not the government deciding their own futures. For Jiang Chi, that's something to celebrate.
2: None of my friends whom I met after PhD had children. They are happily living, very content as a single, financially independent woman. I still remember one thing I saw online. It's just an elderly woman saying something to her son, saying that if you don't get married, who is going to do your laundry? So I think this is an example of the kind of cultural expectation for women. And if I can be perfectly happy as an individual person, why would I want to be a servant to other people?
3: 好，开始，吃饭了，吃饭了。哎，妈妈，我跟你讲，我今天期中考试了。考怎么样啊？
1: And of course, even though there'll be fewer of them in the future, Chinese parents will keep having children, and they'll still experience the joy of parenthood, as Lauren does now.
4: I think he's very funny. He's very independent. I don't have to take him to school like that or pick him up because I leave home very early in the morning. So he just get up by himself and then cook his breakfast, go to school by himself. Then after school at the evening, he just come back by himself by bus. I think I'm very proud of him. He loves cooking. He just learned how to cook online, TikTok, the videos. He can just learn. So I think he's a quick learner. So.
1: And you get home in the night to cook his evening meal?
4: Sometimes he cooks. Sometimes I cook.
1: Wow, 12 years yes. old. He must be a good cook.
4: Yes, he loves cooking.
1: He sounds like an extraordinary young man.
4: I hope so.
1: Yeah. That's assignment. I'm Mickey Bristow. The producer was John Murphy.
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6: Look for mostly clear skies as temperatures fall back to around 70 ahead of daybreak. Our Tuesday forecast from the National Weather Service calls for more sunshine today. Temperatures climbing into the low and mid-90s across our listening area. Winds remaining light and variable through the day. More of the same expected as we head through the week. Temperatures warming into the upper 90s tomorrow. You're tuned to KGOU.
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8: At a time when malaria was sweeping through the North Vietnamese army, Tu was recruited by the Chinese government to help find a cure. 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
7: By hunting for clues in ancient medical texts, Tu found promise in an overlooked herb. But before it could be used to help others, she'd have to test it on herself.
8: That's Unstoppable for Discovery after the news.
9: BBC News with Emily Thomas. NATO leaders are gathering in the Turkish capital for a two-day summit expected to focus on supporting Ukraine. Russia is increasing its missile attacks on civilian targets, and President Zelensky is appealing for air defence help. France says President Macron is safe after two explosive devices went off in the Syrian capital Damascus near the hotel where he'd spent the night. At least 18 people were injured. The blasts happened after Mr. Macron had departed for the presidential palace to be received by President al-Sharaa. The leader of France's far-right national rally, Marine Le Pen, will find out today whether she can lead the party into next year's presidential election. A Paris court will decide whether to overturn a ban and prison sentence given to her for embezzlement. The International Maritime Organization is calling for the release of 44 crew members being held by pirates in Somali waters. They're trapped on three vessels, running short of vital supplies and facing the threat of violence. Extreme weather in different parts of China, including tornadoes, has killed at least 15 people and displaced thousands. Some were buried in a landslide in Gansu in the west. Tanzanian Police have arrested dozens of people ahead of anti-government protests planned for Tuesday. The government has outlawed the demonstrations. Indian police are probing the finances of a major Hindu temple in Ayodhya after high-level resignations and allegations of embezzlement. The Ram temple controversially replaced a centuries-old mosque torn down by Hindu extremists in 1992. A media law has come into force in South Korea, hardening penalties for spreading false information online. It's a response to high-profile cases of misinformation involving celebrities, but civil liberties groups say it's too vague. BBC News.
7: In a library in central Beijing, a scientist has her head buried in a pile of ancient books. Poring through the pages, she scans the text for recipes that might hold the key to a major medical problem facing countries around the globe. And there, in a more than 1,500-year-old book, she spots something. The mention of a plant that can treat intermittent fevers. And she thinks, yes, maybe this could be it. I'm Julia Ravey.
8: And I'm Ella Hubber.
7: We're scientists turned radio presenters.
8: And these are the stories we wish we'd known when we were starting out as scientists ourselves.
7: This is Unstoppable for Discovery on the BBC World Service. Today's story belongs to a scientist who turned to traditional practices to find a treatment for one of the world's deadliest diseases, all under the cover of a top secret project. And her name is Tu Youyou.
8: A top secret project? Count me in.
7: Yes, and the reason that this project was top secret was because it was part of a much bigger political battle which came to a head in the 1960s.
0: No one knows how many Vietnamese have perished in this war without end. Young Americans have shared the agony of the people of Vietnam.
8: The Vietnam War.
7: Yes, so this was a war between two sides. North Vietnam, and that was a one-party communist state, and then South Vietnam, and that operated like a Western capitalist society.
8: And you're mentioning Eastern and Western here, communist and capitalist. This is during the Cold War, right? So this kind of tension is being felt all over the world.
7: Right. So communist countries like the Soviet Union and China and capitalist countries like the United States were in this stalemate of political tension.
8: And some of these countries got involved in this war, didn't they? Sending in troops, helping with aid, that type of thing.
7: Yeah. And in 1964... North Vietnam asked one of its biggest allies, China, for a different kind of help. They needed their science. And that's because their army was facing an enemy much harder to fight than the South Vietnamese troops.
8: That is a mosquito, right?
7: Yes. And even though this is a really small insect, it's actually the world's deadliest animal. So mosquitoes are thought to kill over 1 million people worldwide every year. And a massive proportion of those deaths are caused by malaria. That's transmitted when a person is bitten by a mosquito that's carrying the malaria parasite.
8: Okay, so in the Vietnam War, malaria was a big problem for the North Vietnamese army then?
7: Huge. I spoke to Xun Zhao, a historian who focuses on Chinese medicine based at the University of Essex, and she explained the impact of this.
3: It was a huge drain on manpower, you know, kind of military manpower, but also manpower economy in the outbreak seasons. There are many casualties, which meant there's not enough people to work in the fields and during the war, and there's not enough soldiers. From the US point of view, malaria control is seen as a political tool to win hearts and minds of local population. And China entered this battle in the 1960s.
8: Oh, that's so interesting. So trying to control malaria became another fight between these two countries.
7: Exactly. Which wasn't really an easy thing because the current methods of control, like certain drugs, had started to fail. Shun explained.
3: This was due to indiscriminate distribution of anti-malaria drugs, such as chloroquine. That was the standard therapy. And that contributed to the parasite resistance.
8: So if the drugs weren't working well, did the US and China both need to find new treatments for malaria?
10: Yeah, that was basically going to be the most effective option and would give either side like a massive advantage if they did manage to find that treatment that was going to be really effective. And leading some of China's efforts to reach this breakthrough was a scientist called Tu Youyou.
11: It is the scientist's responsibility to continue fighting for the healthcare of all humans.
8: Let's get to this. Who is Tu Youyou?
10: So Tu was born in 1930 in Ningbo, an industrial port city in the east of China. And on the 30th of December 2024, she turned 94 years old.
8: Wow!
10: Now, sadly, she couldn't talk to us for the programme, but I did find an interview she did with New Scientist in 2011, so I've had someone else voice up her words.
8: Right, OK, got you.
10: So, during her childhood, the importance of education was massively stressed to Tu, so she attended school. But when she was 16 years old, she got sick and had to take a few years off.
8: Sounds like a pretty serious illness.
10: It was. She ended up having tuberculosis. But actually, these 2 years were really, really pivotal to Tu's future. Because while she was a patient with tuberculosis and feeling really, really ill, this is what made her decide, I want to study medicine. And so in 1951, after she'd finished at school, she ended up moving to Beijing to do just that.
8: I think it's really incredible that going through such adversity inspired her career. So she became a doctor.
10: She did, yeah. And after graduating, she moved to the Academy of Chinese Traditional Medicine.
8: How does traditional Chinese medicine differ from Western medicine?
10: Yeah, so I'd say a broad difference is that Western medicine tackles diseases directly with specific drugs, whereas Eastern medical practices, like traditional Chinese medicine, are much more holistic and look at treating the person as a whole, which then should help with whatever illness they have.
8: Okay, so did Tu study traditional medicine?
10: No, she actually did train in modern Western medical practices, but after med school, she did a course designed for people who trained in Western medicine to teach them traditional Chinese medicine. And that was an initiative led by the Chinese government. Shun explained why.
3: In the 1950s, after communists came into power, because of short of resources, the new communist government began to turn to Chinese medicine as a means to provide universal health care, as the revolution had promised. The traditional Chinese medicine served as a model for newly independent, decolonized national governments.
8: Okay, so this was about two things, using resources available and also pride in heritage, which strayed away from colonialism.
10: Yes, and events in the mid-1960s termed the Cultural Revolution, led by the president of the People's Republic of China, Mao Zedong, solidified this further.
3: He called on the students, yeah, from the universities and middle school students to rebel and to bring down the technocrats in the government. And because the students went on strike, the universities were closed down, and many of the intellectuals, you know, like the professors, scientists, some of them were purged, and many of them were sent to countryside to learn from the people. It caused long-term damage in terms of scientific development in China during this period.
10: So with the universities closed, many scientists and academics were sent out to the countryside for re-education through labour, which was one of Mao's methods to try and dismantle the class system. And some were subjected to hard labour and persecution.
8: So for Tu, who is an educated doctor at this time, did this impact her?
10: Not her directly, but we know that it did actually impact her husband. So he was sent to the countryside for re-education.
8: So was she separated from her husband then?
10: Yeah, she was. And that must have been, you know, so difficult to go through. But alongside these personal circumstances, the Mao regime actually really needed top scientists and researchers because they were trying to tackle this massive problem, which was trying to treat malaria.
8: Yes, because North Vietnam had asked for China's help with this. But how did Mao balance that alongside the re-education, which, you know, was his way of saying we don't need scientists?
10: The answer there was he set this up in secret. So he created a project called Project 523, and that was because it was established on the 23rd of May 1967. And the aim of the project overall was to keep the Allied troops combat ready.
8: I mean, trying to find a new treatment for something as devastating as malaria is no easy task, especially in secret. So how were they trying to tackle it?
10: So in a few ways, they looked at infection control methods, testing new synthetic compounds. I read over 240,000 were tried and none worked.
8: I can't even imagine how disappointing that would have been.
10: Yeah, going through all of them and just not getting like the hit that you really want. So the final element of the project was really what the Chinese government had its bets on, and especially in terms of having a unique advantage over these other countries that were also trying to find a cure for malaria. And this was looking to traditional Chinese medicine to try and find a treatment that was out there in nature.
8: Okay. I'm guessing this is where Tu becomes involved in the project then, because she was working in an institution specialising in that area.
10: Yeah, it was indeed. And she wouldn't have really had much choice in this, as Shun Zhao explains.
3: In Maoist China, during the Cultural Revolution, to search for malaria cure was a political project, was a military project. And the scientists who were recruited to work on the project had no choice. They had to. Under such circumstances, they were impelled to produce successful result.
8: So with all this pressure hanging over her, where did she begin the project?
10: The first thing that she was sort of tasked with doing was actually going to see how the disease impacts people firsthand. So she travelled to Hainan Island in southern China, and this was a place that was really impacted by malaria.
8: Oh, that must have been rough.
10: Yes, actually, Tu said,
11: I saw a lot of children who were in the later stages of malaria. Those kids died very quickly.
8: Oh, that's awful. I feel like that would give you a drive, though, seeing that, however horrible it is.
10: Yeah, after witnessing the devastation of malaria in Hainan, and then her own experience of being really sick with tuberculosis, Tu completely believed in this mission. So, Tu turned to centuries-old recipes and began the search for a malaria cure. You're listening to Unstoppable for Discovery on the BBC World Service, the programme exploring the backstories of some of the most innovative brains on the planet. And this week, we're hearing about the top secret project which led to a new malaria treatment and one of the leading scientists behind it. Ella, can you give me a bit of a rundown about where we got to so far?
8: Yes, so this is the story of Tu Youyou. So far, we've heard about a top secret project set up by the Chinese government to find a malaria cure to help soldiers in North Vietnam. The US were also looking for a cure, and during a period of huge political tension, this became another battle. But China wanted to use something unique to find the treatment, traditional Chinese medicine. And we had just gotten to the point where Tu was set on a mission to try and see if ancient knowledge might be hiding a medical gem.
10: Yes, so back from Hainan Island, where malaria cases were rife, Tu and her colleagues started to pore through ancient Chinese texts, and they were looking to see if they could spot anything that might work as a malaria treatment.
8: How did they try to specifically spot things that might work for malaria?
10: It was like a bit of a word search, because the word malaria wasn't actually a thing until like a few hundred years ago. So they took words that they know are related to malaria symptoms, like intermittent fevers, and tried to find cures for these things to like narrow it down.
8: Right. Okay, that makes sense. But it still feels like a very scattered approach.
10: Yeah, and this is not a Control-F situation on intermittent fevers. But overall, they ended up looking at around 2,000 recipes.
8: Woof. Nice. That's a lot of cooking. Did they find what they were looking for?
10: So they thought they did. In a traditional book from 400 AD. The medical historian Shun Zhao has more on this.
3: Tu Youyou and her team, they came across this text by the 3rd, 4th century well-known physician called Ge Hong. The text was called Emergency Prescription for Keep Up One's Sleep, which mentions, here's a quote, so another recipe Qinghao, Wang Bangch, take Tucson water for soaking it, wring it out, take the juice, ingest it in its entirety. Gohong's text is the first Chinese medical history to recommend Qinghao for the treatment of intermittent fever, which we know now is for malaria.
8: What was that text called?
10: It was called Emergency Prescriptions to Keep Up One's Sleeve.
8: I love that. That's a great name. And there was a lot of mention of Qinghao. What is that?
10: Qinghao is the Mandarin name for sweet wormwood, which is a blue-green herb that literally just grows wild on the side of the road in temperate countries like China. And in traditional Chinese medicine, this was given as a tea to help with malaria symptoms.
8: Okay, so did Tu make a tea with it?
10: Not quite. So her and her team took the sweet wormwood and then extracted different compounds in it to find what might be having these anti-malarial effects. And then from there, they tested these in the lab on the malaria-causing parasites. And in the initial tests, they found one compound from the sweet wormwood, which was super effective. And this was eventually named artemisinin.
8: Excellent, great. So the treatment the North Vietnamese army had been looking for had been found.
10: Not quite. You know how science is. You think everything's looking great, everything's working, you don't change a thing, and then bam, dud result.
8: Oh, I know that feeling too well. That feels like my entire PhD. So what happened next then?
10: Yeah, so Tu and her team carried out further tests on this compound. And as they did, its effectiveness at killing the malaria parasite faded away before their eyes.
8: Oh, why?
10: Well, that is what Tu then had to figure out. So she went back to that recipe that we heard before, written, you know, 1,600 years ago. And she saw that the directions in there, as Shun said before, were to soak the wormwood and then drink the juice from that.
8: Ah, okay, the tea you mentioned.
10: Yeah, but it's even like less intense than a tea because tea requires heat, and extracting compounds in a lab, you normally put a lot of heat into that, like boiling something off to collect the exact compound you need.
8: Oh, okay, so is the heat being used to extract the artemisinin here actually having a negative effect, like reducing the effectiveness?
10: Yeah, it will be like doing something to that compound that's making it not work as well. So Tu and her team put the sweet wormwood into a solvent with a really, really low boiling point of 35 degrees Celsius and then decided to test the new extract that they found there.
8: And did it work? Come on, Julia.
10: It absolutely did. In fact, the results are amazing, and something that I don't think I've heard said too often in science, because Tu gave this extract to animal models of malaria and found it to be 100% effective.
11: It is not something I can easily describe, especially after facing so many failures. It almost made me feel that it's not true, which then turned into excitement that what I found is a remedy for the treatment of malaria and not just a finding for a research paper.
8: I am not surprised at all that she thought it wasn't true. So you've got this very effective seeming treatment. Is the next step now using it in people?
10: That is definitely the next step, because you've seen it in the animal models. Now you want to see, is this actually going to help people with malaria? But Tu and her team, they didn't want to give it to the people suffering before they knew that it was safe.
11: As the head of this research group, I had the responsibility.
8: The responsibility? The responsibility for what? For taking the drug?
10: Yep. So Tu and her colleagues, they took the preparations themselves to check that it was safe to consume in people.
11: It is true that three of my team members, including myself, pioneered in taking the first doses of the extract for the reasons that A, we wanted to move on to clinical trials quickly and therefore needed answers as to its safety regime, and B, there was no formal procedure at that time in China regarding safety and clinical evaluation. The only confidence we had was based on the fact that the herb had been used as a medicine in ancient China. Truly, the real motivation was our eagerness to prove the clinical efficacy of this rarely found remedy as soon as possible.
8: That's incredibly brave, maybe a little bit silly. I mean, she's around now to tell this story, so I assume they were okay?
10: Yes, they were. And because they were fine, this meant they could move on to run some clinical trials with people who actually had malaria. So they gave the compounds to labourers who'd ended up contracting malaria in the forest. And within this small trial, they found that after about 30 hours, the individuals' fevers had come down and the parasites were gone from their blood.
12: That is a success and a half.
10: Mm.
12: Two and her team, they did it. They found a breakthrough. I mean, there must have been celebrations.
10: I would be popping all sorts of champagne. But with this sort of project, I think maybe they might have had some secret celebrations, because this breakthrough happened in the early 1970s and the Cultural Revolution that rejected, you know, science and academia was still very much going on. So the work wasn't actually published until 1977, and it took another 2 years to have the work published for the first time in English. And this was done under this general sort of authorship of Ching Hao Su Anti-Malaria Coordinating Research Group.
12: So people didn't actually know it was Tu and her team?
10: No, it was still like shrouded in this top secret Project 523. But in 1981, there was a big conference in Beijing and Tu was asked to present the team's findings.
12: Oh, that must have been huge news.
10: It was for Tu because she really didn't want the spotlight. But also for China, it was a massive deal because this was so much more than just a breakthrough. In the long run, it ended up being a victory that was actually hiding in plain sight of their opponents the entire time.
3: It grows widely. It certainly grows in the United States, and we know that it grows outside of the White House compound.
12: The cure for malaria was literally growing right under their noses.
10: Yeah, but Shun explains why this would never have been considered a contender.
3: In the mindset of biomedicine, this herbal medicine is quack medicine. It's not medicine. And they've never sort of imagined testing or to think this can have a healing property, anti-malaria property. And I think this is something you have to be said, you know, kind of about the reinvention of traditional medicine in China meant that scientists like Tu Youyou were politically obliged to appreciate traditional knowledge.
12: That's really interesting. There are people in the West who would never consider these things because of the way that traditional medicine is viewed in the West. And then towards the East, people being forced to look at those things when they might not have before. Obviously, it did work in this case. So after this conference, could artemisinin be used by anyone?
10: Technically, the word was out there, but it did take a while for others to really start looking into artemisinin and testing drugs that looked like it. So it was eventually promoted as the standard global treatment around the world in 2006.
12: That's so insane to me that something that could have saved thousands, tens of thousands of lives was not picked up until decades later. That's mad.
10: Yeah, I mean, this is obviously a huge label and it takes time for a drug to get that sort of top line branding, if you will. But this instance was maybe longer than you would expect. But now, artemisinin-based therapies are one of the biggest weapons against malaria and they've saved countless numbers of lives. Today, it's normally used in combination with other drugs because, you know, like many things, there is evolving resistance, but it is still used as a treatment around the globe.
12: This is genuinely incredible to hear. I think it's safe to say this is one of the most significant medical discoveries of the past century or so that's saved lives.
10: Yeah. You know, we said that the mosquito is the most deadliest animal in the world because it carries the malaria parasite, kills millions of people. And thankfully, this has now been recognised, and especially Tu has been recognised. So in 2011, she won the very prestigious Lasker DeBakey Award. And that's sort of like the US version of the Nobel Prize.
12: Nice, huge.
10: And then in 2015, if one big award wasn't enough, Tu was awarded the Nobel Prize in Physiology and Medicine.
12: Tu, right, of course.
10: Yeah, obviously, like, if you think about what would be a prime candidate for a Nobel Prize. It would be finding a really effective treatment for malaria. But she didn't want the praise. And in her lecture, she actually credited traditional Chinese medicine and her team. But it must have been a really special moment for her.
11: Every scientist dreams of doing something that can help the world.
12: And now, you said she was 94?
10: Yep. And looking online, her last authorship publication was in 2022. So still into her 90s, she was studying artemisinin and trying to improve malaria therapies.
12: That's very impressive. You can tell how dedicated she is to trying to help people.
10: Yeah. So that is how a Chinese doctor uncovers a treatment for malaria by turning to ancient recipes under top secret conditions. Ella, what are you thinking after hearing that? I think that is such like a mega story.
12: It's an incredible story. This is something that has saved a lot of people's lives. And I had really no idea about this kind of almost espionage-esque backstory, which is fascinating. But I think the biggest kind of takeaway for me here is a wider story for science. You know, you can't leave any stone unturned. People have thousands of years of records of things working. Why not look to those things? It really is like a merging of like a modern and ancient scientific way of working, which yeah. I think is just fascinating, wonderful.
10: That's what I liked, is the merger of the two, of like the approach of scientific rigor, which is so important, but then also like not neglecting the hundreds, if not thousands of years of knowledge. Mm. And it's resulted in something which is so important and is still used around the world today. And at the end of the day, for two, finding this treatment was for her younger self, sick with tuberculosis. It was a fight for helping the unwell. And no matter what rewards or recognition two gets, one thing is all that matters to her.
11: I feel more reward when I see so many patients cured.
12: Thank you for listening to this episode of Unstoppable for Discovery. Join us next week for the story of an astrophysicist who discovered a strange radio signal from space, which led to a Nobel Prize, but not for her.
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14: Good morning. President Trump arrives in Turkey today for the annual NATO summit. The president is friends with Turkey's leader, a reliable part of NATO, who also made his country less democratic. It's Morning Edition from NPR News. The U.S. men's soccer team ended its World Cup run with a crushing defeat against Belgium. I'm Steve Inskeep.
15: I'm Jeremy Martinez, but hanging over the loss in the round of 16 is President Trump's call to FIFA ahead of the match. Also, the Trump administration has canceled nearly all teen pregnancy prevention grants, and people are turning to goats to remove invasive plant species from their backyards. It's Tuesday, July 7th. WNBA legend Lisa Leslie, who won two titles with the LA Sparks, is turning 54 years old today. News is next.
16: Live from NPR News in Washington, I'm Louise Schiavone. A new allegation of sexual assault reported Monday in Politico has shaken the campaign of the Maine Democrat seeking to unseat Republican Senator Susan Collins. Graham Plattner is denying accusations of sexual assault by a woman he had dated. Plattner has now commented in this social media video.
17: Regardless of the inaccuracy of the reporting, but mindful of the political reality it will inflict. We are taking the time to reflect on the best path forward for the state that I love, the people that I love, the movement I belong to, and the goal of defeating Susan Collins.
16: Several Democrats have withdrawn their endorsements, including top Senate Democrat Chuck Schumer. NATO leaders are gathering in Turkey's capital, Ankara, today for the start of the annual summit of the alliance's 32 member states, with President Trump among those attending. As NPR's Hadil Alshalshi reports, the allies have a major challenge ahead of them.
18: The opening day of the NATO summit will be all about showing unity and credibility. Leaders will meet to discuss an increase in defense spending and investing in military capabilities, including their commitment to spend 5% of GDP on defense and broader security needs, a significant increase from NATO's previous target. But the main challenge for allies this week will be to convince President Trump to stay committed to NATO. Trump has long argued that NATO allies rely too heavily on the U.S. and that its support cannot be taken for granted. So this week is a chance for European allies to show they're stepping up. Hadil Alshalshi, NPR News, Ankara.
16: In Damascus, two explosions went off shortly after French President Emmanuel Macron entered Syria's presidential palace to meet with Syria's president. The blasts occurred near the Four Seasons Hotel where Macron is staying. Macron's office said that he was safe and that the meeting proceeded as planned. There was no comment from Syrian officials after the blasts. Macron is making the stop on his way to the NATO summit in Turkey. Dozens of large wildfires are burning across the parched West. In southwest Colorado, the Gold Mountain Fire forced rural residents to flee their homes on Monday. Colorado Public Radio's Stina Sieg says the fire is now more than 29,000 acres, only 2% contained.
19: It's the latest in a series of evacuation orders for the fire that started June 27th outside the mountain town of Ouray. Though the quaint community was spared, the fire's been burning largely uncontained through the surrounding farmland and rugged high alpine terrain. It's one of several large wildfires in Colorado that grew over the weekend. Outside of Pueblo, the Aspen Acres fire forced new evacuations Sunday, including the entire tiny community of Williamsburg. The fire is now one of the largest in Colorado history. Late last month, three wildland firefighters died in a blaze near the Utah border. For NPR News, I'm Stina Sieg in Grand Junction, Colorado.
16: This is NPR. More than 3,500 people are now known dead in Venezuela after twin June 24th earthquakes struck around Caracas. Thousands are still missing. Around 17,000 people are homeless, with no word from their government about a timeline for recovery. Israel's government says it will not comply with an order from the country's highest court, sparking widespread criticism just months before elections. The government says the court does not have authority in the case. Critics say the government is disregarding norms. NPR's Carrie Kahn reports.
20: Israel's president called the government's disregard for the court's order a, quote, red line that must not be crossed. One that is harming the very core of national unity, he said. One opposition lawmaker accused Prime Minister Benjamin Netanyahu of, quote, declaring war on democratic Israel. The case at the heart of the potential constitutional crisis involves an Israeli agency overseeing broadcast TV and radio. Nearly all its regulators stepped down under pressure from the government. The High Court said the regulatory agency could still operate despite the mass resignations. The government informed the court Sunday it would not follow the order. Carrie Kahn, NPR News, Tel Aviv.
16: Belgium last night ended America's World Cup dreams with a 4-1 victory in Seattle. The game started off amid the controversial inclusion of Flo Balogun for the U.S. After President Trump's appeal of his suspension to FIFA's president, the Belgium team will now advance to play against Spain on Friday. I'm Louise Schiavone, NPR News, Washington.
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6: Expect lows to bottom out around 70 degrees under mostly clear skies this morning. Our forecast from the National Weather Service calls for sunny skies later today. Temperatures in the low to mid-90s across our listening area with light and variable winds. Looking ahead, more of the same expected through the week. Daytime highs in the upper 90s tomorrow. You're tuned to KGOU.
2: 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That song, A World Without Love, went to number one. 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
14: 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I'm Steve Inskeep in Washington, D.C.
15: And I'm A. Martinez in Culver City, California. NATO leaders are meeting in Ankara today. European allies are looking to show President Trump that they are making good on pledges from a year ago. They promise to shoulder more of the responsibility for their own defense. Terry Schultz explains it's a mission made more urgent by the fact that the United States is scaling back the military resources it is willing to commit to Europe's security.
23: As NATO leaders headed to their summit in Turkey, China test-fired a long-range ballistic missile and Russia intensified its constant pounding of Ukraine. But in Ankara, those issues will take a back seat to trying to prevent what many countries feel is a bigger threat to the alliance, the potential for abrupt U.S. disengagement. There's uncertainty about how things will play out with President Trump in Ankara, explains Armita Van Rai with the Center for European Reform think tank, which leaves less room to address more difficult issues that could prove divisive.
24: The ambition is to get through essentially 24 hours without any major public display of disagreement between the allies. And if that happens, then that will be considered a successful summit, which, given the external security environment and the threats that the Euro-Atlantic area faces, is an incredibly low bar.
23: To keep President Trump bullish on NATO for the short time he's on the ground, Secretary General Mark Rutte will attempt to counteract Trump's lingering anger at Europe's lack of enthusiasm for his war on Iran.
25: We are now creating an alliance which is sustainable, where the U.S. knows it is a fair deal.
23: Rutte's plan of action, continuing to praise Trump for getting NATO members to agree last year to spend 5% of their GDP on defense, and proving that they're spending this money now on making themselves more self-sufficient.
25: We are spending the same as they are, taking more responsibility for the conventional defense of Europe, stronger Europe, stronger NATO.
23: The process is referred to as burden shifting, and there's been less coordination of it than Europeans would like. The U.S. informed allies in May that it would sharply curtail the military resources NATO can rely on in its plans for responding to a potential attack. And U.S. Defense Secretary Pete Hegseth warned last month that the U.S. had begun a six-month review of where it should maintain its troops and equipment in Europe. He said decisions would be determined in part by how much allies spend on defense and how they responded to U.S. expectations for help on Iran. Armita Van Rai says Europe must move faster than it has been to avoid dangerous security gaps.
24: Europe needs to quite seriously think about their way of war, how they're going to bring mass to a conflict, how they're going to use technology, how they're going to learn lessons from Ukraine in terms of developing really quick innovation cycles.
23: Perhaps about communication, too, suggests the George W. Bush Institute's Elizabeth Kennedy Trudeau, a former U.S. diplomat who spent years working at NATO. She says the alliance should be open about its differences.
26: Constructive disagreement produces better policy. Allies bring different regional perspectives. They bring different military capabilities and in domestic political constraints. You know, testing assumptions through debate leads to stronger and more durable decisions.
23: That process has already produced the draft of the summit's final declaration, which has received tentative approval from all 32 countries and just awaits a green light from leaders. As low a bar as it may be, given that NATO was founded on this principle, Europeans will nonetheless be relieved to see Donald Trump agree to, quote, an ironclad commitment to our collective defense. For NPR News, I'm Terry Schultz in Brussels.
14: Now, the host of this NATO meeting, Turkey's President Erdogan, is a big personality who is hosting a big American personality. David Satterfield knows them both. He served as U.S. Ambassador to Turkey under President Trump and also under President Biden. Ambassador, welcome.
0: Delighted to be with you.
14: What does Erdogan want out of this meeting?
0: What Erdogan wants is what Erdogan always wants, which is authenticity, legitimization, and a spotlight. And this summit and its setup will give him all three.
14: Would you help explain for people who don't follow this every day what Turkey's historic role in NATO has been? They're a longtime member, right?
0: They are indeed, and they are the second largest ground force in NATO. They are extraordinarily competent and have taken on many NATO missions, which other NATO states either have been unable or unwilling to do. That's sort of point one. Point two is Turkey's geography. It is in a critical place on the map, and it provides critical access and presence for NATO vis-a-vis Russia and other threats.
14: Has Turkey become a less comfortable fit for NATO as it has become a less democratic state in recent years?
0: Well, here you have a dilemma. Turkey is very much a comfortable military, security, alliance contributor fit, but it is not a full-blown democracy as it once was. It's best described as perhaps a competitive authoritarian state, where institutions of democracy still exist, but there has been critical weakening of political processes and above all the judicial process within Turkey. So that does make it uncomfortable.
14: When you say a weakening of the judicial process, you mean that Erdogan can have his opponents jailed, I think.
0: The judiciary in Turkey is a tool of the executive. It is not independent in any meaningful sense when it comes to political issues. And President Erdogan has shown greater confidence over the course of the past year in going beyond unleveling the playing field for democratic competition to actually shaping the character of the Turkish opposition in a way that makes it basically unable to compete with him.
14: What do you mean by that?
0: He has jailed the leading opposition candidate. He has jailed many of the municipality leaders, both in Istanbul and other major cities, who come from the opposition party, clearly in order to prepare for another electoral campaign, if he can get the constitution amended, which would permit him to run with support from these big cities. He's done something else as well, though. He has ousted the head of the opposition party on charges of a fraud in the internal party electoral system and installed the predecessor to that individual, who is not likely to pose a serious challenge to Erdogan.
14: So he's not only picking the leaders of his party, he's picking the opponent that he wants.
0: That is exactly right. Quite unprecedented in Turkey, but a sign of Erdogan's confidence that he can do it.
14: Do NATO allies just have to smile and be nice about this because it's an important ally?
0: Look, the NATO allies have to make a very difficult, pragmatic decision here. Turkey is an invaluable, critical NATO security partner, both by position and by contribution. But its democratic processes are deeply weakened, deeply affected. There's got to be a balance struck. And very frankly, given the challenge from Putin, that balance is going to go on the side of the military security contributions and value of Turkey rather than insisting upon democratic principles being restored.
14: Now, I would imagine a good deal of the conversation of the NATO allies is going to have to do with one country to the east of their host country, Iran.
0: Absolutely. Every attending state and the alliance as a whole is going to want to hear from the president what his plans are with respect to the Strait of Hormuz, because what happens there, whether the strait truly reopens on the basis of the status quo ante February 28th, that means no tolls, no service charges, no collection of money, or on some other basis, is a critical concern to every single state there, as it is to the United States.
14: Do you think that the European allies have confidence that the United States knows what it's doing at this point?
0: I do not believe the European states or NATO member states have any, quote, confidence, close quote, in any actions that might be taken by the United States at this point, particularly with respect to the Strait.
14: Do they have a better idea?
0: No, they don't. They will want to hear from the president what is he prepared to accept, if he in fact knows.
1: David Satterfield was the U.S. ambassador to Turkey under the first Trump administration and the Biden administration. Ambassador, thanks so much.
0: Thank you.
15: The State Department is issuing passports commemorating America's 250th birthday. The first page has a picture of President Trump. Americans can only get them in person at the passport office in Washington, D.C. You need an appointment, and they are only available for a limited time, as NPR's Michelle Kellerman reports.
3: John Hall has been on hold for hours to try to get inside the door of the Washington Passport Agency to apply for a passport with Trump's image in it.
5: There's only, 30,000 of these going to be given out? It's a commemorative thing to have.
3: He drove all the way from Alabama in his bright red Hyundai.
5: I'm a big Trump supporter, as you can see on the back. It's got 47, my president.
3: And on the front of the car, it says MAGA Red. But while he desperately tries to get one of these passports, Kim Zaninovich walks out with one, depressed to see Trump's face on the first page.
7: It's an angry look. He's standing in front of the Declaration of Independence, which is something that he clearly doesn't stand for. You know, I think it's very interesting that here we are, the 250th anniversary of this country, and the grievances that were written against King George are the same grievances, for the most part, that could be written against him right now. And it's embarrassing.
3: She's traveling this week and just happened to have an emergency appointment on the day the State Department began issuing these passports. Zaninovich says she didn't have a choice to opt out. Ariel Barras says he did have a choice and opted in.
8: I know Trump's signature is on it, but, you know, it's still a special passport, 250. I came here for the fireworks. It was very nice. You know, why not? Celebrating 250 for the U.S.
9: Your call is important to us. All representatives are still busy.
5: Good to know the call's important.
3: Alabama resident John Hall did finally get through to someone who gave him an appointment, but not until next week. Michelle Kellerman, NPR News, the State Department.

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1: I'm Carter Denton with information on two events that you can find in our online events calendar. Riversport OKC hosts Sunrise Paddles July 18th from 6 to 7:30 a.m. This monthly excursion on the North Canadian River offers kayakers the opportunity to congregate and enjoy a sunrise over downtown Oklahoma City. 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
4: Look for mostly clear skies as temperatures fall back to around 70 ahead of daybreak. Our Tuesday forecast from the National Weather Service calls for more sunshine today. Temperatures climbing into the low and mid-90s across our listening area. Winds remaining light and variable through the day. More of the same expected as we head through the week. Temperatures warming into the upper 90s tomorrow. You're tuned to KGOU.
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0: This is Morning Edition from NPR News. I'm A. Martinez.
6: And I'm Steve Inskeep. The Trump administration has canceled all but a few teen pregnancy prevention grants. That funding went to public health departments, universities, and nonprofits to help teach young people and their caregivers how to reduce teen pregnancies. The Department of Health and Human Services wrote in termination notices that the grants were being canceled for, quote, normalizing sexual activity for minors. NPR's Selena Simmons-Duffin has more.
7: Paige Preston just turned 18. She lives in Tuba City, Arizona, part of the Navajo Nation.

0: Risens from the Johns Hopkins Center for Indigenous Health. She says she learned about safe sex and good communication and birth control options beyond condoms.
1: Some of the stuff that I learned that were really meaningful to me was that there were types for women,
0: like birth control pills and IUDs. Preston says she knows this information is important. Several of her peers got pregnant in high school. She was ready to help with another workshop later this summer, but it was canceled when the funding was cut.
1: I was kind of taken aback and just really shocked.
0: In fact, the Trump administration canceled 53 teen pregnancy prevention grants at the end of June, totaling $67 million. The Department of Health and Human Services did not respond to NPR's multiple requests for comment about the cancellations. President Trump's 2027 budget does call for eliminating the teen pregnancy prevention program because the grants have gone to groups that, quote, promote radical leftist ideology, unquote, and because, the document says, there's no evidence these programs have, quote, contributed to the historic decline in teen pregnancy, which is now at an all-time low, unquote. Trump also canceled all of these grants in his first term. Even with that history,
2: this really was a shock.
0: Ginger Mullaney is president and CEO of Healthy Futures of Texas. After President Trump issued several executive orders last year, including on gender ideology and, quote, radical and wasteful government DEI programs, Mullaney's team spent months reworking all of their materials to comply with those orders.
2: Those programs and curricula had all been rigorously adapted and reviewed by federal staff last year to be in compliance and were approved.
0: Then, seemingly out of nowhere, their $2 million a year grant was canceled.
2: I'm frustrated that these are lives that were being changed. There's generational impact and social and economic mobility for our communities using programs that are proven and demonstrated to be effective.
0: Nicholas Mark agrees that the evidence is robust. He's a sociologist at the University of Wisconsin-Madison. He says the grants were created to apply the educational methods that were proven effective through randomized controlled studies.
3: The whole, like, basis of the program was in effective, rigorously evaluated programs.
0: As for the reason the agency gave for terminating the grants, quote, normalizing sexual activity for minors, Mark calls that framework bizarre.
3: In just like a world where teens have smartphones, I mean, teens are surrounded by sex, and it seems silly to think that having a source of verifiable, trusted information on safe sex would be worse than the information environment that people are already steeped in.
0: Paige Preston, the 18-year-old in Arizona, says that the workshop she participated in was way better than trying to read something online or go to a regular health class.
1: When you participate and you learn from people like you, like in indigenous communities, that means a lot more because it's showing you that someone like you is so knowledgeable about a subject and they're really passionate about that.
0: She says that makes you want to listen more. Selena Simmons-Duffin, NPR News.
4: More people are turning to goats to remove invasive plant species from their backyards. This trend makes an impact in the American South, where kudzu vines have been a nuisance for more than 100 years. From WUOT and the Appalachia Mid-South Newsroom, Jackie Sieber reports.
5: On a wooded hillside just outside Knoxville, an army of more than 30 goats chew on kudzu, using their horns and hooves to pull it off of trees and shrubs.
6: Chewbacca chill.
5: Dustin Hess is the owner and operator of Goat Grazers.
6: It's a bunch of different goats, like Gilbert right here is a Nigerian dwarf goat. Hades is a Kiko goat. Yin is a La Mancha.
5: When they aren't butting heads, these goats take this job seriously. With their combined efforts, they help restore natural habitats that were taken over by kudzu.
6: They're environmentally friendly. They're effective on tough terrain. So, like, you couldn't get a machine up here even if you tried, right? I can throw goats up here and they can clear out this whole area.
5: Kudzu is an invasive plant from Asia that thrives in the humidity of the South. Unchecked, it creates thick green blankets over trees and shrubs that suffocate what's below. Goat grazing services can be more effective in taking out kudzu than herbicides and machinery.
7: We often say that they are their own best billboard.
5: Aaron Steele is the founder of Goats on the Go, a network of more than 70 affiliates nationwide.
7: Because it's hard to ignore goats out of context, you know, at a public park.

0: park on a golf course at a school.
1: And he says they're not just good to fight kudzu in the South.
0: We're also seeing a tremendous amount of growth in the more arid West, where goats are primarily used to remove the vegetative fuel that could serve as fuel for a wildfire.
1: In a Knoxville backyard, Jake Ramsey points to a section of grass that was once covered in kudzu.
2: So you can see that we've knocked it back quite a bit.
3: Yeah. Wow. Okay. That's a lot.
2: Mm-hmm.
1: He's the owner of Knox Goats, which has been renting goats since 2018.
2: Before, when I first started, we were happy to get a kudzu job. You know, it's like people didn't really believe the process. But now, I mean, people are starting to see it.
1: So, if you come across some goats mingling about, they may be helping free native plants from the invasive kudzu, one hoof at a time. For NPR News, I'm Jackie Sieber in Knoxville.
4: 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The Natural Resources Conservation Service has been around since the Dust Bowl era of the 1930s. 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
9: Live from NPR News in Washington, I'm Dave Mattingly. Maine Democratic Senate candidate Graham Plattner is denying allegations reported by Politico that he sexually assaulted a woman he was dating in 2021. The woman alleges Plattner forced her to have sex with him despite her repeated objections. NPR has not independently confirmed the allegations. Prosecutors in Utah are making their case for why the man accused of killing conservative activist Charlie Kirk should be tried for murder. Sean Higgins with member station KUER has more from Salt Lake City.
10: Tyler Robinson is charged with the shooting and killing of Kirk at Utah Valley University last year, about 45 minutes south of Salt Lake City. On the first day of proceedings, Utah Department of Public Safety agent David Hull pointed out Robinson in the courtroom as the suspect identified in his investigation.
11: Yeah, I believe that Mr. Robinson is between Ms. Nestor and other counsel, wearing a gray suit jacket with a dark tie and a light-colored shirt.
10: Members of Kirk's family, including his widow Erica Kirk, attended alongside Donald Trump Jr. Judge Tony Graff will determine whether there is probable cause to take the case to trial. The hearing is scheduled to last until Friday. For NPR News, I'm Sean Higgins in Salt Lake City.
9: President Trump is on his way to Turkey for this week's NATO summit. This is NPR News. The Trump administration could soon make peptide therapies more available in the U.S. The injectables are promoted for wellness and longevity, but Biden-era restrictions have largely kept them off the market. As NPR's Will Stone reports, a panel of the Food and Drug Administration is expected to make recommendations that could lead to changes.
12: These peptides are not FDA-approved and have not been studied in large, rigorous trials with humans. They're often touted for injury recovery, muscle growth, metabolism, and more. But compounding pharmacies in the U.S. haven't been legally allowed to offer them. Sean Norian is CEO of Empower Pharmacy, one of the peptide makers hoping the FDA will open up the market again.
13: I think the FDA would much rather see these medications sourced from regulated entities instead of patients being forced to go to unregulated sources.
12: The FDA's own scientists have come out against doing this because of a lack of evidence. A committee charged with making recommendations on some of the most popular peptides will meet later this month. Will Stone, NPR News.
9: The U.S. has been knocked out of the Men's World Cup soccer tournament after losing to Belgium last night 4-1. The Belgians scored their first goal in the 9th minute of the match and pulled away in the second half for the win. Belgium will face Spain in the quarterfinals on Friday in California. I'm Dave Mattingly, NPR News in Washington.
14: I'm Stephen Dubner. 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
14: Backgammon is back. And why does that matter? You'll hear that next time on Freakonomics Radio.
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16: Expect lows to bottom out around 70 degrees under mostly clear skies this morning. Our forecast from the National Weather Service calls for sunny skies later today. Temperatures in the low to mid-90s across our listening area with light and variable winds. Looking ahead, more of the same expected through the week. Daytime highs in the upper 90s tomorrow. You're tuned to KGOU.
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4: And I'm Amy Martinez in Culver City, California. The U.S. men's national soccer team's World Cup is over.
17: Wasn't even close. The Americans lost to Belgium 4-1 in the round of 16, ending a run that inspired a new generation of fans and filled stadiums for the rare World Cup here at home. Right before the end, they also became the center of controversy.
4: NPR sports correspondent Becky Sullivan was at the game in Seattle. Becky, a big, broad question here, but what happened?
18: Boy, ain't that the question to ask me. So much had been made of this past four-year cycle for the U.S. men. They had this promising young team back in 22. You might remember that should have had these past 4 years to improve and mature. They had all these guys who were getting experience on top-flight clubs in Europe. They had the name brand coach, Mauricio Pochettino. They had the home field advantage, as you mentioned, and yet somehow all of that amounted to just another exit at exactly the same stage as their previous three World Cup appearances, a loss in the round of 16 and for the third time in a row at the hands of a European opponent. And obviously, you know, watching this game last night, Belgium was just quite clearly the better team. They took advantage of all these countless U.S. turnovers, defensive mistakes. They just won easily.
4: All right, so that's the game, Becky. Let's talk about the red card, the Folarin Balogun red card, and whether he should have been on the pitch or not. If you're Team USA, maybe you think, oh, it was too harsh of a call. He should have been right where he was playing with us. And then if you're Belgium, you're thinking, well, wait a second. It's the world against us, and maybe that inspired them. I mean, what do you think factored into the way we saw that play out?
18: All I'll say, A, is that it's just not every day that FIFA decides to delay the suspension, the automatic suspension of one game for a player who gets a red card. It's certainly not every day that the president of the United States decides to make a phone call to the head of FIFA to ask for a review of said red card as President Trump did last week. I mean, this was just quite the hubbub around this game that had blown up over the past couple of days. The U.S. players, they said afterward that they hadn't let this whole thing get to them, that they weren't affected by all the noise. But the vibe shift, I thought, around the U.S. team was profound. There was so much excitement, you might remember, about them before all of this. But then this weekend came this FIFA decision to allow Balogun to play despite the red card. That was already so unusual, so unexpected. Then, of course, the news about Trump calling Gianni Infantino, the president of FIFA, directly to ask for this review. And I think for many U.S. fans, at least, the whole thing suddenly carried with it a bit of a stench, even if the red card had, as you say, felt bogus to begin with. But I think for me, it was hard to wonder if, you know, all of the above had gotten to the team, and certainly Belgium was energized by it. It really just kind of turned the whole script on its head.
4: And now if you're Team USA, are you wondering, well, how good are we really? I mean, I guess we're back at square one.
18: I think that's exactly right. I mean, I don't see how they escape feeling like they have ended this exact in the same place they started from. And I think, too, it's tough to compare them with another host country in this tournament, Mexico, who had their own round of 16 loss in these last few days, fought tooth and nail till the end in this battle with England in this game. And it's just by contrast, the Americans just didn't really have any fight at all in this game. And so what's next for them? It's hard to say. Their coach, Pochettino, has been tight-lipped about whether he plans to leave or stay. I think nobody would really be surprised if he left. And boy, it's just a really long four-year wait until the next World Cup for these guys.
4: NPR's Becky Sullivan in Seattle. Becky, thanks.
18: You're welcome.
4: Christine Brennan has been following all of this. She's a sports columnist for USA Today. Christine, so I think you and I have both been in ballparks, arenas, or stadiums where if there's an outside controversy, then if it's on the minds of the people inside the arena, it's going to be on the field with them as well. So how much do you think what happened with President Trump and FIFA was on the minds of the players?
19: The best way to describe the ugly, sloppy, unfocused play that Becky was describing and that what we all watched in the game last evening is to say something changed. Something wasn't right with this team. Now, we may never know exactly how much the previous 36 hours of disarray, controversy, confusion, Donald Trump's insertion into the field of play decision. We may never know exactly how big a deal it was for the U.S. team, but it clearly was there. And as Becky said, the vibes shifted and changed. And we do know this, Belgium, we know they were not happy. They filed an appeal. They lost that appeal to have Balogun removed from the game. Yeah. So, of course, he played. But the Red Devils, their social media account right after the game had a very interesting post, and it was just two words, overturn this. So wow. It meant a lot to them, and how could it not mean a lot to the U.S. team as well?
4: They're good, and they played with a fire, like it's us against the world yesterday. Yeah. So let's talk about President Trump's decision to call FIFA. Here's him explaining that yesterday at the White House.
20: I didn't think it was a foul. I thought it was two great athletes that crashed into each other and got entangled. That was not a guy punching somebody in the face or anything that, you know, would be different. And I think it's a terrible, if they wouldn't allow, you know, a top player, maybe the best, maybe among the best players on the team to play, I think it would have had a big stain.
4: It's hard to believe, Christine, to me, that FIFA would have reviewed this if they hadn't gotten that call from President Trump.
19: That's what I believe as well. And some of the reporting I've been doing, it's hard. It's hard to get the answers. And as a journalist, I, of course, will say what I know and say what I don't know. We're not sure. But it is, absolutely. This was over. We had asked. And asked, answered, no, you cannot change that. He will not play in the next game. That's the story for what, 2 or 3 days. And then boom, Donald Trump makes a phone call. Obviously long friendship now, both of them currying favor with the other, Gianni Infantino, president of FIFA, Donald Trump, president of the United States, the peace prize that was made up to give to Donald Trump. All of this leads to a phone call that, hey, buddy, you know, do this for us. Again, we may never know the exact answer, but clearly, that was a huge event. And so, well, I've never in all my years covering international sports and the Olympics going back to the mid-80s, I have never covered a story in which a head of state actually inserted him or herself into the field of play.
4: There's about 30 seconds left, Christine. I mean, so what if someone says, well, what's the big deal? It's a sports event. I mean, who cares?
19: Well, there is that. It is an escape. And so let them let that. But my answer back would be, let's look ahead 2 years. Donald Trump will still be president when the Los Angeles Olympics begin in 2 years. If he doesn't like a decision in gymnastics, controversy. He asked the Gymnastics Federation to change that. Doesn't like someone disqualified in swimming or track and field. The slippery slope here, A, the can of worms that has been opened, yeah, is something now that you really can't close. And we'll see what happens next.
4: Christine Brennan, sports columnist for USA Today. Christine, as always, thanks.
19: Thank you, A.
4: This is NPR News.
0: This is Asian View from NHK World Japan. I'm Eriko Kojima. China has sparked regional concerns by testing a submarine-launched missile. The Chinese Navy says one of its nuclear submarines launched a strategic missile carrying a dummy warhead on Monday. It says the projectile came down in international waters in the Pacific as planned. The Navy did not disclose the exact location. The Communist Party-affiliated Global Times newspaper quoted experts as saying the test may have involved the Julong 3 missile. It says the projectile was unveiled in a military parade last September and has a range of over 6,200 miles. That means it could cover the South Pacific and Eastern Pacific. Beijing insists that the test complied with international law and that countries concerned were told it would take place. Japanese officials say Japan's embassy in China was only told of the launch shortly before the missile was fired on Monday. They expressed deep concern to Beijing over China's increasing military activities. They also strongly urged China not to launch missiles over Japan and to ensure that they do not threaten Japan's security. The Philippine Senate has opened the impeachment trial of Vice President Sara Duterte. She could be barred from running in the next presidential election in 2028 if she's convicted. The daughter of former President Rodrigo Duterte is accused of misusing public funds and threatening to have President Ferdinand Marcos Jr. killed. She denies the allegations. The House of Representatives approved the articles of impeachment in May. Sara Duterte did not appear in the Senate on Monday. Anti-Duterte protesters faced off against police outside the upper chamber. This is NHK World Japan.
4: Good morning, I'm Martinez. We want to take a moment to remember George E. Johnson, a man who opened doors for black entrepreneurs. With just $250, he and his wife Joan started a hair care company in the 1950s. They grew and eventually became the first black-owned business listed on a major American stock exchange and also helped start one of the country's biggest black-owned banks. George E. Johnson died in Chicago yesterday. He was 99. It's Morning Edition.
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4: It's Morning Edition from NPR News. I'm A. Martinez.
17: And I'm Steve Inskeep. President Trump's administration chose Independence Day weekend to attack the Smithsonian Institution again. The administration accuses the Smithsonian's National Museum of American History here in Washington of, quote, extreme political activism for its portrayal of history. Lonnie Bunch, the head of the Smithsonian, recently discussed his institution's mission in an unrelated interview on NBC's Meet the Press.
22: In essence, America's greatest strength, it's not running away from its history, but it's understanding how that history shaped us and continues to shape us.
17: Sarah Weichsel joins us next. She's executive director of the American Historical Association. Welcome.
23: Thanks, Steve.
17: Okay, so you've seen the latest accusations against the Smithsonian, which didn't strike me as all that major. They disagreed with a few bits of wording on cards and so forth. What do you make of it?
23: It is precisely what I would have expected in terms of the kinds of criticisms that it focuses in on about the founding fathers and ideas about patriotism. This is in line with what we've been seeing come from the administration over the last year and a half about its version of history that it once told.
17: The bottom line here, I suppose, is the administration wants a kind of common view of American history that brings Americans together by emphasizing that, well, emphasizing, how would you put it, that all the founding fathers were all positive?
23: What the report is making clear is that the story the administration once told is a basic consensus view of U.S. history. That's the words the report uses. And what that actually looks like is a flattened, more easily narrated set of facts. And in this case, also really focusing in on that founding moment. And they want the museum to do this by giving a recounting of the most basic timeline of U.S. history. But here's the problem. American history is anything but a basic set of facts. It's really complicated, and that's why it's so interesting. So the timeline approach that the report's advocating for, sure, that's a useful tool for orienting visitors, but the excitement and the depth of historical interpretation, that comes through historical evidence that the museum exhibits. The objects, the documents, the images, those help tell our national stories, and they allow visitors to connect to those stories in ways that are going to inspire them to explore further. That's the whole point of the museum.
17: You've walked around that museum, I would imagine. Does it distort history in your view?
23: It does not distort history. And in fact, the report is misrepresenting the museum's collection, and especially the exhibition of extraordinary artifacts that tell the history of the American Revolution. They seem to have missed entirely, for instance, one of the exhibits that takes up the greatest floor space, The Price of Freedom, which tells the history of American war.
17: Wow. Wow. I want to ask briefly in the seconds we have left about Lonnie Bunch, who we heard at the beginning, first African-American head of the Smithsonian Institution. He has not been fired. He's not been removed. He's not been pushed aside. How would you rate his performance over the last year and a half of pressure?
23: I think that Secretary Bunch has done an extraordinary job. He is committed to ensuring that the Smithsonian maintains its independence. And that is something that we all need to be concerned about and that we consider to be paramount, independence of the Smithsonian.
17: On this week after Independence Day weekend, Sarah Weitzel, thanks so much.
23: Thanks, Steve.
17: She's with the American Historical Association. It's Morning Edition from NPR News. I'm Steve Inskeep.
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0: Look for mostly clear skies as temperatures fall back to around 70 ahead of daybreak. Our Tuesday forecast from the National Weather Service calls for more sunshine today. Temperatures climbing into the low and mid-90s across our listening area. Winds remaining light and variable through the day. More of the same expected as we head through the week. Temperatures warming into the upper 90s tomorrow. You're tuned to KGOU.
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7: From Marketplace, I'm Sabri Benishore, in for Kimberly Adams. The Trump administration is taking another stab at replacing the tariffs that the Supreme Court struck down in February. 3 days of hearings are about to start in Washington over one path forward. There are many. At the same time, a group of Democratic attorneys general is arguing this backup plan might be illegal. Marketplace's Nova Sappho is here with more. Hi, Nova.
8: Good morning, Sabri.
7: So we have hearings beginning on the latest development in the tariff saga. What are these hearings about?
8: Yeah, here we go again. They are about unfair trade practices investigations, particularly about forced labor policies involving some 60 nations, including countries in the European Union, also Canada, Mexico, the UK. Last month, the U.S. Trade Representative's Office said it had completed investigations, and lo and behold, those countries were not doing enough to combat forced labor. And so the USTR is suggesting tariffs of 10% and 12.5%, depending on the country. And that's how they'd replace the tariffs the Supreme Court struck down.
7: Now we have these Democratic state attorneys general getting involved. What are they saying?
8: Yeah, it's a group of 22 AGs. They've sent a letter saying this latest effort to impose tariffs is illegitimate. They point out that the new tariffs would cover 99% of goods coming into the U.S. on grounds that there are some sort of forced labor violations involved. And the AGs also say that these unfair trade practices probes were rushed, done in a matter of a few months. The broader context is that the clock is ticking on the Trump administration. President Trump reimposed 10% tariffs on a temporary basis through another authority, he claimed. The deadline there is July 24th, and these unfair trade practices investigations are the most direct path to setting new permanent tariffs without Congress getting involved.
7: All right. Marketplace's Nova Sappho, thank you so much.
8: You're welcome.
7: All right. Let's do the numbers. Dow futures are up 0.2%. S&P futures down 0.2%. NASDAQ futures down 0.5%. The yield on the 10-year treasury is 4.5%. It is once again time for publicly traded companies to tell everyone how they're doing. It is earnings season, and among those who are reporting their quarterly results this week are Pepsi and Delta Airlines. But the Securities and Exchange Commission under President Trump has proposed changing how businesses report results. Instead of doing it once a quarter, they would do it just twice per year. Monday was the deadline for comments on this idea. A tally from Reuters finds that investment firms mostly do not like it. JP Morgan Chase, though, the country's biggest bank, supports less frequent reporting, saying it would allow companies to prioritize big picture planning over short-term thinking.
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7: The rate at which Americans switch to electric vehicles has slowed down, but the number of EV drivers is still growing, and that presents a specific problem for states and the federal government. If you don't drive a gas car, you're not paying a gas tax. And gas taxes pay for building roads and fixing them, too. So to make up for that, most states have now added annual fees for EV owners. And now Congress is considering adding a national fee, starting at $130 a year, Marketplace's Henry Epp reports.
9: When Andy Purdy of Benson, Vermont, bought an electric Ford F-150 Lightning last year, he noticed the extra $89 he had to pay the state. That was on top of the registration fee, also $89 that all vehicles have to pay. But he didn't really mind.
10: I'm not going to go get my torch and my pitchfork.
9: Because the state's electric vehicle fee is in place of the gas tax, which he doesn't pay anymore. So the EV fee seemed fair.
10: We all have to pay to use, you know, public resources, public facilities and infrastructure. And that's just me having to pay the piper.
9: Vermont is one of 42 states plus Washington, D.C. that now charge an annual fee for electric vehicles, according to the National Conference of State Legislatures. They range from around $50 to over $300. Some also charge fees for hybrids and plug-in hybrids. They're an effort to make up for the fact that gas taxes, which drivers pay every time they fill up, aren't coming into state coffers like they used to, says Douglas Schinkel, who heads the National Conference of State Legislatures transportation program.
11: Really, the main culprit, quote-unquote, is just that everyone's vehicles are generally more fuel efficient than they were 5, 10, 15 years ago.
9: Which means there's less gas tax money to pay for road repairs. And the cost of those repairs is climbing fast, Schinkel says. That's led many states to defer some projects.
11: Which means roads get worse, and then it becomes more expensive to fix that road once it gets in a certain state of disrepair. So then you're dealing with more expensive assets that need to be fixed, and meanwhile, less money on the other end.
9: The federal government is dealing with a similar shortfall in paying for its share of infrastructure. But while many states have raised their gas taxes along with new EV fees, Congress hasn't raised the federal gas tax since 1993. Adi Tomer with the Brookings Institution says the proposed EV fee, which could eventually rise to $150 a year, is an attempt to make up some of that lost ground. It's also unprecedented, Tomer says.
12: We have never had a national vehicle registration fee, particularly for personal vehicles. So this would significantly change how the federal government effectively taxes vehicle owners across the country.
9: Plus, Tomer says the average gas car driver pays less than $100 a year in gas taxes. So EV owners could end up paying more. There's another big difference. Gas taxes are baked into the price we pay at the pump. So we pay them a little at a time.
12: The gas tax is one of our most elegant taxes in the country, which is to say we do not see it as a consumer.
9: The EV fee, on the other hand, would hit consumers all at once every year.
12: Vehicle owners are very cognizant of paying registration fees because of that annual payment. They get typically something in the mail. They've got to send a check or use their credit card in that kind of blunt force way.
9: And Tomer says the idea of getting another bill could discourage some drivers from going electric. I'm Henry Epp for Marketplace.
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0: Good morning. What does Graham Plattner do now? The Maine Senate candidate faces another accusation from a woman he dated. Democrats have to carry Maine to have almost any chance at winning the Senate. It's Morning Edition from NPR News. Pastor Doug Wilson is a self-described Christian nationalist who wants the U.S. to become a Christian theocracy. I'm Amy Martinez.
1: And I'm Steve Inskeep. His views were considered fringe, but today are entering the mainstream, and he talks with Leila Fadel this hour. Also, how can New Jersey's governor keep a promise to control electricity prices? And as America turns 250, we visit Sutter's Mill, where a gold discovery in 1848 transformed the United States. It's Tuesday, July 7th. This day in 1898, President William McKinley signed a resolution annexing Hawaii. The news is next.
2: Live from NPR News in Washington, I'm Louise Schiavone. President Trump at this hour has arrived and is poised to be welcomed officially in Ankara, Turkey for a NATO summit. A top focus among the allies will continue to be the war between Russia and Ukraine. As the week began, a Russian missile and drone attack on Kyiv and the surrounding region left almost two dozen people dead. Ukraine's military today is saying that overnight it hit two manufacturing sites critical to Russia's military campaign. President Trump and Ukrainian President Zelensky are slated to meet on the sidelines of the summit. NPR's Hadil Al-Shalshi says defense issues, especially Ukraine, are on the agenda this week.
3: The administration just announced a six-month Pentagon review of U.S. forces in Europe. So this week, the main issues will include increasing defense spending, investing in military capabilities, and there's going to be a focus on sustaining support for Ukraine to keep deterring Russia.
2: NPR's Hadil Al-Shalshi. Democratic leaders are calling on Graham Plattner to drop his U.S. Senate campaign against Maine Republican Senator Susan Collins. These include top Senate Democrat Chuck Schumer. From Maine Public, Kevin Miller reports on how state party leaders are reacting to new allegations against Plattner.
4: Plattner has denied the accusations, first reported by Politico, that he sexually assaulted a former dating partner. The chair and co-chair of the Maine Democratic Party have called on him to resign, as did B.J. McAllister, who represents Maine on the Democratic National Committee.
5: These new details that came out today are deeply troubling, and I don't think that he should be in this race any longer, and thankfully there's still time to make a change.
4: Plattner handily won last month's primary to challenge Republican Senator Susan Collins this fall. The Democratic State Committee can choose his replacement as long as he drops out by next Monday. For NPR News, I'm Kevin Miller.
2: The U.S. is out of soccer's World Cup after losing to Belgium 4-1. The Americans played with their striker at the center of a red card controversy, but never seriously competed with Belgium. NPR's Becky Sullivan reports.
6: The game had been in the eye of a storm of controversy over a red card and automatic one-game suspension given last week to U.S. striker Phalarin Balogun. President Trump had personally called FIFA's president to ask for a review of the suspension. A FIFA disciplinary panel ultimately allowed Balogun to play, a decision Belgium protested. But even at full strength, the U.S. never really competed. Belgium took advantage of countless turnovers and defensive lapses. The U.S. managed just one goal off a free kick by midfielder Malik Tillman. The U.S. is the third and final host country to bow out of the World Cup. Their run had filled stadiums and set TV ratings records. But it will be Belgium to advance to the quarterfinal, their third in the past four World Cups, where they will face Spain. Becky Sullivan, NPR News, Seattle.
2: This is NPR. Hamas says it's dissolving its civilian-led governing body. The move comes as Israeli troops push deeper into Gaza, where they now control nearly 70% of the territory. NPR's Anas Baba reports.
7: The announcement by Hamas dissolves the body that's run Gaza's day-to-day affairs, from public hospitals to garbage collection, since the group won elections nearly 20 years ago. The move by Hamas appears to be an attempt to pressure Israel to move forward with President Trump's peace plan, while not addressing stalled talks on the decommissioning of weapons in Gaza and Israeli troop withdrawal. Hamas says civil servants will continue to carry out essential public services until a committee of independent Palestinian technocrats takes over, as Trump's plan calls for. But the committee's members are in neighboring Egypt, and Israel's blocked them from entering Gaza. Israeli Foreign Minister Gideon Sa'ar called the move of Hamas a trick and insisted on Hamas's disarmament as the way forward. Anas Bobo, NPR News, Gaza.
2: A new advanced tech bereavement service is cropping up in South Korea. Tech startups have begun offering short simulated videos of deceased relatives. The companies creating these videos say all they need is a few pictures and short voice samples of the late loved ones, along with a script to animate a video that looks and sounds like the departed. Some experts say there's multiple ethical, psychological, and legal issues to unpack. This hour, Dow futures are up. I'm Louise Schiavone, NPR News, Washington.
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9: It's now 6 minutes past six on this Tuesday, July 7th. I'm Nick Daniels for KGOU. Waking up to fair skies, some patchy fog possible for southeastern Oklahoma this morning. Temperatures in the low to mid 70s across much of the state, officially 72 in Oklahoma City. Our forecast from the National Weather Service says mostly sunny today. Temperatures in the low to mid 90s this afternoon. Winds will remain light and variable through the day. For tonight, expect clear skies, lows in the 70s. And even hotter over the coming days with highs at or near 100 through Friday. And then storm chances return for the weekend. An early look at traffic. Construction causing a significant delay along southbound I-35 and Moore, where it's down to one lane. And an accident is causing a backup on westbound I-40 near Air Depot. 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
1: 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I'm Steve Inskeep in Washington, D.C.
0: And I'm Amy Martinez in Culver City, California. Graham Plattner is under pressure this morning to end his bid for the U.S. Senate.
1: Yeah, the Democratic Party has been depending on Plattner to win a race considered vital to their hopes in the midterm elections. And on Monday, Politico published allegations by a woman he dated. She also gave an interview to CNN and accused Plattner of raping her. Plattner denies this allegation, but posted a video saying he is assessing his next steps.
12: Regardless of the inaccuracy of the reporting, but mindful of the political reality it will inflict, we are taking the time to reflect on the best path forward.
0: NPR political reporter Elena Moore has been tracking the latest developments, and a warning to our listeners, this story contains descriptions of sexual assault. Elena, tell us about these serious allegations.
13: Politico's story details an account made by a former girlfriend of Plattner, Jenny Rassicott, who alleges that in 2021, Plattner entered her home intoxicated and forced her to have sex with him, despite her repeatedly saying no. Here's part of how she described it in an interview with CNN's Jake Tapper.
14: He violated multiple layers of consent that night by coming into my home when I asked him not to, and by advancing on me when I told him not to.
13: And NPR has not independently verified those claims, but Politico says it was able to corroborate the allegations by reviewing past messages sent between the accuser and her therapist and talking with individuals whom she confided in.
0: Okay, what is Graham Plattner's response?
13: Well, in a statement to NPR, Plattner adamantly denied the allegations, calling them troubling, serious, and false. But, as we heard, he also said he would take time to think about what's next.
0: Yeah, it seems many Democrats, though, are unwilling to wait. What are people in the party saying?
13: Well, almost instantly after Politico's story published, we started to see a steady drumbeat of calls for Plattner to end his bid for Senate. That included calls from high-profile Democrats, most notably Senate Minority Leader Chuck Schumer, who said that the Senate Democrats' campaign arm wouldn't spend in the main race if Plattner remains on the ballot.
0: Now, not the first time, though, that Graham Plattner has dealt with a scandal. What makes this one different?
13: Well, he's faced other allegations about his behavior towards women, but this is the first time a major news outlet is reporting an allegation of assault. And obviously, that's an extremely serious claim and one that follows several other pretty serious scandals. That includes, you know, back in May when Plattner's campaign confirmed reporting that he had exchanged sexually explicit messages with multiple women towards the start of his marriage, as well as last fall when past online comments Plattner had made resurfaced, including some where he disparaged sexual assault victims. In his response to a lot of these controversies, Plattner has acknowledged he's not a perfect person. He's talked a lot about struggling with post-traumatic stress disorder after serving in the military, and he's argued these are experiences many voters can relate to.
0: Now to the politics of this, because that's what happens. What does this mean for Democrats?
13: Yeah, these allegations are a serious blow. Remember, this is a race Democrats have seen as key to taking back the Senate this fall. President Trump lost Maine in 2024, and party officials see incumbent Republican Senator Susan Collins as vulnerable. Plus, despite all his controversies, Plattner was neck and neck with Collins in recent polling, lifted by an economic populist message that's been resonating with folks who want political change.
0: Now, we heard Graham Plattner say that he is reassessing. What happens if he decides to drop out?
13: Yeah, it's technical. Maine election law says that a general election candidate has to drop out on or before the second Monday in July. If Plattner were to do that, Maine Democrats would have until the 27th to select a replacement. If that happens, it's currently unclear who that would be.
0: That is NPR political reporter Elena Moore. Elena, thanks.
13: Thanks, A.
15: Here is how Graham Plattner defended himself against earlier allegations in a video interview with our own Leila Fadel.
16: I think a lot of people recognize that the ability to transform, the ability to change, is kind of just a normal human trait.
15: That was weeks ago for the NPR program Newsmakers. Now, Plattner says he's considering his options, and we have called Joel Payne to talk them through. He's a strategist who has worked with politicians and activists from different wings of the Democratic Party, including the late Senate Democratic leader Harry Reid. Mr. Payne, welcome to the program.
17: Thanks so much for having me.
15: What advice would you give Graham Plattner?
17: Well, I think right now being as transparent and as clear as possible about if there are any other things in his past, which is actually the request that many national Democrats made about a month ago when the first wave of, you know, troubling stories about Plattner came out. I think that is very necessary for him to move forward as the candidate. It's unclear whether that will actually be enough, but I think that's the only path forward for him.
15: Yeah, I'm surprised that you even raised the possibility that he could endure this. He himself referred to the, quote, political reality, as we heard.
17: I think part of what those realities exist as, Steve, is the fact that many people were already skeptical of Plattner as a national candidate because there was a lot of uncertainty and a lot of unknowable things about his past. I think this story validates a lot of the concerns of some people in the National Democratic Party. What is unclear is how Maine voters are reacting themselves. If you'll remember, Plattner about a month ago won about 3 in 4 Democratic voters in the state of Maine in a contested primary against Janet Mills. And there were other opportunities for National Democrats to field competitive candidates against him. And so that's the tension right now.
15: Yeah, well, give me your gut assessment. You note correctly that Plattner has been accused of a lot of things in the past. He's acknowledged some wrongdoing. He's largely shrugged things off. His supporters have shrugged things off. Is there something about this allegation that is fundamentally different?
17: You know, as your colleague Elena mentioned, the fact that you do have an accusation of assault, I think, is an elevation of some of the previous claims that were made about Plattner. I think, you know, right now, if you're looking at this race, the fair assumption would be that it would be difficult for Plattner to continue, not just because of the loss of faith and support and the loss of infrastructural support from national Democrats, but also the fact that you've got people like the Maine Democratic Party and you have local voices starting to speak out against him. And then the question becomes, what does it look like for replacing Plattner on the ballot by next Monday and eventually by the end of the month of July?
15: Would you assume, if you're a professional, if you're in that campaign trying to think ahead, would you assume that Republicans are quite possibly waiting with further information to drop after July 13th, after it's too late to change candidates?
17: I think that would be fair to say, or even teasing out further information that's already in the public record. There's been a lot of public discourse about the things that he's posted online, some of the conversations he's had outside of his marriage, and of course, these really troubling accusations of assault. And what I would say is that whether it's new allegations or even digging deeper into allegations that are already on the public record, it's pretty clear that Republicans were going to make this fall campaign about Grant Plattner. That's the political problem for him. This should have been a referendum on Susan Collins if he wanted to have a real chance to win. The fact that it has become a referendum on Grant Plattner makes his path much, much less likely.
15: Does this underline a more fundamental challenge for Democrats? They're trying to figure out who they are, what they stand for, and what message can prevail, even against an unpopular president and an unpopular Republican Party in power. Some Democrats thought that this person, with all of his flaws, was the answer, and maybe now Democrats are left with nothing.
17: I think the challenge here is that there are a lot of Democrats who understand that the dynamics of their coalition are changing. What Donald Trump did to the political coalitions over the last decade has changed, and you might need different types of candidates to appeal to different coalitions of voters. And so this question of, well, candidates that don't come from central casting, candidates that frankly don't have perfect backgrounds, become maybe more, more interesting to the public. You've seen it in the Michigan Senate Democratic primary. You've seen it in some of these primaries all across the country, whether it's in New York or Colorado recently. And I think that's a question that is going to continue to be vetted out by Democrats in this cycle and the lead up to 2028.
15: Joel Payne, Democratic strategist who served as Deputy National Press Secretary for Senator Harry Reid. Thanks so much.
17: Thanks, Steve.
18: Ukrainian President Volodymyr Zelensky is heading to the NATO summit, where he is expected to press allies for air defense interceptors capable of destroying ballistic missiles. Zelensky says securing more missile defenses is his top priority. The urgency comes as Russia is launching more high-speed missiles at Ukraine's capital, which the Kremlin says is in retaliation for Ukrainian long-range strikes on Russian oil refineries. NPR's Joanna Kakissis reports from Kyiv on the latest Russian attack, which killed more than 20 people.
19: For the second time in less than a week, Russian missiles hit apartment buildings early Monday morning as people slept. A Russian missile crushed several apartments in a nine-story building in north-central Kyiv. Rescue workers use cranes to reach the rubble. A small crowd waits for news of missing loved ones. 61-year-old Irina Holovata says she cannot reach a dear childhood friend. She says, as soon as I heard the explosions, I started calling her. Holovata lives nearby and rushed here with her neighbor, Yelena Zavozina.
20: We don't know, is she alive or no, where is she, we cannot call.
19: She says she has a message for NATO leaders.
20: Please just stop this war. We don't want to die. We are innocent people, you know.
19: Vadim Litvishko and his family live in the destroyed building. They huddle under a tree. I don't know what will happen next, he says. If our building is deemed unsafe, we might be homeless. His wife, Tatiana Stepanenko, hugs their 10-year-old son. Our children live in fear, she says. Here we are in the 21st century, the age of the internet and space travel, and we cannot lie down in our beds and sleep peacefully. Rescue workers find another body. They lower the stretcher. And a mother cries out. The body is her missing daughter. Joanna Kakissis, NPR News, Kyiv.
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9: And it's now 19 minutes after 6. I'm McDaniels. You're tuned to KGOU. Daryl Weaver was sworn in Monday as Cleveland County's new sheriff. Weaver takes over an agency rebuilding after former Sheriff Chris Amison resigned after pleading no contest to embezzlement. The former state senator and Hall of Fame law enforcement officer says he's evaluating the department and expects to name a new undersheriff and jail administrator soon. Hours before the ceremony, Undersheriff Mike Finley resigned after 21 years with the sheriff's office. Weaver will serve until voters elect a sheriff in 2028. OG&E says crews continue to make progress following Saturday night's severe weather. The utility says most of the outages remaining are in the Norman area. OG&E Distribution Construction Manager Chris Bristol provided an update for the media.
3: We did have some wind gusts in the Norman area that approached 90-plus mile-an-hour winds. We're always prepared for storms. 90 mile-an-hour winds is usually always kind of unexpected. So, they did some major damage between western Oklahoma City, northwest Oklahoma City, all the way down through to Norman.
9: As of late last night, OG&E says power had been restored to 93% of customers who experienced an outage. The company says crews will continue working around the clock until all remaining customers are restored. Currently, there's nearly 2,500 customers still without electricity. 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
18: 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I'm A. Martinez.
15: And I'm Steve Inskeep. President Trump had a busy day. Yesterday, he talked of his personal intervention to urge authorities to let an American play in the World Cup. Last night, as Team USA lost, the president did not post on Truth Social about the game at all, moving on to praise of his own speeches. Democrats accuse the president of missing what people care about, high prices. But can they do any better? New Jersey Governor Mikey Sherrill says she wants to get power bills under control. WNYC's Mike Hayes asked how much a governor can do.
24: 10 years ago, Catherine Hunt moved into a one-bedroom apartment in the Rossmore Senior Living Community in Monroe Township, New Jersey. At the time, Hunt says her electricity bill was manageable.
25: Oh, it was pretty low. It was right around $50 a month at the most.
26: What's it costing you now?
25: Well, the cost went up to close to $400.
24: $400 per month last winter. Living off of Social Security, there was no way Hunt could afford that. So she just turned off her heat. Then she'd layer up, throwing on a winter coat like she was going outside. Instead of welcoming family and friends into the apartment,

0: Did you have to warn your visitors?
1: Yeah, I just told you, there's no heat in here, so you probably won't want to visit. It's really, but I'll meet you at, I'll meet you at Sal's.
2: In the last year, New Jerseyans on average paid about 22% more for electricity than they did the year before. That's an annual increase of close to $400 per household, according to data from MIT and the climate news site HeatMap. That's the highest spike in any state. Only Washington, D.C. has seen a bigger increase. Catherine Hunt's neighbors are definitely feeling that spike, like Sule Camino Greaves.
3: I live in a small house, 2 bedrooms and 1 bathroom, by myself, so I shower once a day, blah, blah, blah. $662.
2: And David Decker.
0: How's your electric bill?
4: What, my electric bill?
0: Yeah.
4: I try to give it to someone every month, yeah.
2: Why are costs going up so much in New Jersey? Well, it's several things at once. Rising inflation is contributing, and higher prices for natural gas. But more than anything,
5: the fundamental challenge is that we are experiencing tremendous growth in demand for electricity.
2: Abe Silverman is an energy research scholar at Johns Hopkins University. He says most of that increased demand is from data centers. There are already more than 80 data centers operating in New Jersey alone, and the state expects more to come online in the future. The regional grid operator says this major growth in demand is driving up prices. Silverman says, ultimately, the only way to bring down prices is to build more power generation, including more wind and solar power.
5: We absolutely need to be thinking about how do we expand the pie. And at the same time we're expanding the pie, we need to think about who's paying for that expansion.
2: New Jersey lawmakers just passed new rules making big data centers foot the bill for some grid upgrades and new power generation. Governor Mikey Sherrill says that's only fair.
6: That's an incredibly expensive proposition. And having the data centers take on that burden can significantly drive down the cost to consumers here in New Jersey.
2: At least a dozen other states have proposed similar policies. So has President Trump and members of Congress. New Jersey is also trying to make it easier to build more renewables and nuclear power. Experts say these actions could slow rate growth over the long term. In the short term, Sherrill directed the state utility regulator to turn down requests from utility companies to raise rates.
6: So what we did is we froze the cost per kilowatt hour. So think of it as like freezing the cost per gallon at the pump.
2: But Catherine Hunt says freezing rates aren't enough when you're freezing it at such a high number.
1: Well, it would still cost too much if they froze it at what it is now. I would have to go through another winter turning off my heat.
2: As for turning on the costly AC this summer.
1: Now that's a problem. I'm asking other people what they're going to do.
0: What are you hearing?
1: They don't know. They're just looking at it and they're deer in the headlights right now.
2: Ahead of the midterms, candidates across the country are making the same affordability promises that Governor Sherrill did. But if New Jersey is any indication, high prices aren't going anywhere anytime soon. For NPR News, I'm Mike Hayes in Monroe, New Jersey.
7: In honor of the 250th anniversary of the Declaration of Independence, our series America in Pursuit explores culture, history, and objects in American life. Next up, NPR's Claire Lombardo takes us back to Sutter's Mill in 1848.
8: California is not even a state yet. And in the foothills of the Sierra Nevada Mountains outside of Sacramento, a man named James Marshall is constructing a water-powered mill when he sees something shiny.
9: The lore is that he picks it up, bites on it, because of course gold is soft, and is convinced that it is gold.
8: He was right. Anthea Hartig is the director of the Smithsonian's National Museum of American History. The next question, can the U.S. even claim that gold?
9: The United States just received the territory. The ink is barely dry in the Treaty of Guadalupe Hidalgo.
8: Ending the Mexican-American War and annexing much of Mexico for the U.S. But the answer apparently was yes, and the gold rush was on.
9: It will completely change the trajectory of United States history. It eradicates the landscapes and the native peoples of that part of California. It turns San Francisco into a boom town.
8: It pushed forward California statehood.
9: President Lincoln, 15 years later, would credit California's gold with winning the Civil War.

0: war because it literally funded the Union Army.
1: That first leak of gold was already at the Smithsonian by then, sent to the still new institution in 1861.
0: I think in part because of the impending Civil War, they wanted to try and keep specimens, geological specimens, and especially this speck of gold safe.
1: This summer, that tiny speck is sitting on a tiny black pillow like a ring inside of the Smithsonian Castle in Washington, D.C., in a special exhibit called American Aspirations. But it didn't transform the life of the man who found it.
0: Marshall, in particular, kind of slipped a bit into obscurity.
1: A flake of gold found by a man who never profited from it, on soil that had just been taken from Mexico. A quintessentially American story. Claire Lombardo, NPR News.
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3: And at 6:29, I'm Nick Daniels. You're tuned to KGOU. Another check on metro traffic, seeing delays along westbound I-40 in Midwest City due to an accident near Air Depot. Reportedly, only the left lane is getting by. Heading south on I-35 and more, construction has the road down to one lane. Expect slow traffic back to I-240. Currently, a few clouds and 73 degrees in Oklahoma City. Expect a high near 94 under mostly sunny skies. Well, still ahead, people experiencing homelessness often face barriers to accessing health care. A new OU College of Medicine program is teaching future doctors how to meet their needs.
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5: Live from NPR News in Washington, I'm Dave Mattingly. President Trump has arrived in Turkey for this week's NATO summit. Air Force One touched down in Ankara a short time ago. The 2 days of talks are expected to focus in part on the president's call for NATO members to spend more on their defense. The Pentagon recently announced it's conducting a 6-month review of U.S. forces in Europe. The U.S. has been knocked out of the Men's World Cup soccer tournament. Belgium beat the U.S. last night in Seattle 4-1, ending the team's hopes of advancing to the tournament's quarterfinals. Belgium scored the game's first goal in the 9th minute and added 2 more after halftime to pull away for the win. Columnist Christine Brennan with USA Today notes the U.S.'s poor performance followed President Trump asking the head of FIFA to review the red card issued to American striker Fallon Balogun in the team's previous match.
6: We may never know exactly how much the previous 36 hours of disarray, controversy, confusion, Donald Trump's insertion into the field of play decision. We may never know exactly how big a deal it was for the U.S. team, but it clearly was there.
5: She was speaking to NPR's Morning Edition. Balogun was allowed to play in the loss to Belgium. Next up for the Belgians is Spain on Friday in California. This is NPR News. More than 3,500 people are now confirmed dead in Venezuela, nearly 2 weeks after a pair of powerful earthquakes left widespread destruction. Thousands of people are still missing. More than 17,000 were left homeless by the earthquakes. They struck less than a minute apart. No deaths or injuries are reported on Guam or the Northern Marianas after a super typhoon tore through the U.S. territories in the western Pacific. Dana Williams with member station KPRG says cleanup and damage assessments are underway.
7: After local governments completed their initial damage assessments, the all-clear was given for residents to leave their homes and shelters. Guam Lieutenant Governor Josh Tenorio urged people to use caution.
8: The waters are still dangerous and there are a lot of hazards out there, so please be safe, please be careful, look out for others, and we'll get through this together.
7: Airports are reopening, crews are busy clearing trees and debris from roads, and businesses are welcoming customers back. Power restoration will take longer. The Category 5 storm knocked out electricity on all the islands in the Northern Marianas, which are still recovering from an April super typhoon. For NPR News, I'm Dana Williams on Guam.
5: Emmanuel Macron's office says the French president is safe following explosions in the capital of Syria, where Macron's been meeting with the country's president today. I'm Dave Mattingly in Washington.
9: For KGOU, I'm Sophie Dement with information on two upcoming events you can find in our online events calendar. 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And in Norman, on July 11th, Yellow Dog Coffee presents Mourn at the Roastery with musical entertainment from Maura McAndrew from 11 a.m. to 1 p.m. For more ways to spend your summer days, check the events tab at kgou.org.

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2: Nami Martinez.
3: And I'm Leila Fadil. Earlier this year, Defense Secretary Pete Hegseth invited Pastor Doug Wilson to give a sermon at the Pentagon.
4: First of all, thank you for being here.
5: Thank you.
4: Thank you for your leadership, for your mentorship.
3: Wilson was invited as part of Hegseth's monthly Christian worship service.
5: We are praying in the name of the Lord Jesus Christ. With his blood, he purchased all the nations of men. And Father, this includes our nation.
3: His appearance at the Pentagon was controversial. Wilson is a self-described Christian nationalist. He's called for repealing a woman's right to vote. He's defended slavery. He believes homosexuality should be a crime. Wilson also wants the U.S. to become a Christian theocracy, even though the Constitution prohibits the government from establishing a national religion. Those beliefs are extreme, and a few years ago, they were fringe. But today, Wilson's teachings are entering the mainstream, according to religion scholars. The most prominent member of his church network is the Defense Secretary, Pete Hegseth. That is why I recently sat down with Doug Wilson at his main church in Moscow, Idaho, where I started by asking him about that relationship.
6: I met him a few times at church, once in Tennessee and once or twice in D.C., and we've texted some, but not a lot.
3: Does he ever seek your advice or the advice of other pastors within your church network on policy matters?
6: Not to my knowledge. Certainly not for me. There's an important distinction to be made. Mm-hmm. I think it is crucial for pastors, when it comes to situations like this, to stay in their lane. Let's say I've got thoughts on the Strait of Hormuz. I don't have security clearances. I wasn't elected to anything. So no, I want to stay in my lane and not do anything.
3: You said you don't support forever wars.
6: No, I don't.
3: Has this gone on too long?
6: Yep. Yeah. The bombing campaign was a short, brief war. I would have much preferred to have us just do that and get out. But it seemed like more of an entanglement than I think anybody in the MAGA right likes.
3: Have you communicated these concerns directly to the Secretary of Defense?
6: No, I've written about them, mm-hmm. And he may have read them, but I've been very careful not to take my position as pastor and say, I've got a pipeline to the Secretary. Mm-hmm. Let me tell you what I think about these things. No.
3: Now, you've made it clear that you want a Christian theocracy.
6: Yes.
3: In this country. You've declared mm-hmm. yourself a Christian nationalist. What would that look like in the United States?
6: It would look like fluffy clouds and unicorns, and everybody would be happy. what it would look like in practical terms. Mm-hmm. I would want basically the same constitutional framework that we have now. I love the U.S. Constitution. I think it's a work of theological genius. I like the federal system of subordinate states that have their own powers. I like the separation of powers at the federal level. The things would change. Some would be constitutional amendments. I'd want to see abortion outlawed everywhere. I'd want to see Obergefell overturned.
3: So no same-sex marriage, no abortion.
6: No same-sex marriage. I'd like the LGBTQ plus thing to go away at the legal level.
3: So there would be no legal protections for LGBTQ plus folks.
6: Correct. There would be no special carve-outs for them, right? I believe that LGBTQ plus people have the right to think what they think and say what they want to say.
3: But you would want to make it illegal for them to be in partnerships. You would want to restrict what they could do in their bedrooms.
6: Oh, you mean like sexual partnerships, like mm-hmm. marriage? Yeah, so I don't want legal recognition of those relationships.
3: What happens to non-Christians in a country that has long given equal rights and equal protections to all faiths and all? Right. What happens? Can they hold public office? Can they vote? Can they pray in public?
6: Probably the best illustration of this would be church bells, yes. Minarets, no.
3: Why?
6: Because the public space would belong to Christ. So church bells can occupy the public space, but a minaret is a loudspeaker, big call to prayer. Could Muslims pray to Allah? Yes. Could they gather together to pray to Allah? Yes.
3: But they should do it quietly and in their homes.
6: But they should recognize that they're in a Christian country. And consequently, they should defer to that. Now, the only way that that is ever going to happen is by means of persuasion, evangelism, mass conversion to Christianity. You can't just flip a switch and make this country as cosmopolitan and secular and diverse as it is, and just say, okay, everybody, we're going to do it the Christian way. That's not going to happen.
3: Could they serve in public office? Could they vote?
6: So if you had a Christian republic, the Constitution would be Christian. And an office holder would have to vow to uphold the Constitution. So everybody who holds public office
3: would have to be Christian.
6: Would have to vow to uphold the Christian Constitution, yeah.
3: So technically they wouldn't be in public office.
6: Right, technically they would not be.
3: But could they vote?
6: Yes, probably. Yes.
3: Now, you've called for repealing women's right to vote, which is protected by the 19th Amendment.
6: Right.
3: Why?
6: Because it's a good idea.
3: A lot of women wouldn't think so.
6: A lot of women wouldn't agree. Right. What I envision is a system we have practiced in our church here for 4 decades, and that is household voting in our polity, in our church system. About 7% of the votes are cast by women because we have a number of women who are heads of their households.
3: So, for example, yeah. I'm a woman who's not married, who doesn't have children, and who is Muslim. So in a future Christian theocracy where the 19th Amendment is repealed, what is my role in public life? Do I get to vote? Do I get to run for office?
6: No, you wouldn't hold office because you couldn't vow to uphold the Christian Constitution. And whether you voted or not would have nothing to do with whether you were a woman or not. Whether you voted would be...
3: I'm the head of my household.
6: If you were head of the household and Christian, you would vote.
3: And if I'm head of the household and not Christian?
6: Then that would depend probably on the state.
3: How do you actually get, though, to a Christian theocracy?
6: Yeah, the mechanism.
3: Is it courts? Yeah. Is it schools? Is it violence?
6: No, it's not violence. It is preaching the gospel, planting churches, starting classical Christian schools, working your tail off, basically.
3: But you would have to change portions of the Constitution to become a theocracy.
6: Actually, no.
3: I mean, a lot of constitutional scholars would disagree with you.
6: Yeah, I disagree with them.
3: With so many evangelicals in the administration that are connected to your church, do you feel in this moment that your religious worldview is closer to power than it's ever been? That your vision of what the U.S. should be is closer?
6: I think it'd be fairer to say that my vision, our vision of what the intersection of theology and politics should be, is closer to getting a hearing, which is very different than here are the levers of power. That's not where we are. In the last 5 years, we have gotten a much more significant hearing than we ever have before.
3: Doug Wilson, thank you so much for sitting down with us. We really appreciate it.
6: Happy to do it.
3: That was Pastor Doug Wilson. He spoke on video for the NPR series Newsmakers. The full conversation is on the NPR app and on YouTube. This is NPR News.
2: Stardate July 7th. The evening star nuzzles the lion the next few nights. Venus will pass quite close to Regulus, Leo's brightest star. At their closest, they'll be just 1 degree apart, the width of a pencil held at arm's length. Despite their proximity in the sky, Venus and Regulus are nowhere close to each other in reality. They're separated by many trillions of miles. Venus is a planet in our own solar system. Right now, it's 92 million miles away. That's about the average distance to the Sun, a distance known as the astronomical unit. It's the basic yardstick for measuring the solar system. It's a lot more convenient than miles or kilometers. A lot fewer zeros to worry about. But it's not a great yardstick for measuring the distances between stars. Regulus, for example, is more than 5 million astronomical units from us, 5 million times farther than Venus. Yet it's one of our closer neighbors. So there are two other units for measuring those distances. The most common is the light year, the distance light travels in 1 year, almost 6 trillion miles. And astronomers generally use parsecs. One parsec is 3 1/4 light years. So Regulus is about 24 parsecs from Earth. Regulus is close to the upper left of Venus at nightfall this evening. Venus will slide past the star over the next two nights. They'll be closest together on Wednesday, but close only in appearance. We have more skywatching tips and much more about the cosmos in Stardate magazine. Details at stardate.org. I'm Billy Henry.
1: Good morning, I'm Steve Inskeep. The streets of Buenos Aires are full of Argentina's soccer jerseys, most on humans, some on dogs. A dog walker put jerseys on 13 pets. He also crafted collars and leashes and inspired other people who bought gear for their pets in light blue and white. The irony is none of those dogs is likely to be walked for a few hours today. Their people will be watching Argentina play Egypt in the World Cup. It's Morning Edition.
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7: 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Sierra Pfeiffer reports it's designed to help future doctors learn how to treat people experiencing homelessness.
8: It's a busy morning at the Healing Hands Clinic inside the Oklahoma City Homeless Alliance. Nurse practitioner Phoebe Matthew calls out names from a growing list of people who've signed up for medical care on the spot. Outside her office, day shelter visitors relax in a large air-conditioned room or grab a meal from the on-site canteen.
9: And I'm right there in the middle with them, and I just have to open the door and they see me.
8: For Matthew's job, that accessibility matters. A traditional doctor's appointment can be out of reach for many of the patients she sees. Without reliable transportation, a phone, or stable housing, even routine healthcare visits become difficult to access for people experiencing homelessness.
9: I didn't know how complex it was. And we're not even prepared in school like this. We're always just taught about diagnosing and treating.
8: Now, Matthew is helping the next generation of doctors know what to do when they have patients who are unsheltered. She's working with residents at the University of Oklahoma's College of Medicine in what's called the Street Medicine and Advocacy Pathway. It's a new way for doctors in training to get hands-on experience. The program launched this year with the help of a more than $2 million federal grant. Cameron Kirkendall is one of the first residents to take part. He says he's learning a lot seeing Matthew navigate the complicated and changing needs of her patients.
10: She'll make the phone calls as they come in because she knows how touch and go things can be. They're living life by the second, and a lot of it is drinking from a fire hose, trying to figure out, how to help these people best.
8: Kirkendall grew up watching his parents navigate addiction and homelessness. His tumultuous childhood is one of the reasons he wanted to take part in OU's new program.
10: It almost feels like I'm in a selfish way, like understanding myself and understanding, where I came from.
8: Still, being embedded in the community clinic is forcing Kirkendall to confront what he knows about being a doctor.
10: What exactly do they want to get out of this patient-provider relationship and kind of, within reason, like helping them achieve those goals, and it may not look exactly the way that I think that it should.
8: Dr. Brian Litch helped start the program, and he says that's exactly what he wants it to do for its residents. He says patients who are experiencing homelessness are often labeled as resistant to care, but medical professionals need to take the time to realize what they need instead of just writing them off.
11: To us as the doctor, like treating the infection seems like the number one priority, but they have other life issues that they have to prioritize.
8: Litch says he hopes the residents take what they learn in training with them once they graduate and become licensed physicians.
11: When our residents go through this type of education, they're a lot more open and able to have those conversations and just say, tell me about your living situation in an open, non-judgmental way. Whereas if you don't have those experiences, it can be a tough road to navigate.
8: For the next 5 years, 3 to 4 residents from both internal medicine and family medicine residency programs at OU will be selected to take part in the 8-week rotation. At the Homeless Alliance, Matthew says she's glad future doctors are taking an interest in the work.
9: I think they see hands-on how they can address their needs, what are the resources out there, and help the patient succeed in their health care and to empower the patients.
8: She says she hopes residents walk away with a more expansive view of medical care, including services that help patients achieve their basic needs. In Oklahoma City, I'm Sierra Pfeiffer.
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8: And I'm Amy Martinez. Today in World Cup play, defending champions Argentina take on Egypt, a team that hasn't made it to the round of 16 in the World Cup since 1934. The Pharaohs' unexpected run this year is lighting up the Arab world, and as their coach hopes, putting the plight of Palestinians in the spotlight as well. Here's NPR's Carrie Kahn.
9: After Egypt advanced, beating Australia in penalties last Friday, celebrations erupted with parties posted all over social media. From the glitzy streets of Riyadh, Saudi Arabia, to Dubai. World Cup fever is on. At this cafe in Cairo's historic Heliopolis neighborhood, hot drinks and shisha pipes are bubbling as the packed crowd watches Sunday night's Brazil-Norway game. Ahmed Khir, a 29-year-old engineer, says just making it into the World Cup has been an amazing achievement for Egypt. We came into the cup really without a lot of expectations. We had no idea how far we'd go, he says. While Argentina may have Messi, we have Mohamed Mo Salah, the team star forward. And then there's our beloved coach, says Kerr. They all give us hope. They all care about the team so much. We can beat Argentina and make it all the way to the semifinals, he says. Along with hopes, Egypt's coach Hossam Hassem has been making headlines. After securing a spot in the round of 16, Hassem unfurled the Palestinian flag. The Palestine Football Association is a FIFA member, so its flags are allowed on the field despite prohibitions on political symbols. Yesterday, Hassan pressed his case again for the Palestinian cause at a FIFA presser. My message through football, the world's soft power, I beg you, whatever your religion, whatever country, my message is let the Palestinian people live. Just let them live, he said. Hassan's embrace of Palestinians was heard and appreciated in Gaza, says 23-year-old Osama Farahat, walking amongst the rubble in Gaza City, sporting the Egyptian team's red football jersey. We are waiting on pins and needles for this next match. It will be such a time of joy for us, he says, where we won't think of our displacement, our hunger, or our pain, just joy. With Ahmed Abu Hamda in Cairo and Anas Baba in Gaza, Carrie Kahn, NPR News, Tel Aviv.
7: Some other news now. A political movement in India takes inspiration from cockroaches. This movement is dominated by India's Generation Z. They want political reforms and accountability from the government of Prime Minister Narendra Modi. So who are the cockroaches? NPR's Omar Khandekar joined the swarm.
10: Growing up in the North Indian town of Ludhiana, Bhaiwan Singh says a lot of his friends were planning to leave India after high school.
11: Chale gaye bahar, ek Italy gaya hua hai.
10: To Italy, Canada, and the US. Bhaiwan says he used to think, why are they leaving? India is the best. But after 3 years working as a salesman in Delhi, the 24-year-old says he's tired of the pollution, corruption, and the cacophony. Today, he stands outside a Japanese language coaching class where he plans to enroll so he can one day work abroad. His primary motivation for leaving, he says, is the meager salary, less than $250 a month. He says if he wants to buy a good car and a house,
11: तो वो basic need यहाँ पे पूरी होने में आपकी पूरी life लग जाए.
10: It would take his whole life. He is not the only one feeling disillusioned about his future in the country. A few miles from where we meet Singh, hundreds of youngsters are staging a sit-in. For the last 2 weeks, they have been showing up with tambourine and tunes, demanding political reforms. They call themselves cockroaches. Their movement started after India's top judge Suryakant compared unemployed youths to roaches. He quickly said that he was misunderstood, but it was too late. In response, Abhijit Dipke, an Indian national who graduated from public relations at Boston University, declared that he was forming a cockroach Janta party, literally the cockroach people's party. It was meant to be a joke, but within days its social media followers snowballed into the millions. One online fan even made an AI anthem. It says, how can you crush us when we are everywhere? Last month, Dipke returned to India to launch protests in the Indian capital. He says his satire struck a chord because
11: the government has stopped listening.
10: He says frustration is building because it's getting harder to afford a decent education and find well-paying jobs, and the ways to get them seem rigged. A recent State of Working India report reveals a stark reality. Around 2 in 5 graduates under the age of 25 are unemployed. The figure is among the highest in decades. And this is despite India's economy growing at 6 to 8% every year over the last decade, except in the 2 years of the COVID-19 pandemic. That's also why Dipke moved to the US 2 years ago. He says he stayed there despite experiencing racism.
11: You are never accepted into that society. But at least you will be able to feed your family.
10: India's government hasn't responded to the protesters' demands, which now include the resignation of the Federal Education Minister after a series of exam paper leaks that affected millions of students. That minister, Dharmendra Pradhan, instead has called the protesters terrorists. Political scientist Bhanu Joshi says the government is aware of the problem. But instead of focusing on creating jobs, it has pivoted its resources towards welfare programs and unemployment benefits. The Gen Z protests, he says, are a warning.
12: That symbolic politics cannot, in some sense, absorb material frustration forever.
10: That the Indian youth's concerns need structural solutions, not quick fixes. Omkar Khandekar, NPR News, New Delhi.
7: 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I'm Steve Inskeep.
8: And I'm A. Martinez.
13: Could a protest with no leader and no demands change the way an entire country talks about money? 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Occupy's legacy, next time on 1A.
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7: 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Good morning. President Trump arrives in Turkey today for the annual NATO summit. The president is friends with Turkey's leader, a reliable part of NATO, who also made his country less democratic. It's Morning Edition from NPR News. The U.S. men's soccer team ended its World Cup run with a crushing defeat against Belgium. I'm Steve Inskeep.
8: And I'm A. Martinez. Hanging over the loss in the round of 16 is President Trump's call to FIFA ahead of the match. Also, the Trump administration has canceled nearly all teen pregnancy prevention grants, and people are turning to goats to remove invasive plant species from their backyards. It's Tuesday, July 7th. WNBA legend Lisa Leslie, who won two titles with the LA Sparks, is turning 54 years old today. News is next.
15: Live from NPR News in Washington, I'm Louise Schiavone. A new allegation of sexual assault reported Monday in Politico has shaken the campaign of the main Democrat seeking to unseat Republican Senator Susan Collins. Graham Plattner is denying accusations of sexual assault by a woman that he had dated. Plattner has issued a social media video saying he's considering the best next step. NPR's Elena Moore has details.
16: Almost instantly after Politico's story published, we started to see a steady drumbeat of calls for Plattner to end his bid for Senate. That included calls from high-profile Democrats, most notably Senate Minority Leader Chuck Schumer, who said that the Senate Democrats' campaign arm wouldn't spend in the main race if Plattner remains on the ballot.
15: NPR's Elena Moore. Two explosions rocked Syria's capital, Damascus, this morning, injuring 18 people, including four police officers, according to Syrian officials. The bombs went off near the hotel where French President Emmanuel Macron held morning meetings on his official visit to Syria, the first by a European Union leader since the fall of the Assad dictatorship. NPR's Carrie Kahn reports.
9: Syria's Ministry of Interior says the bombs exploded outside the security perimeter set up for Macron's visit and that, quote, the official visit program was able to continue as planned. State media later showed images of Syria's President Ahmad al-Shara greeting Macron at the official residence in Damascus. Nadia Ramo, a human rights advocate, saw the blasts. She says she was scared and is sad this violence is happening.
17: At first, I didn't know what was that, and I was afraid that it might occur again. I ran and hid in a small bookshop.
9: Last week, a bomb exploded inside a packed Damascus cafe, killing at least six people and injuring nearly two dozen. Carrie Kahn, NPR News.
15: The U.S. has been eliminated from the World Cup. The Americans crushed by Belgium 4-1. Steve Futterman reports the controversy allowing the U.S.'s top scorer, Flo Balogun, to play hung over the match.
18: If there was controversy off the pitch, on the pitch, there was no controversy at all as Belgium ended the U.S.'s World Cup hopes. Flo Balogun, who initially wasn't supposed to play, then was, did in fact start the match but failed to score. Afterwards, Belgium fans like Heinrich Vandevelde were happy.
19: Was the victory sweeter because of the controversy?
20: I really don't care. We won, fair and square.
18: Some American fans, though, like Ruben Arias, said they wished President Trump had not placed a phone call to the head of FIFA about the Balogun situation.
21: It was a stain. I think the fact that the politics got involved, you know, marred the situation.
18: While the U.S. is out, Belgium next plays Spain. For NPR News, I'm Steve Futterman at the World Cup in Seattle.
15: This is NPR. International trade officials say a projectile has hit a tanker traveling south out of the Strait of Hormuz to the Gulf of Oman, and the tanker has caught fire. The United Kingdom Maritime Trade Operations says the tanker was hit on its port side. There's been no environmental impact from the strike. Iranian state television said the liquefied natural gas tanker came under attack after ignoring warnings. The death toll in Venezuela continues to rise following last month's powerful earthquakes. They struck less than a minute apart, leaving widespread destruction. John Otis has more from Caracas.
22: The quakes that struck on June 24th have left more than 3,500 people dead, according to the latest official figures. Around Caracas, posters taped to trees and lampposts show photos of some of the thousands who are still missing. Legions of families who lost their homes are staying in temporary shelters in parks and plazas. Some of the displaced, like Wilfredo Delgado, sneak back into their condemned buildings to fetch supplies and take showers, despite government warnings. After returning safely from his eighth floor apartment, Delgado says government inspectors overreacted by blocking it off. This building is still strong, he says. It's still intact. For NPR News, I'm John Otis in Caracas.
15: Wall Street U.S. futures mixed. Overnight, Asian stocks moved lower after the Dow closed Monday for the first time over 53,000. I'm Louise Schiavone, NPR News, Washington.
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1: And it's now 6 minutes past seven on this Tuesday, July 7th. I'm Nick Daniels, and this is KGOU. Another check on traffic, seeing a significant delay still along westbound I-40 in Midwest City. An accident at Air Depot has traffic down to just the left lane, that backup stretching to Post Road. Currently fair skies, some patchy fog possible for southeastern Oklahoma this morning. Temperatures in the low to mid-70s for much of the state, officially 73 at Will Rogers in Oklahoma City. Our forecast from the National Weather Service is mostly sunny skies with temperatures in the low to mid-90s. Winds will remain light and variable through the day. For tonight, clear skies, lows back in the 70s, and even hotter over the next several days, highs at or near 100 through Friday, and then storm chances return for the weekend. 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
7: Washington, D.C.
8: Enemy Martinez in Culver City, California. NATO leaders are meeting in Ankara today. European allies are looking to show President Trump that they are making good on pledges from a year ago. They promise to shoulder more of the responsibility for their own defense. Terry Schultz explains it's a mission made more urgent by the fact that the United States is scaling back the military resources it is willing to commit to Europe's security.
2: As NATO leaders headed to their summit in Turkey, China test-fired a long-range ballistic missile and Russia intensified its constant pounding of Ukraine. But in Ankara, those issues will take a back seat to trying to prevent what many countries feel is a bigger threat to the alliance, the potential for abrupt U.S. disengagement. There's uncertainty about how things will play out with President Trump in Ankara, explains Armita Van Rij with the Center for European Reform think tank, which leaves less room to address more difficult issues that could prove divisive.
23: The ambition is to get through essentially 24 hours without any major public display of disagreement between the allies. And if that happens, then that will be considered a successful summit, which, given the external security environment and the threats that the Euro-Atlantic area faces, is an incredibly low bar.
2: To keep President Trump bullish on NATO for the short time he's on the ground, Secretary General Mark Rutte will attempt to counteract Trump's lingering anger at Europe's lack of enthusiasm for his war on Iran.
24: We are now creating an alliance which is sustainable, where the U.S. knows it is a fair deal.
2: Rutte's plan of action, continuing to praise Trump for getting NATO members to agree last year to spend 5% of their GDP on defense, and proving that they're spending this money now on making themselves more self-sufficient.
24: We are spending the same as they are, taking more responsibility for the conventional defense of Europe, stronger Europe, stronger NATO.
2: The process is referred to as burden shifting, and there's been less coordination of it than Europeans would like. The U.S. informed allies in May that it would sharply curtail the military resources NATO can rely on in its plans for responding to a potential attack. And U.S. Defense Secretary Pete Hegseth warned last month that the U.S. had begun a six-month review of where it should maintain its troops and equipment in Europe. He said decisions would be determined in part by how much allies spend on defense and how they responded to U.S. expectations for help on Iran. Armita Van Rij says Europe must move faster than it has been to avoid dangerous security gaps.
23: Europe needs to quite seriously think about their way of war, how they're going to bring mass to a conflict, how they're going to use technology, how they're going to learn lessons from Ukraine in terms of developing really quick innovation cycles.
2: Perhaps about communication, too, suggests the George W. Bush Institute's Elizabeth Kennedy Trudeau, a former U.S. diplomat who spent years working at NATO. She says the alliance should be open about its differences.
3: Constructive disagreement produces better policy. Allies bring different regional perspectives. They bring different military capabilities and domestic political constraints. You know, testing assumptions through debate leads to stronger and more durable decisions.
2: That process has already produced the draft of the summit's final declaration, which has received tentative approval from all 32 countries and just awaits a green light from leaders. As low a bar as it may be, given that NATO was founded on this principle, Europeans will nonetheless be relieved to see Donald Trump agree to, quote, an ironclad commitment to our collective defense. For NPR News, I'm Terry Schultz in Brussels.
7: Now, the host of this NATO meeting, Turkey's President Erdogan, is a big personality who is hosting a big American personality. David Satterfield knows them both. He served as U.S. ambassador to Turkey under President Trump and also under President Biden. Ambassador, welcome.
4: Delighted to be with you.
7: What does Erdogan want out of this meeting?
4: What Erdogan wants is what Erdogan always wants, which is authenticity, legitimization, and a spotlight. And this summit and its setup will give him all three.
7: Would you help explain for people who don't follow this every day what Turkey's historic role in NATO has been? They're a longtime member, right?
4: They are indeed. And they are the second largest ground force in NATO. They are extraordinarily competent and have taken on many NATO missions, which other NATO states either have been unable or unwilling to do. That's sort of point one. Point two is Turkey's geography. It is in a critical place on the map, and it provides critical access and presence for NATO vis-a-vis Russia and other threats.
7: Has Turkey become a less comfortable fit for NATO as it has become a less democratic state in recent years?
4: Well, here you have a dilemma. Turkey is very much a comfortable military, security, alliance contributor fit. But it is not a full-blown democracy as it once was. It's best described as perhaps a competitive authoritarian state where institutions of democracy still exist. But there has been critical weakening of political processes and above all the judicial process within Turkey. So that does make it uncomfortable.
7: When you say a weakening of the judicial process, you mean that Erdogan can have his opponents jailed, I think.
4: The judiciary in Turkey is a tool of the executive. It is not independent in any meaningful sense when it comes to political issues. And President Erdogan has shown greater confidence over the course of the past year in going beyond unleveling the playing field for democratic competition to actually shaping the character of the Turkish opposition in a way that makes it basically unable to compete with him.
7: What do you mean by that?
4: He has jailed the leading opposition candidate. He has jailed many of the municipality leaders, both in Istanbul and other major cities, who come from the opposition party, clearly in order to prepare for another electoral campaign, if he can get the constitution amended, which would permit him to run with support from these big cities. He's done something else as well, though. He has ousted the head of the opposition party on charges of a fraud in the internal party electoral system and installed the predecessor to that individual, who is not likely to pose a serious challenge to Erdogan.
7: So he's not only picking the leaders of his party, he's picking the opponent that he wants.
4: That is exactly right. Quite unprecedented in Turkey, but a sign of Erdogan's confidence that he can do it.
7: Do NATO allies just have to smile and be nice about this because it's an important ally?
4: Look, the NATO allies have to make a very difficult, pragmatic decision here. Turkey is an invaluable, critical NATO security partner, both by position and by contribution. But its democratic processes are deeply weakened, deeply affected. There's got to be a balance struck. And very frankly, given the challenge from Putin, that balance is going to go on the side of the military security contributions in value of Turkey rather than insisting upon democratic principles being restored.
7: Now, I would imagine a good deal of the conversation of the NATO allies is going to have to do with one country to the east of their host country, Iran.
4: Absolutely. Every attending state and the alliance as a whole is going to want to hear from the president what his plans are with respect to the Strait of Hormuz, because what happens there, whether the strait truly reopens on the basis of the status quo ante February 28th, that means no tolls, no service charges, no collection of money, or on some other basis, is a critical concern to every single state there, as it is to the United States.
7: Do you think that the European allies have confidence that the United States knows what it's doing at this point?
4: I do not believe the European states or NATO member states have any, quote, confidence, close quote, in any actions that might be taken by the United States at this point, particularly with respect to the Strait.
7: Do they have a better idea?
4: No, they don't. They will want to hear from the president what is he prepared to accept, if he in fact knows.
7: David Satterfield was the U.S. ambassador to Turkey under the first Trump administration and the Biden administration. Ambassador, thanks so much.
4: Thank you.
8: The State Department is issuing passports commemorating America's 250th birthday. The first page has a picture of President Trump. Americans can only get them in person at the passport office in Washington, D.C. You need an appointment, and they are only available for a limited time, as NPR's Michelle Kellerman reports.
6: John Hall has been on hold for hours to try to get inside the door of the Washington Passport Agency to apply for a passport with Trump's image in it.
10: There's only, 30,000 of these going to be given out? It's a commemorative thing to have.
6: He drove all the way from Alabama in his bright red Hyundai.
10: I'm a big Trump supporter, as you can see on the back. It's got 47, my president.
6: And on the front of the car, it says MAGA Red. But while he desperately tries to get one of these passports, Kim Zaninovich walks out with one, depressed to see Trump's face on the first page.
11: It's an angry look. He's standing in front of the Declaration of Independence, which is something that he clearly doesn't stand for. You know, I think it's very interesting that here we are, the 250th anniversary of this country, and the grievances that were written against King George are the same grievances, for the most part, that could be written against him right now. And it's embarrassing.
6: She's traveling this week and just happened to have an emergency appointment on the day the State Department began issuing these passports. Zaninovich says she didn't have a choice to opt out. Ariel Barras says he did have a choice and opted in.
12: I know Trump's signature is on it, but, you know, it's still a special passport, 250. I came here for the fireworks. It was very nice. You know, why not? Celebrating 250 for the U.S.
13: Your call is important to us. All representatives are still busy.
10: Good to know the call's important.
6: Alabama resident John Hall did finally get through to someone who gave him an appointment, but not until next week. Michelle Kellerman, NPR News, the State Department.

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1: And you're tuned to KGOU at 719. Oklahoma hospitals are expected to receive around $200 million less through the state's Medicaid-directed payment program. Medistate Impact's Jillian Taylor reports the Oklahoma Health Care Authority projects much of this will be offset in the new fiscal year.
2: The Supplemental Hospital Offset Payment Program helps the state draw down additional federal funding for hospitals to make up for revenue losses on services provided to Medicaid patients. The funding is broken into two payments. One is based on traditional Medicaid, which includes aged, blind, and disabled Oklahomans. The other, called the Directed Payment Program, is based on the state's managed care population, including pregnant women, children, and Medicaid expansion adults. Every year, the Healthcare Authority calculates Medicaid member utilization to project how much SHOP funding will go to hospitals overall. A healthcare authority spokesperson says reductions to the directed payment program reflect a decrease in inpatient utilization associated with managed care members. But the spokesperson says the traditional Medicaid supplemental payment is set to increase by $200 million, offsetting some of the predicted changes to the directed payment program. Hospital leaders are now asking for facility-specific projections because these changes will affect individual hospitals differently. They say this will be critical as they plan for the future. For State Impact, I'm Jillian Taylor.
3: 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That song, A World Without Love, went to number one. Peter Asher will talk about his music, discovering James Taylor, launching Carole King's performing career, producing Linda Ronstadt, and the new documentary about him. Join us.
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0: This is Morning Edition from NPR News. I'm E. Martinez.
6: And I'm Steve Inskeep. The Trump administration has canceled all but a few teen pregnancy prevention grants. That funding went to public health departments, universities, and nonprofits to help teach young people and their caregivers how to reduce teen pregnancies. The Department of Health and Human Services wrote in termination notices that the grants were being canceled for, quote, normalizing sexual activity for minors. NPR's Selena Simmons-Duffin has more.
7: Paige Preston just turned 18. She lives in Tuba City, Arizona, part of the Navajo Nation. And earlier this year, she attended a workshop put on by Huajo Horizons from the Johns Hopkins Center for Indigenous Health. She says she learned about safe sex and good communication and birth control options beyond condoms.
8: Some of the stuff that I learned that were really meaningful to me was that there were types for women.
7: Like birth control pills and IUDs. Preston says she knows this information is important. Several of her peers got pregnant in high school. She was ready to help with another workshop later this summer, but it was canceled when the funding was cut.
8: I was kind of taken aback and just really shocked.
7: In fact, the Trump administration canceled 53 teen pregnancy prevention grants at the end of June, totaling $67 million. The Department of Health and Human Services did not respond to NPR's multiple requests for comment about the cancellations. President Trump's 2027 budget does call for eliminating the teen pregnancy prevention program because the grants have gone to groups that, quote, promote radical leftist ideology, unquote, and because, the document says, there's no evidence these programs have, quote, contributed to the historic decline in teen pregnancy, which is now at an all-time low, unquote. Trump also canceled

0: Even with that history,
1: this really was a shock.
0: Ginger Mullaney is president and CEO of Healthy Futures of Texas. After President Trump issued several executive orders last year, including on gender ideology and, quote, radical and wasteful government DEI programs, Mullaney's team spent months reworking all of their materials to comply with those orders.
1: Those programs and curricula had all been rigorously adapted and reviewed by federal staff last year to be in compliance and were approved.
0: Then, seemingly out of nowhere, their $2 million a year grant was canceled.
1: I'm frustrated that these are lives that were being changed. There's generational impact and social and economic mobility for our communities using programs that are proven and demonstrated to be effective.
0: Nicholas Mark agrees that the evidence is robust. He's a sociologist at the University of Wisconsin-Madison. He says the grants were created to apply the educational methods that were proven effective through randomized controlled studies.
2: The whole basis of the program was in effective, rigorously evaluated programs.
0: As for the reason the agency gave for terminating the grants, quote, normalizing sexual activity for minors, Mark calls that framework bizarre.
2: In just a world where teens have smartphones, teens are surrounded by sex, and it seems silly to think that having a source of verifiable, trusted information on safe sex would be worse than the information environment that people are already steeped in.
0: Paige Preston, the 18-year-old in Arizona, says that the workshop she participated in was way better than trying to read something online or go to a regular health class.
3: When you participate and you learn from people like you, like in indigenous communities, that means a lot more because it's showing you that someone like you is so knowledgeable about a subject and they're really passionate about that.
0: She says that makes you want to listen more. Selena Simmons-Duffin, NPR News.
4: More people are turning to goats to remove invasive plant species from their backyards. This trend makes an impact in the American South, where kudzu vines have been a nuisance for more than 100 years. From WUOT and the Appalachia Mid-South Newsroom, Jackie Sieber reports.
5: On a wooded hillside just outside Knoxville, an army of more than 30 goats chew on kudzu, using their horns and hooves to pull it off of trees and shrubs.
6: Chewbacca chill.
5: Dustin Hess is the owner and operator of Goat Grazers.
6: It's a bunch of different goats. Like Gilbert right here is a Nigerian dwarf goat. Hades is a Kiko goat. Yin is a La Mancha.
5: When they aren't butting heads, these goats take this job seriously. With their combined efforts, they help restore natural habitats that were taken over by kudzu.
6: They're environmentally friendly. They're effective on tough terrain. So, you couldn't get a machine up here even if you tried, right? I can throw goats up here and they can clear out this whole area.
5: Kudzu is an invasive plant from Asia that thrives in the humidity of the South. Unchecked, it creates thick green blankets over trees and shrubs that suffocate what's below. Goat grazing services can be more effective in taking out kudzu than herbicides and machinery.
7: We often say that they are their own best billboard.
5: Aaron Steele is the founder of Goats on the Go, a network of more than 70 affiliates nationwide.
7: Because it's hard to ignore goats out of context, at a public park, on a golf course, at a school.
5: And he says they're not just good to fight kudzu in the South.
7: We're also seeing a tremendous amount of growth in the more arid West, where goats are primarily used to remove the vegetative fuel that could serve as fuel for a wildfire.
5: In a Knoxville backyard, Jake Ramsey points to a section of grass that was once covered in kudzu.
8: So you can see that we've knocked it back quite a bit.
9: Yeah. Wow. Okay. That's a lot.
8: Mm-hmm.
5: He's the owner of Knox Goats, which has been renting goats since 2018.
8: Before, when I first started, we were happy to get a kudzu job. It's like people didn't really believe the process. But now, people are starting to see it.
5: So, if you come across some goats mingling about, they may be helping free native plants from the invasive kudzu, one hoof at a time. For NPR News, I'm Jackie Sieber in Knoxville.
4: This afternoon, in All Things Considered, a federal agency that helps farmers protect soil and water lost nearly a quarter of

0: workforce last year. The Natural Resources Conservation Service has been around since the Dust Bowl era of the 1930s. So how are staff cuts affecting America's farmers? 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
1: And it's now 729. I'm Nick Daniels, and you're tuned to KGOU. Another check on Metro traffic. Still seeing a significant delay along westbound I-40 in Midwest City due to an earlier accident near Air Depot. It's got traffic down to just the left lane there. That backup stretching to Anderson Road. Also watch for an accident on northbound I-35 at Southeast 59th, causing some slowdowns back to Shields Boulevard. Currently fair skies and 75 degrees in Oklahoma City, going for a high near 94 today. Mostly sunny with light and variable winds. For tonight, expect clear skies, lows in the 70s. And looking ahead, even hotter over the coming days with highs at or near 100 through Friday. And then storm chances return for the weekend. This is Morning Edition on KGOU.
2: Live from NPR News in Washington, I'm Dave Mattingly. NATO's defense spending and Russia's war with Ukraine are expected to be among the major issues at this week's NATO summit in Turkey. President Trump arrived in Ankara last hour. The 2 days of talks follow the latest large-scale Russian attacks on Ukraine's capital. More than 20 people were killed in Kyiv yesterday. Ukraine responded overnight by launching hundreds of drones at Russia. NPR's Charles Maines in Moscow says Russian President Vladimir Putin is facing internal pressure to end the fighting.
3: Putin is clearly under pressure by some in his government, by his economic team, and increasingly the public, to bring this war to a close or at least sell a victory to the public, even if it falls short of stated objectives. The problem here is there's another faction, the nationalists, who want him to bring this war to an end through victory, through escalation, through hitting Ukraine harder, and through threatening Europe and NATO more directly. And if anything, these latest attacks on Kyiv suggest President Putin might just be listening to them.
2: The office of Emmanuel Macron says the French president's motorcade had already left the Four Seasons Hotel in Syria's capital today when two explosions went off nearby. At least 18 people were hurt. Macron is in Damascus for talks with Syria's president at the presidential palace. Macron says France wants to help Syria rebuild its economy. This is NPR News. Maine Democratic Senate candidate Graham Platner is denying allegations reported by Politico that he sexually assaulted a woman he was dating in 2021. The woman alleges Platner forced her to have sex with him despite her repeated objections. NPR has not independently confirmed the allegations. Chicago business entrepreneur George Johnson has died. As Sonari Glinton reports, Johnson was known for a line of black hair care products, as well as being the co-founder of the dance program Soul Train.
4: When Martin Luther King Jr. visited George Johnson's factory on the south side of Chicago with its black chemists and executives, King declared, "Now this is black power." When Johnson saw a local dance program for black teens that was broadcast in black and white, it was Johnson's idea and money that took Soul Train national. With the success of Afro Sheen and Soul Train, Johnson's Johnson Products Company was the first black firm to be listed on a major U.S. stock exchange. His money kept Martin Luther King's organization afloat, and Jesse Jackson's Operation Push had its origins in the Johnson Products cafeteria. According to his family, George Johnson died of respiratory failure in Chicago. He was 99. For NPR News, I'm Sonari Glinton.
2: Dow futures are up 151 points ahead of the open. I'm Dave Mattingly in Washington.
5: This is the Manager's Minute. 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The fuzzy signal generally will clear up by noon. 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
7: It's Morning Edition from NPR News. I'm Steve Inskeep in Washington, D.C.
8: And I'm Martinez in Culver City, California. The U.S. men's national soccer team's World Cup is over.
7: Wasn't even close. The Americans lost to Belgium 4-1 in the round of 16, ending a run that inspired a new generation of fans and filled stadiums for the rare World Cup here at home. Right before the end, they also became the center of controversy.
8: NPR sports correspondent Becky Sullivan was at the game in Seattle. Becky, a big, broad question here, but what happened?
9: Boy, ain't that the question to ask me. So much had been made of this past four-year cycle for the U.S. men. They had this promising young team back in 22. You might remember that should have had these past 4 years to improve and mature. They had all these guys who were getting experience on top-flight clubs in Europe. They had the name brand coach, Mauricio Pochettino. They had the home field advantage, as you mentioned, and yet somehow all of that amounted to just another exit at exactly the same stage as their previous three World Cup appearances, a loss in the round of 16, and for the third time in a row at the hands of a European opponent. And obviously, you know, watching this game last night, Belgium was just quite clearly the better team. They took advantage of all these countless U.S. turnovers, defensive mistakes. They just won easily.
8: All right, so that's the game, Becky. Let's talk about the red card, the Folarin Balogun red card, and whether he should have been on the pitch or not. If you're Team USA, maybe you think, oh, it was too harsh of a call. He should have been right where he was playing with us. And then if you're Belgium, you're thinking, well, wait a second. It's the world against us, and maybe that inspired them. I mean, what do you think factored into the way we saw that play out?
9: All I'll say, A, is that it's just not every day that FIFA decides to delay the suspension, the automatic suspension of one game for a player who gets a red card. It's certainly not every day that the president of the United States decides to make a phone call to the head of FIFA to ask for a review of said red card, as President Trump did last week. I mean, this was just quite the hubbub around this game that had blown up over the past couple of days. The U.S. players, they said afterward that they hadn't let this whole thing get to them, that they weren't affected by all the noise. But the vibe shift, I thought, around the U.S. team was profound. There was so much excitement, you might remember about them before all of this. But then this weekend came this FIFA decision to allow Balogun to play despite the red card. That was already so unusual, so unexpected. Then, of course, the news about Trump calling Gianni Infantino, the president of FIFA, directly to ask for this review. And I think for many U.S. fans, at least, the whole thing suddenly carried with it a bit of a stench, even if the red card had, as you say, felt bogus to begin with. But I think for me, it was hard to wonder if, you know, all of the above had gotten to the team, and certainly Belgium was energized by it. It really just kind of turned the whole script on its head.
8: And now if you're Team USA, are you wondering, well, how good are we really? I mean, I guess we're back at square one.
9: I think that's exactly right. I mean, I don't see how they escape feeling like they have ended this exact in the same place they started from. And I think, too, it's tough to compare them with another host country in this tournament, Mexico, who had their own round of 16 loss in these last few days, fought tooth and nail till the end in this battle with England in this game. And it's just, by contrast, the Americans just didn't really have any fight at all in this game. And so what's next for them? It's hard to say. Their coach, Pochettino, has been tight-lipped about whether he plans to leave or stay. I think nobody would really be surprised if he left. And boy, it's just a really long four-year wait until the next World Cup for these guys.
8: NPR's Becky Sullivan in Seattle. Becky, thanks.
9: You're welcome.
8: Christine Brennan has been following all of this. She's a sports columnist for USA Today. Christine, so I think you and I have both been in ballparks, arenas, or stadiums where if there's an outside controversy, then if it's on the minds of the people inside the arena, it's going to be on the field with them as well. So how much do you think what happened with President Trump and FIFA was on the minds of the players?
10: A, the best way to describe the ugly, sloppy, unfocused play that Becky was describing and that what we all watched in the game last evening is to say something changed. Something wasn't right with this team. Now, we may never know exactly how much the previous 36 hours of disarray, controversy, confusion, Donald Trump's insertion into the field of play decision. We may never know exactly how big a deal it was for the U.S. team, but it clearly was there. And as Becky said, the vibes shifted and changed. And we do know this. Belgium, we know they were not happy. They filed an appeal. They lost that appeal to have Balogun removed from the game. Yeah. So, of course, he played. But the Red Devils, their social media account, right after the game, had a very interesting post, and it was just two words, overturn this. So wow. It meant a lot to them, and how could it not mean a lot to the U.S. team as well?
8: They're good, and they played with a fire, like it's us against the world yesterday, you know. So let's talk about President Trump's decision to call FIFA. Here's him explaining that yesterday at the White House.
11: I didn't think it was a foul. I thought it was two great athletes that crashed into each other and got entangled. That was not a guy punching somebody in the face or anything that, you know, would be different. And I think it's a terrible, if they wouldn't allow, you know, a top player, maybe the best, maybe among the best players on the team to play, I think it would have had a big stain.
8: It's hard to believe, Christine, to me, that FIFA would have reviewed this if they hadn't gotten that call from President Trump.
10: That's what I believe as well. And some of the reporting I've been doing, it's hard. It's hard to get the answers. And as a journalist, I, of course, will say what I know and say what I don't know. We're not sure. But it is, absolutely. This was over. We had asked, and answered, no, you cannot change that. He will not play in the next game. That's the story for what, 2 or 3 days. And then, boom, Donald Trump makes a phone call. Obviously, long friendship now, both of them currying favor with the other, Gianni Infantino, president of FIFA, Donald Trump, president of the United States, the peace prize that was made up to give to Donald Trump. All of this leads to a phone call that, hey, buddy, you know, do this for us. Again, we may never know the exact answer, but clearly that was a huge event. And so, well, I've never in all my years covering international sports and the Olympics going back to the mid-80s, I have never covered a story in which a head of state actually inserted him or herself into the field of play.
8: There's about 30 seconds left, Christine. I mean, so what if someone says, well, what's the big deal? It's a sports event. I mean, who cares?
10: Well, there is that. It is an escape. And so let them let that. But my answer back would be, let's look ahead 2 years. Donald Trump will still be president when the Los Angeles Olympics begin in 2 years. If he doesn't like a decision in gymnastics controversy, he asks the Gymnastics Federation to change that. Doesn't like someone disqualified in swimming or track and field. The slippery slope here, the can of worms that has been opened is something now that you really can't close. And we'll see what happens next.
8: Christine Brennan, sports columnist for USA Today. Christine, as always, thanks.
10: Thank you, A.
8: This is NPR News.
12: 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And how did Cristiano Ronaldo leverage social media fame to build his successful personal brand and become soccer's first billionaire? 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
14: Good morning, I'm Temeskin Devasai at the BBC. At least 18 people have been injured in the Syrian capital after explosive devices went off near the hotel where the French president had been staying. Emmanuel Macron is in Damascus for talks with his Syrian counterpart Ahmed Asharaa. The BBC's Hugo Bashega has been following events.
15: These were two explosions that happened right after the president left his hotel for this meeting with the Syrian president Ahmed al-Sharaa at the presidential palace. And we've heard from a security official who said several people have been injured, including police officers.
14: Israel's Supreme Court has ordered the government to respond to a petition seeking the release of 14 Palestinian doctors from Gaza. Among them is Dr. Hassam Abu Safia, held without charge in one of Israel's most notorious prisons. His lawyer, Nasser Uday, says he was so badly beaten he was barely recognizable during a visit last week.
16: He nearly lost consciousness several times. He told us that he was subjected to severe violence inside the prison. I had difficulty recognizing his features. Signs of beatings and torture were clearly visible on his face.
14: And fighting in the Sudanese city of Al-Ubaid is disrupting the delivery of life-saving aid, leaving more families at risk of extreme hunger. The United Nations is calling for protection of civilians, an end to strikes on infrastructure, and for humanitarian routes to be reopened. I'm Temeskin Devasai at the BBC in London.
0: Good morning, May Martinez. We want to take a moment to remember George E. Johnson, a man who opened doors for black entrepreneurs. With just $250, he and his wife Joan started a hair care company in the 1950s. They grew and eventually became the first black-owned business listed on a major American stock exchange and also helped start one of the country's biggest black-owned banks. George E. Johnson died in Chicago yesterday. He was 99. It's Morning Edition.
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0: It's Morning Edition from NPR News. I'm A. Martinez.
7: And I'm Steve Inskeep. President Trump's administration chose Independence Day weekend to attack the Smithsonian Institution again. The administration accuses the Smithsonian's National Museum of American History here in Washington of, quote, extreme political activism for its portrayal of history. Lonnie Bunch, the head of the Smithsonian, recently discussed his institution's mission in an unrelated interview on NBC's Meet the Press.
17: In essence, America's greatest strength, it's not running away from its history, but it's understanding how that history shaped us and continues to shape us.
7: Sarah Weichsel joins us next. She's executive director of the American Historical Association. Welcome.
18: Thanks, Steve.
7: Okay, so you've seen the latest accusations against the Smithsonian, which didn't strike me as all that major. They disagreed with a few bits of wording on cards and so forth. What do you make of it?
18: It is precisely what I would have expected in terms of the kinds of criticisms that it focuses in on about the founding fathers and ideas about patriotism. This is in line with what we've been seeing come from the administration over the last year and a half about its version of history that it once told.
7: The bottom line here, I suppose, is the administration wants a kind of common view of American history that brings Americans together by emphasizing that, well, emphasizing, how would you put it, that all the founding fathers were all positive?
18: What the report is making clear is that the story the administration once told is a basic consensus view of U.S. history. That's the words the report uses. And what that actually looks like is a flattened, more easily narrated set of facts. And in this case, also really focusing in on that founding moment. And they want the museum to do this by giving a recounting of the most basic timeline of U.S. history. But here's the problem. American history is anything but a basic set of facts. It's really complicated. And that's why it's so interesting. So the timeline approach that the report's advocating for, sure, that's a useful tool for orienting visitors, but the excitement and the depth of historical interpretation, that comes through historical evidence that the museum exhibits. The objects, the documents, the images, those help tell our national stories, and they allow visitors to connect to those stories in ways that are going to inspire them to explore further. And that's the whole point of the museum.
7: You've walked around that museum, I would imagine. Does it distort history in your view?
18: It does not distort history. And in fact, the report is misrepresenting the museum's collection, and especially the exhibition of extraordinary artifacts that tell the history of the American Revolution. They seem to have missed entirely, for instance, one of the exhibits that takes up the greatest floor space, The Price of Freedom, which tells the history of American war.
7: Wow. Wow. I want to ask briefly in the seconds we have left about Lonnie Bunch, who we heard at the beginning, first African-American head of the Smithsonian Institution. He has not been fired. He's not been removed. He's not been pushed aside. How would you rate his performance over the last year and a half of pressure?
18: I think that Secretary Bunch has done an extraordinary job. He is committed to ensuring that the Smithsonian maintains its independence. And that is something that we all need to be concerned about and that we consider to be paramount, independence of the Smithsonian.
7: On this week after Independence Day weekend, Sarah Weitzel, thanks so much.
18: Thanks, Steve.
7: She's with the American Historical Association. It's Morning Edition from NPR News. I'm Steve Inskeep.
0: And I'm A. Martinez.
1: And I'm Nate Daniels for KGOU at 7:49. A program in Oklahoma County helps people who live in poverty and are charged with nonviolent crimes get out of jail before trial. But as C.R. Pfeiffer reports, prosecutors oppose most eligible participants.
19: The nonprofit team runs Oklahoma County's pretrial release program. It's meant for people who don't have the money to post bail, but can safely remain in the community. Still, records show prosecutors objected to most of the defendants team found eligible for the program last year. Team supervisor Stacey Kastner says she believes more people could be successfully released from jail.
20: The reality is you could have two people charged with the same thing, and the person who can afford to get out can get out, and the person who can't stays in. So how is that about public safety?
19: Oklahoma County District Attorney Vicki Behenna says prosecutors oppose release when they believe someone's a public safety risk or might not return to court. But team reports about 85% of its participants made every court appearance last year. I'm Sierra Pfeiffer.
1: 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Our forecast for Oklahoma City, sunny skies, a high near 94, heat index up near 100, and light northeasterly winds.
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26: From Marketplace, I'm Sabri Benishore, in for Kimberly Adams. The Trump administration is taking another stab at replacing the tariffs that the Supreme Court struck down in February. 3 days of hearings are about to start in Washington over one path forward. There are many. At the same time, a group of Democratic attorneys general is arguing this backup plan might be illegal. Marketplace's Nova Sappho is here with more. Hi, Nova.
27: Good morning, Sabri.
26: So we have hearings beginning on the latest development in the tariff saga. What are these hearings about?
27: Yeah, here we go again. They are about unfair trade practices investigations, particularly about forced labor policies involving some 60 nations, including countries in the European Union, also Canada, Mexico, the UK. Last month, the U.S. Trade Representative's Office said it had completed investigations, and lo and behold, those countries were not doing enough to combat forced labor. And so the USTR is suggesting tariffs of 10% and 12.5%, depending on the country. And that's how they'd replace the tariffs the Supreme Court struck down.
26: Now we have these Democratic state attorneys general getting involved. What are they saying?
27: Yeah, there's it's a group of 22 AGs. They've sent a letter saying this latest effort to impose tariffs is illegitimate. They point out that the new tariffs would cover 99% of goods coming into the U.S. on grounds that there are some sort of forced labor violations involved. And the AGs also say that these unfair trade practices probes were rushed, done in a matter of a few months. The broader context is that the clock is ticking on the Trump administration. President Trump reimposed 10% tariffs on a temporary basis through another authority, he claimed. The deadline there is July 24th, and these unfair trade practices investigations are the most direct path to setting new permanent tariffs without Congress getting involved.
2: All right, Marketplace's Nova Sappho, thank you so much.
27: You're welcome.
2: All right, let's do the numbers. Dow futures are up 0.3%, 184 points. S&P futures are down 0.1%. NASDAQ futures are down 0.8%. The yield on the 10-year treasury is 4.5%. It is once again time for publicly traded companies to tell everyone how they're doing. It is earnings season. And among those who will be reporting their quarterly results this week are Pepsi and Delta Airlines. But the Securities and Exchange Commission under President Trump has proposed changing how businesses report results. Instead of doing it once a quarter, they would do it just twice per year. Monday was the deadline for comments on this idea. A tally from Reuters finds that investment firms mostly do not like it. JP Morgan Chase, though, the country's biggest bank, supports less frequent reporting, saying it would allow companies to prioritize big picture planning over short-term thinking.
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2: The rate at which Americans are switching to electric vehicles has slowed down, but the number of EV drivers is still growing. And that presents a very specific problem for states and the federal government. If you don't drive a gas car, you're not paying a gas tax. And gas taxes pay for building roads and for fixing them. So to make up for that, most states have now added annual fees for EV owners. And now Congress is considering adding a national fee, starting at $130 a year. Marketplace's Henry Epp reports.
3: When Andy Purdy of Benson, Vermont, bought an electric Ford F-150 Lightning last year, he noticed the extra $89 he had to pay the state. That was on top of the registration fee, also $89 that all vehicles have to pay. But he didn't really mind.
4: I'm not going to go get my torch and my pitchfork.
3: Because the state's electric vehicle fee is in place of the gas tax, which he doesn't pay anymore. So the EV fee seemed fair.
4: We all have to pay to use, you know, public resources, public facilities, and infrastructure, and that's just me having to pay the piper.
3: Vermont is one of 42 states, plus Washington, D.C., that now charge an annual fee for electric vehicles, according to the National Conference of State Legislatures. They range from around $50 to over $300. Some also charge fees for hybrids and plug-in hybrids. They're an effort to make up for the fact that gas taxes, which drivers pay every time they fill up, aren't coming into state coffers like they used to, says Douglas Schinkel, who heads the National Conference of State Legislatures Transportation Program.
5: Really, the main culprit, quote unquote, is just that everyone's vehicles are generally more fuel efficient than they were 5, 10, 15 years ago.
3: Which means there's less gas tax money to pay for road repairs. And the cost of those repairs is climbing fast, Schinkel says. That's led many states to defer some projects.
5: Which means roads get worse, and then it becomes more expensive to fix that road once it gets in a certain state of disrepair. So then you're dealing with more expensive assets that need to be fixed, and meanwhile, less money on the other end.
3: The federal government is dealing with a similar shortfall in paying for its share of infrastructure. But while many states have raised their gas taxes along with new EV fees, Congress hasn't raised the federal gas tax since 1993. Adi Tomer with the Brookings Institution says the proposed EV fee, which could eventually rise to $150 a year, is an attempt to make up some of that lost ground. It's also unprecedented, Tomer says.
8: we have never had a national vehicle registration fee, particularly for personal vehicles. So this would significantly change how the federal government effectively taxes vehicle owners across the country.
3: Plus, Tomer says the average gas car driver pays less than $100 a year in gas taxes, so EV owners could end up paying more. There's another big difference. Gas taxes are baked into the price we pay at the pump, so we pay them a little at a time.
8: The gas tax is one of our most elegant taxes in the country, which is to say we do not see it as a consumer.
3: The EV fee, on the other hand, would hit consumers all at once every year.
8: Vehicle owners are very cognizant of paying registration fees because of that annual payment. They get typically something in the mail. They've got to send a check or use their credit card in that kind of blunt force way.
3: And Tomer says the idea of getting another bill could discourage some drivers from going electric. I'm Henry App for Marketplace.
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10: I'm Robin Young. 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
12: Good morning. What does Graham Plattner do now? The Maine Senate candidate faces another accusation from a woman he dated. Democrats have to carry Maine to have almost any chance at winning the Senate. It's Morning Edition from NPR News. Pastor Doug Wilson is a self-described Christian nationalist who wants the U.S. to become a Christian theocracy. I'm A. Martinez.
13: And I'm Steve Inskeep. His views were considered fringe, but today are entering the mainstream, and he talks with Layla Favel this hour. Also, how can New Jersey's governor keep a promise to control electricity prices? And as America turns 250, we visit Sutter's Mill, where a gold discovery in 1848 transformed the United States. It's Tuesday, July 7th. This day in 1898, President William McKinley signed a resolution annexing Hawaii. The news is next.
10: Live from NPR News in Washington, I'm Louise Schiavone. NATO leaders are gathering in Turkey's capital, Ankara, today for the start of the annual summit of the alliance's 32 member states. President Trump is there. As NPR's Hadil Al-Shalshi reports, the allies have a major challenge ahead of them.
15: The opening day of the NATO summit will be all about showing unity and credibility. Leaders will meet to discuss an increase in defense spending and investing in military capabilities, including their commitment to spend 5% of GDP on defense and broader security needs, a significant increase from NATO's previous target. But the main challenge for allies this week will be to convince President Trump to stay committed to NATO. Trump has long argued that NATO allies rely too heavily on the U.S. and that its support cannot be taken for granted. So this week is a chance for European allies to show they're stepping up. Hadil Al-Shalshi, NPR News, Ankara.
10: Two explosions rocked Syria's capital, Damascus, this morning, injuring 18 people, according to Syrian officials. The bombs went off near the hotel where French President Emmanuel Macron held morning meetings on his official visit to Syria. There are growing Democratic calls for the party's Senate candidate in Maine, Graham Plattner, to drop out. This after Politico reported an accusation of sexual assault against him, NPR's Sam Gringlas reports.
16: In a statement, Senate Minority Leader Chuck Schumer and Senator Kirsten Gillibrand, the Democratic Senatorial Campaign Committee chair, call the allegations incredibly disturbing and say the DSCC will not invest in the Maine Senate race if Plattner remains on the ballot. That's after Politico Politico reported the account of a woman who dated Plattner. She alleges he entered her home uninvited and intoxicated and forced her to have sex despite her saying no. NPR has not independently verified the allegation. Plattner denies it categorically. If Plattner exits the race by July 13th, Maine's Democratic Party could select a replacement to face Republican Senator Susan Collins in a race that could determine control of the Senate. Sam Greenglass, NPR News, Washington.
10: Europe is in the grip of a third heat wave as the summer just gets underway. NPR's Eleanor Beardsley has details.
0: Weathercasters say the latest heat wave is driven by a new heat dome, the same weather pattern responsible for the previous two heat waves. Temperatures are expected to climb as much as 18 degrees Fahrenheit above average. Forest fires in southern France in the Pyrenees region bordering Spain have already burned more than 11,000 acres and forced 10,000 people to evacuate from nearly 30 villages and towns. The blazes also forced the Tour de France to reroute on this third day and stage of the cycling race. Temperatures will again hit the mid-90s this week in Paris, Europe's most densely populated city. Eleanor Beardsley, NPR News, Paris.
10: This is NPR. Microsoft has announced it's cutting almost 5,000 jobs, many in the Xbox gaming division. The company says competition has led Microsoft to reset the division. Prosecutors in Utah are making their case for why the man accused of killing conservative activist Charlie Kirk should be tried for murder. Sean Higgins with member station KUER has more.
6: Tyler Robinson is charged with the shooting and killing of Kirk at Utah Valley University last year, about 45 minutes south of Salt Lake City. On the first day of proceedings, Utah Department of Public Safety agent David Hull pointed out Robinson in the courtroom as the suspect identified in his investigation.
7: Yeah, I believe that Mr. Robinson is between Ms. Nestor and other counsel wearing a gray suit, jacket with a dark tie, and a light-colored shirt.
6: Members of Kirk's family, including his widow Erica Kirk, attended alongside Donald Trump Jr. Judge Tony Graff will determine whether there is probable cause to take the case to trial. The hearing is scheduled to last until Friday. For NPR News, I'm Sean Higgins in Salt Lake City.
10: Belgium last night ended America's World Cup dreams with a 4-1 victory in Seattle. The game started off with controversy after the inclusion of Flo Balogun for the U.S. After President Trump's appeal of his suspension to FIFA's president, the Belgium team will now advance to play against Spain on Friday. The U.S. elimination means all three of the tournament's hosts are out. Both Canada and Mexico also lost in the last 16. I'm Louise Schiavone, NPR News, Washington.
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1: And it's now 6 minutes past eight. I'm Nick Daniels, and you're tuned to KGOU. Another check on metro traffic heading into the metro on westbound I-40. Expect a significant delay in Midwest City. An earlier accident near Air Depot is causing a backup past Anderson Road. Only the left lane is reportedly getting by. Other wrecks reported on West I-240 at Eastern Avenue and North I-35 at Southeast 59th. Currently a few clouds and 75 degrees in Oklahoma City. Our forecast from the National Weather Service calls for more sunshine today. Temperatures in the low to mid-90s. Winds will remain light and variable throughout the day. Look for clear skies tonight. Lows falling back into the low and mid-70s. And even hotter over the coming days with highs at or near 100 through Friday. And then storm chances return for the weekend. 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
19: It's Morning Edition from NPR News. I'm Steve Inskeep in Washington, D.C.
12: And I'm Martinez in Culver City, California. Graham Plattner is under pressure this morning to end his bid for the U.S. Senate.
19: Yeah, the Democratic Party has been depending on Plattner to win a race considered vital to their hopes in the midterm elections. And on Monday, Politico published allegations by a woman he dated. She also gave an interview to CNN and accused Plattner of raping her. Plattner denies this allegation, but posted a video saying he is assessing his next steps.
20: Regardless of the inaccuracy of the reporting, but mindful of the political reality it will inflict, we are taking the time to reflect on the best path forward.
12: NPR political reporter Elena Moore has been tracking the latest developments, and a warning to our listeners, this story contains descriptions of sexual assault. Elena, tell us about these serious allegations.
21: Politico's story details an account made by a former girlfriend of Plattner, Jenny Rassicot, who alleges that in 2021, Plattner entered her home intoxicated and forced her to have sex with him, despite her repeatedly saying no. Here's part of how she described it in an interview with CNN's Jake Tapper.
22: He violated multiple layers of consent that night by coming into my home when I asked him not to, and by advancing on me when I told him not to.
21: And NPR has not independently verified those claims, but Politico says it was able to corroborate the allegations by reviewing past messages sent between the accuser and her therapist and talking with individuals whom she confided in.
12: Okay, what is Graham Plattner's response?
21: Well, in a statement to NPR, Plattner adamantly denied the allegations, calling them troubling, serious, and false. But, as we heard, he also said he would take time to think about what's next.
12: It seems many Democrats, though, are unwilling to wait. What are people in the party saying?
21: Well, almost instantly after Politico's story published, we started to see a steady drumbeat of calls for Plattner to end his bid for Senate. That included calls from high-profile Democrats, most notably Senate Minority Leader Chuck Schumer, who said that the Senate Democrats' campaign arm wouldn't spend in the main race if Plattner remains on the ballot.
12: Now, not the first time, though, that Graham Plattner has dealt with a scandal. What makes this one different?
21: Well, he's faced other allegations about his behavior towards women, but this is the first time a major news outlet is reporting an allegation of assault. And obviously, that's an extremely serious claim and one that follows several other pretty serious scandals. That includes, you know, back in May when Plattner's campaign confirmed reporting that he had exchanged sexually explicit messages with multiple women towards the start of his marriage, as well as last fall when past online comments Plattner had made resurfaced, including some where he disparaged sexual assault victims. In his response to a lot of these controversies, Plattner has acknowledged he's not a perfect person. He's talked a lot about struggling with post-traumatic stress disorder after serving in the military, and he's argued these are experiences many voters can relate to.
12: Now to the politics of this, because that's what happens. What does this mean for Democrats?
21: Yeah, these allegations are a serious blow. Remember, this is a race Democrats have seen as key to taking back the Senate this fall. President Trump lost Maine in 2024, and party officials see incumbent Republican Senator Susan Collins as vulnerable. Plus, despite all his controversies, Plattner was neck and neck with Collins in recent polling, lifted by an economic populist message that's been resonating with folks who want political change.
12: Now, we heard Graham Plattner say that he is reassessing. What happens if he decides to drop out?
21: Yeah, it's technical. Maine election law says that a general election candidate has to drop out on or before the second Monday in July. If Plattner were to do that, Maine Democrats would have until the 27th to select a replacement. If that happens, it's currently unclear who that would be.
12: That is NPR political reporter Elena Moore. Elena, thanks.
21: Thanks, A.
19: Here is how Graham Plattner defended himself against earlier allegations in a video interview with our own Leila Fadel.
24: I think a lot of people recognize that the ability to transform, the ability to change, is kind of just a normal human trait.
19: That was weeks ago for the NPR program Newsmakers. Now, Plattner says he's considering his options, and we have called Joel Payne to talk them through. He's a strategist who has worked with politicians and activists from different wings of the Democratic Party, including the late Senate Democratic leader Harry Reid. Mr. Payne, welcome to the program.
25: Thanks so much for having me.
19: What advice would you give Graham Plattner?
25: Well, I think right now being as transparent and as clear as possible about if there are any other things in his past, which is actually the request that many national Democrats made about a month ago when the first wave of, you know, troubling stories about Plattner came out. I think that is very necessary for him to move forward as the candidate. It's unclear whether that will actually be enough, but I think that's the only path forward for him.
19: Yeah, I'm surprised that you even raised the possibility that he could endure this. He himself referred to the, quote, political reality, as we heard.
25: I think part of what those realities exist as, Steve, is the fact that many people were already skeptical of Plattner as a national candidate because there was a lot of uncertainty and a lot of unknowable things about his past. I think this story validates a lot of the concerns of some people in the National Democratic Party. What is unclear is how Maine voters are reacting themselves. If you'll remember, Plattner about a month ago won about 3 in 4 Democratic voters in the state of Maine in a contested primary against Janet Mills. And there were other opportunities for National Democrats to field competitive candidates against him. And so that's the tension right now.
19: Yeah, well, give me your gut assessment. You note correctly that Plattner has been accused of a lot of things in the past. He's acknowledged some wrongdoing. He's largely shrugged things off. His supporters have shrugged things off. Is there something about this allegation that is fundamentally different?
25: You know, as your colleague Elena mentioned, the fact that you do have an accusation of assault, I think is an elevation of some of the previous claims that were made about Plattner. I think, you know, right now, if you're looking at this race, the fair assumption would be that it would be difficult for Plattner to continue, not just because of the loss of faith and support and the loss of infrastructural support from National Democrats, but also the fact that you've got people like the Maine Democratic Party and you have local voices starting to speak out against him. And then the question becomes, what does it look like for replacing Plattner on the ballot by next Monday and eventually by the end of the month of July?
19: Would you assume, if you're a professional, if you're in that campaign trying to think ahead, would you assume that Republicans are quite possibly waiting with further information to drop after July 13th, after it's too late to change candidates?
25: I think that would be fair to say, or even teasing out further information that's already in the public record. There's been a lot of public discourse about the things that he's posted online, some of the conversations he's had outside of his marriage, and of course, these really troubling accusations of assault. And what I would say is that whether it's new allegations or even digging deeper into allegations that are already on the public record, it's pretty clear that Republicans were going to make this fall campaign about Graham Plattner. That's a political problem for him. This should have been a referendum on Susan Collins if he wanted to have a real chance to win. The fact that it has become a referendum on Graham Plattner makes his path much, much less likely.
19: Does this underline a more fundamental challenge for Democrats? They're trying to figure out who they are, what they stand for, and what message can prevail, even against an unpopular president and an unpopular Republican Party in power. Some Democrats thought that this person with all of his flaws was the answer, and maybe now Democrats are left with nothing.
25: I think the challenge here is that there are a lot of Democrats who understand that the dynamics of their coalition are changing. What Donald Trump did to the political coalitions over the last decade has changed, and you might need different types of candidates to appeal to different coalitions of voters. And so this question of, well, candidates that don't come from central casting, candidates that frankly don't have perfect backgrounds, become maybe more, more interesting to the public. You've seen it in the Michigan Senate Democratic primary. You've seen it in some of these primaries all across the country, whether it's in New York or Colorado recently. And I think that's a question that is going to continue to be vetted out by Democrats in this cycle in the lead up to 2028.
19: Joel Payne, Democratic strategist who served as Deputy National Press Secretary for Senator Harry Reid. Thanks so much.
25: Thanks, Steve.
2: Ukrainian President Volodymyr Zelensky is heading to the NATO summit, where he is expected to press allies for air defense interceptors capable of destroying ballistic missiles. Zelensky says securing more missile defenses is his top priority. The urgency comes as Russia is launching more high-speed missiles at Ukraine's capital, which the Kremlin says is in retaliation for Ukrainian long-range strikes on Russian oil refineries. NPR's Joanna Kakissis reports from Kyiv on the latest Russian attack, which killed more than 20 people.
3: For the second time in less than a week, Russian missiles hit apartment buildings early Monday morning as people slept. A Russian missile crushed several apartments in a 9-story building in north central Kyiv. Rescue workers use cranes to reach the rubble. A small crowd waits for news of missing loved ones. 61-year-old Irina Holovata says she cannot reach a dear childhood friend. She says, as soon as I heard the explosions, I started calling her. Holovata lives nearby and rushed here with her neighbor, Yelena Zavozina.
4: We don't know is she alive or no, where is she, we cannot call.
3: She says she has a message for NATO leaders.
4: Please just stop this war. We don't want to die. We are innocent people, you know.
3: Vadim Litvishko and his family live in the destroyed building. They huddle under a tree.
5: I don't know what will happen next.
3: I don't know what will happen next, he says. If our building is deemed unsafe, we might be homeless. His wife, Tatiana Stepanenko, hugs their 10-year-old son. Our children live in fear, she says. Here we are in the 21st century, the age of the internet and space travel, and we cannot lie down in our beds and sleep peacefully. Rescue workers find another body. They lower the stretcher. And a mother cries out. The body is her missing daughter. Joanna Kakissis, NPR News, Kyiv.
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1: And I'm McDaniels for KGOU at 8:19. Darrell Weaver was sworn in Monday as Cleveland County's new sheriff. Weaver takes over an agency rebuilding after former Sheriff Chris Amason resigned after pleading no contest to embezzlement. The former state senator and Hall of Fame law enforcement officer says he's evaluating the department and expects to name a new undersheriff and jail administrator soon. Hours before the ceremony, Undersheriff Mike Finley resigned after 21 years with the sheriff's office. Weaver will serve until voters elect a sheriff in 2028. Tulsa health officials are keeping an eye on the New World screwworm outbreak. Tulsa Health Department's Board of Health Chair Dr. Mike Jones says screwworms could affect the U.S. food supply, but that isn't happening yet.
8: The big thing is getting these ranchers out and wildlife people and things like that to make sure that they're checking their flocks, their herds and everything daily, and not allowing open sores and things like that.
1: Data from the U.S. Department of Agriculture show more than 30 detected cases of screwworms in domestic animals and none in people so far. The flesh-eating parasite poses minimal risk to human health and has not been detected in Oklahoma animals. Turning over to our forecast from the National Weather Service, expect sunny skies, a high near 94 for Oklahoma City, a heat index as high as 97, and light northeasterly winds. 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
12: This is Morning Edition from NPR News. I'm Amy Martinez.
19: And I'm Steve Inskeep. Democrats accuse President Trump of failing to focus on what people care about, high prices. The president keeps giving them evidence. In the past 24 hours, Trump talked of intervening in the penalty for a U.S. player in the World Cup. As the U.S. lost the game last night, Trump's social media feed moved on to other topics, praising his own speeches. But can Democrats do any better? New Jersey Governor Mikey Sherrill says she wants to get power bills under control. WNYC's Mike Hayes asked how much a governor can really do.
0: 10 years ago, Catherine Hunt moved into a one-bedroom apartment in the Rossmore Senior Living Community in Monroe Township, New Jersey. At the time, Hunt says her electricity bill was manageable.
11: Oh, it was pretty low. It was right around $50 a month at the most.
13: What's it costing you now?
11: Well, the cost went up to close to $400.
0: $400 per month last winter. Living off of Social Security, there was no way Hunt could afford that. So she just turned off her heat. Then she'd layer up, throwing on a winter coat like she was going outside. Instead of welcoming family and friends into the apartment, she'd entertain them at a local restaurant.
15: Did you have to warn your visitors?
11: Yeah, I just told you, there's no heat in here, so you probably won't want to visit. It's really, but I'll meet you at Sal's.
0: In the last year, New Jerseyans on average paid about 22% more for electricity than they did the year before. That's an annual increase of close to $400 per household, according to data from MIT and the climate news site HeatMap. That's the highest spike in any state. Only Washington, D.C. has seen a bigger increase. Catherine Hunt's neighbors are definitely feeling that spike, like Sule Camino Greaves.
16: I live in a small house, 2 bedrooms and 1 bathroom, by myself, so I shower once a day, blah, blah, blah, $662.
0: And David Decker.
13: How's your electric bill?
23: Oh, what, my electric bill?
13: Yeah.
23: I try to give it to someone every month, yeah.
0: Why are costs going up so much in New Jersey? Well, it's several things at once. Rising inflation is contributing, and higher prices for natural gas.

0: matters.
1: Not to my knowledge. Certainly not for me. There's an important distinction to be made. Mm-hmm. I think it is crucial for pastors, when it comes to situations like this, to stay in their lane. Let's say I've got thoughts on the Strait of Hormuz. I don't have security clearances. I wasn't elected to anything. So, no, I want to stay in my lane and not do anything.
0: You said you don't support forever wars.
1: No, I don't.
0: Has this gone on too long?
1: Yep. Yeah. The bombing campaign was a short, brief war. I would have much preferred to have us just do that and get out. But it seemed like more of an entanglement than I think anybody in the MAGA right likes.
0: Have you communicated these concerns directly to the Secretary of Defense?
1: No, I've written about them, you know, and he may have read them, but I've been very careful not to take my position as pastor and say, I've got a pipeline to the Secretary. Mm-hmm. Let me tell you what I think about these things. No.
0: Now, you've made it clear that you want a Christian theocracy.
1: Yes.
0: In this country, you've declared yourself a Christian nationalist. What would that look like in the United States?
1: It would look like fluffy clouds and unicorns, and everybody would be happy. What it would look like in practical terms. Mm-hmm. I would want basically the same constitutional framework that we have now. I love the U.S. Constitution. I think it's a work of theological genius. I like the federal system of subordinate states that have their own powers. I like the separation of powers at the federal level. The things would change. Some would be constitutional amendments. I'd want to see abortion outlawed everywhere. I'd want to see Obergefell overturned.
0: So no same-sex marriage, no
1: abortion. No same-sex marriage. I'd like the LGBTQ plus thing to go away at the legal level.
0: So there would be no legal protections for LGBTQ plus folks.
1: Correct. There would be no special carve-outs for them, right? I believe that LGBTQ plus people have the right to think what they think and say what they want to say. And
0: but you would want to make it illegal for them to be in partnerships. You would want to restrict what they could do in their bedrooms.
1: Oh, you mean like sexual partnerships, like marriage? Yeah, so I don't want legal recognition of those relationships.
0: What happens to non-Christians in a country that has long given equal rights and equal protections to all faiths and all? Right. What happens? Can they hold public office? Can they vote? Can they pray in public?
1: Probably the best illustration of this would be church bells, yes. Minarets, no.
0: Why?
1: Because the public space would belong to Christ. So church bells can occupy the public space, but a minaret is a loudspeaker, big call to prayer. Could Muslims pray to Allah? Yes. Could they gather together to pray to Allah? Yes.
0: But they should do it quietly and in their homes.
1: But they should recognize that they're in a Christian country. And consequently, they should defer to that. Now, the only way that that is ever going to happen is by means of persuasion, evangelism, mass conversion to Christianity. You can't just flip a switch and make this country as cosmopolitan and secular and diverse as it is, and just say, okay, everybody, we're going to do it the Christian way. That's not going to happen.
0: Could they serve in public office? Could they vote?
1: So if you had a Christian republic, the Constitution would be Christian. And an office holder would have to vow to uphold the Constitution. So everybody who holds public office
0: would have to be Christian?
1: Would have to vow to uphold the Christian Constitution, yeah.
0: So technically they wouldn't be in public office.
1: Right, technically they would not be.
0: But could they vote?
1: Yes, probably. Yes.
0: Now, you've called for repealing women's right to vote, which is protected by the 19th Amendment.
1: Right.
0: Why?
1: Because it's a good idea.
0: A lot of women wouldn't think so.
1: A lot of women wouldn't agree. Right. What I envision is a system we have practiced in our church here for four decades, and that is household voting in our polity, in our church system. About 7% of the votes are cast by women because we have a number of women who are heads of their households.
0: So, for example, I'm a woman who's not married, who doesn't have children, and who is Muslim. So in a future Christian theocracy where the 19th Amendment is repealed, what is my role in public life? Do I get to vote? Do I get to run for office?
1: No, you wouldn't hold office because you couldn't vow to uphold the Christian Constitution. And whether you voted or not would have nothing to do with whether you were a woman or not. Whether you voted would be...
0: If I'm the head of my household.
1: If you were head of the household and Christian, you would vote.
0: And if I'm head of the household and not Christian?
1: Then that would depend probably on the state.

0: How do you actually get, though, to a Christian theocracy?
1: Yeah, the mechanism.
0: Is it courts?
1: Yeah.
0: Is it schools? Is it violence?
1: No, it's not violence. It is preaching the gospel, planting churches, starting classical Christian schools, working your tail off, basically.
0: But you would have to change portions of the Constitution to become a theocracy.
1: Actually, no.
0: I mean, a lot of constitutional scholars would disagree with you.
1: Yeah, I disagree with them.
0: With so many evangelicals in the administration that are connected to your church, do you feel in this moment that your religious worldview is closer to power than it's ever been? That your vision of what the U.S. should be is closer?
1: I think it'd be fairer to say that my vision, our vision of what the intersection of theology and politics should be is closer to getting a hearing, which is very different than here are the levers of power. That's not where we are. In the last 5 years, we have gotten a much more significant hearing than we ever have before.
0: Doug Wilson, thank you so much for sitting down with us. We really appreciate it.
1: Happy to do it.
0: That was Pastor Doug Wilson. He spoke on video for the NPR series Newsmakers. The full conversation is on the NPR app and on YouTube. This is NPR News.
2: Stardate July 7th. The evening star nuzzles the lion the next few nights. Venus will pass quite close to Regulus, Leo's brightest star. At their closest, they'll be just 1 degree apart, the width of a pencil held at arm's length. Despite their proximity in the sky, Venus and Regulus are nowhere close to each other in reality. They're separated by many trillions of miles. Venus is a planet in our own solar system. Right now, it's 92 million miles away. That's about the average distance to the Sun, a distance known as the astronomical unit. It's the basic yardstick for measuring the solar system. It's a lot more convenient than miles or kilometers. A lot fewer zeros to worry about. But it's not a great yardstick for measuring the distances between stars. Regulus, for example, is more than 5 million astronomical units from us, 5 million times farther than Venus. Yet it's one of our closer neighbors. So there are two other units for measuring those distances. The most common is the light year, the distance light travels in 1 year, almost 6 trillion miles. And astronomers generally use parsecs. One parsec is 3.25 light years. So Regulus is about 24 parsecs from Earth. Regulus is close to the upper left of Venus at nightfall this evening. Venus will slide past the star over the next two nights. They'll be closest together on Wednesday, but close only in appearance. We have more sky watching tips and much more about the cosmos in Stardate magazine. Details at stardate.org. I'm Billy Henry.
3: Good morning, I'm Steve Inskeep. The streets of Buenos Aires are full of Argentina's soccer jerseys, most on humans, some on dogs. A dog walker put jerseys on 13 pets. He also crafted collars and leashes and inspired other people who bought gear for their pets in light blue and white. The irony is none of those dogs is likely to be walked for a few hours today. Their people will be watching Argentina play Egypt in the World Cup. It's Morning Edition.
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5: 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Sierra Pfeiffer reports it's designed to help future doctors learn how to treat people experiencing homelessness.
6: It's a busy morning at the Healing Hands Clinic inside the Oklahoma City Homeless Alliance. Nurse practitioner Phoebe Matthew calls out names from a growing list of people who've signed up for medical care on the spot. Outside her office, day shelter visitors relax in a large air-conditioned room or grab a meal from the on-site canteen.
7: And I'm right there in the middle with them, and I just have to open the door and they see me.
6: For Matthew's job, that accessibility matters. A traditional doctor's appointment can be out of reach for many of the patients she sees. Without reliable transportation, a phone, or stable housing, even routine healthcare visits become difficult to access for people experiencing homelessness.
7: I didn't know how complex it was, and we're not even prepared in school like this. We're always just taught about diagnosing and treating.
6: Now, Matthew is helping the next generation of doctors know what to do when they have patients who are unsheltered. She's working with residents at the University of Oklahoma's College of Medicine in what's called the Street Medicine and Advocacy Pathway. It's a new way for doctors in training to get hands-on experience. The program launched this year with the help of a more than $2 million federal grant. Cameron Kirkendall is one of the first residents to take part. He says he's learning a lot seeing Matthew navigate the complicated and changing needs of her patients.
8: She'll make the phone calls as they come in because she knows how touch and go things can be. They're living life by the second. And a lot of it is drinking from a fire hose, trying to figure out, you know, how to help these people best.
6: Kirkendall grew up watching his parents navigate addiction and homelessness. His tumultuous childhood is one of the reasons he wanted to take part in OU's new program.
8: It almost feels like I'm like in a selfish way, like understanding myself and understanding, you know, where I came from.
6: Still, being embedded in the community clinic is forcing Kirkendall to confront what he knows about being a doctor.
8: What exactly do they want to get out of this patient-provider relationship and kind of, you know, within reason, like helping them achieve those goals, you know? And it may not look exactly the way that I think that it should.
6: Dr. Brian Litch helped start the program, and he says that's exactly what he wants it to do for its residents. He says patients who are experiencing homelessness are often labeled as resistant to care, but medical professionals need to take the time to realize what they need instead of just writing them off.
9: You know, to us as the doctor, like treating the infection seems like the number one priority, but they have other life issues that they have to prioritize.
6: Litch says he hopes the residents take what they learn in training with them once they graduate and become licensed physicians.
9: When our residents go through this type of education, they're a lot more open and able to have those conversations and just say, tell me about your living situation in an open, non-judgmental way. Whereas if you don't have those experiences, it can be a tough road to navigate.
6: For the next 5 years, 3 to 4 residents from both internal medicine and family medicine residency programs at OU will be selected to take part in the 8-week rotation. At the Homeless Alliance, Matthew says she's glad future doctors are taking an interest in the work.
7: I think they see hands-on how they can address their needs, what are the resources out there, and help the patient succeed in their health care and to empower the patient.
6: She says she hopes residents walk away with a more expansive view of medical care, including services that help patients achieve their basic needs. In Oklahoma City, I'm Sierra Pfeiffer.
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4: And I'm A. Martinez. Today in World Cup play, defending champions Argentina take on Egypt, a team that hasn't made it to the round of 16 in the World Cup since 1934. The Pharaohs' unexpected run this year is lighting up the Arab world, and as their coach hopes, putting the plight of Palestinians in the spotlight as well. Here's NPR's Kerry Khan.
5: After Egypt advanced, beating Australia in penalties last Friday, celebrations erupted with parties posted all over social media. From the glitzy streets of Riyadh, Saudi Arabia, to Dubai. World Cup fever is on. At this cafe in Cairo's historic Heliopolis neighborhood, hot drinks and shisha pipes are bubbling as the packed crowd watches Sunday night's Brazil-Norway game. Ahmed Khir, a 29-year-old engineer, says just making it into the World Cup has been an amazing achievement for Egypt. We came into the Cup really without a lot of expectations. We had no idea how far we'd go, he says. While Argentina may have Messi, we have Mohamed Mo Salah, the team star forward. And then there's our beloved coach, says Kerr. They all give us hope. They all care about the team so much. We can beat Argentina and make it all the way to the semifinals, he says. Along with hopes, Egypt's coach Hossam Hassem has been making headlines. After securing a spot in the round of 16, Hassem unfurled the Palestinian flag. The Palestine Football Association is a FIFA member, so its flags are allowed on the field despite prohibitions on political symbols. Yesterday, Hassan pressed his case again for the Palestinian cause at a FIFA presser. My message through football, the world's soft power, I beg you, whatever your religion, whatever country, my message is let the Palestinian people live. Just let them live, he said. Hassan's embrace of Palestinians was heard and appreciated in Gaza, says 23-year-old Osama Farahat, walking amongst the rubble in Gaza City, sporting the Egyptian team's red football jersey. We are waiting on pins and needles for this next match. It will be such a time of joy for us, he says, where we won't think of our displacement, our hunger, or our pain, just joy. With Ahmed Abu Hamda in Cairo and Anas Baba in Gaza, Kerry Khan, NPR News, Tel Aviv.
3: Some other news now. A political movement in India takes inspiration from cockroaches. This movement is dominated by India's Generation Z. They want political reforms and accountability from the government of Prime Minister Narendra Modi. So who are the cockroaches? NPR's Omar Khandekar joined the swarm.
6: Growing up in the North Indian town of Ludhiana, Bhaiwan Singh says a lot of his friends were planning to leave India after high school.
7: Chale gaye bahar, ek Italy gaya hua hai.
6: To Italy, Canada, and the US. Bhaiwan says he used to think, why are they leaving? India is the best. But after 3 years working as a salesman in Delhi, the 24-year-old says he's tired of the pollution, corruption, and the cacophony. Today, he stands outside a Japanese language coaching class where he plans to enroll so he can one day work abroad. His primary motivation for leaving, he says, is the meager salary, less than $250 a month. He says if he wants to buy a good car and a house,
7: तो वो basic need यहाँ पे पूरी होने में आपकी पूरी life लग जाए.
6: It would take his whole life. He is not the only one feeling disillusioned about his future in the country. A few miles from where we meet Singh, hundreds of youngsters are staging a sit-in. For the last 2 weeks, they have been showing up with tambourine and tunes, demanding political reforms. They call themselves cockroaches. Their movement started after India's top judge Suryakant compared unemployed youths to roaches. He quickly said that he was misunderstood, but it was too late. In response, Abhijit Tipke, an Indian national who graduated from public relations at Boston University, declared that he was forming a cockroach Janta party, literally the cockroach people's party. It was meant to be a joke, but within days, its social media followers snowballed into the millions. One online fan even made an AI anthem. It says, how can you crush us when we are everywhere? Last month, Dipke returned to India to launch protests in the Indian capital. He says his satire struck a chord because
7: the government has stopped listening.
6: He says frustration is building because it's getting harder to afford a decent education and find well-paying jobs, and the ways to get them seem rigged. A recent State of Working India report reveals a stark reality. Around 2 in 5 graduates under the age of 25 are unemployed. The figure is among the highest in decades. And this is despite India's economy growing at 6 to 8% every year over the last decade, except in the 2 years of the COVID-19 pandemic. That's also why Dipke moved to the US 2 years ago. He says he stayed there despite experiencing racism.
7: You are never accepted into that society. But at least you will be able to feed your family.
6: India's government hasn't responded to the protesters' demands, which now include the resignation of the federal education minister after a series of exam paper leaks that affected millions of students. That minister, Dharmendra Pradhan, instead has called the protesters terrorists. Political scientist Bhanu Joshi says the government is aware of the problem. But instead of focusing on creating jobs, it has pivoted its resources towards welfare programs and unemployment benefits. The Gen Z protests, he says, are a warning.
8: That symbolic politics cannot, in some sense, absorb material frustration forever.
6: That the Indian youth's concerns need structural solutions, not quick fixes. Omkar Khandekar, NPR News, New Delhi.
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10: 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That song, A World Without Love, went to number one. Peter Asher will talk about his music, discovering James Taylor, launching Carole King's performing career, producing Linda Ronstadt, and the new documentary about him. Join us.
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1: 15 years ago, the call went out, Occupy Wall Street. What followed was a global phenomenon, but did it create real change? From WAMU and NPR in Washington, this is 1A. Hi, I'm Jen White. Today on 1A, the 15th anniversary of the Occupy movement. It started in a small lower Manhattan park. Then it spread worldwide, a swell of people, the 99%, fed up with economic inequality. A new podcast asks, did a movement that prided itself on having no specific leaders or demands leave a lasting imprint? Share your thoughts about the Occupy movement as an observer or participant. Email us at 1a@wamu.org. But first, this year's NATO summit starts in Turkey. What to watch for after this news.
9: Live from NPR News in Washington, I'm Louise Schiavone. President Trump at this hour is in Ankara, Turkey for a NATO summit. A top focus among the allies will continue to be the war between Russia and Ukraine. President Trump and Ukrainian President Zelensky are slated to meet on the sidelines of the summit tomorrow. Stocks opened mixed this morning as President Trump celebrates Walmart's price cuts. NPR's Scott Horsley reports the Dow Jones Industrial Average was higher in early trading.
11: Walmart says it's cutting prices on hamburger and soda pop this summer. The Trump administration touted the rollbacks in a social media post. Grocery prices in May were up 2.7% from a year ago. We'll get an update on June's grocery prices next week. A tanker carrying natural gas through the Strait of Hormuz caught fire after being struck by a projectile. Authorities in Oman say they're investigating. Provincial leaders in Canada are proposing a pipeline to carry crude oil from Western Canada to the Atlantic coast. Canada is exploring new markets for its exports in response to stiff tariffs in the United States. Scott Horsley, NPR News, Washington.
9: The United States is condemning a missile test conducted by China that included a launch from a nuclear-powered submarine into the Pacific Ocean from Taipei. Jan Kamens and Broomby has more.
12: The U.S. accuses Beijing of a, quote, rapid and opaque nuclear weapons buildup and says it will continue to urge China to engage in meaningful arms control discussions. The statements come after Beijing launched a missile on Monday. Chinese state media describes the launch as routine, adding that the launch was not aimed at any country. Despite this, the launch has drawn criticism from nearby governments, with Australia's Prime Minister Anthony Albanese describing the launch as provocative, while Secretary of Taiwan's National Security Council Joseph Wu referred to China as a bully. For NPR News, I'm Jan Cummins and Brimby in Taipei.
9: Once again, America's soccer team has been unable to gain traction in a final thrust to a possible World Cup championship. NPR's Becky Sullivan looks at the road to Belgium's 4-1 victory over the U.S. team last night in Seattle.
13: They had this promising young team back in 22. You might remember that should have had these past 4 years to improve and mature. They had all these guys who were getting experience on top flight clubs in Europe. They had the name brand coach, Mauricio Pochettino. They had the home field advantage, as you mentioned. And yet, somehow, all of that amounted to just another exit at exactly the same stage as their previous three World Cup appearances, a loss in the round of 16, and for the third time in a row at the hands of a European opponent.
9: NPR's Becky Sullivan. Controversy hung over the team's last game with the inclusion of Folarin Balogun for the U.S. After President Trump's appeal of his suspension to FIFA's president, the Belgium team will now advance to play against Spain on Friday. Wall Street at this hour, the Dow basically flat, the Nasdaq off 245. This is NPR News in Washington. The Trump administration could soon make peptide therapies more available in the U.S. The injectables are promoted for wellness and longevity, but Biden-era restrictions have largely kept them off the market. As NPR's Will Stone reports, an FDA panel is expected to make recommendations that could lead to changes.
14: These peptides are not FDA approved and have not been studied in large, rigorous trials with humans. They're often touted for injury recovery, muscle growth, metabolism, and more. But compounding pharmacies in the U.S. haven't been legally allowed to offer them. Sean Norian is CEO of Empower Pharmacy, one of the peptide makers hoping the FDA will open up the market again.
15: I think the FDA would much rather see these medications sourced from regulated entities instead of patients being forced to go to unregulated sources.
14: The FDA's own scientists have come out against doing this because of a lack of evidence. A committee charged with making recommendations on some of the most popular peptides will meet later this month. Will Stone, NPR News.
9: In Paris, far-right leader Marine Le Pen has moved a step closer to a possible run for the French presidency. A Paris appeals court softened a ban on elected office for her while upholding an embezzlement conviction. Court of Appeals judges sentenced her to 3 years of imprisonment with two suspended and one with an electronic tag. In London, Prince Harry has lost a $50 million lawsuit against the publisher of the Daily Mail. A judge ruled that Harry failed to demonstrate his privacy invasion charges. I'm Louise Schiavone, NPR News.
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19: This is 1A. I'm Jen White. President Trump is in Ankara, Turkey today for the annual NATO summit. Leaders are expected to focus on defense spending, support for Ukraine, and how much responsibility Europe should take on for its own security. The trip comes as President Trump continues to criticize the alliance as unfair to the U.S., even as NATO works to accommodate his demands. Paul McLeary is on the ground in Turkey. He's a reporter covering the Pentagon for Politico. Paul, welcome to the program.
20: Thank you.
19: So set the scene for us. What else is on the agenda for this summit?
20: I mean, you summed it up pretty well. I mean, the main focus here for allies is defense spending and defense industrial base issues. This is for a few reasons. One is deter Russia. We've seen what they've done in Ukraine over the past several years and kind of the lessons learned from that war, just the sheer mass and volume of artillery and drones and munitions that were expended in the war really, I think, woke up the West and NATO in particular to what modern war could look like in the future and just how many air defenses and how many drones and things like that you're going to need to fight these wars. And in many ways, NATO countries aren't really prepared for that. I spent a lot of money trying to equip Ukraine, obviously, over the past few years. So they're trying to restock their shelves there, too. But the other reason is to wean itself as an alliance off of its dependence on the United States. The Trump administration has made its views pretty clear on what it wants NATO to do, spend more money, produce more weapons and equipment. But it's also, I think, woken Europeans up to the fact that they're going to have to be more responsible for their own security. They can't depend on the United States forever. We don't know what administration is coming in next. But once a lot of these programs and I think attitudes and policies the Trump administration has ushered in, they're probably not going to be rolled back under future Democratic or Republican administration. So this is the way it's going to be. Europe depends on the U.S., but it can't solely depend on the U.S. in the way that it has over the past 70 years.
19: Well, this summit arrives as the Trump administration is pushing for what it calls NATO 3.0. What does that mean?
20: That's a great question. I mean, it's still a little bit of a squishy subject here, right? This was kind of introduced by Department of Defense's or Department of War, you know, pick your pronoun, Elbridge Colby, the policy chief. And this basically means Europe kind of moving out on its own a little more, becoming less dependent on the United States, allowing the United States to pull back weapons and equipment, including aircraft and ships from Europe and bring them back to the United States for the Homeland Security mission, which is now the number one priority for the White House, and possibly the Indo-Pacific, although, like previous administrations, this administration hasn't done a whole lot to really move equipment towards the Indo-Pacific, despite promises to do so. So it's really just Europe standing on its own, U.S. taking a leadership role on forming policy, but not so much of a leadership role on providing troops and equipment and weapons and things like that.
19: Well, Paul, it's interesting. You're hearing from the Trump administration that they want NATO to rely less on the U.S. What is the U.S. saying it expects of
0: other NATO members in terms of defending our country?
20: They don't. Well, President Trump clearly complained about the war in Iran, right? Recently saying that NATO didn't help us. We asked them for help, but they didn't help us. But the United States didn't, talk to NATO before the war started, didn't advise allies that the war was going to start, and didn't really ask for help until after it already started. Mm-hmm. So some of these complaints are a little hollow. But what they're really getting at is, the Trump administration wanted NATO members to send warships to the Strait of Hormuz to help open it up with the U.S. Navy. But I think the real tension here between the Trump administration and Europe is the American demand that Europe do more for itself, build more of its own weapons, at the same time demanding they buy more American weapons. So you can't really do both. Europe can't afford to do both, and it wouldn't make economic sense to do both. So I think over the next 24 hours of the summit or so, that might come out more and more as President Trump talks to allies, and there's kind of this back and forth over buy American and you need to do more for yourself, because Europe just can't do both.
0: Well, President Trump took questions from reporters at the Oval Office yesterday. This is before arriving in Turkey this morning, and he spoke about the war in Ukraine.
21: I think we're getting much closer than people realize, and President Putin wants it to end. I will tell you that very strongly. A good call. And President Zelensky actually wants it to end now. And we're going to be going to NATO and we're going to be talking about it. And I think we're going to get it ended. It's been a terrible situation.
0: As comments followed a Russian attack on Kyiv early Monday that killed at least 22 people. This is not new rhetoric from President Trump. He plans to meet with Ukrainian President Zelensky this week. What can we expect from that meeting?
20: Their meetings recently between Trump and Zelensky have gone pretty well. They met at the G7 summit. It was a good meeting by both sides. So it was a good meeting. But this one is going to be a little more complicated, because we've seen Ukraine over the past several weeks really hit the Russian gas and oil industry very, very, very hard. There's gas shortages in Crimea. There's gas shortages in Moscow and places where the war hadn't really touched. The Russians in big cities and in Crimea had mostly been spared, and now they're not. So we've seen, as you mentioned, Russia really hitting Kyiv hard with ballistic missiles, because Kyiv is out of Patriot interceptors. So they're kind of defenseless at the moment to some of these attacks. So I think both sides do want to get this done. But NATO also has concerns, and the Ukrainians have real concerns about, okay, if there's some sort of settlement, where's the red line? Where do the Russians pull back to, if they pull back at all? And does this just kick the can down the road for Russia rearming and coming back into Ukraine in 2, 3, 5 years once they kind of reconstitute themselves?
0: And what's the status of Ukraine's demands for some security guarantees if there is an end to this fighting?
20: There's not a whole lot of movement there. Europe is still hesitant to really put on paper hard and fast guarantees that, like Article 5 type guarantee, whether it would come to Ukraine's aid. Europe's not going to do that anytime soon. Ukraine obviously isn't a member of NATO or the EU. So Europe is still kind of inching toward helping more. Some countries said that they would send some troops as peacekeepers, but that never really materialized. Well, and there hasn't also been a peace. So that's going to be the hardest bit, I think, to try to get put some real teeth behind some of these potential security guarantees.
0: Well, President Trump also has a meeting planned with Syrian President Ahmed al-Shara tomorrow. What are you watching there?
20: Well, I think obviously there was the attack in Damascus while French President Macron was there. President Trump has said he would like to see the Syrian forces go into Lebanon to try to help separate the Israelis and Hezbollah, which essentially everyone in the region, everyone who's watched that conflict over the decades, knows that's not a good idea. The Syrian president rejected it quietly, but he still rejected it. So I think Trump might bring that up again, see if they'll help there. He already pulled U.S. troops out of Syria. So the U.S.-Syrian policy is in a bit of a hold state that I'm not really sure where to move forward. The United States does want to move forward for sure, but it's just how and when and how far to push it and what demands we might make of them, of regional security, and how willing they feel as a new government and fragile society and fragile economy to be more of a regional player if they even want to be.
0: Well, Well, let's turn to the setting for this summit. Turkey, it hasn't always been seen as a reliable NATO partner. It's frustrated fellow members by dragging its feet on bids to join the alliance from new countries. It declined to join Western sanctions against Russia over the Ukraine war. President Erdogan called Russian President Putin a dear friend, and American and European officials worry openly about Erdogan's authoritarian tendencies at home. Why is Turkey important to the alliance right now?
20: Well, Turkey outside the United States has the largest military in the NATO alliance. So they're big. They have incredible capabilities. They fly American F-16s. They have a credible and potent navy. One of the big problems is that they use some Russian equipment, specifically the S-400 air defense system, which they bought in 2019, which caused the Trump administration at the time to kick Turkey out of the F-35 program, which it sounds like President Trump may move to reinstate them into the program, which is going to create a whole new set of issues in Congress, which on a bipartisan level has mostly opposed Turkey getting the F-35. So I think that's going to be the big one to watch. If Trump tries to make some sort of deal or make an announcement, that was probably a little bit premature, and just where that goes and what gifts he wants to give Erdogan as far as, you know, new engines for F-16s and the F-35.
0: Well, the summit is also happening amid crackdowns on political opposition in Turkey, including the jailing of Istanbul's former mayor since last year. How are NATO allies navigating that?
20: To be honest, they are kind of skating past it. Everyone wants a positive summit. President Trump has come into these summits before and kind of banged his shoe on the table and disrupted things and kind of made life difficult for everyone. So better or for worse, I think a lot of European allies are kind of holding their noses and just ignoring the domestic political situation in Turkey in order just to get these deals done, to move things forward, bring President Trump in, make him happy, put him on the plane back to Washington, and kind of move on. So they might not like it, but this is in a complicated world. I think a lot of allies are just kind of making their peace with it, that Turkey domestically isn't really where they want it to be, but there's bigger issues in the world, I suppose, that they need to focus on.
0: So, Paul, briefly, what are you watching in the coming hours and days as the summit unfolds? And everyone tries to gauge whether this is successful for the U.S. and for NATO as a whole.
20: Yeah, I think the big one is President Trump and what he does over the next 24 hours, what kind of mood he's in. You know, he already kind of landed here and made some comments how Europe didn't help and gone back to the old kind of bombastic Trump. And we'll see if it's that Trump or the other Trump. But either way, Europe's going to keep moving forward with this industrial rearmament, no matter what Trump says. So I think that's going to be the real story.
0: Well, that's Paul McLeary. He's Pentagon reporter for Politico. He's in Turkey for the NATO summit. Paul, thanks.
20: Thank you.
0: Coming up, 15 years ago, protesters gathered at Manhattan's Zuccotti Park. Their occupation became a movement, but with no clear leaders or demands, what impact did it have? Looking back on Occupy, next on 1A.

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2: 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That song, A World Without Love, went to number one. 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
4: Look for mostly sunny skies and temperatures in the low to mid-90s across our listening area. Winds from the northeast at 5 to 10 miles an hour. Heat index values in the upper 90s. For tonight, clear skies, overnight lows in the low to mid-70s. Looking ahead, more sunshine, hot for Wednesday with highs at or near 100. You're tuned to KGOU.
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6: This is 1A. I'm Jen White. Throughout history, protest movements have been responsible for some of the biggest social and political changes, like the Civil Rights Movement and the AIDS Coalition to Unleash Power, or ACT UP. But what about the Occupy movement?
7: In 2011, thousands of people flooded into a tiny park in Lower Manhattan. They were broke, angry, drowning in debt, and convinced the system was rigged.
8: Banks got bailed out! We got sold out! Banks got bailed out! We got sold out!
7: But they didn't just protest. They tried to build something entirely new.
8: That people want...
9: Stay here!
8: Stay here!
9: And occupy this square!
8: And occupy this square!
7: No leaders... No hierarchy, no official demands. Just hundreds of strangers camping out in the middle of New York City in their own anti-capitalist society.
10: Zuccotti itself became like this community, and there was a library, there's medics, sanitation, food, and the drum circle that would never stop.
7: Somehow it became a global movement.
6: This year marks Occupy's 15th anniversary. But did the movement lead to real change? That's one of the questions at the center of the new series from the podcast Future Hindsight. It's called Occupy, An Unfinished Uprising. Mila Atmost is the host of Future Hindsight, a weekly podcast about civic engagement and democracy. She joins us from Nantucket, Massachusetts. Mila, welcome to the program.
11: Thank you so much for having me. It's a pleasure to be here.
6: We also want to hear from you. If you participated in the Occupy movement, share your memories. Our email is 1a@wamu.org. We'll hear more of the podcast in a moment. But Mila, just how would you define the Occupy movement looking back at it 15 years later?
11: Well, I think when you define it 15 years later, my number one takeaway is that it was a movement to show us what's possible. And I think in this time, it's important to revisit something that's possible. I think a lot of people feel so hopeless and so powerless right now. And it's clear that we need a social, political, and economic movement to reconstruct democracy in this country. And like I said, Occupy is an example of people who tried to show us an alternative system. And since then, since 2011, which sounds almost wrong, economic inequality has only intensified, right? Like since COVID and, of course, the corruption from the White House and tax policies that redistribute wealth upwards. In a way, you could argue the system is even more rigged than it used to be. So another part of me also feels that we are all waiting for something. I think there's that feeling, not just with me, but with a lot of people, that, you know, another shoe has to drop. We don't really know what is going to happen, but there needs to be something to stop this current trajectory. And my hope is that the Occupy spirit will be bubbling up again, or perhaps it already is.
6: Well, let's hear more from the podcast. This is from the first episode, and we'll hear from activists who were at the park on the very first day.
12: There is this like palpable sense of rage, like this simmering rage that people wanted to unleash. People had been waiting for years to say something, and they finally could say it.
11: Nalini had certainly felt that way. She'd been carrying the shame of the empty fridge, the eviction notice, her lack of college education, the lie to her employer that she hadn't been able to afford the college education she'd put on her resume. She was suddenly hearing stories just like hers from other people.
13: What shifted for me was that General Assembly that first night and people getting up and telling their stories.
11: At first, people told their stories in these small groups. And then the whole crowd, estimated to be almost 1,000 people, was brought together for a General Assembly. In anarchist fashion, there was no leader, just a facilitation team that invited everyone to take turns speaking.
13: I remember somebody saying that their parents' home got foreclosed upon. I remember hearing somebody just said, I went to all this college and have all this debt. And like, we were all told we had to go to college to get a better job. And somebody was like, and I'm working at Starbucks. Not that it's like, you know, solidarity with the Starbucks workers union, but like, that wasn't what we were told you go to college for, right?
11: There was a building sense of connection of no. It wasn't just you or your bad choices that put you in debt. There's a pattern here. With each sort of confession, there was this
12: sense of hope. We know how bad it is, and we just need to come together and build this space, and like, it's gonna happen. And we are the people to do it. The sense of urgency and commitment was really, I had never seen that before.
11: Part of it was the way all of this was unfolding. They used something called the people's mic, where everyone had to repeat what the speaker was saying. And again, anyone could speak. There weren't leaders or vetted speakers. And then there were the twinkle fingers, where you waggle your fingers to show agreement. It was just so different from anything Nalini had seen before.
13: This whole, like, hands thing, twinkle fingers, I was like, okay, this is gonna be wild.
11: But she was, in spite of herself, inspired. She stood up to speak at one point.
13: I remember getting up. I don't remember what I said. I think I was like, I hate the blah, blah, blah. But I don't remember what I said. But that moment, I sat down after I spoke, and I was like, whatever's happening, I like it. And I'm going to do what needs to be done.
6: That's from the series Occupy, an unfinished uprising, launching this week from Future Hindsight. Mila, it's really interesting. 2011 was already a year of unrest before Occupy started in September. Wisconsin's fight over collective bargaining rights drew 200,000 protesters and an occupation of the state capitol in Madison just months earlier. Occupy also landed during a time of rising foreclosures, high unemployment, 3 years after the bank bailouts. Give us some more context about what led to Occupy. What was going on in the country at the time?
11: Well, as you mentioned, it was only 3 years after the 2008 financial crisis. And even though by September 2011, and although, you know, by then the Great Recession had, quote, officially ended, more than officially ended, it didn't really feel like that for everyday Americans, right? The national unemployment rate at that time was 9%, with nearly half of all unemployed workers having been jobless for at least 6 months or longer. And employers were still hiring cautiously. State and local governments were still under austerity measures, cutting jobs, slashing budgets for things like schools, public transportation, public libraries. And as you mentioned, the banks got bailed out with taxpayer dollars, but everyday people did not get bailed out. And notably, of course, the housing market was deeply depressed and millions of homeowners were underwater on their mortgages. And you just played this clip where the Occupy chant was, banks got bailed out, we got sold out. And in addition to this overall economic recession, young people specifically were deeply affected. At that time, young people entering the workforce faced some of the toughest conditions of any generation in decades. So for recent college graduates, a degree really didn't guarantee a career anymore. And I think we still see that today, that there is a lot of precarity in jobs, even if you have a college degree. And unemployment among young people at that time in 2011 hovered around 10%. And so a lot of these college grads couldn't find work in their fields and instead took jobs in retail or in restaurants. And so between student debt, not a lot of career opportunities, a lot of young people ended up living with their parents. I think we all made fun of that at the time, or it seemed like it was a funny thing, but of course, that's not funny at all. And so it was in this backdrop in September 2011 that many Americans, particularly young people, looked at a financial system that had rescued the banks and while leaving ordinary people to struggle with unemployment, debt, foreclosure, and shrinking economic prospects. And I want to just add here that I recently had a conversation with Samuel Moyn. He's the author of a book called Gerontocracy in America, How the Old Are Hoarding Power and Wealth. And he cited a shocking statistic in his book that according to a 2011 study, the median senior citizen in 2011 had 47 times more wealth than the median American between ages 18 and 34.
13: It's interesting to hear you lay out that context because, and you alluded to this, the echoes of that time are playing today. We're hearing it in every conversation on both sides of the aisle, this question about whether or not what we understand the American dream to be is in fact a reality for the most of the population. Now, in the years just before Occupy, over 500,000 people had turned out for Tea Party Tax Day protests. So this is a right-wing populist response to the same bank bailouts. But that came earlier, much earlier than the Occupy movement. Why was the left slower to respond?
11: You know, that's a good question that

0: Festival. What a shared civic gospel looks like for America now. Next hour on 1A.
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0: Back to the conversation in a moment, but first we'd love your help with an upcoming show. Democratic Socialists are gaining momentum in the primaries, the latest delivering an upset in Colorado. Melat Quiros, a Gen Z political newcomer, won against 15-term incumbent Diana DeGette. It comes after two Democratic Socialists of America-backed candidates won in New York and another winning the nomination for Pennsylvania's 3rd District. We'll look at the ideas behind this party, what's driving voters toward this brand of progressive politics, and if it could have national appeal. And we'd love to hear from you as well. Would you support a Democratic Socialist candidate? Why or why not? The number is 855-236-1212. How much do you think Democratic Socialism can go mainstream this November? Again, the number is 855-236-1A1A. Or talk to us using our app, 1A Vox Pop, and you'll hear that conversation on Thursday. Now back to Mila Atmos, host of the series Occupy, an unfinished uprising. It launches this week from the podcast Future Hindsight. And we're hearing from you about how you reflect on Occupy Wall Street 15 years later.
3: I think one of the issues and the main reason why I felt is because they lacked clear and actionable goals or any leadership. Their demands were very vague. They also did not have any leaders that were formally appointed by the group to represent the demands of the group as a whole. So all in all, it just looked like a mob that really didn't accomplish anything in hindsight. I do believe that they had good intentions to a certain degree, but they might have been unrealistic.
0: Thanks for that call. Do you see the Occupy movement as a success, a failure, or something in between? Email us at 1A@WAMU.org. Mila, it's interesting that there was quite a bit of organization within the movement. Within the first week, occupiers had organized into dozens of working groups, including media. There was legal, there was outreach, there was arts and culture. They had their own internet team. The morning after the occupation began, protesters held their first full assembly, and a long list of grievances came up, including inequality, bank reform, and foreclosures. But there was no decision made on formal demands. Was that an oversight or an intentional choice?
4: You know, that's a good question. I would say from the interviews that we'd listened to, you know, all of the tape that we had, that that was a choice in a sense that they wanted to have all the voices in the room heard. And it's really difficult to get, you know, in direct democracy and having a general assembly where you're repeating the people's mic to make big decisions. And so... I think what they really, from my perspective and from listening to the archival tapes, it seemed to me that they really wanted to air everything. And they wanted

0: they wanted people to hear these complaints. You know, they had the Tumblr, the We Are the 99% Tumblr, and it was fascinating, the stories that they told, primarily about, you know, economic dislocation. And I thought, you know, these are not stories that people normally hear. And I think it was good to give them all airtime.
1: Let's hear more of the podcast. Sandy Nurse was elected to the New York City Council in 2022. She was a grassroots organizer in the Occupy Wall Street movement.
2: Oh, you're with this group and you're a little more fringe, or you all are anarchists. You just don't want to work with anything. You just want to burn everything down. And other people, you know, would be like, oh, you're real liberal. You just want to be safe. You don't want to actually challenge anything. You think like the way we're going to achieve change is this like long, slow process of dying slowly. You know, it's all of this tension between theories of change, worldviews, approaches to these immensely challenging and overwhelming structural injustices.
0: The General Assembly meetings, where everyone got a chance to speak, were supposed to help sort out all of these different opinions. They were supposed to result in consensus. But
3: there is a lot of fighting.
0: That's Brooke Lehman. She's a longtime anarchist activist and a member of one of the most famous banking families in America. She'd been leading workshops on direct democracy in Zuccotti Park. She thought that the General Assemblies needed to have more structure.
3: I also sort of looked at this form of direct democracy where literally anyone could come off the street and share as not a particularly effective structure for what was then becoming clear that we were running an occupation where thousands of people were getting fed and housed and streets were needing to be cleaned, porta potties were needing to be acquired. All these things that were really mechanical needs needed some form of coordination. And I brought up the idea of having a spokes council in addition to the General Assembly, which will go down in my own personal history as my worst idea ever.
0: It was a structure that had been successful in several other movements Brooke had participated in over the last 30 years. But it didn't work so well at Occupy.
3: Because it was not only like just an unbelievable amount of labor to get this idea passed, but it was seen as such an affront to the two folks that were very attached to the General Assembly. It was as though we were bringing in like a foreign army to take over Occupy Wall Street, bringing in this second layer of organizational structure. And then both the Spokes Council and the General Assembly became what I can only refer to as a Jerry Springer show, where people literally used to show up just to watch the fights happen. And it was traumatic. Like, you know, I consider myself a pretty seasoned facilitator and I could not facilitate the Spokes Council after a while. I would literally shake, like my hands would be shaking. And I laugh because Occupy Wall Street was a bit of a train wreck. It was a really exciting and enlivening and beautiful train wreck, but it was a train wreck.
1: That clip really captures the tension and the infighting that was part of this movement. And it played out directly on the Brooklyn Bridge March. That's when a contingent broke from Sandy Nurse's plan to stay on the pedestrian walkway, and it led to roughly 700 arrests. We got this email from Steve who says, in my opinion, the Occupy movement, while well-intentioned, destroyed protest forever. Protest is part of a negotiation. You need a specific goal that can be achieved. We will leave the streets if you do this specific thing. MLK never protested racism. He protested against specific laws he wanted changed. Abby Hoffman didn't protest against war. He protested the draft. Protests need specific goals that can be achieved through negotiation. They need an end game. And they need a charismatic leader who can deliver their message to the country. In talking to the people involved with the Occupy movement, how do they reflect on both the infighting and how this sort of big, enormous tent approach to all of their concerns affected what they were actually able to achieve?
0: Well, everyone we spoke with, you know, described how frustrating the infighting was. And even though they were really inspired by Occupy, it was clear that there were so many different and strong opinions on how to move forward. Like you said, this enormous tent strategy, you know, but beyond these, you know, philosophical and strategic disagreements, like whether to work with elected officials or to work with nonprofits or advocacy groups, there were a lot of disagreements really about how to govern themselves in the park, which I think is, you know, was really so traumatic, as Brooke Lehman said. And it became really true when it came to the money that they raised. You know, they raised so much money because so many people wanted to help them, which is obviously ironic for an economic justice movement. And I think when they reflect back, though, they, you know, they all, from the tape that we have, they all like love that experience. They really, as Mike mentioned earlier, who called in, it was transformative for them because it just showed them the power of collective action, of being together in one space. And whether they have big disagreements or not, they do agree that we need something different.
1: We're speaking to Mila Ottmost, host of the series Occupy, an unfinished uprising. It launches this week from Future Hindsight. Let's hear another clip from the podcast.
4: One day, she invited her brother to join her at a protest.
5: He is, you know, an Indian man in New York City. And so post 9/11, my brother started being stopped all the time in New York City by cops. Just like straight up racial profiling after 9/11. So he has a lot of experience with cops, is what I'm trying to say. And he came to a protest and he was like, I gotta get out of here. And I was like, what's wrong? And he was like, too many cops here. And I was like, yeah, there's a lot of cops policing the protest. And he was like, no, there's too many cops in the crowd. And I was like, what do you mean? And he was like, there are cops everywhere in the crowd. And then I was like, show me.
4: They started looking around the crowd, and he pointed someone out to her.
5: My brother was like, cops always are wearing these like baggy jeans and like a sweatshirt or whatever, but they always get the shoes wrong. They're still wearing cop shoes. And cops, like, you know, they can't wear sneakers on the job, so it's like an outfit that you would be wearing sneakers with, only you're wearing weird black loafers. And he showed me, and then I was like, oh my God, you're right, there are cops everywhere.
4: They had been there the whole time. That beautiful inclusiveness that had allowed Manissa to step in on her first day at Occupy and alter the declaration. The inclusiveness that welcomed anyone off the street to address the crowds of hundreds of people. Well, that day at the protest with her brother, Manissa realized that inclusiveness also meant infiltrators were welcomed in, along with everyone else.
5: This guy came up to us, and he was an undercover cop, and he was like, yeah, do you know where this protest is heading? And I was like, no, I don't know. And my brother just, like, turned his back on him, and somebody else, like, jumped in and was like, oh, yeah, do you want to get involved? Like, we're going to do this and this and this. And I had this moment where I was like, oh, my God. Like, like, there were a lot of, like, really earnest, like, college kids who really, really wanted other kinds of people to be involved. And so, like, a burly, working-class-looking white guy, you're like, oh, we want to include you. And I was like, but that guy is a cop, you know?
4: It's not surprising that there were undercover officers, but the level of law enforcement interest in Occupy was unusual. The true depth of the police infiltration and surveillance wouldn't be fully revealed until years later, when one organization got its hands on what would come to be called the spy files.
1: That's from the series Occupy, an unfinished uprising, launching this week from Future Hindsight. You heard there from Manissa Maharawal, who was another leader in the movement. I'm Jen White. You're listening to 1A. Mila, tell us more about both the FBI records about Occupy, but also the broader law enforcement response to the movement, especially as it grew.
0: So there were a lot of police officers infiltrating both undercover, but also there was a plainclothes officer who is very prominently featured in the Occupy lore called Hipster Cop, or he was called Hipster Cop by the occupiers, Detective Lee. And so the idea was very similar to COINTELPRO, to infiltrate the movement and to make it weak from the inside, at least according to the spy files. And in addition to that, of course, there was all this infighting. So I think altogether, it made for a very difficult time for the occupiers to sustain this movement. But in terms of the FBI Joint Task Force and the NYPD, they were really surveilling specific activists. And the way that these spy files read, it seems that they were really not so much concerned about terrorism, but about threatening the capitalist structure of the United States, which was essentially what Occupy was about. It was really about building an anti-capitalist village at the very core. That's what they wanted to do. And so I think they posed a real threat to businesses in the area or to people who were watching them. And there was definitely a concerted effort to surveil them. And many of the people who were part of Occupy ended up being surveilled by the FBI and continue to be.
1: Well, we're hearing from many of you. Charles emailed, old folks like me were at Occupy too. It wasn't just a young movement. Don't be too quick to other the old. We may have wealth for now, but we aren't like the 1% who pass on their wealth to immortal corporate entities. Those of us in the 99% will be passing it on to your generation. I was at the med tents. We also heard from Josie, who says, even though the Occupy movement isn't out in the open anymore, I think it caused some of us to be more conscious about our everyday choices, especially what we choose to consume. We are occupying our lives. Bernie Sanders became one of the clearest political inheritors of that 99% framing in the years after. There's so much we could talk about in this podcast, but ultimately, what do you see as Occupy's most lasting legacy? Is it political? Is it cultural? Is it something else?
0: I think it's a little bit of all of the above. You know, when you say political, Bernie Sanders definitely became much more popular in the wake of Occupy. And I think it made his presidential run possible. It also made the run for Elizabeth Warren possible to become senator. And as you've just mentioned, there are so many DSA candidates who are winning in the primaries this year. And I think those are a direct descendant from Occupy. In addition, I think on the cultural side, we have change the way we speak. I mean, from the tapes that you just played, from the callers, people think about the 99% versus the 1%. And I think that was not really mainstream before Occupy. And I think it really changed. It shifted the Overton window on how we talk about capitalism, how it made critiquing capitalism more acceptable. And also, you know, other things like the fight for 15, the surging popularity of unions, strike debt. There's so many things that are evident today that come directly or are inspired by Occupy.
1: Well, that's Mila Atmo. She's the host of the special series Occupy, an Unfinished Uprising. It launches this week from Future Hindsight. Mila, thanks for speaking with us.
0: Thank you for having me.
1: And remember, the 1A podcast is a great way to catch up on anything you might miss on the show. It's where you'll find our best guests and stories each day. Today's producer was Avery Jessa Chapnick. This program comes to you from WAMU, part of American University in Washington, distributed by NPR. I'm Jen White. Thanks for listening, and we'll talk again tomorrow. This is 1A.

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1: 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The country they'd be sent back to is currently roiled by violence, political turmoil, and extreme poverty. 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
1: The Declaration of Independence. Its signing signaled the birth of the American experiment. Does it bind us together today? From WAMU and NPR in Washington, this is 1A. Hi, I'm Jen White. Today on 1A, we hold these truths to be self-evident, that all men are created equal. 250 years on, do these words act as a guide for the nation? Did they ever? We reflect on what a shared civic gospel looks like for the U.S. today and the role of faith in that search. It's the latest in our series of conversations from the Aspen Ideas Festival. But first, Iran. What message is the Iranian regime sending the world with the multi-day funeral for the late Ayatollah Ali Khamenei? And where do talks stand between the U.S. and Iran? That's after this news.
7: Live from NPR News in Washington, I'm Louise Schiavone. A new allegation of sexual assault reported Monday in Politico has shaken the campaign of the main Democrat seeking to unseat Republican Senator Susan Collins. Graham Plattner is denying accusations of sexual assault by a woman he dated. Plattner's accuser, Jenny Razzicott, says on the night when the alleged assault occurred, she had asked Plattner not to come to her house.
8: I heard a noise outside my door. And then he came in. He just came into my house. It was unlocked. I live in an area where you don't usually have to lock your doors. I do now. He came in and I realized, okay, he didn't listen. He's in my home.
7: Razzicott spoke to CNN's Jake Tapper. Several Democrats have withdrawn their endorsements, including top Senate Democrat Chuck Schumer. Plattner says he is considering what his next step should be. President Trump at this hour is in Ankara, Turkey for a NATO summit. A top focus among the allies will continue to be the war between Russia and Ukraine. As the week began, a Russian missile and drone attack on Kyiv and the surrounding region left almost 24 people dead. Ukraine's military today is saying that overnight it hit two manufacturing sites critical to Russia's military campaign. President Trump and Ukrainian President Zelensky are slated to meet on the sidelines of the summit tomorrow. NPR's Hadil Al-Shalshi says defense issues, especially Ukraine, are on the agenda this week.
9: The administration just announced a six-month Pentagon review of U.S. forces in Europe. So this week, the main issues will include increasing defense spending, investing in military capabilities, and there's going to be a focus on sustaining support for Ukraine to keep deterring Russia.
7: NPR's Hadil Al-Shalshi. Two explosions rocked Syria's capital, Damascus, this morning, injuring 18 people, according to Syrian officials. officials. The bombs went off near the hotel where French President Emmanuel Macron held morning meetings on his official visit to Syria. He'll be traveling on to the NATO summit. Prince Harry has lost a privacy lawsuit against a British tabloid newspaper. He'd sued the publisher of the Daily Mail newspaper over claims of unlawful information gathering. NPR's Fatima Al-Kassab reports.
10: The verdict came as Prince Harry, who is King Charles's younger son, began a week-long visit to his home country. Harry, along with other high-profile claimants, including Elton John, had accused the publisher of the Daily Mail newspaper of privacy invasions, including bugging phone lines and obtaining personal health records. Earlier this year, he gave emotional testimony in the trial, saying the press intrusion had made his wife Meghan's life an absolute misery. Today, a judge in London ruled against the prince, saying the allegations required more evidence to be proven. The publishers of the Daily Mail called the ruling a magnificent vindication of their journalism. Fatima Al-Kassab, NPR News.
7: This is NPR. International trade officials say a projectile has hit a tanker traveling south out of the Strait of Hormuz to the Gulf of Oman, and the tanker has caught fire. The United Kingdom Maritime Trade Operation says there's been no environmental impact. Iranian state television said the liquefied natural gas tanker came under attack after ignoring warnings. Hamas says it's dissolving its civilian-led governing body. The move comes as Israeli troops push deeper into Gaza, where they now control nearly 70% of the territory. NPR's Anas Baba has more.
11: The announcement by Hamas dissolves the body that's run Gaza's day-to-day affairs, from public hospitals to garbage collection, since the group won elections nearly 20 years ago. The move by Hamas appears to be an attempt to pressure Israel to move forward with President Trump's peace plan, while not addressing stalled talks on the decommissioning of weapons in Gaza and Israeli troop withdrawal. Hamas says civil servants will continue to carry out essential public services until a committee of independent Palestinian technocrats takes over, as Trump's plan calls for. But the committee's members are in neighboring Egypt, and Israel's blocked them from entering Gaza. Israeli Foreign Minister Gideon Sa'ar called the move of Hamas a trick and insisted on Hamas's disarmament as the way forward. Anas Bobo, NPR News, Gaza.
7: A third heat wave is moving over parts of Europe. Temperatures are expected to climb as much as 18 degrees Fahrenheit above average. Forest fires have erupted in southern France and the Pyrenees bordering Spain. I'm Louise Schiavone, NPR News.
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1: This is 1A. I'm Jen White. A sea of mourners dressed in black flooded into Iran's capital for a procession as part of the funeral of the late Supreme Leader Ayatollah Ali Khamenei. The Supreme Leader's flag-draped coffin was accompanied by those of several family members also killed in a February 28th strike at the start of the war launched by Israel and the United States. The coffin traveled through Tehran on a roughly 12-hour journey, and on Tuesday, the late leader was honored in the city of Qom. Mourning ceremonies, marches, and demonstrations are being held across Iran. What does this funeral tell us about the mood in Iran? And while negotiations between the U.S. and Iran are on hold for now, they are expected to pick up soon. What will negotiators focus on when they meet next? For all that, we turn to Nagar Mortazavi. She's a journalist and host of the Iran podcast and senior fellow at the Center for International Policy. Nagar, welcome back.
15: Thanks for having me, Jen.
1: So this is the first funeral of a supreme leader since 1989. That's when Khamenei's predecessor, Ayatollah Khomeini, the father of the 1979 revolution, was buried. Khamenei was killed on February 28th, but couldn't be buried sooner because of the war. And that delay has given authorities time to plan this major state occasion. Why is this event important to the regime?
15: This is, I would say, a very significant political event, potentially the most important since the funeral of the first supreme leader, Ayatollah Khomeini, as you mentioned, in 1989, which was also very huge and had a lot of political significance. But he wasn't assassinated by the enemy. It wasn't during the war. So the circumstances are very different. First of all, as you said, the burial or the funeral is a departure from religious tradition, Islamic Shia tradition, because in Islamic tradition, you bury the dead as soon as possible. And this one took a few months because of the circumstances of the war. His family was killed alongside him and they're all being buried. So there's a lot of symbolism as far as that. They're being portrayed as victims, as martyrs who stood up to these big enemies, these two powerful armies, who launched the war in Iran. And there's also defiance, a message of defiance, strength, resilience, continuity of the Islamic Republic, because we know one of the big goals of the war was regime change, and the regime did not change. I mean, the leaders changed because of assassinations, but nevertheless, they were able to put the house together and create some continuity. So there's multiple layers of messaging for multiple audiences. There's domestic audiences, their own base. This is a rally around flag effect for the base of the Islamic Republic inside the country, for the regional allies that they're still standing, they're still defiant against the enemies. If needed, they will continue to fight. And then also to international audiences, that they're not as isolated or lonely as the U.S. and Israel would like to portray them. They had delegations come and join. And the makeup of that in itself has a political message. So there's multiple layers and it's very carefully choreographed. The crowds are huge and it just sends many political, religious, and international messages.
1: Well, notably absent at the funeral has been Iran's new supreme leader, Ayatollah Mojtaba Khamenei. This is the late Ayatollah's son, and he's believed to be in hiding after being wounded in the airstrike that killed his father, his wife, and other family members. What does his absence say to you?
15: Well, this is certainly a limitation on that message of continuity, because the defiance message, the message of defiance that the state sent was that, okay, you killed one Ayatollah Khamenei, we're going to replace him with another Ayatollah Khamenei. So it stays in the family with that exact name. We even know President Trump mentioned at the beginning that he wouldn't want to work with the son. And so they exactly picked the same person to send that message. But it is same time, he's certainly a top target for more assassinations by potentially Israel. And so there's security concerns. And then there's also image control. He was injured in that attack. Essentially, he survived the assassination of his father and his family, members of his family. We don't know how badly he was injured, but to have someone who didn't really hold political office, he didn't have a big public image and wasn't very much seen by the Iranian public, to have him, you know, there's an issue of image control and how they want him to be seen. So there's a combination, certainly, of security and safety concerns, because it would be a major, major risk, a cost to the Islamic Republic to have another supreme leader assassinated within a span of a few months. This is something that, you know, happens. A succession happens once every decade. So that would really hurt that sort of image of continuity and resilience. But then there's also image control as far as the actual person health concerns. So a combination of all of those has led to what this limitation is, because at the end of the day, people want to see their leader, their top leader, and they haven't seen him. So this certainly can't continue forever. Yeah.
1: With so much of the leadership dead and the new supreme leader out of sight, is it clear who holds power in Iran right now?
15: Well, it is and it isn't. I mean, we don't know how power sharing is exactly being done, because the process is not very transparent, specifically mainly because of security concerns. So meetings are not being held as usual. They're not being public. It's not, being reported as it used to be before. So that's certainly a departure. But a lot of that the explanation they're giving is that this is wartime and top leaders are real targets of assassination. But we know the Supreme National Security Council, who is, you know, in charge of the day-to-day negotiations with the U.S., there's, of course, the military commanders, the IRGC, who are running the war or were running the war, and they will continue if the war resumes. There's, of course, the president is still in the picture. The Speaker of Parliament is now one of the top figures who is essentially running the day-to-day alongside the president, if not even higher than him. And then the Supreme Leader is part of that decision-making, but it's not, the office is not as it used to be under his father or the first Supreme Leader. It doesn't have that kind of prominence just because, you know, this is a new leader and he is not of the stature of his father or the first Supreme Leader. But certainly it's a mix of all of these powerful figures that have been running the show in the past and the same institutions.
16: Well, at this time, there are no confirmed numbers of attendees, but estimates range from the tens of thousands to millions attending this funeral service. Can the crowd size be equated to a popular endorsement of continued theocratic rule?
15: Well, the crowds are certainly large. And I mean, the state is trying to portray them as large as possible, potentially even hype the number of crowds. But it's undeniable that it's a large crowd. It's a multi-day event in multi-cities, even it's going outside the country to Iraq, where there is a large Shia community. He had a large following. We have to remember the Supreme Leader wasn't just a political figure. He was also a religious figure. So it goes beyond Iran's borders. It's certainly, that's the goal, to project that popularity and support for the system, and also that message of defiance that, look, he wanted people to rise up and overthrow the regime, and that didn't happen. And in fact, people are pouring to the street. But the caveat is that this is not all of Iran. So the Iranian society is large and it's multi-layered, and there are different kinds of demographics. It's hard to put a number on it, but there's certainly a big opposition in, you know, various styles. There's radical opposition who certainly wants regime change. And there's also a gray area in the middle who don't necessarily support the status quo, but that doesn't mean that they support foreign aggression, bombs from Israel and the U.S. falling on children's schools, or they didn't want to rise up and overthrow the regime. And I think there's mixed feelings among people who are inside the country and for different reasons who showed up to the ceremonies. There could be political reasons, religious reasons, even curiosity. It's a big event. It's a very, very big state event. So I think the number can tell you something, can show some level of support. The assassination of the war certainly had a rally around the flag effect for the base, but that doesn't mean that this is all of Iran.
16: Well, anger at the economy sparked mass nationwide protests in Iran in December and January last year. Those protests later morphed into demands for the end of the theocratic state and violence, where thousands of demonstrators were killed by national security forces. And the killing of protesters has continued since then. What is the current mood in Iran around the state of the economy? And what kind of toll has the war taken on Iranians?
15: So the state of economy is pretty bad, and it's gotten much worse with the war, inflation, and that kind of pressure on middle class, working class Iranians has just increased. But dissent, I would say, is sort of on hold. It's put on hold specifically because one of the goals of the war, as I mentioned, was regime change. And so there isn't much room for dissent while the country is fighting a foreign aggression, a threat from the outside, which I would say even increased nationalism in the country. So it didn't remove dissent. It didn't remove the grievances, political, economic, social grievances, some very radical. But at the same time, the war didn't accelerate it. It didn't sort of bring that crowd on the street to finish the job as the Israelis wanted and some American officials. So I would say dissent didn't disappear. It's sort of on hold. And once the war ends, if peace comes, we're going to see more and more of that. And the government, I think, understands that's one of the reasons, one of the main goals at the negotiating table is to get economic relief, because that's the main domestic issue they're dealing with. And if they can't fix the economy or make it better, have some injection into the financial system, then that dissent is going to continue. Potentially, we're going to see protests again.
16: Well, negotiations between the U.S. and Iran are on pause, reportedly until July 11th, when they'll pick up again. Really briefly, what are you watching for?
15: I think negotiations are going to continue as both sides want to end the war in the U.S., of course, for very vivid economic reasons and for the Iranians as well. But I think both sides need to understand that in order to get to that final deal, they need to make concessions. I'm just not sure if that's fully understood. There's still going to be little conflicts here and there in the Strait of Hormuz in Lebanon. So I'm watching those two areas very carefully. But hopefully negotiations will continue and, you know, they'll get to the finish line of that peace deal.
16: That's Nagar Mortazavi. She's host of the Iran podcast and senior fellow at the Center for International Policy. Nagar, thanks.
15: Thanks for having me.
16: Coming up, we head to the Aspen Ideas Festival for a conversation I had last week on the role of faith in our nation's founding. As the dust settles from July 4th celebrations, we'll ask whether our Declaration of Independence can serve as a civic gospel for our future. That's just ahead. This is 1A.

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5: Look for mostly sunny skies on this Tuesday with temperatures in the low to mid-90s across our listening area. Heat index values as high as 97 and a light northeasterly wind at 5 to 10 miles an hour. For this evening, expect clear skies with overnight lows falling into the 70s. Mostly sunny again tomorrow with highs at or near 100. You're tuned to KGOU.
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7: This is 1A. I'm Jen White. The Declaration of Independence marked the start of our American experiment just over 250 years ago. Does that document still hold central tenets of who we are as a nation? Deep political polarization has made that question murkier than perhaps ever before. Last month at the Aspen Ideas Festival, I sat down with three people to ask what a shared civic gospel for our country looks like today and what still stands in its way. Joining me on stage were Jane Kamensky, president and CEO of Thomas Jefferson's Monticello. Also, David French, New York Times columnist and former Army lawyer. His latest book is Divided We Fall, America's Secession Threat and How to Restore Our Nation. And Walter Russell Mead. He's a fellow in strategy and statesmanship at the Hudson Institute and a professor of strategy and statecraft with the Hamilton School for Classical and Civic Education at the University of Florida. He's also the Global View columnist at the Wall Street Journal. To start, I asked Jane what she means when she calls the Declaration of Independence a shared civic gospel.
8: If we are a creedal nation, the Declaration is our creed, and we're interested at Monticello and at many other places in this semi-quincentennial year about what it means to renew our vows to that creed. So I think the Declaration, in the capacious way that my colleague Danielle Allen interprets it, belongs to every single person in the world, and also emanates uniquely from the United States, is our statement of vision. So we hold these truths. What does it mean to hold them? I think that proposition and then asking that question and finding collectively those practices is what it means to infuse a new century with the Declaration as a civic gospel again.
7: Well, Walter and David, I want to hear your thoughts on Jane's description of the Declaration of Independence as a civic gospel. Walter, I'll come to you first.
9: Growing up, I grew up in the American South in not always a particularly good time, but I never met anybody until I think I went up north who told me they thought that the United States was a creedal nation. People, you know, would say, gee, well, you know, why am I an American? Because I was born here, because there's no one else who would let me in, because this is home. I guess I thought of myself as being an American in the same way somebody in Czechia would think they were Czech. So I've always been bemused by things like the House Un-American Activities Committee, which makes sense if you have the idea of a creedal nation, that there are some actions that are congruent with who we are and some that are not. But it always struck me as a little strange. Now, I understand that for a lot of people, they do see themselves in this connection. That's a kind of a way that people understand their American identity. I guess I've come to the place where I think Americans have lots of different ways of thinking about what it means to be an American, and that's part of it. Mm.
8: David, what about you?
10: I'm going to agree that I think most people don't actually spend a whole lot of time thinking about their own citizenship. But where the creed really begins to matter to an extraordinary degree is when you start to have those arguments about who is and who is not in the community, and who is and who should be and who should not be in the community. And I love the idea of that key language from the Declaration of Independence as being a kind of civic gospel. I also think of it as just a beautiful idea. Mm-hmm. And without this beautiful idea, America is simply not America. I think America would be a less just country, dramatically less just country. For example, if you're going to look at the American people, we are not better human clay than the human clay all over the world. We're just not. We're not a better class of human being. We are prone to engage in all of the worst oppressions that we have seen throughout human history, from slavery to the conquest of Native American lands, et cetera, et cetera. You can go and do the indictment all day long. However, one thing that we have had since 1776 was the beautiful idea with which to contrast the actions of the people. So you always have right there and buzzing in the back of your ear, in the back of your mind, is this consistent with we're endowed by our Creator with certain inalienable rights? And so all of those who've been aiming towards that civic gospel, that beautiful idea, have always had an advantage over the long term in these arguments about American identity. Because what is American identity? American identity is the ability to assent to and to agree with the beautiful idea.
8: Jane, as we have this discussion about whether there needs to be or even can be a creed for our nation, how do you think we reckon with the reality that this nation didn't answer the original call of the Declaration of Independence? David just laid out some examples there.
11: So the nation began to answer the original call before the ink was dry, right? The Declaration is a document of election, right? They are electing one pass over the other.
8: But only certain people were allowed on that path, and that's what I'm speaking about.
11: Only certain people were allowed on that path in the political world, right? The statement of universal equality, that was in the pre-political world, right? That's the state of nature. That's the human clay. Everybody is entitled to that equally. In the political world, while almost everybody was called upon to effect that revolution, including people who did not own themselves, including women, including poor men, not everybody could be electors under the Constitution. But before the ink is dry, people who are not meant to be included in its political community begin using it as a tool in their rights struggles by petition, by lawsuits, by social movement. For women, especially in evangelical churches at the very beginning, organizing under this statement of rights, which they want to take into the political world and say, I want me some of that. So the tension obviously is there from the beginning, right? I don't know. I'm not a quantitative political scientist, but maybe 1 in 10, 1 in 20 people in the self-declared United States could exercise the franchise. Maybe fewer, right? 1 in 1,000 could go to college. It's not an equality of condition statement, but it is like the green light at the end of Gatsby's dock, and people start reaching for it from the get-go.
8: Walter, I'd love to hear your thoughts as well, because it seems like you're a little more skeptical about the idea of the Declaration of Independence as a civic gospel.
9: Well, maybe some of it is an allergy to the language civic gospel. Mm. The country, absolutely, the idea of equality is a part of American culture that in many ways antedates the revolution and that they were expressing. I would agree that this sort of drive to a flattening of hierarchies and of seeing inequalities legal inequalities as a problem is very much there. I'm not sure how much it comes from the actual document or from the sentiments behind the document. There are lots of countries who have extremely noble founding documents and glorious constitutions. I think the Stalin Constitution of the 1930s might be the most idealistic document ever produced. But it was so far from the genuine conditions that made it that over time it just fell flat and people walked away. So I wouldn't want to say there's, I love the words, I love the Declaration of Independence, but I wouldn't want to say that there's a magic in some ways in that document. Rather, that document was capturing something that was already there in the American people.
11: Jefferson says so, right? It's only an expression of the American
9: mind.
11: Yes,
9: exactly. Mm.
12: David, how is our modern understanding of civics related to faith in this country?
10: It's extraordinarily contentious on every front. And so, you know, we are living in a time where locked in the middle of battles over history. And unfortunately, a lot of these battles over history are not being conducted in good faith necessarily, because what you're trying to do is you're trying to enlist history into your present cause. And history is messy. It's difficult. There's a lot we still don't know and understand. I mean, one of the things that we're seeing is the Supreme Court is wrestling in a very difficult way with the history around just the Second Amendment and gun laws in this country. It's very, very complicated. So we're in this moment where we're trying to yank history into our side. But I think that one thing that is very important is we absolutely cannot be afraid to talk about, and we cannot be afraid to deeply dive into the role of faith in the American founding and how it played a role. And because I think that we have sort of viewed it as like, okay, if we're going to say that faith played a big role in the American founding, well, that's going to code right. And if we're going to say that, no, you're totally exaggerating how much of a role that the faith played in American founding, well, that's going to code left. That's the overlay on the whole conversation that's kind of silences or intimidates or often leads to ignorance. And so I think we have to embrace the idea that faith was an absolutely critical aspect of the debate around the American founding. However, the way in which that debate played out is not the way we're debating faith very much now. Mm-hmm. Just as sort of a naked public square devoid of religious discourse would be utterly alien to the founders, also they would look at a lot of modern Christian movements and they would be confounded by those, just absolutely confounded. They were their own thing and they were different things. You can't just say, what was the faith of the founders? Which founder? At which period of in their life? Are we talking only about Americans? Or are we talking about the British and, you know, the Enlightenment thinkers, say from the UK, John Locke? His argument was suffused with faith. So the way I've long thought about faith in the civics and the civic history of the American founding is you're just not going to know it unless you know the faith-based arguments behind it. But the faith-based arguments behind it actually don't bear a huge amount of resemblance to a lot of our contemporary fights.
12: And yet it's something, as you said, that we're still debating. So, Walter, do you think it's important at all as we're trying to figure out the next, hopefully, 250 years of this country to be at all connected to what the founding fathers intended when it comes to faith and its role in the formation of this country?
9: We're a lot closer to them than we think sometimes. You know, culture, the language that we express our ideas changes more rapidly than the underlying culture that shapes our ideas, I think. So, for example, a lot of the big religious differences between the founders at that time were you had people who believed in what I would think of today, we might call today salvationist Christianity. Humanity is so deeply flawed that only a miraculous intervention by God becoming man or just in some other way, you know, it takes a deep shakeup, and without that, nothing works. And then sort of ethical Christianity, which is the moral teachings of the New Testament, can provide a society with enough of a glue to hold it together. And I think many people in their daily lives, even today, sort of tack between these in various ways. They're not entirely mutually exclusive, but they're different emphases. And I think the sort of ethical Christianity became, particularly in the 50s and 60s, a kind of a civic bond. A lot of it was about integrating Catholics and Jews into kind of the American leadership system, because before that time, they really were sort of on the outside looking in. But there was a lot more agreement in, say, the 50s about what ethical standards meant. You know, in France in the 1950s, the Catholic Church and the Communist Party of France were pretty much in agreement on social mores. Divorce is bad. Homosexuality is unspeakable. You know, the left was actually socially, on the whole, pretty kind of conformist. And so now that we have profound differences over what an ethical code would look like and what it means, it becomes much harder to think about what is an ethical generic bond that can hold the country together. I think this is one of our big problems today.
11: I think it is to Aspen's great credit that I get to be the leftmost and least churched member of this panel, where this morning I was the rightmost and most sort of virtue ethics member of a progressive panel. So I'm center left, and I represent the home of the guy who coined the phrase wall between church and state in his letter to the Danbury Baptists in 1802, who were fighting religious establishment under the banner of the First Amendment, and so wrote to Jefferson, who is an ardent proponent of freedom of conscience. And Jefferson agreed that a religious establishment was anathema in the United States, and it only took the great state of Connecticut 30 more years to come to that conclusion. That said, I think every founder had a kind of small f faith in their common purpose and in the nation, and that faith was moral. And I think it's a serious problem for the left in civics, for the center in civics, to avoid the language of virtue and values. So I'm really interested, as a lot of the work I do is as a civic educator. I'm part of a coalition called Educating for American Democracy, which is a pluralist, I would say it's a Bush to Obama coalition in political terms. So 80% of our political spectrum, and we believe that it is important to embrace the language of national virtue, and that language originally has a Christian substrate, just absolutely, or an Abrahamic substrate. Jefferson is also a person who collects the Quran and thinks very seriously about Hebrew scripture. So I think civically, the reason civics left the classroom in the late 1960s was because it was thought to be religion. It was thought to be capital F faith. It was thought to violate by agitators on the left the wall between church and state. Isn't that like religion? And therefore, shouldn't that be taught at home? Not unlike some of the current culture war tactics from the right now about gender or about divisive concepts. And civics is value-laden language because it's treating us, if not to speak a common creed or a common gospel, to affirm the virtue of belonging to a nation.
12: We're listening to my conversation from the recent Aspen Ideas Festival on our founding document and faith with Jane Kamensky of Thomas Jefferson's Monticello, David French of the New York Times, and Walter Russell Mead, fellow in strategy and statesmanship at the Hudson Institute. When we come back, disentangling politics from religion today versus 250 years ago. I'm Jen White. This is 1A.

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The National Cowboy and Western Heritage Museum in OKC invites families to join them in celebration of the National Day of the Cowboy

0: to enjoy mini barrel racing and other games, face painting, caricature art, and more. 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
2: Back now to our conversation from the recent Aspen Ideas Festival about the role of faith in our nation's founding and whether our Declaration of Independence can serve as a unifying document for our future. My guests on stage in Aspen were Jane Kamensky, president and CEO of Thomas Jefferson's Monticello, David French, he's a New York Times columnist and former Army lawyer, and Walter Russell Mead. He's a fellow in strategy and statesmanship at the Hudson Institute and a professor of strategy and statecraft with the Hamilton School for Classical and Civic Education at the University of Florida. Let's dive back in with my question to the panel about our nation's founders and morality.
3: I want to just circle back to Jefferson for a moment, because when we talk about him and other founders as men of faith or men who were trying to create sort of a moral foundation for the country, that lives alongside the fact that they were enslavers. And so I think for some people, when we talk about the founders, there is a friction there that is difficult to reconcile. That at once we're looking to them to provide a roadmap to morality when, from the foundation of this country, there were deeply immoral things happening. And Walter, do you think there is a way to grapple with it, to come to some shared truth about it even?
4: Well, I think one thing would just be that the founders were utterly normal in holding enslaved people, in that for thousands of years that was the norm of human civilization. So that every great moral teacher you can think of either owned slaves or lived reasonably comfortably in a society in which slavery was a fact of life. Without slavery in ancient Athens, there's no Parthenon, there's no Plato, there's no Aristotle. And so the American Revolution came at this sort of amazing time when technological progress was getting us past the need, real or perceived, for any kind of civilization and cultivation to rest on forced labor. At the same time, there was a more systematic, market-focused exploitation of people, which added new layers of cruelty and horror to what was already a very bad thing. So they're living in this period. You know, Alexander Hamilton was an abolitionist and joined an abolition society. Ben Franklin, this is the beginnings of a principled move to say that the institution of slavery is absolutely immoral and must be destroyed. So I think if we can read that history and see how different people, how they respond, we can learn from that. I think there are plenty of things that happen today that people a few hundred years from now, assuming that things continue to get generally better, you know, like, really? You guys could wear T-shirts that were made by people on starvation wages in Bangladesh, and you talk about yourselves as moral people? Maybe our thinking about the founders and then applying some of this logic to our own situation, I don't think it gives us an automatic what's the moral path forward, because it's really difficult. But I think we can and must enrich our understanding of the past to see how many of its dilemmas are actually much closer to our own experience than we might like to acknowledge.
3: Jane, how are you dealing with that as you're doing your work at Monticello?
5: Yeah, so that's our bread and butter, right, is that

0: we are given, if not perfect, perfectible things by imperfect men and women. That, to me, is the human condition. I first must say, Jefferson's turning in his grave so much these days, but I think he can't be called a man of faith. I don't think that's a thing that he would have called himself, except in the vaguest way. I think that he had a lot of wisdom on this question of exemplarity, right? If the core contradiction is, how can these guys be exemplars when they were so human and of their times? He was one of the great voices of, look not to me, but to you. He was not a builder of statues to himself. I want to recommend to the audience a magnificent and truly obscure book by Tracy McKenzie out of Wheaton College called We the Fallen People. You must know it. The broadly shared sense among the founders that they were making an imperfect offering because they were people born after the fall and of the fall. No. So we shouldn't give them a hubris that they didn't possess, right? I think it's important for us to live in the tension of imperfect men. And I think also Walter's baton pass to the present of what is the how could you that people will ask of us, because it will come.
1: One quick thing, because this reminds this very argument about the founding documents and their confrontation with slavery was part of the argument between Frederick Douglass, the great founder of the second founding, some of the more radical white abolitionists who wanted to just sort of chuck the constitutional system because a system that could coexist with slavery was illegitimate to its very roots. And Douglass was very emphatic that no, actually what this constitutional system does is it rebukes slavery. And that many of the founders who were the architects of this constitutional system knew that tension as they were writing these words. And so Douglass, like so many other representatives of oppressed, marginalized people in American history, he was able to say, look, you put in the founding documents the indictment for the reality of this country. And so therefore, what ends up happening is I get to be the patriot here. I get to be the one calling us to our highest ideals. And if you want to preserve the status quo, you are in contradiction of the actual creed of this country. And that has been a powerful argument for 200 plus years. And, you know, and so I think that this debate over could men who were full of vice also produce works of great virtue? Absolutely, yes. Does the fact that they created a work of great virtue mean that they were not men of vice, that we should idolize them, that we should worship them? Absolutely not. See with all of our eyes open. And, you know, one of the things that was so frustrating to me in the recent past is, you know, we had this 1619 project that was answered by a 1776 project. And I was thinking, why are we saying one or the other? The history of America is the brutal reality of 1619 and the beautiful idea of 1776, and the collision between these two things for 250 years. And by God's grace and through the courage of a lot of people, we are a lot closer to the vision of 1776 right now than we are to the 1619 oppression. And I think it is no coincidence that we have a nation in which our founding documents indict oppression with every turn of the page.
2: I'm the daughter of a minister, and so when I hear the word gospel, it means something very specific to me. It is innately religious. It is deeply held. It is something you share. But a 2023 survey from Pew Research found that about 28% of U.S. adults say they are religiously unaffiliated, and that's compared to 16% in 2007. So if we're calling the ideals that underpin the country's founding document a shared gospel, does it have to have religious underpinnings, or can it be entirely secular? Walter?
3: Well, first of all, I would say that the idea that in the 18th century people were extremely religious and over time have gradually gotten less so is not a very good picture of the history of religion in America. In fact, the founding generation, I would say, was less religious than their parents and more religious than their children. You had the Kentucky revivals, the evangelical waves that come early in the 19th century. In the 50s and 60s, the United States was a much more, at every level, we were more organized and fond of organizations as a people than we had been before. So American membership in religious congregations is at historically unprecedented levels in those days. Since then, we've become less affiliated. There are fewer members of Kiwanis clubs, perhaps, or, you know, bowling alone. There's a lot of disaggregation in American life. And that is actually more like a lot of our past. And many of the places that we think of as being the most religious, say the low country Tidewater South, right, part of the Bible Belt, actually has historically had very low levels of church membership. So I kind of think that a purely secular approach to the civic gospel is unlikely to last, less because people might refute it than because I think human experience seems to show a deep sense that people need and want to feel connected to something transcendent, and that their sense of what gives a political order legitimacy has something to do with it being in some way consonant with that sense of the transcendent, whether it's connected to a particular organized faith or any form of faith.
2: But we live in a religiously pluralistic country, and some of the most powerful voices in U.S. politics today identify as Christian. But we're also seeing this rise in white Christian nationalism and its influence in policy, in politics. And so, David, I'm wondering, what are some of the religiously based barriers you see to moving to a place where we have a shared civic gospel?
1: That's a really good question. One of the barriers that we see, actually, honestly, is a misconception that I see amongst a lot of my fellow evangelicals, that somehow an embrace of the Declaration, somehow an embrace of small L liberalism, is a compromise with authentic Christianity. And you're beginning to see a lot of people moving back towards almost a pre-Enlightenment view that says, okay, everything that we have that's good right now relates to sort of pre-liberal institutions, the family, the church, etc. So you have this sort of idea that in essence, a lot of what we're dealing with now, as far as the messiness of democracy and the messiness of pluralism, is itself a problem that is generated by a departure from Christianity. Now, this is something that I think it's very important for my friends and fellow travelers in the evangelical church to understand. The argument for small L liberalism by the founders was shot through with Christianity. And so if you go back and you read, for example, Madison's remonstrance against the religious assessments in Virginia in 1785, where he's writing against a state imposition of a tax, in essence, to support pastors, he says something very, very interesting. He says, this establishment is contrary to that policy under which we are to be a home for the oppressed of all nations and all religions, so that they will add to the luster of our country and accession to the number of its citizens. So how relevant is that to our debate now? Here's Madison saying we are supposed to be open to people from all nations and all religions, in part because it's going to do what? Make America great. What the founders did is they said, what our religion tells us is to treat you with dignity and love. And what does that look like? It looks like legal equality. It looks like freedom of conscience. And you will see religiously-based arguments, Christian faith-based arguments for religious pluralism throughout the founders' writing. You know, think of George Washington writing to the Hebrew congregation of Rhode Island. You know, nowadays, it's received conventional wisdom. Christians and Jews tend to live well together in this country, although we've seen strains on that, tragically. But in that period of history, Christians and Jews living together in harmony wasn't the norm. And so here Washington writes to this Hebrew congregation, and one of the things he says so powerfully is he makes a scripture-based argument. He says, every man shall live under his own vine and his own fig tree, and no one shall make him afraid. That's George Washington's, arguably his favorite Bible verse, and that's one he used to describe American pluralism almost 50 times in his writings. So that is not saying Christians are in charge. What it is saying is that we Christians, we people of faith, however what denominational tag you want to put on your Christianity, we must treat our neighbor, broadly defined, with dignity and give them legal equality.
2: Well, as we wrap up this discussion, I'd like each of you to share a question you want us to ask ourselves, engage with one another about, as we think about how and whether to create or reaffirm a shared civic gospel. Jane, your question.
0: I'm a historian. I spent 30 years in the classroom. I left Harvard for Monticello in part because of the opportunity of this anniversary, the 250th birthday of the country on July 4th, 2026, to teach a mass of Americans to think about what attaches them to the nation. So the question that I would ask is, as you mark this moment, what is the nature of your patriotism? Because none is not an answer. None just means somebody else will define it for you.
2: David?
1: Here's what I would like to ask you all. Do you agree with the golden idea of the American Revolution, that all men are created equal and endowed by their creator with certain inalienable rights, among them life, liberty, and the pursuit of happiness? Do you agree with that? And I would bet most of us would say yes. And then the next question I want to ask is,
0: what's wrong with the rest of you?
1: Why? Why do you believe that? And really, really wrestle with that. And I think that for many of the founders, they would say, I believe that because I believe that you are a human being created in the image of God. And no matter how much you disagree with me, you should be treated with dignity and respect as a result of that. And I think that's a powerful grounding for that golden idea.
2: Walter, you get the last word.
3: Ask yourself, what is my duty to my fellow human beings? And how, as a citizen of the United States, how does that inform, shape, and assist my performance of these duties? It has to go deep. As a country, we have enough problems today, enough divisions in the world, in our own country, that we have to go deep. There's no other alternative.
2: Walter, Jane, David, thank you for an enlightening conversation. That was Walter Russell Mead. He's a fellow in strategy and statesmanship at the Hudson Institute. Jane Kamensky, president and CEO of Thomas Jefferson's Monticello. And David French, New York Times columnist and former Army lawyer. His latest book is Divided We Fall, America's Secession Threat and How to Restore Our Nation. They joined me recently at the Aspen Ideas Festival in Aspen, Colorado. Today's producers were Alexandra Boti and Maya Garg. This program comes to you from WAMU, part of American University in Washington, distributed by NPR. I'm Jen White. Thanks for listening, and we'll talk more soon. This is 1A.

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1: 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It's called The American Experiment. We sit down with the series director and a presidential historian to discuss what our country's founding can tell us about our future. 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
6: I haven't met a human being yet that plays backgammon that the game doesn't get under their skin. 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
6: They're risk averse. At least they used to be before we came onto the scene.
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9: Live from NPR News, I'm Lakshmi Singh. More Democratic Party leaders are distancing themselves from the nominee in Maine, who they'd hope would help them unseat Republican incumbent Susan Collins in the midterm elections and possibly win back control of the U.S. Senate. Graham Plattner is under pressure to drop out after a sexual assault allegation recently surfaced. Multiple controversies have plagued the progressive Oysterman's campaign in Maine. NPR's Sam Greenglass has the latest.
10: In a statement, Senate Minority Leader Chuck Schumer and Senator Kirsten Gillibrand, the Democratic Senatorial Campaign Committee chair, call the allegations incredibly disturbing and say the DSCC will not invest in the Maine Senate race if Plattner remains on the ballot. That's after Politico reported the account of a woman who dated Plattner. She alleges he entered her home uninvited and intoxicated and forced her to have sex despite her saying no. NPR has not independently verified the allegation. Plattner denies it categorically. If Plattner exits the race by July 13th, Maine's Democratic Party could select a replacement to face Republican Senator Susan Collins in a race that could determine control of the Senate. Sam Greenglass, NPR News, Washington.
9: President Trump and other NATO leaders are in the Turkish capital for a high-stakes annual summit. The last time Turkey hosted a NATO summit was 2004. NPR's Hadil Alshalchi reports that this year, Turkey could play a vital role for the military alliance.
11: Turkey has NATO's second-largest military, controls access to the Black Sea through the Turkish Straits, and has acted as a mediator in major conflicts across the Middle East. So this summit is President Erdogan's chance to present Turkey as an indispensable NATO ally, especially after years of being at odds with many European countries because of its human rights record. President Trump praised Erdogan many times. He's also been frustrated with NATO, arguing the alliance relies too heavily on the U.S. Now, NATO needs Turkey, not only to help with the wars in Ukraine and Iran, but also to help manage its relationship with Trump. Hedil Alşalçı, NPR News, Ankara.
9: Europe is in the grip of a third heat wave. More from NPR's Eleanor Beardsley.
12: Weathercasters say the latest heat wave is driven by a new heat dome, the same weather pattern responsible for the previous two heat waves. Forest fires in southern France in the Pyrenees region bordering Spain have already burned more than 11,000 acres and forced 10,000 people to evacuate from nearly 30 villages and towns. Temperatures will again hit the mid-90s this week in Paris, Europe's most densely populated city. Eleanor Beardsley, NPR News, Paris.
9: A French court's clearing the way for far-right leader Marine Le Pen to possibly run for president next year, provided she wear an electronic bracelet. It's NPR News. Investors have begun trading in a Texas-based stock exchange that hopes to one day challenge Wall Street. Dylan Duke with member station KERA has more from Dallas.
13: The Dallas-based Texas Stock Exchange has begun trading test stocks as part of a month-long phased rollout. The exchange is looking to challenge the New York Stock Exchange and Nasdaq's duopoly over stock trading. And with $275 million in cash, the finance world is taking them seriously. State officials are hoping the exchange will help solidify Texas as a financial powerhouse. The public will be able to purchase thousands of stocks by the end of July. For NPR News, I'm Dylan Duke.
9: Big crowds are gathered in Buenos Aires for this hour's FIFA World Cup showdown between Argentina and Egypt. NPR's Emily Fang reports excitement's also building in Egypt, which has made it to the final 16 team for the first time since 1934.
14: Thousands of Egypt supporters have gathered to watch the game in Cairo at this outdoor viewing spot. The rival team Argentina is heavily favored to win. They won the World Cup in 2022. But the advancement of the Egyptian team to the round of 16 after beating Australia in an electrifying match last week has led to an outpouring of support for Egypt across the Arab world. And they are ready to celebrate in Cairo, beating drums and singing as their team prepares for the game to kick off. Emily Fang, NPR News.
9: I'm Lakshmi Singh, NPR News, in Washington.
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16: In Maryland, the average age of a crabber has climbed into the late 50s while the population of crabs has fallen. But some young crabbers are trying to carve out careers on Chesapeake Bay.
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19: This past January, the U.S. Backgammon Federation held a big tournament, the New York Metropolitan Backgammon Open, at a hotel in Jersey City. It drew more than 400 players in a variety of brackets, from beginner to grandmaster. They came from all over the U.S., as well as Germany, South Africa, Greece, Peru. The field included many of the world's top-ranked players, like this one.
20: My name is Masayuki Mochizuki. People call me Mochi. I am a professional backgammon player.
19: Mochi is arguably the best backgammon player alive. He has turned the game into a career.
20: Play tournaments everywhere in the world, teaching, writing a book, playing a private game, and everything about backgammon. That's me.
19: Mochi had flown in from Japan for the Jersey City tournament, but he busted out in the first round. That's the thing about backgammon. It is a dice game, which means it can be volatile, and the better player does not always win. I found Mochy in a side room off the tournament area. He was playing a money game with some of the others who had already busted out of the tournament. He told me he was staying on in New York City for a few days, so I invited him to come play backgammon at my apartment.
0: If you want to just play, great. If you want to teach and talk while we play, I'm happy to play for money. I don't expect you to play for free.
20: No, no, it's fine. We can play for free. No,
0: but I mean, I know that's how you make your living, so I don't want to ask you to work for me. I have $500 in my pocket. Okay. I'm not planning to leave with it.
20: $500 lasts like 3 minutes, but that's okay. I'm joking.

0: Blackmail is not a game that you decide the strategy. All you can do is you follow the dice's advice, you know. You're not gonna against the dice. The game plan that you had in your mind that you're gonna kill, that's long gone.
1: Got it.
0: That being said, maybe I hit you actually.
1: I was thinking about doing this. That would have been terrible.
0: Because if you waited longer, then I have more ammunition to coming, and it will be more dangerous. So it's actually all about timing.
1: Yeah.
0: Yeah, this game actually has a lot of similarity in the life.
1: To life?
0: Life, you don't know what's going to happen. It's all about probability. If you make a good choice, you have a better chance to get a better outcome, right? But it's just a chance. So you may lose because of the good choice, right? But you shouldn't regret that you made that choice, because that then was a good choice. So you have to be confident. 1, 2, 3, 4. 2, 1.
1: Really nice.
0: It was a good
1: match.
0: Good game.
1: It was really good.
0: Yeah. I thought you're going to win this one.
2: Well, my $500 did last more than 3 minutes, maybe an hour. We played 3 short matches and Mochy won all of them. But I held my own against a world champion, and I certainly couldn't do that on the basketball court or a football field. That is just one of the many interesting things about this game. Another is what Mochy said about how backgammon is a lot like life itself. And I would hear some version of that from just about everyone I spoke with as we were making this episode. At the Jersey City tournament, I had met a very good player named Melissa Shin, who works as an architect in Los Angeles. And she told me to get in touch with her next time I was in town, and she would put together an event with her backgammon club. Yes, there are backgammon clubs, more and more, all the time. And I happened to be in LA soon after, so we met up at a beer garden in Venice Beach. Melissa had set up a game for me.
3: We're going to do doubles? Turn, right? Me and Frank against you guys.
4: Oh, it's me and Bob against you and Frank?
3: Yeah.
5: All right, here it is. Make it fun. This could be fun.
2: My partner was Bob Wachtel, a ranked grandmaster. A couple years ago, I had taken a few lessons from him. Melissa's partner, Frank Frigo, is another world-class player, a 2-time world champion. I'm not going to make you listen to another match, but I will say this. Bob and I won. Take that, Mochy. Later on, I sat down with Frank Frigo, asked him to introduce himself.
6: My name is Frank Frigo, and I am somewhat semi-retired. I'm playing a lot of professional backgammon these days. I travel to tournaments. I teach. I lecture. I did have an analytics company for about 13 years, and I still do some consulting in sports betting and sports analytics.
2: Of all the games ever invented and ever played, is backgammon your favorite game?
6: I haven't played all of them, for sure, but I would argue it's the greatest game. It has all the elements of complexity. The pace is wonderful. It's designed as a gambling game. It's a fantastic mind sport. The game is played at amazing locations around the world. It's got a beautiful aesthetic. If you come to one of our tournaments, you will see the most beautiful custom-made backgammon boards. And there's something about the sound, the touch, the feel that adds to the whole experience. I think it's the greatest game out there.
2: If you were to call backgammon an industry, I'm not sure whether you would use that word or a sector. How do you think about the size of it?
6: I've heard something like 300 million people play globally. In some countries where it has a long, deep history, you see backgammon or tavla or shesh-besh, however they want to call it in a particular culture, is played everywhere. So what I see, even in the United States, is that there's multiple tiers. There's the social component of it. Then there's the casual tournament player. Then you have the more serious tournament player. There's a big spectrum.
2: For someone who doesn't know the game, just explain it as briefly as you can, the basic setup and goal.
6: Okay, so each side has 15 checkers in a particular starting arrangement, and the game is essentially a race. Your pieces, or your stones, as they would have called it way back in the day, you're trying to get them around the board and into your home board. There's 4 quadrants. You try to get those checkers into your home board and bear them off as quickly as possible. But along the way, there's a lot of contact, and those checkers interact. if you land on a spot where your opponent only has a single checker, we call that a blot. That blot has to go back to the beginning. So while it's a race, it's not that simple. Sometimes you're trying to slow yourself down. Sometimes you're trying to speed yourself up.
2: Then talk about the leverage and the excitement and volatility that is introduced by using the doubling cube.
6: The idea behind the doubling cube is that you're playing a game for a stake of a single point. If you win the game, you get a point. If you bear off all your checkers before your opponent's borne off any, you win a gammon. That's a double game, but it's double whatever the current value of the cube is. The cube starts out at a value of one. When it's your turn, before you roll, you have the option, if the cube is in the middle, to tell your opponent, I want to double the stakes of the game. So the opponent has to then make a decision. Do I want to play this game for double the stakes, or do I want to turn down the cube? And the game ends immediately and they give up the point. The decision is, I can give up 1 point with certainty and start a brand new game, or I can accept the cube and now play this game for double the stakes, but I'm accepting the risk that I could lose 2 points, I could lose 4 points, and I have to compare that distribution of potential outcomes versus the guaranteed 1 point that I would relinquish. The other layer on top of that is that the cube is not just a scorekeeping device, it's a weapon. When you own the cube, you have bought the rights to it, which gives you the rights to play the game to the end. It also gives you the rights to redouble the stake back to four, which puts pressure on your opponent.
7: If you do not know how to handle the cube, you're never going to win a tournament.
2: That is Mark Olsen, another of the world's top-ranked players. He's Danish and used to play professional soccer. So, yes, he's pretty competitive.
7: The doubling cube is a fantastic device that was invented in the 1920s. Backgammon has existed for thousands of years, but the doubling cube has only been around for around 100 years.
2: It must have been so boring before then.
7: Well, they still play backgammon without the cube in many parts of the world. But I agree, the doubling cube is the most fun part about backgammon. With checker play moves, you can compare your move to other moves, which inherently make it easier because you got something to compare it to. Whereas with a doubling cube, you got nothing to compare it to.
2: That's the thing about the doubling cube. It occupies its own special dimension in the game. The two dice that you roll on every turn that dictate where you can move your checkers, they are inherently random. So you have to plan for and adapt to that randomness. The doubling cube is the only part of the game that can be unilaterally controlled. And who invented the cube? As Frank Frigo told us, that fact is still in dispute within the backgammon community. He mentioned a 1930 New Yorker article that identified one possible inventor.
8: We have heard much debate on whether backgammon is basically a game of skill. They say the innovation of doubling was important. This, according to one story, was thought of by the Grand Duke Dimitri, who lives in Paris, where backgammon is called trick-track, and who has been playing it for years.
2: Dmitry Pavlovich Romanov was a cousin of Tsar Nicholas II and one of the few Romanov dukes to survive the Russian Revolution. He is thought to have been involved in the plot to murder Grigory Rasputin. So, yes, the history of backgammon is littered with interesting characters. As for the question of luck versus skill, here's Frank Frigo.
6: It's a really difficult question because you've got to put some real context around it. Every decision, with the exception of forced moves in backgammon, is a skillful decision. The issue is how much it actually affects the outcome. You're going to get randomness thrown into the equation, which is what makes the game great. I'm going to oversimplify poker for a second, but imagine you're at the World Series main event and take whoever you think is the most skillful poker player on the planet. Let's just say it's Phil Ivey. At the World Series main event in a showdown, I could take someone, a five-year-old kid that has never played poker in their life, and I could give them a very simple set of rules where I could guarantee they could take down the top player probably a third of the time. I could prove that mathematically. I could just get them to push the whole time, and eventually the opponent will have to call. In backgammon, if you took somebody you just introduced to the game and they played a top level player at a major tournament length match, say 19 to 25 points, they would have almost a zero chance of beating that player. Because you have so many active decisions, you can't simplify the game down to that level. This is going to make poker players cringe because I'm oversimplifying poker, but it's a fact.
2: Frank, you are a two-time World Backgammon champion, correct?
6: Yes.
2: What would you say are the characteristics of a good backgammon player, including perhaps some characteristics that might surprise people?
6: A lot of people think you've got to be like a mathematician. You really don't. There are very analytical aspects of the game where you're grinding numbers, like what we call match equities, where you've got to weigh a bunch of information and come up with the highest probability outcome. I feel like I'm pretty good at that. But there's also a big pattern recognition component, because once you're a few moves into the game, maybe you've got some reference positions in your mind that you've seen before, but it's just a combinatorial explosion when you get a few moves into a game and you haven't seen it before. And something that I think a lot of players underestimate is the execution part. It's one thing to sit in front of your computer and look at problems as quiz problems and say, what would I do? But it's an entirely different thing to do it over the board, facing an opponent, traveling to a tournament. I will tell you, I haven't met a human being yet that plays backgammon that the game doesn't get under their skin. That game will get to you because you just feel like your best laid plans get thrown aside.
2: Have you seen examples where someone just kind of becomes a more rounded person, a rounded thinker by playing games, whether it's backgammon or something else? Maybe that person was you?
6: It's definitely me. I've taken things from my life and put them into the game, but I think the game has given me much more in that direction. I co-direct the San Diego Club, which is one of the biggest, fastest growing clubs in the country. We have a number of people that play with us for different reasons. Some of them just love the competition. They love it as a mind sport, the intellectual stimulation, the social aspect.

0: This is a test of the Oklahoma Emergency Alert System. This message originated from the State Emergency Operations Center. In the event of an emergency, this system will bring you important information. This test is now concluded.
1: Percent winning path and 100% losing path, whereas in backgammon it's more probabilistic, and I think that is more like the decisions we encounter in real life.
2: I had been told that Frank Frigo had put his backgammon obsession to good use in the analytics firm he founded and ran.
1: We built proprietary models for a variety of applications in sports, in commodity trading, in healthcare, in education. The idea was to take a game-based approach to solving difficult problems. There's a lot of data out there, but there's not a lot of good ways to take that data and steer it towards a particular objective. So in commodity trading, it might be ROI. In education, it might be how to reduce freshman attrition rates. In healthcare, it was how to reduce hospital readmissions for cardiac patients. And then, of course, in sports, one of the big breakthroughs that we applied was we took a lot of ideas from the modeling of games and applied it to professional football.
2: When you say you applied it to football, what kinds of scenarios or with what kind of goals in mind?
1: Originally, when I was just watching the game as a fan, and I was a pretty seasoned backgammon player, I would look at what appeared to be the inherent risk aversion bias of head football coaches. They would get to fourth down decisions and they would sort of pucker up and relinquish possession.
2: You're saying they're very risk averse.
1: At least they used to be before we came onto the scene. It struck me that those kinds of decisions are very, very similar to backgammon decisions and decisions that were modeled. One of the great breakthroughs in the modeling of games, and backgammon in particular, was that when you focus on the proper objective, which in backgammon is giving yourself the highest probability of winning the match. And in football, if you apply the same metric, which is how do I make a decision that gives me the highest expected outcome of a win, not maximizing yardage, not assuring I get some amount of points on a particular drive. When you shift that objective and that metric, it really opens things up and you start to see that these risk-averse decisions are actually quite wrong. We set out to build a model that could actually measure it. We did this by building a fully customizable simulation model that was built on a lot of NFL empirical data. My partner, Chuck Bauer, who is also an experimental physicist, did a lot of research at Indiana University and worked for NASA. He and I put our heads together to build a model that could simulate NFL games from start to finish, running clock, penalties, the whole thing. We had a hypothesis that coaches were giving up quite a bit. It turned out after we started studying it more deeply that they were worse at it than we even thought they were. They were giving up even more. Then we got excited. We were like, it's time to start knocking on some doors.
2: And so how much is your model or versions of your model used in the NFL today?
1: I would say it influenced probably just about every team, some more directly, some indirectly. We licensed to about 12 NFL teams. Most famously, we worked with the Philadelphia Eagles during their Super Bowl run. They used it religiously. We had buy-in from top to bottom, from Jeff Lurie, the owner, to Howie Roseman, the GM, to Doug Peterson, and also with the Kansas City Chiefs. When you see Andy Reid on the headset during a game, he's speaking to Mike Frazier up in the booth, and Mike Frazier was consulting our models.
2: Let me back up and make sure I understand. For a Philadelphia Eagles fan, let's say, or a Kansas City Chiefs fan, their Super Bowl victories over the past several years, you're saying, are derived in some part from the application of backgammon theory?
1: Yes, absolutely. When the Eagles adopted it, we worked very closely with their analytics staff. They had some of their own internal models, but they were basically calibrating everything off of ours because it was a lot more sophisticated. The real similarity of football to backgammon is that you score in these unusual increments. where in games like baseball, you're basically trying to produce runs and trying to keep your opponent from producing runs. And that correlates very, very well with win probability. Football's very different because you have a decaying clock and you score in different increments. So the utility of points changes dramatically based on the state of the game. And that's something that has been very, very well modeled in backgammon.
2: Coming up after the break, how did that modeling happen? And just how wild was the backgammon scene in the 1970s and 80s? I'm Stephen Dubner. This is Freakonomics Radio. We will be right back.
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4: Look for mostly sunny skies and temperatures in the low to mid 90s across our listening area. Winds from the northeast at 5 to 10 miles an hour. Heat index values in the upper 90s. For tonight, clear skies, overnight lows in the low to mid 70s. Looking ahead, more sunshine, hot for Wednesday with highs at or near 100. You're tuned to KGOU.
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9: Backgammon is the best one of all the games. You could also say it's a game of economics, but then economics is also kind of life.
2: That, again, is Mark Olson. 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
9: Backgammon Galaxy was an idea that came up between me, Sandra Lyloff, and Mochi back in 2018. Mochi and Sandra are basically the two biggest backgammon legends in the world. The idea was simply just to have a unified, grand backgammon site because it was kind of lacking. We just set out to do it. A bit of naivety there. Me and Sandra came from the world of sports betting. Basically, I was a quant in sports betting for the last 10 years prior to that. In 2019 or so, I went full-time on Backgammon Galaxy trying to get this project up and running. We thought that we were going to be a money gaming site because that was kind of like the world we came from, but it wasn't really a good business plan. It's a very regulated market. We had trouble really getting off the ground. So we pivoted and we started creating a product and we raised some money and we had the first real version, I would say, of Backgammon Galaxy launched in 2022.
2: How many players are on the site and how do you make money?
9: We have about 220,000 users. We have a subscription, and then we have some social coins. You can't withdraw them or anything for real value. It's just purely in the game. But you have users purchasing these coins as well.
2: How much money do you actually make, if you can tell me?
9: I don't think I'm in a position to reveal that. We are still in a competitive space.
2: But it's a business that is at least aimed toward profitability, or no?
9: Yes, it is. I mean, we've raised money a couple of times and we keep expanding. Our team is now 25 people. Half of them or so are developers and the rest are dealing with customer support, YouTube, social media, all kinds of stuff. Live tournaments. We own the World Championship. So once a year in Monte Carlo, we host the World Championship.
2: I've heard you say that you want to teach your son to play backgammon, not only for the sake of the game, but because gambling itself is a really good way to learn about the world and yourself. Can you just talk about that? I've heard you say that most people look at gambling as pure vice and you have a different view.
9: Exactly. So let's start by making a distinction. My distinction is that if you're betting on something like a roulette table, then you have no control of the outcome. It's purely gambling. I don't see any good in that. But if you're talking about backgammon, or to some extent also poker, or to some extent also sports betting, where you can get an informational advantage, you can analyze the game in a way that is better than the market, or even when you see the rise now of the prediction market sites. So I do see that as a virtue more than a vice, that again, hard work is rewarded. There's instant negative feedback on your bad decisions. You harden your personality and your mental abilities to deal with stress and misfortune. We've played backgammon or a similar variant basically as long as we've had dice. It has that advantage over other games that it simply evolved into this perfect equilibrium style of game where it's not too long, it's not too short. It has the right amount of luck to skill ratio. It's just a very balanced and perfect game.
2: Backgammon is indeed one of the oldest games in the world. In various forms, it has been played continuously in the Middle East since 3000 BCE. During the Crusades, it became a popular gambling game in Europe. Richard the Lionheart of England and Philip II of France issued a joint order banning the game for low-ranking soldiers. Dan Rather, in a 1978 piece for 60 Minutes, rattled off these and many other backgammon facts as he discussed the rising popularity of the game.
10: In the United States, it is played everywhere. In the CBS cafeteria, for example. In modest rooms like the Bar Point Club on New York's 14th Street, where the winner of the weekly tournament can win a few dollars. And it is played in elegant private clubs where the rich and famous gather to dance and drink and play.
11: It was basically Hugh Hefner who was responsible for backgammon becoming a fad in the 1970s because he proposed this kind of hedonistic, sophisticated, glamorous lifestyle that involved lots of consumption of alcohol, some drugs, lots of sex, and anything that looked privileged and sophisticated.
2: That is Bob Wachtel, my partner at the Los Angeles meetup. Wachtel got a PhD in philosophy, but as a profession, he chose gambling. He was a world-class backgammon player and a backgammon writer, chronicling the scene, and it was quite a scene to chronicle.
11: I first learned to play in Toronto in 1977. I went to discos, and there were backgammon sets in discos, backgammon tables. If you went to tournaments, you'd find the most zany collection of characters. There were lots of people who pretended to be royalty. There were snobs of different kinds, and posers, and drifters, and people who were cheaters, and lots of people were phonies, but none of them were very good at backgammon, and most of them believed that they were much, much better than they were, so they'd be willing to play anyone. In the early 70s, backgammon was a place of magical thinking, and people believed that it was a game of luck. They didn't do any work, most of them, but there was some work you could do, and there was some calculation. There were ways of learning the game, which most of the populace didn't participate in at all.
2: Did you do a lot of that kind of work yourself?
11: I didn't do as much as some other people. If you really cared to learn specific elements of the game, you would set up a position and play it many times. You'd log a whole bunch of data. Not all of it was that valuable, because if you didn't play these games well in subsequent moves, it didn't prove very much. But there were some very simple situations, especially in bear-offs at the last couple of moves of the game, where the game could be played out in 10 seconds. And you could log hundreds of games, and sometimes if you had an advantage, you could log hundreds and hundreds of dollars.
2: And some people, we should say, wrote not one but two books just about the bear-off situation. Yes, that would be you?
11: Yes, but only a tiny segment of the bear-off. The first volume, I decided to name it In the Game Until the End, because back in the day at the Mayfair Club in New York, the marks or pigeons, when they got in these positions, would say, at least I'm in the game until the end. There was a lot of mockery of the pigeons. I always liken it to the vista that the pioneers in America encountered when the bison covered the plains of the whole country, and you could shoot them at will. They were always there for the taking. That was what it was like in the early 70s.
2: And the pigeons or marks or suckers or whales or whatever you want to call them, were they the same cast of characters, or did you have to refresh the pigeons?
11: There was an inflow of new pigeons, but the hustlers of the day would husband them themselves into their little flocks. There were some hustlers at that club who really weren't good players at all, but they had flocks of even worse players, much worse players, who they'd shelter from people like me.
2: You're supporting yourself. This is your profession.
11: Yeah.
2: Can you give some insight into your earnings? I'm guessing you don't have a nice statistically sound career earnings calculation.
11: No, I never kept records, but there were lots of times when I was not paid, when I was cheated. There was lots of stuff along the way that happened at that time. I once played this coke dealer, a woman coke dealer, and she paid me in drugs.
2: I bet she did, yeah.
11: A little bit of money and a Gucci sweater that her friends had boosted from a shop in Rodeo Drive.
2: And was that a kind of typical scene for a guy like you? Would we call you a hustler? Or is that?
11: I wouldn't call myself a hustler, no, because to me, a hustler is someone who feigns incapacity.
2: You didn't hide your ability.
11: No, not at all. Not at all.
2: How did you develop and keep your opponents playing you for money when you were plainly better?
11: There was this great club, the Cavendish Club in Los Angeles. I could go there every night and have a game.
2: What were the stakes?
11: They used to play $10 or $20 a point, which would be like $75 or $100 today, something like that.
2: So you could come out of there with several hundred dollars a night easily, maybe a couple thousand, right?
11: Sure, sure.
2: And overall, just to give a sense of the luck versus the skill, overall in a given year, do you think you were ever down for a given year?
11: Oh, no. No, no, no.
2: Oh, no, he says confidently. So a mark, who would be the ideal mark? Like, would I be really good because I'm like decent, but maybe good enough to think that I'm better than I am and I'll just keep coming back and giving you my money like an ATM?
11: The ideal customer is someone who's very wealthy and enjoys locking horns with someone who's also good enough to give them the great challenge.
2: So how good were you at the time?
11: By today's standards, I was terrible, but I was one of the better players around. Things got much more difficult. The neural networks had a great effect on backgammon society.
2: That's an interesting conundrum. I'd love you to explain when the neural networks came along and you could actually identify what were good moves and what were bad moves, and you could acquire what's called an error rate or performance rating. What was that like for you?
11: For me personally, it was a joy because I had a stack of note cards a foot high of positions I'd never been able to figure out, even rolling out. I'd tried and tried and tried. And all of a sudden, I could get the answers. It was bliss, but it was very annoying in the sense that the bad players could see how bad they were. And it more or less killed the money action in backgammon. The worst players all of a sudden realized how bad they were. There was a lawyer I played. He lived in Marin County, had plenty of money. I played him for 5 years.

0: I played him for 5 years or so. I must have won almost every time we played. And at the end of those 5 years, and this is before the neural networks came along, he explained to me, he said, look, Bob, you have a slight edge on me, but we're basically at the same level. People could just live in that kind of delusion for years and years. But when the neural networks came along, not only did the worst players realize they were bad, but if they weren't willing to work and learn themselves, they'd fade away.
1: Before the neural nets, nobody really knew what the best plays were.
2: That's Mark Olson again. Backgammon Galaxy is built atop a neural network that plays the game at a superhuman level. I asked him how this technology came about.
1: In the 90s, AI algorithms with reinforcement learning was invented. A guy called Gerald Tesoro invented a program called TD-Gammon. This was the first neural net to play backgammon really well, stronger than even the best players in the world.
2: Where did this come in the development of AI play?
1: This was basically around the time when Deep Blue were playing against Kasparov. Gerald Tesoro used backgammon as a case study for his new AI algorithm. Backgammon was such a perfect environment for that because it's a multi-dimensional game where all these dimensions interact with each other because there's so many trade-offs and the variables are entangled. Yet it's still a small enough universe that you can just reproduce data as much as you want. You can simulate the games. And it worked exceptionally well.
2: And when you say it worked, that means that in any given moment in any game, there is an optimal move, essentially, correct?
1: Let me explain a little bit how these AI algorithms work. You have, let's call it a play agent. That's the agent making the moves. And then you have a learner. We call it the value function in machine learning. So you're training your value function as a function of the results that the play agent decisions are making. Basically, it's a self-learning algorithm. The best move is simply the move that has the higher value in the value equation. Because we have the computer engines, the neural nets that more or less solve the game, the level at the top is so high nowadays that it's much more a game of not making mistakes.
2: Does that take some of the fun out of it?
1: I don't think so. If you are a really high-level player, what is your motivation? For me, it's this mastery achievement thing. I'm not playing against you, I'm playing against myself.
2: Here's how Bob Wachtel described it in his book, The Backgammon Chronicles, A Prose Adventure on Tour, Volume 1. Backgammon has evolved from a model like that of soccer, basketball, or tennis, he wrote, where it is the fantastic, inspired shot that will be the object of awe for years to come, to a sport like gymnastics, or ice skating, or diving, where the entire goal is to perform a flawless routine, a perfect 10, i.e. a zero error rating. I went back to Wachtel to talk about this evolution. You know, when we started this conversation, you talked about the 70s and 80s as this golden era of backgammon. There was a lot of action and a lot of excitement, and the play was starting to get a lot better. But how would you compare the current era? I mean, it must feel very, you know,
0: tame.
2: How do you feel, or how do you describe the current era where there is a lot of competition, a lot of tournament play? I assume there's a lot less of the kind of gambling action that you're describing here.
0: Yeah, right. It's much more normalized.
2: Is it boring?
0: Well, I mean, it's not nearly as exciting. I would say that. I think it is undergoing a minor renaissance. I don't think it could ever reach the manic levels of the 70s because the whole Playboy lifestyle was what got people engaged then. And they were all sort of buying into this vision of the good life, which people are a lot more cynical now and aware of the pratfalls and pitfalls they can encounter.
2: How pleased are you with this mini renaissance? Do you think it's good for the world?
0: Definitely. I am very pleased with it. I think it's great.
2: Coming up after the break, we meet a leader of the backgammon renaissance. This is Freakonomics Radio. My name is Stephen Dubner, and we will be right back.
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6: The backgammon program XG, or Extreme Gammon, was released in 2009, and it became the go-to software for serious players. Last year, it was bought by Travis Kalanick, a founder and former CEO of Uber. He is also a backgammon obsessive. Kalanick is expected to invest significantly in the site with modern AI and machine learning. It definitely feels like we are in the middle of a backgammon renaissance.
7: We are seeing two different things.
6: That's Mark Olson again.
7: One is the rise of online backgammon with Backgammon Galaxy and other backgammon apps on the phone. And the other thing is the rise of the social clubs all across the United States right now, hosting these incredible social events where people come just to play backgammon. I think it's amazing. It's something we haven't seen before. I don't know how big it can be, but it's very exciting, especially New York City Backgammon Club. Remington Davenport is doing a great job.
8: Hi, it's Remy.
6: Remy. Hi.
8: Hi.
6: How are you?
8: I'm doing so well. Thank you. How are you doing?
6: I'm dying to know why you're doing so well. I'm very happy about it, but
8: I just had like an amazing weekend. I treated myself to a present. It was a backgammon purse, and I've been eyeing it for so long. You can like open it and it's a full board and it comes with the pieces. And oh, and I got my backgammon table delivered that I designed. So this was just like a very big backgammon girl weekend.
6: So how did you first get into the game?
8: My parents taught me how to play. I never really wanted to play with them. I had a group of six girlfriends in middle school, and we played backgammon every weekend. We were very competitive over everything and nothing. When we played backgammon, we were very physically abusive. We would flip the boards and throw dice at each other. We were so crazy. We were just like, look for anything to compete over, but it was all in like good fun. But now I'm like, good sportsmanship and good etiquette is the only thing I believe in. But don't look at me when I was playing as a kid, because I was a monster.
6: Were you playing for stakes, for money or anything?
8: No, nothing. Bragging rights.
6: A few years ago, Davenport founded the New York City Backgammon Club.
8: To put it simply, it's a social club to play and learn backgammon. It's really focusing on community and bringing people together over this concept of being offline. And at the heart of it is making new friends and meeting new people and pushing yourself to want to improve. I also started Gals Who Gammon. When I go to these tournaments all over the world, I've noticed it's really about a 10% women attendance.
6: In 2024, Davenport attended her first backgammon world championship in Monte Carlo. She says it was life-changing.
8: Oh my God. Walking into that room, I was almost in tears. There's 300 people in this room obsessed with the same thing I'm obsessed with. Like, how freaking cool is this? I'm building a community in New York, but then there's this community of U.S. tournament players. These people in the U.S. have been playing with each other for decades. When they go to tournaments, it's a reunion. But then on top of that, going to the World Championship, I've made friends from all over the world.
6: This makes it sound as if, and please don't take offense by this, but this makes it sound as if you are backgammon and backgammon is you, and there is no space between the two.
8: There is no offense there. Backgammon is my life, and that's it. There's nothing else going on, you know?
6: What do you see yourself as with backgammon? in, I don't know, pick your interval, 2 years, 5 years, 50 years?
8: The basics is just growing the game in the United States and then definitely global. I'm starting to expand to other cities. I'm encouraging people from around the world to get into it, start their own club, do their thing, practice more, play online, play in person, whatever.
6: Backgammon in this country seems to have a craze every half century, right? In the 1920s, it was big. In the 1970s, and maybe the craze is really going to be that big again now.
8: No, we're in it. We're on the path. The reason it's having a surge now, and I started my club 3 years ago, I can put a lot of my success on the change of society, which is people want in-person experiences. They want to be offline. They want to get off dating apps. They want to have experiences. I don't know what happened in the 80s for it to die down, but the reason it's coming back now is there is a big change in society of wanting to get offline and connect with people and be human again. So I started NYC Backgammon Club kind of as a joke. I knew 10 people in New York. I was just looking for a place to play. I had a full-time job and I started hosting an event every week in 2023 and people started coming. I'm like, whoa, this is so crazy. And I don't have a social media or marketing background. I'm a sales gal.
6: What were you selling?
8: A lot of I was always in startups. It's not even worth talking about. So I started hosting these events and I'll never forget the first event that I had 50 people at and I just went home and cried. I didn't even know 50 people in New York. Then I was like, okay, this is it. I left my job after a year of starting the club because I just felt like I could not be 1 foot in the door and 1 foot out the door of trying to grow backgammon. I host events Sunday through Thursday night. I'm killing myself, still doing events.
6: Does your club have a dedicated physical space?
8: No. New Yorkers are tough, you know? People don't go below 14th. They don't go on the East Side. They don't go to West Side. They don't go to Brooklyn. I'm trying to just do as many events as I can for as many people. And people love to try new places.
6: Remy, the first time we met, you were helping run this national tournament in Jersey City. I see you have some kind of role in the U.S. Backgammon Federation.
8: I'm on the board of directors. I'm trying to make it more approachable for new people. My job in general is I'm trying to bridge this gap of club players in the U.S. and the tournament world. Can I tell you about my backgammon league?
6: Yes, please.
8: It's one of the things I'm most proud about. The first season, we had 64 people. Now we're in the fourth season, and this season was actually 235 people, which was really cool.
6: I'm sure there have been events even that you've organized where some character comes who just ends up being whatever, a drag.
8: Nasty.
6: Creepy, nasty, whatever, in some way. How do you handle that?
8: It's a great question because I'm very, very hardcore and I have a zero tolerance for This sucks to say. This is not the case for everyone. I've met 1,000 wonderful, wonderful, wonderful people, but there can be one bad apple that really screws your entire tournament experience. And you may never want to come back because a man was super misogynistic for whatever reasons. Maybe you beat him, maybe just simply for sitting down at the table. These are things I've experienced. If there's consequences for bad behavior, then we can start to change. For decades, a lot of people were like scared that backgammon wasn't growing, so they weren't necessarily kicking people out. If you set the standard of like really welcoming and loving and fun, it sells itself.
6: When poker started being played online, there was a whole new, not just generation, but a whole new style of poker player who had never played anybody else in person. Then they began showing up to tournaments and sometimes they would win. Are you seeing people who get very, very, very good outside the established realm of playing in person?
8: There's definitely people that come to my club being like, you know, I've only been playing on the computer or on my phone and I'm a little nervous. I'm like, don't even worry. We're all nice here. There is this world of playing online and then trying to get into tournaments. And it's so different.
6: What's different about tournament play?
8: In tournaments, sometimes the grooms are absolutely ice cold. Sometimes they're so hot. There's so much stimulation. There's smelly people. There's like just so much crazy going on. And the stamina of just sitting there and focusing game after game.
6: I recently stopped in at a small tournament that Davenport was hosting on a Monday evening at a hotel in Lower Manhattan. My first opponent was a friendly guy named Nick, maybe in his 30s.
9: It's nice to meet you. I don't think we can fit here quite. Do you have a board? I have a board, but it's pretty big.
10: I have one a little smaller, yeah.
9: That's a good size.
10: Yeah, it's good.
9: Yeah, that'll work.
10: Again, good luck.
6: I have to say, I was feeling pretty good about my game. I had had that solid showing against Mochy. In my pairs match in L.A., Bob Wachtel and I had beat Frank Frigo and Melissa Shin. I'd even taken a game from Mark Olson when we played on Backgammon Galaxy. But Nick beat me, so that knocked me out of the main bracket. I dropped into the consolation bracket, and I promptly busted out of that one as well. But I don't regret a minute of it. Nick and I even made a plan to play squash sometime. It's nice to make a new friend. Thanks, backgammon. Here's Remy Davenport again.
8: Poker and chess are so much bigger than backgammon. I want to get backgammon as mainstream. Backgammon is just way more social game. You play with one hand and there's a drink in your other hand. Like, that's the game.
6: And what does mainstream backgammon look like?
8: I'm going to have a tournament at MSG. I've been talking about this forever. I've been putting it on my dream journal or a manifestation board, whatever it is. I don't know how long that will take, but we're going to do it.
6: You may think that Madison Square Garden hosting a backgammon tournament is absolutely impossible. Until a few weeks ago, the idea of the Garden hosting the New York Knicks in the NBA Finals also seemed impossible. I thought back to something Bob Wachtel had said when I asked him, what's so great about backgammon?
10: It's very entertaining. It's entertaining because the things you imagine are impossible happen, and things that you would swear are unlikely can happen just as often as that.
6: I also thought back to something Frank Frigo said when I'd asked him the same question.
11: I think of backgammon as a masochistic mindfulness. When I'm playing, I'm not thinking about anything else. Hours could go by. I forget to eat. I forget every other thing going on in my life. I'm going through all of these, you know, ups and downs and twists and turns. You're getting these little dopamine rushes. You know, you roll a good number, something goes well, it goes poorly, you feel alive. I'm actually experiencing something.
6: My big thanks to Frank Frigo, Bob Wachtel, Remy Davenport, Mark Olson, Melissa Shin, and Mochy for all the good backgammon talk, and even more for all the good backgammon. We filmed some of the games, so you can head to our Instagram to check it out. You can find and follow us at Freakonomics and at Stephen J. Dubner. If you are ever looking for a game, let me know. Our email is radio@freakonomics.com. We will be back next week with a new episode of Freakonomics Radio. Until then, take care of yourself. And if you can, someone else too.
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3: I'm Indira Lakshmanan. It's Here and Now. Coming up, a leader of the Democratic Socialists of America on the latest allegations against Maine Senate candidate Graham Plattner and more.
2: Also, Susanna Kaysen's memoir, Girl Interrupted, about her stay in a mental institution as a teen. It became a movie. It's now an off-Broadway musical. Her reaction?
4: I'm glad the book has had such a long life, but I've been continually surprised. Would you think something you did would do that? No.
3: And pickles are all the rage now, resulting in some very odd creations.
5: If a puffed pickle cheese ball is where it's at for you and that's your level of engagement, I say go for it.
3: We talked to a pickle expert about the hot new food trend. Coming up Here and Now.
2: News is first.
6: Live from NPR News, I'm Lakshmi Singh. Former presidential candidate Senator Bernie Sanders, one of the longest-serving independent politicians in Congress, is now urging Maine's Senate Democratic nominee Graham Plattner to drop out of the race for the Senate following an explosive sexual assault allegation. Here's NPR's Barbara Sprunt.
7: Plattner denies the allegation, but said in a video statement he's taking time to reflect on the best path forward. That reflection comes with a ticking clock. The deadline for a nominee to withdraw is July 13th. If Plattner decides to suspend his campaign, the Maine Democratic Party will administer a process to select a new nominee by July 27th. If he doesn't suspend his campaign by the 13th, there's no option to select a new nominee. The Maine Democratic Party is pushing for Plattner to exit as soon as possible in order to begin the new nominating process, which they've said they want to be open, transparent, and inclusive. Barbara Sprunt, NPR News, Washington.
6: The NATO summit is underway, and its host, Turkey, could play a more vital role in the military alliance this year. In a joint news conference with President Recep Tayyip Erdogan, President Trump expressed disappointment with a number of NATO allies, such as France, Italy, and Germany, who've resisted providing the U.S. full support in its war with Iran. Today, Trump cited a closer alliance with Turkey, which could lead to the resumption of sales of F-35 fighter jets.
8: It's a decision we're going to make. We have a very good relationship. I would think that many people, I can tell you, many people, including the people sitting right here, thinks, you know, why wouldn't we do that? We have a better relationship with Turkey, and Turkey's been in many ways much more loyal than other countries that we think would be loyal.
6: But Israel strongly opposes the sale of fighter jets to Turkey. In an interview with CNN, Prime Minister Benjamin Netanyahu warned that would, quote, destroy the power balance in the Middle East. While still trying to negotiate a peace deal with Iran, the Trump administration is attempting to do the same with the Russia-Ukraine war, now in its fifth year. Trump's expected to meet tomorrow with the leader of Ukraine as it remains locked in battles with Russia. Here's NPR's Charles Maines.
9: Moscow Mayor Sergei Sobyanin said more than 400 drones were tracked en route to the capital, with air defenses destroying most before they reached the city. While Sobyanin reported no injuries or damage in Moscow, Ukraine successfully targeted an oil facility in the Kalushskaya region to the south, as well as gas and electrical terminals in Belgorod, closer to the Ukrainian border. Those attacks came just a day after Ukraine struck Russia's largest oil refinery in Omsk, Siberia, some 1,700 miles from the front line. Ukrainian President Volodymyr Zelensky has vowed to continue attacks on the Russian interior and occupied territories in an effort to bring the war home to Russians, and he says force the Kremlin into ending the war. Charles Maines, NPR News, Moscow.
6: It's NPR. The International Olympic Committee is lifting the Russian Olympic Committee's three-year-old suspension. It says the ROC's membership no longer has regional sports groups in territories falling under the jurisdiction of the National Olympic Committee of Ukraine. The IOC says it continues to stand in solidarity with Ukraine's Olympic Committee. Community, that is. A French court's clearing the way for far-right leader Marine Le Pen to possibly run for president next year, provided she wear an electronic bracelet. Le Pen serving a three-year prison sentence for embezzlement with 2 years suspended. The heat wave that hit the eastern U.S. last week caused some streets and highways to expand and buckle under the extreme temperatures. NPR Scott Newman reports experts say making roadways more resilient for a hotter future due to climate change could prove costly.
10: One of the most dramatic heat-related road failures occurred along I-97 south of Baltimore. The damage to the concrete pavement snarled traffic over the holiday weekend. Charles Marone is president of the Minnesota-based nonprofit Strong Towns that advocates for more resilient urban areas. He says engineers design for a certain range of temperatures.
11: But it's not uncommon for an extreme event to show you where your weak spots are.
10: Marone says it's a balancing act for governments. They can accept the cost of repairs during extreme events or pay more for materials and construction techniques that make roads more resistant to weather fluctuations. Scott Newman, NPR News, Washington.
6: I'm Lakshmi Singh, NPR News in Washington.
12: 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More at strawberry.me/public.
13: In Maryland, the average age of a crabber has climbed into the late 50s while the population of crabs has fallen. But some young crabbers are trying to carve out careers on Chesapeake Bay.
14: Most people my age, they'd rather work in an office building than be out on the water.
13: I'm Mary Louise Kelly, the next generation of crabbers on All Things Considered from NPR News.
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16: From NPR and WBUR, I'm Robin Young.
17: I'm Indira Lakshmanan. It's Here and Now. U.S. Senate candidate Graham Plattner is under pressure to drop out of the race in Maine, including from Vermont's Bernie Sanders. A woman came forward yesterday alleging Plattner raped her when they were dating in 2021. Plattner's progressive rhetoric drew Democratic voters, but he faced questions about whether he'd appeal to a general electorate in a state with a strong independent streak. Plattner is just one of a new crop of left-leaning candidates who've garnered national attention. So what's next for the movement? Let's put that question and more to Megan Romer. She's national co-chair of the Democratic Socialists of America, a movement whose members have won recent congressional primaries in New York, Colorado, and Pennsylvania. Megan, welcome to Here and Now.
18: Thank you so much for having me.
17: So to be clear, Graham Plattner is not a Democratic Socialist, but he has called for some of the same policies that DSA candidates have. Universal health care, affordable housing, reducing the influence of billionaires and party leaders in politics. So let me ask you, are DSA leaders making your voices heard in discussions that are said to be taking place about who his potential replacement on the Democratic ballot could be in Maine?
18: Yeah, we are very interested to know what the folks in the Maine DSA chapter have to say, and we will be talking to them because they're the ones on the ground. That's part of the DSA difference, as we call it. We've got folks everywhere, and so we want to know what they have to say. We want to know what they're seeing. They know better than us or some consultants in D.C.
17: All right. Well, let's back up and define terms for our listeners. What do Democratic Socialists believe?
18: We believe in a system of economics and politics that puts the working class in charge of their own basic needs, right? So it means that we get to decide together as the people whose labor creates all wealth, how the world we live in looks.
17: All right. Well, President Trump used part of his July 4th speech to say that the U.S. is facing an internal threat from communist candidates. It's an apparent reference to the rise of progressives. There's a concern that DSA candidates could end up handing elections to the GOP if people see them as too far left. What do you say to that?
18: My assessment is that voters from really across the political spectrum are extremely frustrated that they have so little power in the sort of management of their lives and their communities. They are tired of wages stagnating while prices go up. They're tired of us sending money to fight countless wars overseas while their schools and roads crumble. And I think that message resonates with a lot of people, both sort of across the political spectrum, but also it's really activating a base of people who have these progressive values, who have felt really checked out of politics.
13: Well, it's been more than a decade since Vermont Senator Bernie Sanders, who caucuses with progressive Democrats, gained a national following for his democratic socialist ideas. But there are newer DSA candidates like Daria Lisa Avila Chevalier, who just won a Democratic primary for Congress in New York City and looks likely to be elected to Congress. She has praised communism and even defended Russia's invasion of Ukraine as a response to Western bullying. So what do you say to voters who say, sure, I'm a progressive, but I'm not a communist?
18: Yeah, DSA is a big tent left movement. And so we have people coming from all strains, all historical strains of leftist thought. But I think what we come together on is the collective platform and the policies that our candidates end up running on. And those policies are really resonating with voters.
13: All right. Let's talk about Israel, because the DSA has called for an end to Israel's occupation of Arab lands and has described the war in Gaza as genocide. Your group's candidates have been called anti-Semitic for allegedly blurring the line between criticizing Israel's current government and questioning Israel's right to exist. What do you say to that, and how do you overcome concerns from people who are supportive of Israel's right to exist?
18: Obviously, we are not in favor of anything even brushing up against anti-Semitism, but we believe that, yes, Israel is an apartheid state, and saying that point blank to voters is resonating with them, because they see us funding this war that is killing children and journalists and doctors in Palestine. And they don't want to pay for that, and they don't want to support it.
13: Hmm. Let me ask whether DSA candidates and their policies, you know, it's they have succeeded in New York City tremendously. We've got the mayor, Zohran Mamdani, there, who does identify with the Democratic Socialists. In general, are people from the movement seen as too far left to win outside of liberal cities like New York or Berkeley, California, or Cambridge, Massachusetts?
18: Well, we're seeing victories across the country. People are tired of kind of being told what to do by the consultant class. They want to have some power and some dignity and some ability to make changes in their own communities. And, you know, among Democrats, Democratic Socialism has a higher approval than Democrats in Congress. And just Donald Trump's general approval ratings are quite low.
13: Megan Romer is co-chair of the Democratic Socialists of America. Thank you so much for speaking with us.
18: Thanks so much.
16: Microsoft is shearing off a fifth of its gaming division. The company laid off 1,600 Xbox employees this week. 1,600 more layoffs are rolling out over the next 12 months. And this news has rattled the gaming and tech industries, but it has been a long time coming. Bloomberg reporter Jason Schreier covers the video game business. Jason, welcome.
19: Hey, Robin, thanks so much for having me.
16: And we know that new Xbox CEO Asha Sharma used some stark language in a memo to staff this week. She said, quote, "Our business today is not healthy. We need to reset Xbox." How did it get to this point?
19: Yeah, it's been a long journey. Xbox used to be a titan of the video game industry. It was dominating what's called the video game console wars, that it competed over the living room with PlayStation and Nintendo. But over the last few years, it has really been struggling. And a few things have happened to get us here. But one of the biggest is that Xbox doubled down on a service called Game Pass that is essentially Netflix for video games. It is their subscription service. You pay a monthly fee, and in exchange, you get access to whatever games are on the catalog. And in order order to boost growth on Xbox Game Pass, Xbox under CEO at the time, Phil Spencer, went on a spending spree. They bought a bunch of game companies, both big and small, including most notably Activision Blizzard, the game publisher behind Call of Duty and World of Warcraft, for $69 billion in a deal that closed in 2023. That spending spree led them to become very, very big, but Game Pass plateaued at around 30, 35 million users. Microsoft had hoped it would eventually grow to 100 million. And as a result, we are where we are now, where that strategy just did not work for them.
16: Well, boy, and $69 billion, I mean, that's, we're talking money. The game industry overall has grown tremendously over the last decade, but it has been a rocky couple years. Revenues have fallen, layoffs have become commonplace. Is this just because, you know, what we're hearing, that there was a surge during COVID when everybody was at home and now that's fallen off?
19: Yeah, I mean, that's part of it. I don't think it's as big an impact as the simple fact that the video game market has matured. We're at this point where the days of double-digit growth are behind us, and I think the market is oversaturated. There are a lot of video games, exponentially more video games coming out every single year than there were a decade ago. Game budgets have also increased exponentially. A big budget game would typically cost around $20 to $50 million. 15 years ago. Now we're talking about $200 to $500 million. Mm. And sales have certainly not grown to keep up with that. So that's a big factor. You also have this kind of unique issue with the video game industry that you don't see in other mediums. In Hollywood, in the movies, there's a new movie coming out and that's what's in theaters and those are your options. In games, a lot of the games that come out on a regular basis are designed not just to be played through and then that's the end of it. They're designed to be played infinitely. Mm. Essentially, they want to get you playing for the next 20 years and giving them money. Yeah. And so you might have heard of some of these games. I mean, Minecraft is one, Roblox is another big one, Fortnite. And these games are incredibly lucrative. And so the companies behind them are very happy. But they suck up attention and eyeballs and money and time that would otherwise be going to traditional games.
16: Well, you mentioned Minecraft. Xbox acquired this game for $2.5 billion. It's since made many times that in revenue and spawned one of the highest grossing movies of all time. So it's game to movie. Microsoft now says it's going to invest even more into Minecraft. So how is it trying to leverage this, you know, world's most popular game?
19: It's funny. I think Microsoft is looking at that as a platform. Essentially, they see it as not just a place where people are playing games, but also people where people can make games and sell games and turn it into this kind of cross between a game and a social network. And Asha Sharma, one of the out there things she said in her memo yesterday announcing this restructuring is that she wants Xbox to reach 1 billion players per day, an eighth of the world every single day. And one of the ways you do that is by creating something that people just are feeling compelled to log into every single day. And I think that's part of their goal with Minecraft. And so they're trying to invest a lot more money in that.
16: Well, just to go back to, you mentioned the previous CEO of Xbox going on this buying spree, acquiring some beloved independent studios. Do you think that we're seeing Xbox, you know, kind of jettisoning this idea of, you know, making artsy games? Is that over?
19: Yes, absolutely. So Xbox has made pretty clear that they are no longer interested in developing what they call independent games and owning independent developers as they had in the past. I think that we're going to see them focus a lot more on their biggest franchises, taking big swings rather than doing the kind of mid-tier or low-budget games. So we're going to see a lot more focus on the biggest franchises, Halo and Fallout and The Elder Scrolls and Minecraft and Call of Duty and all the other kind of big bets that they have.
16: Okay, we'll keep an eye on it with Bloomberg's Jason Schreier. Thank you so much.
19: Thanks, Robin. Thanks for having me.
16: And you're listening to Here and Now.

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2: You're tuned to KGOU. I'm Jack Walters. Residents in Norman are picking up the pieces after severe storms brought down trees and power lines. KGOU's Nick Daniels reports.
3: That was the sound heard across parts of Norman Sunday as crews and homeowners cleared fallen trees after Saturday night's powerful storms. The city remains in emergency response mode. Numerous traffic signals were knocked out and damage assessments are still underway. Governor Kevin Stitt has declared a disaster emergency for Cleveland and Washington counties that allows the state to quickly deploy recovery resources. Residents are encouraged to report storm damage at damage.ok.gov. The National Weather Service says the storms produced wind gusts topping 80 miles an hour, including a 92-mile-an-hour gust at Max Westheimer Airport. I'm Nick Daniels.
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5: I'm Robin Young. It's Here and Now. I was pleasantly surprised recently to see a crowd gathering at WBUR City Space for a screening of a 1999 film based on a book from 1993 about something that happened in 1967. Girl Interrupted was Susanna Kaysen's harrowing, unblinking memoir about how, as a depressed teen in the 60s, she made a feeble attempt to take her life with some aspirin, then went from a psychiatrist's office straight to McLean Hospital, the famed mental institution. Seen in the film version, Winona Ryder plays Susanna, being taunted by the sociopathic Lisa, played by Angelina Jolie. Because she found Susanna's journal and her thoughts on the girls on the ward, girls she'd come to love, but here they feel betrayed.
6: We read how when you were a baby, they strapped you to a board, and how you think Georgina doesn't really want to leave and Polly never will, and that I'm criminally insane.
7: What are you guys doing here?
6: Lisa's eyes, once so magnetic, now just look empty.
7: Lisa, that is mine. That is mine.
6: Georgina.
7: God.
6: Georgina lies only to people who keep her here. Sometimes I think she wants to live in Oz forever. How perceptive.
7: You better erase it!
5: Angelina Jolie won an Oscar for her work. Susanna's 1993 memoir was a bestseller. It is now an off-Broadway play. What is the enduring power? Waiting for the City Space screening and author talk, I met Kayla in her 20s. She loves the movie and the book and once had the same diagnosis as Susanna did in the 1960s, borderline personality disorder.
8: Yeah, I actually, went to McLean.
5: You did. How did the book help you with your own struggles?
8: I guess a sense of knowing I'm not the only one, I guess. And when I went to McLean, it was kind of funny. And they're like, so you know that, movie you really like? That character? Yeah. Yeah. You relate to that, huh?
5: Oh, my goodness. They mentioned the movie when you were at McLean? Were they almost using it like a tool?
8: Yeah, because I was like, oh, one of my favorite movies took place here.
5: Inside City Space, people are taking their seats. Many have ties to the movie.
9: What brought you here tonight?
10: Well, I've worked in McLean Hospital for the last 25 years.
5: Oh.
10: So whenever we have patients, anyone who comes by, trainees, Susanna Kaysen, when she was at McLean, was in this building.
5: Well, tell me more about that, because she was in a psychiatrist's office. 20 minutes later, she's in a cab. She thought maybe I'll be here for a week, and it was 2 years.
10: Yeah. So I'm a neuroscientist who studies the teenage brain. I read the book also. I do have the book. And I think that it's a really important piece to understand where mental health was, where it is now, where it needs to go.
5: Well, as the film Girl Interrupted begins, I sat down backstage with author Susanna Kaysen.
11: Hi, you.
5: Every couple of decades, we should have a conversation.
11: Apparently.
5: We have talked several times over the years. And a warning, we will talk here about her attempt to take her life. If you or a loved one needs help, remember the hotline is 988. Here's our talk. How do you feel about the life of this book?
12: Surprised. I've been continually surprised. Would you think something you did would do that? No.
5: Well, but it's hard to explain how big a book this was. It was like One Flew Over the Cuckoo's Nest for teenage girls. It was huge. I just met a young girl, Casey. Mm-hmm. It's one of her favorite books. She went to McLean.
12: Yeah.
5: They said to her, you know that movie? That's your diagnosis. They actually used the movie.
12: Wow, that's strange. I'm glad the book has had such a long life, but it's very peculiar to me that it has been translated into these other media.
5: Is it also hard for you to have it keep circling around like a boomerang to remind you of that time? Or
12: No. It was really a long time ago, and God knows it's certainly given me a lot, hasn't it? If I hadn't been there and I hadn't written that book, I would be quite a different person, I think.
5: Well, you know, someone knowing that I was coming to talk to you said, oh, I want to know, did she relapse? And I said, I'm not sure she ever thought she lapsed, right? So how would you characterize what happened?
12: I think I was a miserable teenager, like a lot of miserable teenagers. I think I was probably more miserable than some. Society was very unstable at that point, and I think that behavior, which now perhaps wouldn't be so alarming, seemed more alarming then to the grown-ups.
5: Let's be clear, because you did have a kind of a half-hearted suicide attempt.
12: It was pretty half-hearted.
5: Yeah.
12: In the movie, they say that I took vodka with the aspirin. This is not true. I took some aspirin, and then I called my boyfriend. So everybody knew that I'd taken the aspirin. It was a quarter-hearted.
5: And is it true that you were at a psychiatrist's office literally for 20 minutes, and then they put you in a cab?
12: Probably about half an hour, yeah.
5: And they put you in a cab from McLean?
12: Yeah, he did. I remember telling him, but I have a lunch date. And he said, you're not going to lunch. Not for 2 years, yeah.
5: But you were diagnosed with borderline personality disorder, a character disorder marked by deep instability in self-image and interpersonal relationships.
12: Well, I think moodiness and instability, that seems pretty teenagey to me, the angst. But a suicide attempt, no matter how feeble, is not regular. I was very much adrift, and my desire to be a writer was almost, it seemed impossible to me, and it was certainly treated as impossible by most of the people around me.
5: I think someone told you to be a dental hygienist. No offense to dental hygienists.
12: Well, I said, but I hate the dentist. Yeah. He said, that doesn't matter.
5: So you took the reader inside, and we meet, through you, other girls. There's Polly, who attempted suicide by setting herself on fire. Lisa, a former junkie. Daisy checks in every Thanksgiving and leaves after collecting exactly 14 roasted chickens under her bed. Mm-hmm. You know, one of the stars of the new off-Broadway play, King Princess, mm-hmm. said all the girls were in there for some stuff that's pretty normal.
12: No. I think that my depression and driftiness wasn't normal. I'm not qualified to say. But when I got out of there later, I found a different psychiatrist. He said, I can tell you your diagnosis. And I said, well, what does it mean? He said, it's what they call people that they don't like. Already, I think the attitudes were changing.
5: Would you say, though, that has your opinion changed at all about whether you should have been there, whether you should have been there that long?
12: You know, I don't think about that. I was there.
5: Right.
12: That's where I was. I tried hard not to be too critical of everything. I tried to be dispassionate. I think when the book first came out, people assumed that I was very anti-psychiatry, and I'm not. And many people assumed that, how could they do this to me? And that wasn't my feeling. What I wanted to do was to kind of deconstruct it. It wasn't all awful. It wasn't great. There were horrible things about it. It was very scary. You know, there were moments when you thought, my God, I'm locked up in the loony bin. This isn't good. I guess what I wanted to do was to raise a lot of questions and not answer them. But people like to have answers.
11: I'm trying to form a next question that isn't a question so you don't feel it has to be an answer. But what would you still want the message of the book to be?
12: I don't know. I don't know what the message of the book is. Because the message is whatever it is to that reader.
11: May I take a stab at it?
12: Sure.
11: The young girl, Casey, that I just met out in the lobby said, it meant to me that I wasn't alone.
12: Well, that's good.
11: Yeah, that's a start.
12: Yeah, that's a good thing.
11: And then Helen Shaw, the New York Times reviewer.
12: Oh, yeah.
11: She says, when you describe the call, C-A-U-L, of scar tissue around Polly's neck after she set herself on fire and it had scarred, you write, I think the gasoline had settled in her collarbones. And Helen Shaw writes, that matter-of-fact sentence is one of the most frightening I have ever read. She's remembering back 35 years. That sentence meant something to her. Do you ever have concern that a Broadway play, a movie, somehow romanticizes?
12: Well, I think the movie did romanticize it a bit, but so did I. You know? And there is a kind of romance of madness that kind of corrupts the difficulty of depression and psychosis and awful feelings, horrible feelings. My case looks romantic. Not everybody was so lucky.
11: So here you are, Susanna Kaysen. I will leave you with the last thought that Helen Shaw again wrote in the New York Times in her review of the new off-Broadway play. She writes, what is moving here is the assembled talents. Susanna Kaysen, Martina Majak, who adapted your book for the stage, Amy Mann, who wrote the music, all dedicated to describing a group of girls in a hospital nearly 60 years ago. Some didn't survive. Many of them weren't cured. A few might not even have been sick. But at least for a while, they all interrupt our lives. We pause together to remember them.
12: Nice. Pretty nice.
11: Yeah.
12: I don't know what to say. I don't know how to... I wrote this book a long time ago. And it's gone out into the world. It's not, it's graduated, it's grown up. It's not mine anymore.
11: Susanna Kaysen, the off-Broadway version of her memoir, Girl Interrupted, runs through this weekend. Here's a taste. It's Here and Now.
13: Perilous journey from which he can never return.
14: Live from NPR News in Boston, I'm Steve Brown. Democrats across the U.S. are withdrawing support from Maine Senate candidate Graham Plattner after an allegation of sexual assault. Plattner remains in the race but is considering his next steps. He canceled town hall events this week. The allegation involves a woman who claims Plattner assaulted her in 2021. Pressure is mounting for Plattner to withdraw as Maine law has tight deadlines for replacing candidates. Democrats are divided on who should replace him. President Trump is in Turkey for a NATO summit as the Transatlantic Military Alliance was announcing billions of dollars in arms deals in an attempt to appease the U.S. leader. Earlier in the day, NATO hosted a defense forum that spotlighted billions of dollars in military projects aimed at demonstrating to Trump that European allies are investing more into their own, or more of their own money for defense. Explosions have rocked Syria's capital as France's president was visiting, and the Interior Ministry says at least 18 people were wounded. This marks the second attack in Damascus in a week, challenging new President Ahmad al-Shara. French President Emmanuel Macron was in the presidential palace during the blasts but was unharmed. No group has claimed responsibility. 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
3: 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A program at the University of Oklahoma College of Medicine places residents on rotations in community clinics. Sierra Pfeiffer reports it's designed to help future doctors learn how to treat people experiencing homelessness.
16: It's a busy morning at the Healing Hands Clinic inside the Oklahoma City Homeless Alliance. Nurse practitioner Phoebe Matthew calls out names from a growing list of people who've signed up for medical care on the spot. Outside her office, day shelter visitors relax in a large air-conditioned room or grab a meal from the on-site canteen.
17: And I'm right there in the middle with them, and I just have to open the door and they see me.
16: For Matthew's job, that accessibility matters. A traditional doctor's appointment can be out of reach for many of the patients she sees. Without reliable transportation, a phone, or stable housing, even routine healthcare visits become difficult to access for people experiencing homelessness.
17: I didn't know how complex it was. And we're not even prepared in school like this. We're always just taught about diagnosing and treating.
16: Now, Matthew is helping the next generation of doctors know what to do when they have patients who are unsheltered. She's working with residents at the University of Oklahoma's College of Medicine in what's called the Street Medicine and Advocacy Pathway. It's a new way for doctors in training to get hands-on experience. The program launched this year with the help of a more than $2 million federal grant. Cameron Kirkendall is one of the first residents to take part. He says he's learning a lot seeing Matthew navigate the complicated and changing needs of her patients.
18: She'll make the phone calls as they come in because she knows how touch-and-go things can be. They're living life by the second, and a lot of it is drinking from a fire hose, trying to figure out, you know, how to help these people best.
16: Kirkendall grew up watching his parents navigate addiction and homelessness. His tumultuous childhood is one of the reasons he wanted to take part in OU's new program.
18: It almost feels like I'm like in a selfish way, like understanding myself and understanding, you know, where I came from.
16: Still, being embedded in the community clinic is forcing Kirkendall to confront what he knows about being a doctor.
18: What exactly do they want to get out of this patient-provider relationship, and kind of, within reason, like helping them achieve those goals, you know? And it may not look exactly the way that I think that it should.
16: Dr. Brian Litch helped start the program, and he says that's exactly what he wants it to do for its residents. He says patients who are experiencing homelessness are often labeled as resistant to care, but medical professionals need to take the time to realize what they need instead of just writing them off.
19: You know, to us as the doctor, like treating the infection seems like the number one priority, but they have other life issues that they have to prioritize.
16: Litch says he hopes the residents take what they learn in training with them once they graduate and become licensed physicians.
19: When our residents go through this type of education, they're a lot more open and able to have those conversations and just say, tell me about your living situation in an open, non-judgmental way. Whereas if you don't have those experiences, it can be a tough road to navigate.
16: For the next 5 years, 3 to 4 residents from both internal medicine and family medicine residency programs at OU will be selected to take part in the 8-week rotation. At the Homeless Alliance, Matthew says she's glad future doctors are taking an interest in the work.
17: I think they see hands-on how they can address their needs, what are the resources out there, and help the patient succeed in their health care and to empower the patients.
16: She says she hopes residents walk away with a more expansive view of medical care, including services that help patients achieve their basic needs. In Oklahoma City, I'm Sierra Pfeiffer.
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0: movement on. It's here and now. From the pickle push carts of New York City's Lower East Side in the 19th century to today's viral TikToks featuring glitter pickles and pickle-spiked sodas, America is obsessed with the brine. Once a humble burger garnish, the preserved cucumber is now a social media star and secret weapon for elite athletes. We seem to be in our peak pickle era. Joining us now is the woman who literally wrote the book, six of them, in fact, on the subject. She's kind of a big deal. Karen Solomon is a food writer and teacher, and her latest book is Pickles Illustrated. Karen, welcome to Here and Now.
1: Thank you so much. Thank you for having me.
0: So, Karen, we're seeing pickle-flavored popcorn, pickle beer, even glickles, pickles covered in edible glitter. You have been proselytizing about pickles for more than a decade. So I want to ask, is this a passing fad now, or has everyone else just caught up to your level of pickle mania?
1: It is most assuredly not a passing fad. For as long as there has been food preservation. Something about us humans, we just love to eat, even when it's winter, even when things are out of season, and pickling and food preservation are a way to do that. So add more glitter, add more rainbows. I'm ready for rainbow pickles. Bring it. But no, definitely not a fad, and pickles are here to stay.
0: Well, your background is a really fascinating mix of food influences, from your mother's Eastern European comfort food to your years teaching in Japan. So I want to ask how those very different pickling traditions, from the salty, sour deli pickle of the West to the delicate Sukemono pickle of the East, how do those inform your approach to making the best possible pickle?
1: I like to just kind of absorb all the different influences from different parts of the world. So it always baffles the mind to think about, I mean, first of all, what can be pickled? So beyond just cucumbers, I always encourage people to think, you know, other fruits, other vegetables. I love pickled daikon. It's one of my favorites after cucumbers.
0: The radish.
1: Absolutely. Those big white ones, they're very firm, very crispy. Jicama from the Latin American tradition, also a delicious item to be pickled. And then also different thinking about different pickling substrates. Here in the West, we tend to think about vinegar pickles and fermented pickles. But in Eastern pickling traditions, you can use miso, you can use soy sauce, you can use citrus juices, different types of vinegar. So there's a lot of different options that create a different flavor profile that maybe are not for pickling long term, but just kind of like redefine what it means to taste a pickle.
0: Well, we're now seeing elite athletes like Wimbledon tennis champion Carlos Alcaraz gulping down pickle juice on the sidelines. So some medical researchers have suggested that the shock of the acidic flavor stops muscle cramps. Can you explain that sort of, not from a medical point of view, but the visceral physical reaction that we have to a really good tart brine?
1: Oh yeah, it as a beverage, if we're talking about professional athletes jumping the bandwagon, that's not surprising. People say it often, you know, that a fermented pickle brine has electrolytes, it has salt, so it's replenishing some of what you're putting out when you're sweating quite a bit. But I would feel remiss if I also didn't point out that pickle brine has a good history at the bar as well in recent years. A pickleback, and there's a Mexican tradition of
0: what is a pickleback? I've never heard of that.
1: So like you take a shot, let's say of whiskey, and then a shot of pickle brine. Exactly. And the Mexican tradition of sangrita, you take pickle brine, mix it with some fruit juices and maybe a little bit of chili, and then you knock that back after a shot of tequila. So, people use pickle brine on their flowers and for marinade. So, I mean, it definitely has many uses. I was not aware of athletes ingesting it after a game, but I say why not?
0: You said people use it on their flowers. Do you mean flowers in their garden or flowers to make bread?
1: Oh, sorry. People use it in the garden. Yeah, it has an acidity. It can change the color of your hydrangea. And it has other, like it can enrich the soil. I'm sure there's people whose gardens are growing a lot more nicely than mine who could speak more to that. But, but yeah, it definitely has that use as well.
0: Well, I was struck from the work that you've done that pickles exist in almost every food culture, from French cornichon to Indian achar to Korean kimchi. Why is the human palate across continents

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2: I'm Robin Young. It's Here and Now. Coming up...
3: Any accusation of non-consensual behavior is categorically false.
2: Senate candidate Graham Platner denies allegations of rape, but what will the Democratic Party in Maine do now as supporters drop like black flies?
1: Also, how record-breaking summer temperatures and wildfires in the West are worsening our air quality.
4: Air pollution contributes to more deaths in the United States than breast and prostate cancer combined.
1: And U.S. men's soccer's World Cup dream ends with a crushing defeat by Belgium. Did the controversy over the reversal of a one-game ban on a star U.S. player affect the squad's game? That's coming up here and now.
2: News is first.
5: Live from NPR News, I'm Lakshmi Singh. Maine's Democratic Senate nominee Graham Platner is now losing the support of fellow progressive Senator Bernie Sanders of Vermont in light of a new sexual assault allegation. In an unrelated news conference today, New York City Mayor Zahram Mamdani also urged Platner to drop out of the race.
6: The focus of today should be to respond to the gravity of what so many of us have read, and I think that the only appropriate response is for the campaign to come to an end.
5: Politico had published a bombshell report that a Maine woman, Jenny Rasico, said Platner sexually assaulted her in 2021. Platner says that's categorically false. NPR has not independently confirmed Rasico's allegation. As NPR's Elena Moore tells us, the report is the latest in a series of controversies to overshadow Platner's campaign to defeat veteran Republican incumbent Susan Collins in November and give the party a shot at taking back the U.S. Senate.
7: This is a race Democrats have seen as key to taking back the Senate in the fall. Trump lost Maine in 2024, and people think that Republican Senator Susan Collins is vulnerable. You know, if Platner were to drop out, Maine election law says that a general election candidate has to drop out on or before Monday, the second Monday in July. So if he were to do that, Maine Democrats would have until the 27th to select a replacement.
5: NPR's Elena Moore reporting. The death toll from last month's powerful twin earthquakes in Venezuela is still rising. Here's John Otis in Caracas.
8: The quakes that struck on June 24th have left more than 3,500 people dead, according to the latest official figures. Around Caracas, posters taped to trees and lampposts show photos of some of the thousands who are still missing. Legions of families who lost their homes are staying in temporary shelters in parks and plazas. Some of the displaced, like Wilfredo Delgado, sneak back into their condemned buildings to fetch supplies and take showers, despite government warnings. After returning safely from his eighth-floor apartment, Delgado says government inspectors overreacted by blocking it off. This building is still strong, he says. It's still intact. For NPR News, I'm John Otis in Caracas.
5: Walmart's cutting the price of some summertime staples. More from NPR's Scott Horsley.
9: Walmart says it's cutting prices on hamburger and soda pop this summer. The Trump administration touted the rollbacks in a social media post. Grocery prices in May were up 2.7% from a year ago. We'll get an update on June's grocery prices next week. Provincial leaders in Canada are proposing a pipeline to carry crude oil from Western Canada to the Atlantic coast. Canada is exploring new markets for its exports in response to stiff tariffs in the United States. Scott Horsley, NPR News, Washington.
5: This is NPR. Explosions shook the Syrian capital today for the second time in a week. The Interior Ministry says at least 18 people were injured in the attack, for which no group had immediately claimed responsibility. Took place as the Syrian president was hosting the leader of France. Ukraine's security service says a suspect in last month's Monaco bombing that injured a Ukrainian business tycoon with links to Russia

0: has been found dead. Local authorities say Anastasia Beresovska, a Ukrainian national, was found with gunshot wounds to the head. In a statement, Ukraine's prosecutor general's office as a military intelligence officer, one of two people detained, confessed to killing the 39-year-old. Prince Harry has lost a privacy lawsuit against a British tabloid newspaper. King Charles's younger son had sued the publisher of the Daily Mail newspaper over claims of unlawful information gathering. Here's NPR's Fatima Al-Kassab.
1: The verdict came as Prince Harry, who is King Charles's younger son, began a week-long visit to his home country. Harry, along with other high-profile claimants, including Elton John, had accused the publisher of the Daily Mail newspaper of privacy invasions, including bugging phone lines and obtaining personal health records. Earlier this year, he gave emotional testimony in the trial, saying the press intrusion had made his wife Meghan's life an absolute misery. Today, a judge in London ruled against the prince, saying the allegations required more evidence to be proven. The publishers of the Daily Mail called the ruling a magnificent vindication of their journalism. Fatima Al-Kassab, NPR News.
0: I'm Lakshmi Singh, NPR News.
2: 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Investing in securities involves the risk of loss.
3: In Maryland, the average age of a crabber has climbed into the late 50s while the population of crabs has fallen. But some young crabbers are trying to carve out careers on Chesapeake Bay.
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6: From NPR and WBUR, I'm Indira Lakshmanan.
7: I'm Robin Young. It's Here and Now. Senator Bernie Sanders is calling on Maine's Graham Plattner to step aside in the Senate race against Republican incumbent Susan Collins. A progressive independent who caucuses with the Democrats, Sanders has long backed Oysterman Plattner's left-field bid in the high-stakes race that Dems see as key to taking back the Senate in November. Plattner says charges of rape revealed yesterday are categorically false, but he's reevaluating. And now Sanders is the latest and highest profile supporter to call on him to drop out, citing the very serious allegations against him from a woman Plattner was dating in 2021 who came forward yesterday with the rape accusation. There are deadlines now to be met for him to drop out and for Democrats to line up another candidate. Kevin Miller is the State House correspondent for Maine Public. Kevin, welcome.
8: Thank you for having me, Robin.
7: A lot going on in your little state. Remind us the deadlines here that we referred to.
8: Yeah, there certainly is a lot going on. Yeah. So if Graham Plattner should decide to step down, there's a process that's in place, but it's kind of ambiguous and it's kind of hard to know exactly what's going to happen. So the state law only says that a political committee can put forward a replacement nominee if the withdrawal takes place before 5 p.m. next Monday. So that's on July 13th. Mm-hmm. The committee then has 2 weeks, so until July 27th, to make that selection. But the process is entirely left open to the party. And that's kind of a lot of the speculation right now as to what's going to happen if and when Plattner does decide to step down.
7: Well, there are reports that he's leveraging his exit with the Maine Democratic Party. Do we know more about that?
8: Yeah, I've seen some of those reports as well. We've reached out to the Plattner campaign several times, have not heard back about what they're doing, what their plans are. He's kind of been silent since he put out that video after the news broke yesterday afternoon, where he basically said, you know, he's kind of considering his options moving forward. You know, some of the reports that we've seen are that he's trying to build support for his preferred candidate, who might be Senate President Troy Jackson, who's someone that he campaigned with during the primary campaigns and is very similar, is aligned, is another kind of Bernie Sanders Democrat candidate. But there are a lot of other names out there.
7: Sure. And we will get to that. But that is some of the reporting that he's negotiating right now. But what is the Maine Democratic Party saying? They put out a statement that was pretty unequivocal about their feelings about Plattner.
8: Yeah, so Plattner, you know, he lost pretty much almost every leader of the Maine Democratic Party. Party chairman, the co-chair, they put out a statement yesterday basically calling on him to resign, as have, Maine is a Democratic-controlled state right now. The governor's office as well as the legislature are all controlled by Democrats. All the legislative leaders have all called on him to resign, as have all the other Democratic nominees for governor and for Congress, people who he was campaigning with during the primary. They've all said, no, he needs to step aside.
7: Well, there's been a lot of anger over this from the Democratic establishment. Many say Plattner's background was not vetted well, and the many women who say Plattner should have dropped out months ago when multiple revelations about extramarital sexting, questionable behavior, things that he has acknowledged and said were a part of another time when he'd returned from combat. He was having PTSD. Again, he is not – he is saying that the charge of a rape is not true. But what is the sense across the board of whether or not this race was vetted?
8: Yeah, I mean, there's certainly frustration that you're seeing that both here in Maine as well as nationally about how much vetting was done for Plattner. I mean, he has said all along, he's acknowledged that he's a four-time deployed on four different combat tours in Iraq and Afghanistan, and he's acknowledged that he went through some very dark times. He was battling PTSD. When a lot of these other, stories came out, or the surrounding other stories, his comments on Reddit, this Nazi tattoo that he had, and some of his other demeaning comments towards women, he said he's acknowledged he's had troubles, but he's kind of especially near the end of the campaign, he kind of pivoted to say this is almost a case of redemption, that I struggled with PTSD, I'm a different man now. But when these most recent revelations came out, it was very clear that the party leadership was no longer going to stand behind him because of the very public, story about, a former partner saying that he raped her.
7: Yeah.
8: So I think that's where people drew the line.
7: You mentioned a couple names that are very progressive, as he is. But there's also Nirav Shah being mentioned, the former Maine Centers for Disease Control and Prevention head. Retiring U.S. Rep. Jared Golden. But what about Janet Mills, the former governor who was defeated in the primary by...
8: Yeah, that's the big question right now. So Governor Mills was his top primary opponent. She got into the race after he announced he already had a significant amount of momentum, and then she suspended her campaign in late April because it was clear she didn't have a path to kind of overcome Plattner's momentum. We haven't heard from her about whether she would be interested in her in getting back in the race.
7: And then just very, very briefly, I'm imagining that your neighbors and people that you talk to are up in arms about, just at least, talking about this.
8: Yeah, it is definitely the big topic today, and it's amazing. The response, you're certainly seeing a lot of people, a lot of anger at Plattner and saying he has to go. There's still some people who say things have changed. This is still his past. I would still vote for him. But it's pretty clear he no longer has the support of the Democratic leadership.
7: Right. Kevin Miller, State House correspondent for Maine Public. Thank you.
8: Thank you.
9: Well, the U.S. dream of World Cup glory came to an unceremonious end last night as the American men's team suffered a resounding loss to Belgium 4-1. The battering on the field followed a day of international outcry from many soccer fans over President Trump's phone call urging FIFA to review a one-game ban on an American star player. Reporter Steve Futterman was at the match, and he joins us now from Seattle. Steve, welcome back.
10: Great to be with you, Indira.
9: So the U.S. men's team seemed to have lost the spark and that scrappy underdog magic that was there in their earlier World Cup matches. What happened on the field last night?
10: Well, before the kickoff and for the first 9 minutes of the match, it was quite an experience inside Lumen Field. It was my first time there. I'd heard about how loud it gets, and it did live up to those expectations. But talk about the air being let out of the balloon. When Belgium took a 1-0 lead in the ninth minute, it really took the fans out of the game. This was not a matchup between two equal teams. Belgium was just the better team from start to finish. Now, the U.S. did have this one magical moment in the 31st minute. Malik Tillman scored on a free kick, but just 2 minutes after that, Belgium retook the lead, and they were just the much better team. The U.S. just didn't look like they belonged on the same field. And for all the excitement that this U.S. team has definitely generated, the Americans get eliminated in the round of 16, just like they did 4 years ago.
9: Right, right. Well, no question the Belgians crushed them fair and square, but the match was shrouded in controversy because of FIFA's decision to suspend a one-game ban on American striker Flo Balogun after a call from the U.S. president. Do you think that affected how the Americans played?
10: I don't think so. I think they were enthused about having their top scorer back in the lineup. I know some people say it may have been a distraction. You don't like distractions. So I disagree. From what I saw, the U.S. players were happy to have Balogun eligible to play. They just weren't a good team last night.
9: Right, right. And what about the Belgians? Their head coach was furious about Balogun being allowed to play. Did the controversy fuel their side?
10: Oh, I think that's a much different story. I think it may have definitely helped Belgium, made them more focused, more determined. They felt all along with, by the way, many others in the world of soccer, that Flo Balogun should not have been allowed to play. And with the Trump call entering the fray, urging FIFA to review the red card, many felt this was the U.S. and Trump trying to force FIFA into changing its rules. And one of the Belgian team's social media sites after the match seemed to be poking back at all this, with pictures of the Belgian players celebrating. These words were added, overturn this. So you get the picture.
9: All right. Well, what did the American fans tell you after this lopsided game?
10: Well, many of them I spoke with after the match on both sides, Belgium fans, American fans, talked about the controversy. This American fan, Ruben Arias, was for the U.S., rooting for them, but felt the off-the-field controversy was very harmful.
11: It was a stain. I think the fact that the politics got involved, marred the situation.
10: And listen to this Belgian fan I spoke with, Heinrich Vandeveld. He uses the term fair and square. Listen to the way he emphasizes that.
12: Was the victory sweeter because of the controversy?
13: I really don't care. We won. Fair and square. I really don't care.
10: Yeah, all right. He didn't care. And he felt that the fair and square was talking directly about Balogun playing.
9: All right. Well, there's other soccer news. Portuguese superstar Cristiano Ronaldo, who is now 41 years old, no longer plays with a top club team in Europe, played his last World Cup match, apparently. Portugal lost to Spain 1-0. Ronaldo was visibly upset after yesterday's match. Portugal is one of the hosts of the next World Cup, along with Spain and Morocco. Ronaldo would be 45 years old in 2030. Have we seen the last of him?
10: Yeah, I do think so. And he has basically said that. He is Ronaldo. He has had an epic career, but he was being outrun yesterday by many of the Spanish players. And there are many who feel Ronaldo should have had a much more diminished role and that his presence may have at times hurt Portugal. So these are people with honest opinions. They are fans of Ronaldo, but, the old joke that they talk about, Father Time has always won, is undefeated. With Ronaldo, we may be seeing that right now. Great right. player, still a great presence on the pitch, but not the player he once was.
9: All right, Steve, briefly, today's the last round of the last day of round of 16 play. Argentina against Egypt, Switzerland against Colombia. Who do you think will make it to the quarterfinals?
10: Well, Argentina is an obvious choice, but Argentina had to struggle with Cape Verde. So I think Argentina and Lionel Messi will win, but I've gotten used to surprises. Switzerland and Colombia. Switzerland struggled early on, but has been playing much better. I, however, am going to pick Colombia. On paper, this is almost a pick-em match.
9: The Colombians have been playing very, very well, I have to say. All right. That is reporter Steve Futterman. Thank you so much, Steve, and enjoy the rest of the matches.
10: I will.
9: You're listening to Here and Now.
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16: For KGOU, I'm Carter Denton. Tulsa's mayor has issued an executive order to form a task force to prevent domestic violence incidents. Angel Ford reports the order comes as Tulsa County and Oklahoma rank among the highest in the nation for domestic abuse.
17: About 42% of Oklahoma women and 25% of Oklahoma men experience domestic violence in their lifetimes, according to a survey published by the CDC. In Tulsa, Mayor Monroe Nichols signed an executive order to validate efforts made by many in Tulsa to address the high rate of such incidents. Nichols says Tulsa needs to invest in verifiable strategies to break the cycle of abuse. The task force is charged with evaluating existing programs while creating a roadmap against domestic violence. It will also focus on helping survivors. Nichols will appoint the chair of the task force, and it will be staffed by representatives from his office. They promise to deliver an extensive report in 12 months. In Tulsa, I'm Angel Ford.
18: Funding for Here and Now comes from the listeners of WBUR Boston and from Americans United for Separation of Church and State, defending church-state separation and the First Amendment, including freedom of the press, for nearly 80 years. 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
7: It's Here and Now. NATO leaders are meeting in Ankara, Turkey today. European allies want to show President Trump that they're making good on their pledges to shoulder more of the responsibility of their own defense. Terry Schultz tells us that goal is more urgent because the U.S. is scaling back its military presence in Europe.
19: As NATO leaders headed to their summit in Turkey, China test-fired a long-range ballistic missile and Russia intensified its constant pounding of Ukraine. But in Ankara, those issues will take a back seat to trying to prevent what many countries feel is a bigger threat to the alliance, the potential for abrupt U.S. disengagement. There's uncertainty about how things will play out with President Trump in Ankara, explains Armita Van Rij with the Center for European Reform think tank, which leaves less room to address more difficult issues that could prove divisive.
20: The ambition is to get through essentially 24 hours without any major public display of disagreement between the allies. And if that happens, then that will be considered a successful summit, which, given the external security environment and the threats that the Euro-Atlantic area faces, is an incredibly low bar.
19: To keep President Trump bullish on NATO for the short time he's on the ground, Secretary General Mark Rutte will attempt to counteract Trump's lingering anger at Europe's lack of enthusiasm for his war on Iran.
21: We are now creating an alliance which is sustainable, where the U.S. knows it is a fair deal.
19: Rutte's plan of action, continuing to praise Trump for getting NATO members to agree last year to spend 5% of their GDP on defense, and proving that they're spending this money now on making themselves more self-sufficient.
21: We are spending the same as they are, taking more responsibility for the conventional defense of Europe, stronger NATO.
19: The process is referred to as burden shifting, and there's been less coordination of it than Europeans would like. The U.S. informed allies in May that it would sharply curtail the military resources NATO can rely on in its plans for responding to a potential attack. And U.S. Defense Secretary Pete Hegseth warned last month that the U.S. had begun a six-month review of where it should maintain its troops and equipment in Europe. He said decisions would be determined in part by how much allies spend on defense and how they responded to U.S. expectations for help on Iran. Armita Van Rij says Europe must move faster than it has been to avoid dangerous security gaps.
20: Europe needs to quite seriously think about their way of war, how they're going to bring mass to a conflict, how they're going to use technology, how they're going to learn lessons from Ukraine in terms of developing really quick innovation cycles.
19: Perhaps about communication, too, suggests the George W. Bush Institute's Elizabeth Kennedy Trudeau, a former U.S. diplomat who spent years working at NATO. She says the alliance should be open about its differences.
22: Constructive disagreement produces better policy. Allies bring different regional perspectives. They bring different military capabilities and domestic political constraints. You know, testing assumptions through debate leads to stronger and more durable decisions.
19: That process has already produced the draft of the summit's final declaration, which has received tentative approval from all 32 countries and just awaits a green light from leaders. As low a bar as it may be, given that NATO was founded on this principle, Europeans will nonetheless be relieved to see Donald Trump agree to, quote, an ironclad commitment to our collective defense. For NPR News, I'm Terry Schultz in Brussels.
9: Dozens of wildfires are now burning in Colorado and across other western states. All of those fires affect the air we breathe. Yesterday, Denver had the most polluted air in the U.S. and the 16th worst in the world. That's according to the real-time monitoring platform IQ Air. Intense heat and sunlight can magnify the effects of smoke and everyday pollutants such as car exhaust and industrial emissions. The Trump administration's regulatory rollbacks may not be helping either. A recent American Lung Association report found more than 150 million people across this country live in areas affected by harmful levels of pollution. That includes nearly half of the nation's children. Let's learn more from Professor Mary Rice. She's director of the Center for Climate Health and Global Environment at Harvard's T.H. Chan School of Public Health. And she joins me in the studio. Professor Rice, welcome.
0: Thank you. It's great to be here today.
9: So, Mary, sometimes the air is so polluted that you can see haze over a city. What are the particles that form that sheen?
0: Well, air pollution comes primarily from two sources, burning fossil fuels and wildfires. And what you're seeing in that haze is when the particles get so dense, the concentration is high enough that it actually is visible to the naked eye.
9: I mentioned car exhaust, industrial emissions, wildfires, and I want to know from you, are those pollutants worse in summer? I mean, we use cars and factories and energy all year round.
0: Well, when fossil fuels are burned by vehicles, power plants, industry, they emit particles and gases. And some of those gases undergo chemical reactions in the atmosphere that are enhanced when it's hot and sunny outside. So one important and harmful pollutant that's higher in the summertime is ground-level ozone.
9: And we know that ground-level ozone is particularly bad in Californian cities and especially in Los Angeles. But tell us about the impact of air pollution on our bodies, particularly in kids.
0: Decades of epidemiologic, clinical, animal, and laboratory studies have shown that tiny particles and gases, including ozone, are inhaled into the lung where gas exchange takes place. And there they trigger inflammation and oxidative stress. And those biological effects don't stay in the lung. They extend into the bloodstream. They affect the immune system, blood vessels, the heart, the brain, and other organs in the body. And kids, because their organs are still developing, are especially susceptible to the health effects of air pollution, and they can have long-term health consequences.
9: So let us understand the scope of this problem. What number of Americans are affected annually by air pollution, and how do you see it playing out? You're a professor of medicine at Harvard, too. How does it play out in the real world in cases you see?
0: Breathing in air pollution can trigger asthma attacks in people of all ages, heart attacks, strokes, and it increases the risk of death in older adults. And over time, breathing air pollution increases the risk of chronic diseases. To compare it to a health outcome I think we can relate to, air pollution contributes to more deaths in the United States than breast and prostate cancer combined. 80,000 premature deaths per year.
9: Wow.
0: Yes.
9: Well, let me ask you, has the Trump administration's loosening of environmental regulations measurably worsened our air quality?
0: Well, there have been a number of policies and initiatives recently that increase or sustain fossil fuel pollution and put health at risk. One example, several aging coal-fired power plants that were scheduled to shut down for economic reasons have been ordered to remain open. And we know coal combustion emits deadly fine particle pollutions of mercury and other pollutants is especially harmful to children's brains. It's a neurotoxin.
9: Given that we're now in a situation where some of these air quality controls have been reduced, how can we be protecting ourselves or making our surroundings safer in terms of air quality?
0: First, check the air quality index. It's available on airnow.gov and on most smartphone weather apps. Knowing when air quality is poor can help you make informed decisions about your outdoor activities. When air quality is unhealthy, an air quality index over 100, I would recommend spending time indoors and keeping windows closed. And for kids with asthma and adults with chronic heart or lung disease, I would be even more cautious and limit outdoor activity with an AQI above 50. Another measure that people can do in their own homes is to purchase an air purifier. And when you go to purchase one, look for one that says HEPA. Those are high-efficiency air purifiers that remove particles. They reduce particles effectively. by more than 50% on average. And if you need to go outside during a really poor air quality event, like a wildfire smoke event, a well-fitted N95 respirator is very effective in reducing particle exposure.
9: All right, before I let you go, Mary, is there a chance to turn this around?
0: Many of the harms of air pollution are preventable. We know that when emissions

0: lot of his neighbors are in a similar position. And nationwide, the size of America's total cattle herd is now smaller than it's been in three quarters of a century. Years of dry conditions in the West have forced ranchers to downsize, as have rising costs and international competition. There are fewer cows and fewer young people choosing to be ranchers. Climbing back into the truck, the herd starts to move across the brittle grass toward us.
1: Yeah, see, they even want to get out of here already. You gotta listen to the animals sometimes. They'll tell you, hey, there's nothing here.
0: He'll move them to his cousin's pasture soon, and that'll serve for a time. Driving back to the ranch house, Dwight Mondragon nods to himself. We'll get water eventually. Faith and patience, he says. Something my dad always told me. Have lots of faith and patience. For NPR News, I'm Dan Boyce, outside San Luis, Colorado.
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4: From the KGOU studios in Norman, I'm Carter Denton. Oklahoma hospitals are expected to receive around $200 million less through the state's Medicaid-directed payment program. But as State Impact's Jillian Taylor reports, the Oklahoma Healthcare Authority projects much of this will be offset in the new fiscal year.
5: The Supplemental Hospital Offset Payment Program helps the state draw down additional federal funding for hospitals to make up for revenue losses on services provided to Medicaid patients. The funding is broken into two payments. One is based on traditional Medicaid, which includes aged, blind, and disabled Oklahomans. The other, called the Directed Payment Program, is based on the state's managed care population, including pregnant women, children, and Medicaid expansion adults. Every year, the healthcare authority calculates Medicaid member utilization to project how much SHOP funding will go to hospitals overall. A healthcare authority spokesperson says reductions to the Directed Payment Program reflect a decrease in inpatient utilization associated with managed care members. But the spokesperson says the traditional Medicaid supplemental payment is set to increase by $200 million, offsetting some of the predicted changes to the directed payment program. Hospital leaders are now asking for facility-specific projections because these changes will affect individual hospitals differently. They say this will be critical as they plan for the future. For State Impact, I'm Jillian Taylor.
6: From NPR and WBUR, I'm Indira Lakshmanan.
7: I'm Robin Young. It's Here and Now. We're hearing today about President Trump's trip to Ankara, Turkey. He said at the beginning of this two-day NATO summit that he is optimistic about reaching a peace deal between Russia and Ukraine. But Ukrainian President Volodymyr Zelensky also spoke after Russian strikes pounded his country, warning European allies they are not immune.
8: Europe needs affordable, mass-produced anti-ballistic systems as soon as possible. In fact, today.
7: In fact, Ukraine desperately needs more anti-air defense systems, specifically Patriot surface-to-air defense systems to intercept ballistic missiles. Yesterday morning, at least 26 people were killed, dozens injured, when Russia launched a barrage of missiles and drones on Kyiv, hitting residential buildings. Ukraine has astounded the world with its ability to improvise its air defense system, even build its own drone defense system. But it is running out of interceptors, and the result is heartbreaking. Siobhan O'Grady is now a Ukraine correspondent for The New York Times in Kyiv. She's been writing exquisitely about all of this. Siobhan, welcome back.
9: Thanks so much for having me.
7: And you report that in the attack yesterday morning, Ukraine could not intercept any of the 23 ballistic missiles Russia fired. It did stop many of the cruise missiles, but you did an in-depth look at how Ukraine has been improvising and what it's been learning to do to try to stretch out the interceptors in the Patriot systems that it has. Can you tell us more about what it's been trying to do?
9: Yeah, so the Patriot system is the American

0: A World Without Love, went to number one. Peter Asher will talk about his music, discovering James Taylor, launching Carole King's performing career, producing Linda Ronstadt, and the new documentary about him. Join us.
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2: Look for mostly sunny skies and temperatures in the low to mid-90s across our listening area. Winds from the northeast at 5 to 10 miles an hour. Heat index values in the upper 90s. For tonight, clear skies, overnight lows in the low to mid-70s. Looking ahead, more sunshine, hot for Wednesday with highs at or near 100. You're tuned to KGOU.
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4: It's Here and Now. A new report out today finds that none of the leading artificial intelligence companies earned more than a C-plus in a third-party safety review. Anthropic, OpenAI, Google DeepMind, and Meta have quietly weakened their commitments to safety, according to the Future of Life Institute, a nonprofit group that looks at how to reduce risks from technologies like AI. Ina Fried is chief technology correspondent for Axios, and she joins us now to explain more. Welcome back, Ina.
5: Hi, Indira.
4: So we spoke yesterday about how Anthropic's most advanced AI models are back online after the Trump administration ordered them to plug security holes that made them vulnerable to hackers. You're reporting today on troubling findings in this new report card on AI safety. So explain to us, what did they find and what are the safety risks?
5: So the big issue here is that safety commitments are getting weaker, even as these models are getting more powerful, when you'd want the opposite to be happening. You would want us to be making progress on safety and the commitments, if anything, to grow. And this is a real worry here that, you know, it was easy to say we'll stop shipping models when we hit a certain point, when we were far away from that point. But now, as we get closer to, you know, artificial general intelligence or just really powerful AI, what we've seen is some of the companies slightly change their wording, but in meaningful ways.
4: All right. Well, does this mean that they're now vulnerable to hackers? I mean, what kind of safety risks are we talking about? Or these nightmare scenarios we hear about AI getting out of control and, you know, basically taking over the humans? What kind of safety risks?
5: Yeah, this is closer to the latter. Oof. So we're dealing with more existential risks here, which can be the machines taking over. But there's other issues here. One that the report deals a lot with is, you know, the risks of tying AI to warfare. And a bunch of these companies early on said, we won't work with militaries. We don't want our technology used for weaponry. And many of the leading labs have reversed that policy. Many are working with the U.S. government and providing their technology for use in military applications. So that's another risk, is that we get into autonomous warfare where it's AI systems that are making the call and minimal human oversight over what's happening, which is something that the UN Secretary General cautioned about, in addition to several other things this week.
4: Yeah, that is very scary. All right. Well, yesterday, Illinois Governor J.B. Pritzker signed into law new regulations on AI that may be the strongest in the nation. The law requires major AI developers to undergo independent audits of their safety plans. How significant is that, and will other states follow suit?
5: It is significant. You know, I think the fact that there's any rules is a good thing. Not any rules, but some rules where there haven't been. This is a bill that the AI companies belatedly came around to support. I think there was worry in the beginning. And in general, the AI companies say, we want regulation. And then anytime any significant regulation comes up, they tend to be opposed to it. Anthropic's a little bit more pro-legislation. But this is one that they all got behind. And I think it is a sensible measure. And I think there are a bunch of sensible things that could be done that would help make the world more safe when it comes to powerful AI.
4: You mentioned that this week the UN Secretary General

0: Antonio Guterres called for better governance of AI in a speech. Let's listen.
1: Used well and shared widely, AI could compress decades of development into years. It could become the great equalizer of the 21st century, but no future builds itself. And so the choice before us is not between faith in AI or fear of it. It is between governing by design and drifting by default.
0: All right, Ina, this reminds me of the battle a decade ago when policymakers were wringing their hands over mis- and disinformation spreading like wildfire on social media and affecting elections. Combating that proved really hard, and so did regulating social media. So does the UN or some other global body have a realistic plan to regulate AI and limit the risks of the machines taking over?
2: I think there are good plans and good suggestions from the AI companies. From the UN and other bodies. The question is whether the global AI companies, especially the Chinese, will actually agree to this. I think there is a need. There is a clearly articulated vision for what could be global governance, but we don't really have anything like that in place.
0: All right, Ina, quickly, an outgoing White House tech advisor says that Donald Trump has no interest in burdensome, onerous, bureaucratic red tape. If the federal government won't regulate AI safety, how much of an impact could state laws even make?
2: Well, state laws can have a big impact so long as the federal government doesn't preempt them, because if California or Illinois or another big state does something, it tends to become the default nationwide and even globally. It's not the answer to everything, but state regulation can be meaningful.
0: Thank you so much. That's Ina Fried, Chief Technology Correspondent for Axios.
2: Thanks, Indira.
0: Here and Now is a production of NPR and WBUR. I'm Indira Lakshmanan.
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3: From WHYY in Philadelphia, I'm Terry Gross with Fresh Air. Paul McCartney wrote a song when he was 16 that he later wanted the Beatles to record, but John rejected it. That song, A World Without Love, was instead recorded by the duo Peter and Gordon and became a hit. Our guest Peter Asher of Peter and Gordon knew the song because Paul was living in the Asher family home. In a new documentary about Peter Asher, Paul remembers,
4: "They got a piano in my room and there was a piano in the basement as well. So when John came to visit, we could write that on the piano at the same time."
3: Today we talk with Peter Asher about the Beatles, becoming famous himself, discovering and producing James Taylor, producing Linda Ronstadt's recordings and reigniting her career, launching Carole King's performing career, and more. First News.
5: This is National Native News. I'm Jill Freitas. Former U.S. Secretary of the Interior Deb Haaland came to Juneau last weekend as a stop on a tour of her new memoir, A Voice Like Mine. Haaland was the first Indigenous person to be appointed a cabinet secretary. The name of the book comes from a campaign slogan she used when she successfully ran for Congress in 2018, Haaland recounted. Her media consultant told her that Congress had never heard a voice like hers, and the phrase, a voice like mine, felt apt to Haaland. Here's Haaland speaking to a crowd at the Sea Alaska Heritage Institute Clan House.
6: We'd never had a Native woman in Congress. We had to wait 233 years to be represented in the U.S. House of Representatives.
5: Haaland is Laguna Pueblo from New Mexico. The memoir includes many recipes based on traditional Puebloan foods. Haaland said that food has always been a part of her political organizing work.
6: When I started organizing in Indian Country, trying to get people registered and out to vote, I would ply them with green chili stew and bread so they would come to our events. And then we'd all, go early vote or something like that.
5: Haaland is currently running for governor of New Mexico. She said she was inspired by Indigenous advocates who came before her, and she hopes there are more to follow.
6: This book I dedicated for those who have never given up. We can't ever give up. You can't get tired and say, oh my God, we've been fighting this for 10 years. I'm done. I'm just going to, do something. I'm going to go watch TV. I don't know. We can't ever give up, because I don't think our ancestors ever gave up.
5: A Voice Like Mine came out in June and is now available at local bookstores. This story was provided by KTOO's Yvonne Crumry. A group of First Nations in Ontario have signed a deal with the Canadian and Ontario governments to take part ownership in a new nuclear reactor project. As Dan Karpinchuk reports, the chiefs involved called it a historic step forward.
7: The seven First Nations are part of the Williams Treaties First Nations east of Toronto. The federal government in Ottawa and the Ontario government are providing $700 million in loan guarantees to the First Nations. That money will become equity for one of four small modular reactors under construction at the Darlington Nuclear Project east of Toronto. Chief Laurie Hockaday of the Alderville First Nation says the importance of this deal cannot be overstated.
8: Economic reconciliation is not achieved simply by inviting First Nations to observe development. It is achieved when First Nations have meaningful opportunities to participate, to invest, to lead, and to help shape the future of projects taking place within their territories.
7: Darlington is the site of four small modular reactors which are now under construction at a cost of about $21 billion. The first reactor is expected to be completed by 2030, and when fully operational, the four will generate about 1,200 megawatts of power, enough for about 1.2 million homes. Canada's Finance Minister, François-Philippe Champagne, says the loan guarantee is among the first and so far the largest in the loan guarantee program with First Nations.
9: When it comes to nation-building projects, Indigenous peoples are partners, and we want that today to be a blueprint. And nations across our country are watching what we're achieving today, because today is a great example of us working together to achieve a common goal that generations will look back with pride.
7: Ontario's energy minister says the involvement of First Nations in the project marks an important milestone, and he adds that it's sensible for any government to build alliances and partnerships with First Nations. For National Native News, I'm Dan Karpinchuk.
5: And I'm Jill Freitas.

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11: This is Fresh Air. I'm Terry Gross. One of the successful British invasion bands of the 60s was the duo Peter and Gordon. Peter is my guest, Peter Asher, who later became a famous record producer. The first record Peter and Gordon released became a number one hit in England and the U.S. That song, A World Without Love, was written by Paul McCartney for the Beatles, but John Lennon didn't like it, so Paul put it away until Peter asked to record it. Paul had been living in the Asher family home where Peter, his sisters, and his parents lived. We'll hear why a little later. It's a great story. So here's A World Without Love from 1964.

0: Peter and Gordon went on to have other hits, including Nobody I Know, I Don't Want to See You Again, and I Go to Pieces. After the duo split up, in 1968, Peter became the first A&R man at the Beatles' new Apple record label. The first person he signed was James Taylor, who had never recorded before. Peter didn't stay long at Apple. He moved to L.A., produced and managed Taylor, and helped turn him into a star. He introduced Taylor to Carole King and launched King's performing career. He produced and managed Linda Ronstadt. Other artists he produced over the years include Randy Newman, Cher, Neil Diamond, Morrissey, Diana Ross, Elton John, Bonnie Raitt, Barbara Streisand, Robin Williams, and Steve Martin. Wow, that's really a phenomenal list. Pete Asher is part of other important moments in music history. Peter co-owned the gallery where John first met Yoko while her work was on exhibit there. Peter was unintentionally responsible for Mick Jagger meeting Marianne Faithfull, which began their romance. In addition to the many Grammys his artists won, he won 3 producing Grammys and in 1977 was on the cover of Rolling Stone. A new documentary chronicles Peter Asher's life. It's called Peter Asher, Everywhere Man. It's playing in select theaters around the country. Peter Asher, welcome to Fresh Air. I really like this documentary. You've had such an interesting life. So let's start with World Without Love. Did Paul ever explain why John rejected it?
1: I think it was the lyrics. First of all, I don't think it's quite true to say that Paul wrote it for the Beatles. I think he wrote it pre-Beatles, actually.
0: Oh, that's right. You say he wrote it when he was 16.
1: He was like 16 or something like that,
0: right.
1: Which is extraordinary. And I think what John didn't like about it was the lyrics, that he thought that "Please Lock Me Away" was an absurd line to put in a song. And so he would actually say to Paul, "Okay, I will lock you away. The song's over."
0: So it's copyrighted to Lennon-McCartney.
1: Everything was.
0: Yes, I know. And Paul told me one of the times I interviewed him that he regrets having the Beatles songs that Paul or John wrote independently credited to both of them, especially because even if Paul wrote a song himself, the credit started with Lennon-McCartney.
1: I'm not sure I agree with Paul about that. I think it was something particularly charming and emphasized the closeness of their relationship that they agreed to credit everything to the two of them. And I think that was actually a very fair division of credit and saved them any arguments. Because at the beginning, of course, they did actually write together the songs they wrote in our house in London, as you point out, were songs that John came over. They sat down together at the piano or together with 2 guitars facing each other and wrote together. So I think that even if they just later did it in commemoration of those moments of togetherness and creativity, I think it was kind of a cool thing to do.
0: So since you were talking about them writing songs together, let's hear a clip from the documentary. And this is a part where Paul is talking about living with your family and what that was like, and it leads into writing with John Lennon at your home. And in the second part of this clip, we'll hear you.
2: It was such a family. Claire was a very nice younger sister, a lot of fun. And then there was Peter, an interesting, bright guy. I could talk to him about anything. And also very interested in music, very musical. So there's a lot of connection there. They got a piano in my room, and there was a piano in the basement as well. So when John came to visit, we could write there on the piano at the same time.
1: There was a little music room in the basement. And I do remember one particular occasion, shortly after Paul had moved in, John came over and he and Paul went down to this music room. They were down there for a couple of hours, and then Paul called up the stairs to me in my bedroom and asked if I wanted to come down and hear this song they had just finished writing. And they sat side by side at the piano and hammered out the first version anyone had ever heard of this brand new song they had just finished called I Want to Hold Your Hand.
0: Peter Asher, your reaction was what when you heard the song?
1: Amazement. I mean, I thought, am I losing my mind, or is this one of the best songs I've ever heard in my life? Well, possibly both. But I was thrilled and amazed. And they looked at me for some kind of reaction. And I said, I think that's amazing. And perhaps the biggest giveaway is the fact that I immediately asked them if they could play it again. And perhaps the second giveaway is the fact that they were delighted to play it again. I think they knew that they'd written something special, whether they had in mind the fact that it was going to break the whole, change the whole attitude of the whole world, starting with America, that everyone was going to become a Beatle fan when they heard I Want to Hold Your Hand, that was the magic track that set off the American Beatlemania epidemic. I don't know, but that's what it turned out to be.
0: So Paul was living with your family because your sister, Jane Asher, was a famous actress by then.
1: Yes.
0: And Paul was her boyfriend.
1: Yes.
0: The Beatles had a home in London for when they were there, but Paul found it too chaotic. He must have moved in very early in the Beatles' career, because if he and John hadn't yet written I Want to Hold Your Hand, that had to be pretty early.
1: That's a good point. Yes, that's correct. I'm very bad at dates, as I told you, but yes, that would certainly would be true.
0: So watching Paul's fame, what did it teach you about what it means to be famous? Because you were on the verge of becoming famous yourself.
1: It's a good question. I don't really know I learned anything about becoming famous, and certainly nobody was famous in a way that compared to the Beatles in any sense. But certainly, when we got to America, there's no question the template for the famous British Invasion member had been sort of set by the Beatles, and that all the girls who chased you around the streets and stuff, which they did, were following what they'd seen in the Beatles movie and how they knew everyone reacted to the Beatles. The screaming reached fever pitch, and we were lucky to be sort of part of that whole madness. And it was a thrilling time.
0: Did you always feel lucky that girls were chasing after the band and that they were screaming probably so loud they couldn't actually hear the music that you were playing, and you might not have been able to hear Gordon when you were singing with him on stage?
1: So yes, that was very annoying. That was true. I mean, it was certainly one of the downsides of the technology of that era. Monitors hadn't been invented yet at all.
0: Oh, you had no monitors.
1: No monitors at all, let alone the fancy in-ears that we all have today. So we couldn't hear ourselves at all. I mean, Ringo, I remember, did an interview explaining that he knew where he was on the song by watching the backs of Paul and John. He could tell from their movements which bit of the song they were in, but you couldn't hear anything between the screaming and the technological setbacks. It was guesswork.
0: It must have been strange for you from, you know, going to a guy who was playing, you know, like small clubs.
1: Yes.
0: To suddenly having a number one record, touring America, getting on the Ed Sullivan Show. It's like an extreme jump.
1: It was indeed. I mean, I often say that, you know, there was a comparison between, at one point, you know, I remember when I was, before I'd even made the record, I was at university reading philosophy at London University and bicycling home from school four in the afternoon in the dark and the rain very often if it was a British winter. And only less than a year later, I think, I was instead driving down Sunset Boulevard in the broad sunshine in a rented Mustang being recognized by beautiful women. And at that point, I kind of went, this isn't a substantial improvement, you know. I think this is better. So I made the decision to quit university, of course, and take up this pop stuff full time.
0: Did it change your self-image to have women chasing after you?
1: No, but it's fun. That's for sure. I don't know, it changed my self-image. Did I suddenly feel suave and grown up and manly? I don't think so. I think my insecurities remained intact, but it was certainly amusing.
0: So you loved American jazz, folk music, rock and roll.
1: Yes.
0: And suddenly you go to America and everybody's really, really absorbed in the British invasion. Americans were in love with British bands. Was that incomprehensible to you?
1: It was a surprise. I mean, because that's the whole miracle of the British invasion. We loved all this music, you know, as you said, folk music and jazz. And I was a big jazz fan. And it just was extraordinary. And then we learned all this music, R&B and the Everly Brothers in our case and so on, and decided who we should emulate among the stars of American music. And then the miracle is that we somehow learned it all and tweaked it slightly and sold it all back to you. It was a remarkable achievement from a business point of view, I suppose.
0: I want to mention another connection between your family and the Beatles, which is your mother was a professional oboe player. She performed with symphonies and taught oboe at the Royal Academy of Music, also taught private lessons, and one of her private students was George Martin, who later became the Beatles' producer. I don't think he was producing them yet. Am I right about that?
1: That's right, yeah. I don't think so. No, I think that's correct. Yeah, it was an extraordinary coincidence. So by the time my mother was introduced to George Martin as her daughter's boyfriend's record producer, she was like, oh, it's George, you know. She had given him private lessons to, because he was concerned about passing his exams at the Guildhall School of Music. And he had to, oboe was his second instrument, and he required some further training, evidently. But presumably it was successful.
0: Let's talk about your very first career, which was as a child actor. And as I think we mentioned earlier, you were in a film with Claudette Colbert. You had a part in the TV series, The Adventures of Robin Hood, which I used to watch. And you were in a TV series with Boris Karloff, episodes, or an episode. So what was the experience for you being like, I think, eight during part of this?
1: And I was eight when it started. I did my first film, Planter's Wife, with Claudette Colbert and Jack Hawkins, when I was eight, yes.
0: Yes. So what was the experience like for you? Did you feel like, this is exciting, I'm getting to meet movie stars? Or did you
1: yes.
0: just... Oh, okay.
1: But I enjoyed acting, too. I mean, I enjoyed the work, but it's all very standard. You read the script, learn your lines, and do what the director wants you to do and hope that it's good.
0: What was it like seeing yourself on screen? Did you go to a movie theater and see yourself?
1: Yes. We used to go and see rushes quite often in the evening, you know, and see what you'd shot that very day or the day before, perhaps, because I had to develop the film, I suppose.
0: Did it make you any more or less comfortable with yourself in terms of how you looked? Did it make you self-conscious?
1: I don't think so, actually. I think maybe self-consciousness comes when you're 10 or comes with puberty. I don't know. I don't think I felt very self-conscious at that point, no.
0: Did your mother feel comfortable with you as a performer, since she was a performer, too? She played oboe.
1: Yes, she was surprisingly cool with it. I mean, all three of us got signed, Jane and Claire and I. And
0: those are your two sisters?
1: Two sisters and I. And that we did bits of acting. The only thing we did together was Jane and I did one of those episodes of Robin Hood that you mentioned. We played in what there was one called Children of the Greenwood, when we played a brother and sister peasant couple. Whereas in the other episodes I did, I played Prince Arthur, rather posher. We were all signed and all worked and all enjoyed it. But Jane enjoyed it the best and also was the best at it.
0: And had a career.
1: And built a very fine acting career, which persists to this day.
0: I mean, part of the reason why you became an actor is that you and your two sisters had red hair, so you all had red hair.
1: That's the reason we got signed, yeah. Some agent spotted us and said, oh, they're very picturesque or something.
0: But most of the stuff you were in was probably black and white.
1: Yes, and we were never all three of us in something together. That's why if you look at the casting directory of that era, it has to say in the black and white, alongside the black and white photographs, it says, all have red hair in big letters, because that was not evident from the photos in the guide, because they couldn't afford color printing at that point.
0: Well, let's take a break here. My guest is Peter Asher. The new documentary about him is called Everywhere Man. We'll be right back. This is Fresh Air.
3: Look for mostly sunny skies on this Tuesday, with temperatures in the low to mid-90s across our listening area, heat index values as high as 97, and a light northeasterly wind at 5 to 10 miles an hour. For this evening, expect clear skies with overnight lows falling into the 70s, mostly sunny again tomorrow with highs at or near 100. You're tuned to KGOU.
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0: This is Fresh Air. Let's get back to my interview with Peter Asher. Americans first knew him as half of the 60s British invasion band Peter and Gordon. Their hits included A World Without Love, Nobody I Know, and I Go to Pieces. Asher went on to become a Grammy-winning record producer. His two most enduring music relationships were with James Taylor and Linda Ronstadt. So let's get back to you touring. So when you first got to America, what struck you as musically most different about the U.S. versus England?
1: Everything was different. The radio stations were completely different. You know, we only had the BBC. You had all these brilliant little stations where the DJ actually played the records himself, which in the BBC never happened. Somebody else, you know, put the needle in the groove and so on. It was very organized. And then as a jazz fan, the craziest thing was, you know, in England, when if a jazz, legendary jazz player came to England, they'd be playing concert halls and being treated with extreme respect. And in New York, you know, there's just all these jazz clubs and all our heroes were playing these places that were like scummy, kind of smoke-ridden little jazz clubs, which was very exciting for us. But there was a huge difference in how they treated the music. I already had copies of Downbeat with all the jazz clubs I wanted to go to circled. I knew who was playing where and when and so on. And I remember going to see people like Roland Kirk, and whereas in England we'd see Thelonious Monk in Royal Festival Hall. So their attitude to music was completely different, at least to jazz.
0: In the 60s, while you were performing and recording with Gordon, your singing partner, you also became the co-owner of a bookstore and an art gallery that were part of London's underground culture of the time. Describe what was new about the clothes, the music, and the sense of liberation after growing up during the period England was rebuilding and suffering food shortages after World War II.
1: Absolutely. Well, rationing, people are amazed to realize that rationing didn't end till 1956. The last item, whatever was the last thing that was still rationed.
0: And what year were you born?
1: 44. Mm-hmm. So, you know, yes, it was a big change, and I think that is part of it, because the Britain, as we grew up, was everything was rationed, everything was grey and standardized, and there were shortages of everything. And we very much admired, you know, the spirit of the Blitz and all that stuff, and tighten your belt and, you know, fight them in the beaches and but the general spirit of the thing. And obviously we won the war in theory, but it certainly didn't feel like it. And we could see that America was the country that was going to change the world from then on. The British Empire's days already was kind of numbered, it turned out. So the Churchillian attitude was sort of fading away. I think we decided, you know, that was all very well. We admired what our parents had accomplished. Thank God we won the war and all that stuff. But now it's time to have some fun. So we're going to wear silly clothes and bright colors and smoke dope and have a good time. And we did.
0: So how did you change during that period?
1: I wore silly clothes and dressed up.
0: And smoked dope.
1: And smoked dope and had fun. It was that era in the 50s where you sort of tried to look like a grown-up, you know. And then by the time we got to the 60s, you wanted to avoid desperately looking like a grown-up. You wanted to look like somebody cool and young.
0: So the gallery that you co-owned is where John and Yoko met during a period when the gallery was exhibiting her work. Were you there when they met?
1: I was there when John showed up, but I can't remember. I wasn't actually the person who introduced them or anything. But John came in his Mini Cooper with a chauffeur. And, yeah, I mean, it was John Dunbar who ran the art half of the Indica operation. And he'd seen Yoko or talked to Yoko or something. And that's he suggested that Yoko would be a good person to be, you know, exhibited in our gallery, which she was indeed. And I certainly saw John there at one point. But I don't think I was the person who actually physically introduced them.
0: So the gallery,
1: even though sometimes they get blamed for it in that context,
0: but that gallery was the place that the whole controversy started about whether Yoko broke up the Beatles.
1: Well, exactly. I mean, it's funny because I tell the story as part of my stage show, which is a bit half stories, half music. When I tell that story, it gets such wildly different reactions at different days. Because sometimes it's what a sweet love story. Other times it's kind of, I don't know. And then finally, one time that only this happened, as soon as I told the story, somebody jumped up to their feet and said, "It was you! You broke up the Beatles!" And I had to say, "No, I didn't." You know, because I didn't.
0: not your fault. You were
1: not my fault. Exactly. Exactly so.
0: So I think this is a good time to take another break. If you're just joining us, my guest is Peter Asher, and the new documentary about him is called Everywhere Man. We'll be right back after a short break. I'm Terry Gross, and this is Fresh Air.

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1: In Maryland, the average age of a crabber has climbed into the late 50s while the population of crabs has fallen. But some young crabbers are trying to carve out careers on Chesapeake Bay.
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4: This is Fresh Air. I'm Terry Gross. Let's get back to my interview with Peter Asher. Americans first knew him as half of the 60s British invasion band Peter and Gordon. Their hits included A World Without Love, Nobody I Know, and I Go to Pieces. Asher went on to become a Grammy-winning record producer. His two most enduring music relationships were with James Taylor and Linda Ronstadt. So in terms of your music life, you went through a transitional time in the late 60s. Gordon Waller, your singing partner, decided he wanted to go solo.
5: Yep.
4: And you knew that you wanted to produce recordings.
5: I did. But the minute I went into the recording studio and figured out what producers did, I thought this would be so cool. You know, I love the idea of being able to influence the arrangement and mix and sound and identity, musical identity of a song.
4: Before you had produced any record, you became the first A&R man for the Beatles' new Apple record label. A&R
5: yes.
4: stands for Artists and Repertoire. Describe what your job was.
5: Well, Apple took this very bold step of actually soliciting tapes. Because normally there's kind of no unsolicited material was supposed to be sent in to most major record companies. But we actually took ads going, you know, send your tapes to Apple Records, and God, did they ever. We got giant mailbags full of tapes. And the sad thing was they mostly were not any good. And not just that, it'd be weird stuff, like somebody sends in 100 pages of lyrics that they know John Lennon is anxiously awaiting to write music for and things like that. You'd suddenly realize there's an awful lot of odd people out there who think they should need to be signed to Apple Records. But eventually, of course, we did find a few good people. But usually not, sadly, through the unsolicited tapes. They usually came through connections or friends or coincidences like me meeting James and things like that.
4: Why did the label go through that route?
5: Because it was the spirit of Apple, I think. The idea that, you know, we are the first label who's going to really pay attention to artists and take them seriously. Because everyone had experience of trying to get a record company to listen to you and they refused. You know, and until you had a manager, until you went through proper channels, it was really hard to do that. So we were kind of going, we wanted to be the ones who we got it. You know, if you're sitting in your bedroom writing songs, you don't have to keep them a secret anymore. Send them to us.
4: Well, the first person you signed was James Taylor, and you did not find
5: yes.
4: him in the slush pile. How did
5: Correct.
4: You find him?
5: Well, when Gordon and I played America, we were supplied backup bands kind of locally. There'd be some promoter in, say, the Midwest or something would find a band to back you up, and usually would just find an out-of-work local group who would do it for cheap. And so the quality of those bands varied enormously. But one band that I actually liked that came to us in that manner was a band called the King Bees. And one of the King Bees was a guitar player called Danny Korchmar. And Danny and I, when the King Bees were backing us up on the road, became great friends. We remain great friends to this day. He's a brilliant guitar player and a remarkable man. And then subsequently, Danny was in a band with his childhood friend, James Taylor. And that band was called The Flying Machine. And it suffered all the vicissitudes that living in New York could convey. And, you know, there were drug problems and money problems and food problems and all this other stuff going on. So finally, that band broke up. James decided to go to London, and when Danny found this out, he said to James, "You should look at my friend Peter Asher. He's okay." And we toured together for a while back, and so that's how I got my phone rang, and this guy aunt said, very sort of cultured, slightly southern accent, said, explained that he was friend of Cooch's, and and I said, "Great, if you're in London, come over. I mean, come and visit." So he came to dinner the following evening, and he'd already made a demo tape the previous week, and he played me a couple of songs on the tape, and I was completely blown away. And then he picked up my guitar, which was leaning in the corner of the room, and played me something live. And I couldn't believe it. I thought his guitar playing was exceptional, his singing was exceptional, and the songs were brilliant. I can wax on about each of them if needed, because they were all different. I mean, his guitar playing was slightly classical, but with jazz kind of harmonies on it. He listened to a lot of Manhattan records, and his singing style owed more to Ray Charles and Sam Cooke. And so I said, "Look, this is amazing. I love your music. I've just got this new job, as it happens. I'm head of A&R for a record label. Would you like a record deal?" And he kind of went, "Yes, please, I'd love one." And that was that. So he was the first artist signed to Apple Records. I took him into Apple offices the next day, or the following day, I'm not sure. And Paul and George were both there at the time. So they came in and sat and listened to James sing a couple of songs and kind of went, "Yes, we agree." I mean, I was going to sign him anyway, but obviously getting the bosses on side was very important.
4: What was your vision for him? What did you encourage him to do?
5: Just keep writing some great songs, because I love his songs. And then we started talking about the kind of record we should make, and that's when I decided that on this particular album, on the Apple album, I orchestrated it quite a bit. I had a friend of mine called Richard Hewson, who was a jazz guitar player and a classical music composer, to write some arrangements for us, because I was most anxious that people take James seriously, that they not think he's just, it's another long-haired folky, because he definitely wasn't and isn't. Because that was the thing of that era. If you sang and played the acoustic guitar, you were a folk singer, whether you sang folk songs or not. But in this case, that's why we made the first album. And that album, as you probably know, was not tremendously successful. It just laid the groundwork for the first album we made when we got to America.
4: Yeah, you left with James Taylor for the U.S.
5: Yeah.
4: Which is where you recorded his second album.
5: Correct.
4: And you left Apple for good. You hadn't stayed at Apple very long.
5: I would have got... If I hadn't left, by the way, I would have got fired. Because Alan Klein came in. Well, because Alan Klein was coming in and firing everybody. I could see the writing on the wall. So I wrote Alan a letter of resignation. But he was in charge of Apple overall at the time. And I'm sure you've read about the fights between John and Paul about whether Alan Klein was evil or not, or whether could be a good manager. And Paul lost the argument in this instance, and they hired Alan Klein to be the head of Apple. And it was clear that he was going to fire everybody, and he did fire most people. So if I hadn't quit, I certainly would have been fired pretty in short order.
4: Well, let's take a break here. My guest is Peter Asher. The new documentary about him is called Everywhere Man. We'll be right back. This is Fresh Air.
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4: This is Fresh Air. Let's get back to my interview with Peter Asher. Americans first knew him as half of the 60s British invasion band Peter and Gordon. Their hits included A World Without Love, Nobody I Know, and I Go to Pieces. Asher went on to become a Grammy-winning record producer. His 2 most enduring music relationships were with James Taylor and Linda Ronstadt. So let's get back to talking about James Taylor. You recorded your 2nd album with him in the U.S. He was going through, at various times, he had a heroin habit. And
7: yes.
4: You probably don't want to dwell on this, but I would like to ask you if it interfered either with his music or with your relationship.
5: It interfered with his music a lot. I mean, I think it takes up quite a bit of your attention, you know, being a junkie. Because it's quite a complicated process, and you have to keep finding it and buying it, and you know. So, yes, it changed that. And our relationship, no, I mean, I knew very little about it. I had to sort of look up, you know, as it were, what drug addicts were, you know. We didn't know a whole lot about it. So I just thought, oh, he spends a lot of time in the bathroom or whatever, and worried about him, But eventually, you know, eventually we discussed it openly, and I was basically saying to him, what can I do to help? And so I helped him in whatever way I could. And of course, the actual process of becoming clean took him, you know, years. But eventually, of course, he did it very successfully.
4: One of my favorite James Taylor recordings is Fire and Rain from his 2nd album, Sweet Baby James, which of course you produced. And it's a song about a friend who died by suicide. Did he tell you the story behind the song?
5: A little bit. I mean, he's told it publicly. I mean, Suzanne was a friend who had killed herself, and I think people didn't want to tell him or something. So there was some delay in him actually getting the information. And of course, there's the thing about flying machines in pieces on the ground, and it's been much misinterpreted, and people think it relates to a plane crash, and it doesn't at all. The flying machine was the band, as I explained before, that he was in with Cooch that broke up. So that was the flying machine in pieces on the ground.
4: So I want to play Fire and Rain, which was recorded in 1970, and I want our listeners to know that it's Carol King on piano. And yes, After we hear this, you can explain why and how you got her to play.

0: Okay, so how did you get Carole King to play piano on that, and why?
1: Well, actually, Danny Kochmar is a key figure yet again in this story, because when I came out to L.A., I wanted to put together a little band to play on the whole track, and because I wanted to keep it much simpler than the preceding album had been, and to make sure that every song was based entirely around the arrangement that was sort of self-contained in his guitar playing and his singing. And I found a drummer called Russ Kunkel, and Danny Kochmar himself was going to play guitar, obviously. And then I was trying to choose a piano player. And by this time, I'd heard some of Carole King's demos. I already was a huge fan of hers. Goffin and King wrote so many of my favorite songs. Of course, you know, Will You Still Love Me Tomorrow being the first one when she was 18 that was number one all over the place. And that went on to, you know, Natural Woman and I'm Into Something Good and Up on the Roof. And I loved Carole King's piano playing specifically because it was very much an accompanist's kind of piano playing. Not flashy, not complicated, but just right, sort of singer-songwriter piano. So I got to meet Carole through Danny Kochmar. I then asked Carole if she would consider playing on this James Taylor album that we were about to make. I said, I would need you for about 5 days. I love your playing. I think you and James would sound great together. And she said, maybe. And she didn't know who James was. So I invited her over to my house where James was staying at this point. And she sat down next to James at the piano bench. James played his guitar and she started playing piano. I suggested they just sit and start playing. And it worked perfectly. I thought her piano playing was exactly what I had in mind. And James loved her too. And of course, he was a Carole fan already. And so we sort of booked Carole, as it were, as a studio musician for the next 5 days. And that was when we recorded every track on Sweet Baby James. And if you look, you'll see that Carole King is credited on piano on every one of them.
0: And that's how Carole King and James Taylor became friends and collaborators.
1: Yes, exactly so.
0: And he recorded her song, You've Got a Friend, before she did.
1: Barely. Yeah, they were almost the same time.
0: Mm-hmm. Did she have any problem? She would get composer royalties, so it would work in her favor in that respect. But, I mean, it could have taken away from her own recording.
1: Yes, exactly. No, there was an act of great generosity. What actually happened was kind of interesting. When James was playing the Troubadour in Los Angeles, after Sweet Baby James was a big hit, I persuaded Carole to actually play with James live, which she did. So when Carole agreed to play with James at the Troubadour, James had the idea that Carole might like to do a little set of her own to get her feet wet, as it were, in terms of actually being a performer in front of a live audience. So she agreed to do that. And it was on the opening night of the Troubadour at the soundcheck that while Carole was soundchecking her own piano just to make sure it would all work and everything, she ran through a song she'd just finished writing the night before. And James and I were just sitting in the audience at the Troubadour, in the empty house, and we heard Carole sing this brand new song she just finished called You've Got a Friend. And James fell in love with the song completely. So eventually we asked Carole if James could learn it, and finally asked, rather nervily, I think, whether she would consider letting us record it, even though knowing that she was going to record it as well. And both versions of You've Got a Friend got made. And the miracle is, you know, rather than it hurting anybody, it was a huge success on both counts. You know, James's version of You've Got a Friend was a number one single all over the place, and Carole's version of You've Got a Friend was a key track on the album that became Tapestry and went on to sell a gazillion billion copies.
0: Yes, so I think you were required to own a copy of that album.
1: Exactly.
0: Everybody I knew had a copy. So since you produced the James Taylor version, why don't we hear that? Do you want to say anything about the production?
1: It's quite minimal. Carole didn't actually play on our version. It's basically James and Danny Kochmar on a couple of acoustic guitars and Russ Kunkel playing congas, I think, largely. I think I may be playing cabasa on it, doing some little tiny backbeats on the chorus, but that's about it.
0: Okay, this is James Taylor, You've Got a Friend, produced by my guest, Peter Asher.

0: So that was James Taylor, and that recording was produced by my guest, Peter Asher. There's a new documentary about him called Everywhere Man. We'll be right back after a short break. This is Fresh Air.
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0: This is Fresh Air. Let's get back to my interview with Peter Asher. Americans first knew him as half of the 60s British invasion band Peter and Gordon. Their hits included A World Without Love, Nobody I Know, and I Go to Pieces. Asher went on to become a Grammy Award-winning record producer, and he worked extensively with James Taylor and Linda Ronstadt. Let's talk about your recordings with and your relationship with Linda Ronstadt. You were recommended by a friend to go hear her. Now, she was already pretty famous because she had recorded and performed with the band Stone Ponies. So
7: yes.
0: People knew who she was, but the band had broken up, and she was kind of... Where was she in her career at this point when you heard her?
7: I don't remember exactly. I suppose Long, you know, Different Drum was a hit, and Long, Long Time was a hit. But she hadn't taken off in a huge way, I guess. And I hadn't...

0: And somebody recommended I go and see her. I said, go and see this girl who's playing at the Bitter End in New York, because she's amazing. And she was amazing in every respect. She looked amazing. She sounded amazing. She was amazingly smart and bright and brilliant and well-read and fascinating as a person. So I was knocked out, and her voice just impressed the hell out of me.
1: Now, I understand why you were excited about her. Why was she willing to sign with you?
0: Well, she was thinking about changing managers. She was with a couple of people, and current, at that point, I think she was with Herbie Cohen, who turned out to be slightly dishonest, apparently. When the band got arrested at an airport with forged air tickets, he had something to do with it or something. But anyway, for whatever reason, she was looking for another manager.
1: I think one of the things that she felt was that her input wasn't taken seriously by previous producers, that she was like the chick singer.
0: Right. I think that was true. And the same thing applies to record producer and manager, you know, both of which I was in the case of James and eventually Linda.
1: I think two of the greatest tracks on the first album that you did with her are Heart Like a Wheel, a song by Anna McGarrigle, and You're No Good. And I think she suggested Heart Like a Wheel. She had wanted to record it. And
0: yes.
1: I think everyone else who was working with her didn't.
0: Yes.
1: And you suggested the song You're No Good. What made you think of that song for her?
0: I think Kenny Edwards, her bass player, and was originally one of the Stone Ponies, I think he might have suggested it as well. We all knew the song. I'd learned it from the Swinging Blue Jeans English hit, but he knew it from the whoever did the R&B version. And then we cut it a couple of different times, trying to get it right. And the final version owes a great deal to the genius of Andrew Gold, a fantastic guitar player and keyboard player and drummer and bass player, that he played most of the instruments on the final version of the record that we did, and we finally thought that we'd got it right. And when I remember playing that back, and kind of rarely does one actually super confident that a record's a hit, but in this case we were listening to You're No Good and kind of went, if that's not a hit record, you know, I don't know what is, or I'll eat my hat, or whatever the idiom is.
1: Well, you didn't need to eat your hat.
0: Exactly.
1: You did really well. Exactly. So let's hear it. This is Linda Ronstadt, You're No Good, produced by my guest, Peter Asher.

0: So that was Linda Ronstadt, You're No Good, produced by my guest, Peter Asher. One of the things that you did was you decided, like, the musicians are so important on recordings. You started putting their names on album covers. And a lot of album covers did not mention who the musicians were. It was a common practice to name them on jazz albums because those were instrumental albums.
1: Yes.
0: But most rock albums of the period were, you know, the front person was a vocalist. Talk about why you did it and the impact you think that had.
1: Apparently it had a substantial impact, according to the musicians, and I'm very glad if it did. Because, yes, I mean, Motown Records, for example, you had no idea who anybody was. I never saw any Motown players listed on any album. Supremes, Four Tops, nothing. And that seemed to be fairly consistent throughout the industry. And I remember looking at records as, you know, as a fan back in London. I would always wonder who was playing on it and couldn't find the information. You know, the guy who took the album cover photograph was more likely to get a credit than the people who played all this breathtaking music. So it seemed to me entirely logical.

0: you know, I wasn't doing anything magical, and I just thought they should be listed because they played so well. So we put them on the back of the record. And apparently it did make a difference to those musicians, because they would obviously get hired based on, I want something that sounds like that, you know, and that's a good thing. So I still do that to this day, but it's more common these days.
1: I want to thank you so much for talking with us. The film is fascinating, the documentary about you called Everywhere Man, and I wish you good health and continued performances and producing.
0: Thank you very much indeed.
1: The new documentary, Peter Asher, Everywhere Man, is in select theaters nationwide. Asher continues to tour his one-man stage show, sharing stories and songs from his decades-long career. This Halloween, he'll perform at a place he knows well that very rarely hosts public events, Abbey Road Studios. Tomorrow on Fresh Air, President Trump is pushing Congress to pass a law that would require showing a passport or birth certificate to register to vote and create strict ID requirements to vote. The rules of the midterms are being rewritten, from redistricting to campaign money. We talk with Ari Berman, who's covered voting rights for years at Mother Jones. I hope you'll join us. To keep up with what's on the show and get highlights of our interviews, follow us on Instagram at NPR Fresh Air. Fresh Air's executive producer is Sam Brigger. Our technical director and engineer is Audrey Bentham. Our engineer today is Charlie Kyer. Our interviews and reviews are produced and edited by Phyllis Myers, Anne-Marie Baldonado, Lauren Krenzel, Teresa Madden, Monique Nazareth, Thea Challoner, Susan Yakundi, Anna Bauman, and Nico Gonzalez-Whistler. Our digital media producer is Molly C.V. Nesper. Roberta Shorrock directs the show. Our co-host is Tanya Mosley. I'm Terry Gross.
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6: Welcome to NewsHour. It's live from the BBC World Service in London. I'm Tim Franks. France's hard-right leader Marine Le Pen says she is still running for president, despite losing her appeal against a conviction for embezzlement. Also, the White House point man on the World Cup denies there was anything strange in President Trump's call to the FIFA boss about that red card. They have calls regularly, he says.
7: They've had two or three a week throughout the course of this World Cup because they both have the same interest in making sure this World Cup is as successful and as safe as possible.
6: And
8: it is incredibly rare. There are only three copies in private hands, and this is the earliest of the three in private hands. It's the most richly illustrated and extravagantly illustrated, and it's the most important.
6: The Holy Grail of Arthurian manuscripts, 700 years old, is about to be auctioned. Those stories and plenty of others after the news.
9: BBC News with Sue Montgomery. The French hard-right leader Marine Le Pen says she's still running for president next year, despite losing her appeal against a conviction for misuse of European Parliament funds. The judgment in Paris effectively lifted a previous bar on her standing for public office. From Paris, Hugh Schofield told us more.
10: Marine Le Pen spent the afternoon conferring at party headquarters with lawyers and party colleagues. On the evening news, she made the announcement. She will be running next April to be France's head of state. There is one complication, though. Instead of accepting the appeal court decision, which found her guilty but opened the way to her candidacy, she's appealing against it at the High Court of Appeal. But if that court decides to deliver a quick decision and it confirms today's verdict, then she could find herself early next year having to wear an electronic tag, just as her campaign gets underway.
9: The International Olympic Committee has lifted its ban on Russia, allowing its athletes to compete in the next Summer Games in Los Angeles in 2 years' time. The ban was imposed in October 2023 due to what the IOC said was systematic state-sponsored doping. Kirsty Coventry is the IOC president.
11: I really do feel that we have been, in taking this decision, very fair to our principles in protecting athletes, but at the same time being very direct and saying we will not host or look at any events in Russia and we will not invite any Russian authorities, government or state to any of our programs.
9: Colombia's outgoing president, Gustavo Petro, says he will seek a court order to annul the election of president-elect Abelardo de la Espriella, who narrowly won last month. In response, Mr. de la Espriella said he was suspending the transition process. Rachel Wright has more details.
12: Last month's election appeared to be decisive, if narrow, after the left-wing candidate Ivan Cepeda, a close ally of the outgoing president, conceded, but now the temperature has been ratcheted up. First President Petro said President-elect de la Espriella represented the greatest threat to global democracy since Hitler. Then Mr. de la Espriella accused Mr. Petro of trying to cling to power through a coup. He asked Colombia's armed forces to disobey any order the outgoing president Petro may give.
9: The defending champions Argentina have beaten Egypt to qualify for the quarterfinals of the World Cup. At one stage, the Egyptians were 2-0 up, but Argentina staged an extraordinary comeback towards the end of the second half and scored the winning goal in injury time. In the quarterfinals, they'll face either Colombia or Switzerland, who have just kicked off in Vancouver. World News from the BBC. The US Treasury Department has revoked a license that temporarily lifted oil sanctions on Iran. It follows attacks on three oil tankers in the Strait of Hormuz, blamed on Iran. A Treasury official called the action wholly unacceptable. Saudi Arabia denounced a strike on one of its ships, as has Qatar. Iran hasn't commented. President Trump has berated NATO leaders over Greenland, renewing his belief that Washington should control the Danish territory. Speaking at an alliance summit in Turkey, he said European solidarity over Denmark's rights had hurt his relationship with NATO, adding he could pull US forces out of Europe as a result. Prince Harry and six other defendants have lost their privacy case against the publisher of the Daily Mail and Mail on Sunday. London's High Court dismissed all the claims, saying the claimants had failed to prove the allegations. The second son of King Charles called the findings a whitewash. Thomas Symons has been at the High Court.
13: The case came to a head during 10 weeks in court earlier this year, hearings attended in part by the Prince. Dozens of stories were discussed, good journalism, newspaper reporters told the court. Intrusive and unlawful, the claimants said. The judge refused to let the claimants make general allegations against the Mail newspapers. They had to produce specific evidence of every claim. They tried and they failed. This is a verdict which has exonerated dozens of male journalists accused in court. The publisher says it has vindicated their work.
9: A signed first edition of a Virginia Woolf book found in a charity shop in Western England has sold at auction for more than $30,000. The copy of The Waves, published in 1931, was spotted by a volunteer sorting through donations at the Oxfam shop in Bristol. BBC News.
6: Hello and welcome to NewsHour. It's coming to you live from the BBC World Service studios in central London. I'm Tim Franks. The hard-right French leader Marine Le Pen has just announced that she still intends to run in next year's presidential election, despite losing her appeal today against a conviction for misusing public funds. She said that she will launch a further appeal against her conviction to France's top court. Today's judgment, though, did in effect lift the bar that had been in place on her standing for public office. It does still require her to wear an electronic bracelet, which previously she had said would mean that she wouldn't be able to campaign. Madame Le Pen has run for the presidency several times before. This time, though, the opinion polls have her as a front runner. This is what she had to say on French TV today.
14: I think that blocking me from running would have caused an enormous democratic problem, because French people, in truth, wouldn't have had the choice and things were being decided for them. I think nothing should be imposed on the French people. They should be given the last word, and they will get the last word.
6: Marine Le Pen in defiant form on French TV. Sophie Pedder is the Paris bureau chief for The Economist. How does Marine Le Pen think she can still make her way to the French presidency?
15: Well, I think what makes a real difference is the fact that the court ruled that not only it was shortening her sentence, this ban on her running for elected office, but that she had already served that part of the penalty. And that is what's made the difference for her. She now can run. She doesn't have to run, but the decision was in her hands. And that's, I think, where things shifted for her this afternoon. What it also did, however, is impose the wearing of the ankle tag. Now, that is something that is going to be quite unprecedented in France. I can't think of a single presidential election with a candidate in that situation. She's going to contest it, as you just said, in the highest court, the Cour de Cassation. But at the moment, that is what she's going to have to do. So it's a very unusual situation.
6: It is unusual. And I mean, correct me if I'm wrong, but I thought that she'd already said, if I have to wear this ankle tag, I will not run because I won't be able to campaign effectively.
15: She did. She said that very recently, and she said it repeatedly throughout this year. Having said that, I mean, the argument she was making on French television this evening is that, you know, given that the court had reduced the sentences, she thought that she had a case to take to the highest court in contesting the wearing of the ankle tag. So she may think that she can there's some way around that, or a way of making that to sort of, you know, shortening the time frame for the wearing of it.
6: But presumably it's potentially risky, because by the time the most senior court rules, I mean, if they rule and to uphold all this, then she faces the prospect of the ankle tag and then either running with that or being called a hypocrite.
15: Well, I think, you know, just everything about her body language, her tone of voice, she sounded so defiant. I don't think she looks like someone who was taking a risk. Right. I mean, everything you said is absolutely true, but the way I saw her this evening was somebody who, you know, she's a populist candidate. She has already in the past given, you know, made a sort of victimhood appeal about all of this. And I think that, you know, she will continue to appeal to, you know, the general voter who thinks that she's been hard done by the whole court situation. So I don't think she sees that as ultimately a problem.
6: Understood. Sophie, thank you very much for staying with us as well, because I want to bring in our next guest, Fabrice Leggeri, a member of the European Parliament for Marine Le Pen's National Rally Party. He's also a former director of the European Border and Coast Guard agency Frontex. Fabrice, thank you so much for your time. Should Marine Le Pen run?
16: Of course. Marine Le Pen is our candidate. And now we are happy to see that she is free to be the candidate and run for the presidential election. And we are happy to see that the French people will be able to decide and not judges decide on politics in France. So that's the first victory, and there will be many more victories.
6: Okay. The secondary question is whether she will be able to campaign effectively were she to have to wear an ankle bracelet. But before we get to that, I mean, I suppose there's the substantive point here that you would be putting forward a candidate for the presidency who has a conviction.
16: Marine Le Pen will now escalate the case and appeal further to the Supreme Court, which is the Supreme Court in judicial matters. And she will appeal against the part of the decision saying today that she's somehow guilty. But in fact, the court says, today, the appeal court said that there is no personal benefits. So it's a disagreement
17: on the way to there was no personal enrichment, but it did, I mean, the original conviction against her did place her at the heart of a system which for over 12 years misused public funds. I mean, one paid parliamentary assistant, supposedly a parliamentary assistant for the European Parliament, according to the judges, had never lived in Brussels. I mean, she was at the heart of a conspiracy to defraud. She may not have enriched herself personally, but is that the sort of record you want to go to the country with?
16: No, but again, Marine Le Pen is not guilty, and that's why she wants to go to the Supreme Court, because she wants to redress that part of the decision. So it's for us, it's clear that it's a disagreement between the European Parliament and our political party. I also would like, on the way the budget for the parliamentary assistance had to be used. I have to say that other French politicians have done exactly the same. So
17: absolutely,
16: say,
17: which actually rather doesn't that rather undermine her argument that she's being singled out?
16: But the case of Mélenchon has been dropped by French judicial authorities, and former Prime Minister Bayrou has not been found guilty. While in fact,
17: there have been other guilty verdicts against other politicians from other parties. So I mean, for her to say, and she has characterized this as a sort of a judicial assault against her. I mean, it has rather Trumpian overtones. But I wonder if that really plays terribly well in France.
16: No, but in fact, French people have witnessed what was all the story about, and they know that in fact, there is no personal enrichment, and this was repeated again today. And anyway, what Marine Le Pen said tonight, French TV, she said that French people, French voters will decide. And that's the victory for French democracy, that the people will vote, they will decide whether they want to choose Marine Le Pen as our next president. And that's democracy, and that's how it should be in a democracy.
17: And do you think, I mean, there is a view that she is, I mean, she says she's absolutely in lockstep with Jordan Bardella, who would have replaced her as the presidential candidate if she weren't to run, and she wants him as her prime minister were she to win the presidential election. But there are some who say that actually they've got rather different political ambitions, and that maybe he is slightly more in the American populist right tradition. She's perhaps rather more in the European populist tradition, rather more left of centre in some ways on social issues, economic issues. I mean, do you have a preference who should be your candidate?
16: No, it's clear for all members of the National Rally that Marine Le Pen is our legitimate candidate, the natural candidate. And we know that Jordan Bardella will be appointed as prime minister in case Marine Le Pen wins the presidential election. So for first time in French history, a political party says immediately and in a transparent way, if that candidate is elected as president, that other candidate will be the prime minister. So that's transparent, and we see that French people likes this transparency.
17: Fabrice Leggeri from the National Rally Party, member of the European Parliament with that party, Marine Le Pen's party. Thank you so much for joining us here on NewsHour. Let's return to Sophie Pedder, Paris bureau chief of The Economist. Sophie, let's try and put this in a wider political context. I know that, you know, as you've been explaining, there are still sort of moving parts, which mean that the picture isn't quite settled yet. But just how, according to the opinion polls, how strong a candidate is Marine Le Pen ahead of next year's presidential elections?
15: Well, the polls before the verdict suggested that that both she and Jordan Bardella, who was the alternative candidate if she wasn't able to run, are leading, have a very, very big lead in the first round of voting at presidential election. It's a two-round election, and you need to obviously to be one of the finalists, but they look like absolutely guaranteed to get a place in that final, one or other of them. In the second round, there hasn't been as much polling, and it's very difficult because we don't actually know who the other candidates will be. But so far, Bardella has looked like a stronger candidate for the second round runoff. But I think, you know, in a way, after now we know who the candidate is on for the national rally, that's going to sort of reset things a little bit in the polls, and we'll see now, or begin to see, a slightly more sort of rigorous testing of her against the other alternatives. But it's you know, she starts in a very strong position.
17: Yeah, and as you pointed out, though, and I realise, you know, we're piling hypothetical on hypothetical, but she. Who she faces in the second round could be all important, because presumably if it's somebody like the hard left leader Jean-Luc Mélenchon, well, you can imagine she would be licking her lips at the prospect of that. But if it was somebody, you know, from the centre right, who was seen as a half decent politician, you might think that could potentially pose more of a problem for her.
15: Absolutely. And you're right. I mean, if she was in the second round against Jean-Luc Mélenchon of the hard left, she would beat him. I mean, that's what the polls are saying very, very clearly. She would find it most difficult to beat somebody like Edouard Philippe, who was one of Emmanuel Macron's first prime ministers. Equally, she would have a, you know, difficult contest against another of Macron's prime minister, somebody like Gabriel Attal. We don't know which of them, or indeed whether either of them, will end up being the candidate in the centre-right, but it would be a much closer contest against her.
17: And just one last question, which I'm afraid is huge, but I will demand a relatively brief answer, is how much do you think France would change under a Le Pen presidency? I mean, particularly in terms of France's place in Europe, in the world, Marine Le Pen has been rather Eurosceptic, NATO sceptic in the past. What are your thoughts?
15: Hugely. I mean, in a very short answer, she would, I think, pose a real problem for the European Union, because almost everything she wants to get done would set her on a collision course either with Brussels or with Germany, and including, for example, wanting to cut the French budget contribution to the European Commission. So I think that it would be an extremely difficult moment for the EU and for France's position in Europe if she was elected president.
17: And that was Sophie Petter, the Paris Bureau Chief for The Economist. We got much more about this on our website, bbc.com/news, including a piece from our Europe digital editor, Paul Kirby, in which he points out that Marine Le Pen leads the opinion polls with under 10 months to go. She's run for the presidency three times already and has lost twice in a row to Emmanuel Macron. But of course, he cannot run again. This is...
18: Look for mostly sunny skies and temperatures in the low to mid 90s across our listening area. Winds from the northeast at 5 to 10 miles an hour. Heat index values in the upper 90s. For tonight, clear skies, overnight lows in the low to mid 70s. Looking ahead, more sunshine, hot for Wednesday with highs at or near 100. You're tuned to KGOU.
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17: This is NewsHour, live from the BBC with me, Tim Franks. NATO, the Transatlantic Military Alliance, may proclaim that it's a defensive alliance of 32 countries. Those defences have been tested again today by another withering attack from its most powerful member. On his arrival at the annual summit of NATO leaders, President Trump went in studs up, to use an appropriately footballing metaphor. Mr. Trump announced how disappointed he still was in European member states for their failure to assist his war in Iran. In contrast, he was full of praise for his Turkish host, Recep Tayyip Erdogan. All this as the Ukrainian president, Volodymyr Zelensky, has added his voice to the calls for Europe as a whole to increase its defence capabilities. Emma Ashford is Senior Fellow at the Stimson Centre and Adjunct Professor, also in Security Studies Programme at Georgetown University. First question, there's been lots of talk about this summit being the moment at which NATO 3.0 might emerge. What is NATO 3.0?
0: So NATO 3.0 is the new term that emerged partly from the Pentagon here in Washington to describe what the Trump administration hopes that they can transform the NATO alliance into in coming years. They hope to see an alliance that is much more equal, which is to say European states contributing much more in the way of conventional defense capabilities on the European continent and a US that can pull back and focus most of its attention on the Indo-Pacific. And this is sort of the Trump administration's main thrust when it comes to NATO.
17: Which sounds terribly neat. And indeed, you know, I think the figures are something like 40% of the war fighting burden would fall on the single member that is the United States. So it's rebalancing that. It's jolly difficult to do, though, isn't it? I mean, because you're not just talking about sort of buying new bits of kit. You're presumably talking about whole new command structures.
0: This is a huge challenge. And this is something that US leaders have actually been pushing for many years, albeit in a much less aggressive way. But when you consider the fact that Europe is not one unified political entity, that there are divisions between member states, that governments may struggle to spend more in defense, that they may wish to direct that spending to their own defense industrial base, not to their neighbors, you end up with a lot of parochial interests and infighting over what should be spent, how and when. What we are seeing now, however, with the Trump administration's threat to actually pull troops out of Europe, I think, is that we're starting to see some of those political obstacles in Europe overcome and states starting to talk in a much more productive way about how they might actually fill those gaps.
17: Is there a risk, though, that if they push down that path, which they may feel is sort of wise given the direction of travel in the US, but that it actually might accelerate the US detachment from NATO?
0: This has been the argument in Europe for a long time, that if you actually invest in European defences, you'll just encourage the US to leave because Europeans can do it. But I do think what has become very clear, particularly in this administration and in the previous Trump administration, is European states are just no longer sure that the US will respond to the call if and when that they're actually needed. And so they have to develop their own capabilities. I think in general, European leaders are now fairly convinced that they need to do more either to try and keep the US in or to act as that backstop.
17: And that was Emma Ashford, a senior fellow at the Stimson Centre. Sometimes, in fact, most times, the news we cover is on the day stuff, but sometimes it's worth standing back and looking at much longer trends, especially ones that are both very difficult to turn around and have potentially huge effects. One of those is the start in recent years of the decline of China's population, a process which is only going to gather pace in the coming decades. Mickey Bristow has this report.
21: Hannah is reading with her two-year-old son in their flat in Beijing. Just like his mother and father and millions of other Chinese people, her toddler is an only child and likely to remain so.
22: I think one child is enough for me and for my family because I didn't see any necessity to have a second one because I grew up in a single child family and I have many friends and classmates to play with, so I don't really feel lonely.
21: So Anna, I'm not using her real name because every topic in China is sensitive, is happy with one child. But for her government, that's not enough. They want parents to have two or three children. That's because the country's population is falling. Over the next few decades, it will collapse. That seems at odds with what many think they know about China, that it has too many people. The Chinese government once thought so too. That's why it brought in the one-child policy.
23: The children of China may now get brothers and sisters.
21: It took a while, but Chinese officials realised they'd made a mistake with their calculations, and 10 years ago they abandoned the one-child policy, expecting couples to suddenly start having more children. That didn't happen, as Professor Wang Feng from the University of California, Irvine, explains.
24: One child was
1: an abnormal norm imposed by the government. But with 35 years of the one-child policy, the only children growing up, they felt it's fine. I'm the only child. I don't need to have two children. So an abnormal norm has been normalized as the new norm.
21: The rising cost of living is also pushing couples to have fewer children. Lauren, again, I'm not using her real name, is a single mother living with her 12-year-old son Robert in Shanghai, one of China's most expensive cities. She's definitely feeling the pinch.
2: Financially, like, it's on my own. So I have to do like cover everything. I have to work and I have to keep an eye on his studies.
21: What kind of house do you have? How many bedrooms is that? Describe it to me.
2: Oh, one bedroom.
21: So it's a one bedroom flat.
2: One bedroom, one living room, one bathroom, one kitchen.
21: And do you sleep in the living room and Robert sleep in the bedroom?
2: We actually sleep the same bedroom. Like we have a bumpy bed. Like he sleep up, I sleep down.
21: A bunk bed?
2: Yeah.
21: Oh, so he sleeps on the top of the bunk bed and you sleep on the lower bit?
2: Yes.
21: Lauren can't afford the extra tuition many Chinese parents pay for their children. The authorities have held mass weddings like this one to encourage others to tie the knot. To make childbirth less painful, hospitals are being forced to offer women epidural anaesthetics. And then there's money, cash handouts to have more children. So far, none of it has worked. China isn't the only place with a falling fertility rate, but the scale of its coming population decline is immense. We're talking hundreds of millions of fewer people by the end of the century. One expert thinks it could fall to as low as 330 million. Here's Professor Wang again.
1: I think the Chinese leaders and the Chinese people have basically come to accept that China's population will get smaller and smaller. And they also, I think, accept that there isn't much that can be done. And on the other hand, we're looking at a great technological revolution. We're talking about AI and automation, robotics, that can help to increase productivity in the face of declining share of a working population and to sustain economic growth.
21: Fewer children and a collapsing population will have consequences, not just for China's capacity to generate economic growth, but for its ability to project itself across Asia and the rest of the world. In the future, China won't be able to rely on its vast stock of people for wealth and power.
17: And you can hear more on China's population challenge with Mickey Bristow on this week's edition of Assignment here on the BBC World Service.
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17: On NewsHour, in the next 30 minutes, why the hard-right British politician Nigel Farage has resigned his seat in Parliament in order to fight it all over again. A woman suspected of a bombing in Monaco is found dead in Ukraine, and an intelligence officer is charged with her murder. And a rare medieval Arthurian manuscript goes up for sale after this summary of the news.
24: BBC News with Sue Montgomery.
9: The French hard right leader Marine Le Pen says she's still running for president next year, despite losing her appeal against a conviction for misusing European Parliament funds. She said she would challenge the ruling. If that fails, she'll have to wear an electronic tag, which would make campaigning difficult. Olympic officials have provisionally lifted a ban on Russia, imposed after its invasion of Ukraine. This will allow Russian athletes to compete in the next Summer Games. The IOC hasn't decided if the Russian flag and anthem can be used. Colombia's outgoing president, Gustavo Petro, says he will seek a court order to annul the election of president-elect Abelardo de la Espriella, who narrowly won last month. Mr. de la Espriella accused Mr. Petro of trying to cling to power through a coup. President Trump has renewed his belief that Washington should control Greenland. Berating leaders at an alliance summit in Turkey, he said European solidarity over Denmark's rights to Greenland had hurt his relationship with NATO. He added he could pull US forces out of Europe. The US Treasury Department has revoked a license that temporarily lifted oil sanctions on Iran. It follows attacks on three oil tankers in the Strait of Hormuz blamed on Iran. A Treasury official called the action wholly unacceptable. Emergency services in New York have evacuated a central Manhattan street and skyscraper after reports of falling bricks and structural problems in the former headquarters of the Pfizer pharmaceutical company. It was being converted for residential use. At the Football World Cup, Colombia are playing Switzerland for a place in the quarterfinals. Whichever team wins will face the defending champions Argentina, who earlier beat Egypt. BBC News.
18: It's 32 minutes past the hour. 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I'm Hannah France. Oklahoma hospitals are expected to receive around $200 million less through the state's Medicaid direct payment program. But as State Impact's Jillian Taylor reports, the Oklahoma Healthcare Authority projects much of this will be offset in the new fiscal year.
5: The Supplemental Hospital Offset Payment Program helps the state draw down additional federal funding for hospitals to make up for revenue losses on services provided to Medicaid patients. The funding is broken into two payments. One is based on traditional Medicaid, which includes aged, blind, and disabled Oklahomans. The other, called the Directed Payment Program, is based on the state's managed care population, including pregnant women, children, and Medicaid expansion adults. Every year, the healthcare authority calculates Medicaid member utilization to project how much SHOP funding will go to hospitals overall. A healthcare authority spokesperson says reductions to the directed payment program reflect a decrease in inpatient utilization associated with managed care members. But the spokesperson says the traditional Medicaid supplemental payment is set to increase by $200 million, offsetting some of the predicted changes to the directed payment program. Hospital leaders are now asking for facility-specific projections because these changes will affect individual hospitals differently. They say this will be critical as they plan for the future. For State Impact, I'm Jillian Taylor.
18: And 3 days after the 4th of July storms that caused widespread power outages and led Governor Kevin Stitt to declare a state of emergency in Cleveland and Washington counties, some people are still without power. At this time, OG&E is reporting there are still more than 40 outages, leaving around 1,200 customers without power. 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
18: And for KGOU, I'm Hannah France with an event from our community events calendar. 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Solid Light is an immersive exhibition that features large-scale installations transforming projected light into sculptural forms visitors can walk through, exploring the intersection of cinema, sculpture, and drawing.
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0: This is NewsHour. It's live from the BBC in London. I'm Tim Franks. The game deciding the last quarter-finalist in the World Cup kicked off about 30 minutes or so ago. Switzerland or Colombia is currently goalless. One of them will play Argentina, who in a comeback for the ages earlier today came back from two goals down and with about 10 minutes to play to beat Egypt 3-2. And of course, one of the Argentinian goal scorers was Lionel Messi. But it was a game from yesterday, US time, that is still reverberating. When Belgium trounced the US team 4-1, because the Belgian players very openly said that they'd been motivated by the last-minute reprieve for the star American striker Folarin Balogun, whom they and everyone else had expected to be suspended for the game because of getting a red card in his previous match. But that suspension had been reversed by FIFA after President Trump had called the boss of FIFA, Gianni Infantino, to complain about the red card and ask for a review, which then stoked international outrage, particularly among European football federations, asking very pointed questions about whether there'd been a political stitch-up. Hence our keenness to talk to our next guest, a man who reportedly rang President Trump to tell him about Balogun's red card, leading, then, to Mr. Trump's telephone call to Gianni Infantino. He is Andrew Giuliani, the executive director of the Presidential Task Force for the World Cup. First question then, given the furore and given that it didn't help the US win, any regrets?
1: No, I mean, I don't think there are any regrets over here. Obviously, look, yesterday, you know, Belgium was a better team. They came out there and played well. You know, what I'll tell you is I'm so proud of the way this U.S. team represented the country. I think in a moment like yesterday, where obviously it was a very disappointing loss for the team, they all still huddled together afterwards in the middle of the pitch and prayed together. And I think that's very indicative of the American spirit.
0: Yeah. But I mean, you say you're proud about what happened and the way in which they went out. Through no fault of their own, though, they were caught up in this controversy, and it was a controversy which left one of the other major governing bodies of world football, UEFA, the European governing body, saying as a result of what happened with this intervention from Donald Trump and then the suspension of this red card, the integrity of the game is at stake. It's incomprehensible and unjustifiable. I mean, do you wish you could unpick all that?
1: Referee, as UEFA commented on the integrity of having a referee who was accused of match fixing and giving irregular cards out there and playing, the process was misapplied of the VAR here. It never should have been slowed down to use for a contact foul. So when you add the two of those things up, it's suspicious to say the least. Would you not admit that, Mr. Franks?
0: Okay, so just to be very clear about this Brazilian referee about whom you have thrown a considerable amount of shade, he was investigated, he was questioned, he didn't even face any charges. There was no evidence linking him to illegal schemes. And FIFA, for its part, says of this man, throughout his career, he has consistently demonstrated the highest standards of professionalism and integrity. That apparently isn't good enough for you.
1: When you add the combination of these suspicious charges against him, right,
0: and what there were no charges against him.
1: Well, why he ultimately did it, or the suspicious, I should say, investigation into this for irregular red cards, and then you add the fact that the process was completely misapplied, and there never should have been a red card. It is suspicious, at the very, very least, and anybody who's looking at this from an unbiased perspective has to admit that.
0: Would you not agree that it is pretty much unprecedented for, in the history of the World Cup, that there have been 189 red cards awarded? Only one other time has a red card not resulted in the automatic suspension of a player for the following game. And in this case, that precedent was broken once Donald Trump had announced that he'd rung Gianni Infantino, the president of FIFA.
1: Well, I would point out this, right? In terms of precedent, when you actually have this suspicious incident where you have a referee, and we've seen this in other sports in the United States, where a referee may be potentially involved in match fixing, it's not precedent for the U.S. government to go and take a look at that, especially when you see the fact that the VAR was improperly applied at the same time, and you add that checkered past in there. So I would disagree.
0: The FIFA statutes very, very clear.
1: And again, I don't speak for FIFA here,
0: no,
1: right?
0: No, indeed, but I'm just asking about the role that President Trump took, perhaps at your behest. I mean, there's lots of reporting that say that you were the person who rang President Trump to point out this great injustice as you saw it, and it was as a result of that that he then rang Gianni Infantino.
1: I'm going to keep the conversations between myself and President Trump private. I've known President Trump for over 30 years, and his leadership in the United States of America has led to this incredible World Cup where we're seeing this amazing event with the world's love affair with the United States over our 250th birthday. Now, you obviously don't want to cover that. You don't want to cover how great the United States has shown over this last month and will continue to show over this, but feel free to cut me off again. Go ahead.
0: Would you not accept that given that there are very clear statutes that govern world football about the importance of no political interference, it does take a heroic leap of imagination to think that Donald Trump, the most powerful man in the world, ringing his mate Gianni Infantino to complain about the red card,
1: I'm not going to speak to the conversation. You're getting the conversation wrong. But go ahead. You can base it off a false premise.
0: Okay. I mean, he very clearly said, "I asked for a review. Everybody could see that it wasn't a foul." I mean, Donald Trump has said that in terms. So I'm not entirely sure what I'm mischaracterizing here. But anyway, Trump calls Infantino, and then what we don't know is what the process then was, which made the disciplinary committee then decide to review this red card and, for the first time since 1962, reverse a player's automatic suspension. Do you not see that, as far as much of the rest of the world is concerned, looks like political interference?
1: Well, you're assuming that a conversation between President Trump and Gianni Infantino, of which they've had two or three a week throughout the course of this World Cup, because they both have the same interest in making sure this World Cup is as successful and as safe as possible, which up until this point, it has been. It's been an amazing boon for the United States. Everything from just the economic impact that it's done here all across our 11 cities to the incredible job that we've done from the visa perspective.
0: Donald Trump, just to repeat the quote, "I did call Infantino. I asked for a review because I didn't think it was a foul." Do you not think that looks like political interference as far as much of the rest of the world is concerned?
1: People always like to assume different things about the president. What I can tell you is his leadership has been amazing. It's one of the reasons why we've seen the United States, really the world's love affair with the United States through this World Cup.
0: Andrew Giuliani, Executive Director of the President's Task Force for the World Cup. A BBC investigation has verified the existence of 195 detention centres across occupied Ukraine and Russia where Ukrainian civilians are being held. Prosecutors and survivors say that torture and conflict-related sexual violence is endemic. Since 2014, 16,000 have been detained or disappeared in Russian-occupied areas. Tania Kharshenko has this report.
2: For 3 years and 13 days of my life, my soul and body were crippled. I don't remember what an ordinary life is anymore.
3: Людмила Гусейнова is one of many former detainees from Ukraine speaking publicly about what can happen to civilians inside these Russian-backed centers.
2: We are talking about rape, sexual slavery, torture, and that these are not accidental acts of violence, but a clearly organized policy, which Russia uses as a tool of war.
3: She was detained by pro-Russian authorities and held for 3 years. She was accused of spying, but she says she had been helping orphanages and taking food to Ukrainian soldiers. Along with many others, she was held in the notorious Izolyatsiya prison, one of 93 detention sites BBCI has verified in the occupied part of the country, along with 102 in Russia, where Ukrainian civilians are held. Людмила was freed in a prisoner swap and campaigns for other prisoners, but the memories of that time are still raw.
2: Someone started pinching me, turning me and saying, "It's not a peach, of course, not a dried apricot either, a raisin." That's how they judged my body.
3: Along with the trauma of sexual assault, she also struggles to eat. She was forced to consume uncooked food mixed with soil and garbage.
2: They told me to sit under the camera and eat. I put it in my mouth. I spat it out. But there was some left. The taste of this food will stay with me for the rest of my life.
3: The BBC worked with Bohdan Kosuhatko, an investigator who uses open-source investigation known as OSINT to find Lyudmila's alleged abusers. Bohdan found information on the man that Lyudmila thinks arrested her and was present when she was sexually assaulted. His name is Temirbek.
4: We were able to establish all his phone numbers, including the ones he uses now. He hides his digital footprint the best he can.
3: He's married with a daughter and a grandchild. The man who forced Lyudmila to eat garbage is known as Yermak. Lyudmila heard his voice many times, but never saw his face.
2: That time when Yermak came to meet me, I wore a bag on my head and turned to face the wall. My hands were behind my back. He shouted, "Are you for Ukraine?" I said, "I'm for justice." After that, he began to beat me.
3: Yermak is from the Donetsk region. It's not clear whether he is working in isolation today, but still lives in the area. The photos of him and his family show him apparently enjoying life. Anna Sosonska leads the general prosecutor's team working on conflict-related sexual violence.
5: Our youngest victim, when she was subjected to sexual violence by the Russian military, was 4 years old. The oldest was an 82-year-old woman. There is a very small difference in numbers between male survivors and female survivors. This shows us, in fact, sexual violence is a weapon of war, and as I keep saying, the cheapest, most effective and efficient way.
3: In response to the BBC's allegations, the Russian embassy in the UK said that Russia has consistently advocated respect for the rule of law, and allegations of war crimes being committed are investigated by the Russian authorities. Even though Lyudmila is free, she cannot forget what is still going on.
2: I was lucky that the exchange actually happened, but my knowledge of how many girls remain stops me from enjoying freedom and being at peace now.
3: She hopes that her perpetrators will feel the full force of the law one day.
2: For me, justice is not revenge. For me, justice is the decree that these people intentionally, deliberately did what they did. I want them to be punished by law. If Temirbek isn't imprisoned, then justice for me will be their names as criminals and torturers will be known to their children. That would also be justice.
0: And that report from Tanya Khashenko.
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7: 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I'm Hannah France. It's 91 degrees at the KGOU studios here in Norman, 94 in Clinton, and 94 in Woodward. The forecast from the National Weather Service calls for a 20% chance of showers and thunderstorms this afternoon, otherwise sunny skies and temperature highs near 94 degrees with heat index values up to 98. For this evening, clear skies and temperature lows around 73 degrees, with light winds from the east. 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
2: This is NewsHour from the BBC World Service. Ukraine's intelligence service, the SBU, says that the body of a fugitive Ukrainian woman suspected of carrying out a bomb attack in Monaco has been found near Kyiv. Three people, including the wealthy Ukrainian-born businessman Vadim Malayev, were wounded in last week's attack. Two men have now been charged with the murder of the woman. I've been finding out more about her from our Eastern Europe correspondent in Kyiv, Sarah Rainsford.
3: Her name was Anastasia Berezovska, and she was 39. And essentially what we know about her is what happened to her, which is that her body has been found buried in a forest outside Kyiv with gunshot wounds to the head. Now, we're told cartridges from a gun were buried

0: They've told us a few more details. We understand that she had taken a bus back to Ukraine on the 1st of July after she was suspected of carrying out that attack in Monaco. And then 2 days later, she was picked up from the road in a car by the two key suspects. They, it is alleged, then drove her to the forest, and that's where she was killed. So the two suspects have been named now, and they have been identified by the authorities here. One of them, I think most strikingly, is a serving officer with the military intelligence agency here, GUR. And I think that is a real kind of key detail in all of this, although the statements that have been issued so far are trying to underline the fact that he has said he was acting on his own initiative and without informing anyone else in his agency in GUR.
1: Right. And are there any details from that investigation about what he said about what his motive may have been?
0: Absolutely nothing at all about any motive, either for killing Anastasia Berezovska, allegedly, or for why she might have been sent, we assume, to allegedly carry out the attack in Monaco. Now, we know from the investigation that the reason that investigators here found the two suspects is that they identified who Mrs. Berezovska had been in contact with after she crossed the border back into Ukraine. They also noticed transfers of cash and also cryptocurrency to her accounts, and that is what led them to the two men have now been charged, in fact, with her murder. So big questions about why on earth all of this happened. What we do know is a little bit about the man at the heart of it all, which is the businessman, the multimillionaire from Ukraine originally, who was targeted in Monaco. His name is Vadim Yermolaev. We know that he made his money, many millions of dollars, in eastern Ukraine, primarily in Dnipro. But he actually renounced his Ukrainian citizenship a few years ago, and he now has a Cypriot passport and was living in Monaco. We know that it was him, his mistress, his partner, and his child who were caught up in that bomb attack in Monaco a week ago, and that the woman, his partner, was extremely seriously injured in that attack, but all three of them survived.
1: And that was Sarah Rainsford, our Eastern Europe correspondent, speaking to me from Kyiv. A glorious and extremely rare manuscript is due to be auctioned on Wednesday in London. It's a 700-year-old book telling the story of King Arthur and his court, written in Old French and richly illustrated. And up to now, it's only been held in private collections. It's being auctioned by Christie's with an estimated price of getting on for $3 million. Christie's Director of Medieval and Renaissance Manuscripts is Eugenio Donadoni. And when he came into the NewsHour studio after I berated him for failing to bring the book with him, I'm joking, I asked him to give me the sales pitch. Why is it so special?
2: It's a fantastic manuscript, 13th century manuscript of some of the greatest stories ever told, one of the greatest medieval romances, you know, the Lancelot Grail cycle. So, you know, you have the stories of Joseph of Arimathea and his companions, his son Josephus, and Nacien and Celidoine as they take the Holy Grail to Britain. And then you have the story of Merlin, who's a druid and mage and wizard and shapeshifter, born of the devil.
1: Born of the devil, yeah. and this extraordinary, as you say, shapeshifter, and illustrated as such.
2: Illustrated as such throughout. So, I mean, there are over 127 miniatures, illustrated letters throughout the manuscript, and they all illustrate the various stories in these tales. And yes, Merlin is depicted as a shapeshifter. He turns into a hermit. He turns into a black knight. He turns into a stag. And, you know,
1: and that's the picture that we've got in front of us right now, at this leaping stag going through this arched doorway, but with people looking on in, yeah, shock and surprise, one of them brandishing a knife, rather alarmingly.
2: Well, they're all at dinner. I think that they're rather upset that, you know, he's knocking over all the plates and dishes. You see the chalice falling off the table. This is Merlin when he's in Rome. He's in the forests around Rome, and the story is that Julius Caesar. So a little bit anachronistic here with the story of Merlin, but let's not worry about that. You know, Julius Caesar has had a dream, and that's a large part of these stories also is dream interpretation. But he's had a wacky dream about a sow with a gold crown on her head,

0: suckling 12 wolf cubs. He doesn't know what it means, and Merlin happens to be in town. He transforms into a stag, goes bounding through the streets of Rome, bursts into the Imperial Palace, and that's the image we see here. He's bursting into the Imperial Palace, knocking over cups and saucers and so on. And he proclaims in a loud voice that the only person who can interpret Caesar's dream is the mythical wild man, who incidentally also happens to be Merlin. Merlin transforms then into the mythical wild man and interprets Caesar's dream. And the interpretation is that the sow is rather rudely Caesar's wife, and the 12 wolf cubs that it was suckling were the 12 attendants who Caesar thought were lady attendants, but are in fact lusty, depilated young men. So there's an accusation of lechery there.
1: Gosh, what a remarkable story. And that's just one of presumably very, very many stories in this thick green leather-bound book, is it?
0: It's velvet. So velvet. It's, yes, right. Velvet, okay. over oak boards. Okay. And it's a very remarkable binding, as you've pointed out. And it's made for Henri de Clermont-Tonnerre, after which the manuscript takes its name. He had all his books and manuscripts bound like this, in velvet, with these wonderful corner pieces, these brass corner pieces that you see on the corners. One of the beautiful things about, you know, having an illuminated book like this is that often it's kept shut on a shelf. So it's not exposed to the elements, to direct sunlight, to humidity, all the things that, you know, make paintings fade with age. So all the images in this manuscript, all the colours are as vibrant, and, you know, the gold is as rich and burnished as it would have been for the original owner.
1: And that was Eugenio Donadoni, Christie's Director of Medieval and Renaissance Manuscripts. That's it from this edition of NewsHour. From me, Tim Franks, and the team here in London, thank you very much for listening.
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9: Democrats across the country are demanding Maine Senate candidate Graham Plattner drop out of the race after new allegations of sexual assault.
10: But if he does so, it creates a complicated and risky process to find a new candidate just days ahead of Maine's deadline.
9: For Tuesday, July 7th, it's All Things Considered. I'm Scott Detrow.
10: And I'm Mary Louise Kelly. President Trump keeps criticizing and questioning the NATO alliance.
9: His skepticism is hanging over NATO's meetings in Turkey this week.
11: This is what I would call a high-stakes summit with low expectations. Very high stakes for where this alliance goes on delivering from the pledges of last year.
10: And after a presidential thumb on the scale and a lackluster performance on the pitch, what comes next for U.S. soccer?
12: We've seen this team soar, and last night we saw them exit this tournament without even cocking a fist.
9: First, this newscast.
13: Live from NPR News in Washington, I'm Ryland Barton. Democratic leaders in Maine and across the country are waiting to hear whether Graham Plattner will drop his Senate campaign after he was accused of sexual assault. As Maine Public's Kevin Miller reports, it's also unclear who would succeed him or how they would be selected.
14: It's been more than 24 hours since Plattner announced he was weighing his options, even as he denied accusations that he sexually assaulted a former romantic partner 5 years ago. But national and state party leaders have already called on him to step aside. And the political fallout seemed complete on Tuesday when his highest-profile backer, Vermont Senator Bernie Sanders, urged him to withdraw. Plattner has to do so by next Monday in order for the Maine Democratic Party to place another candidate's name on the fall ballot. But party leaders haven't said how they would choose the person to challenge Republican Senator Susan Collins, in one of this year's highest-profile Senate races. For NPR News, I'm Kevin Miller.
13: NATO leaders are in Turkey's capital for the alliance's annual summit, with President Trump among those attending. The last time Turkey hosted a NATO summit was in 2004, and as NPR's Adil Alshalchi reports, this year it could play a vital role for the alliance.
4: Turkey has NATO's second-largest military, controls access to the Black Sea through the Turkish Straits, and has acted as a mediator in major conflicts across the Middle East. So this summit is President Erdogan's chance to present Turkey as an indispensable NATO ally, especially after years of being at odds with many European countries because of its human rights record. President Trump praised Erdogan many times. He's also been frustrated with NATO, arguing the alliance relies too heavily on the U.S. Now, NATO needs Turkey, not only to help with the wars in Ukraine and Iran, but also to help manage its relationship with Trump. Hadil Alshalchi, NPR News, Ankara.
13: The U.S. revoked a license that authorized the sale of Iranian oil today. It comes after three tankers were hit in the latest attacks in the Strait of Hormuz. In June, the U.S. Treasury issued a license that authorized the production, delivery, and sale of Iranian oil that would last through August 21st. Vice President J.D. Vance at the time said lengthy talks with senior Iranian officials in Switzerland created a foundation for a final deal to end the Iran war. Walmart is cutting the price of some summertime staples. NPR's Scott Horsley reports it's being cheered on by the White House.
6: Walmart says it's cutting prices on hamburger and soda pop this summer. The Trump administration touted the rollbacks in a social media post. Grocery prices in May were up 2.7% from a year ago. We'll get an update on June's grocery prices next week. Provincial leaders in Canada are proposing a pipeline to carry crude oil from Western Canada to the Atlantic coast. Canada is exploring new markets for its exports in response to stiff tariffs in the United States. Scott Horsley, NPR News, Washington.
13: AI stocks dragged Wall Street down today. This is NPR News.
2: It's 4 minutes past the hour. You're listening to KGOU. I'm Hannah France. Tulsa's mayor has issued an executive order to form a task force to prevent domestic violence incidents. Angel Ford reports on the order comes as Tulsa County and Oklahoma rank among the highest in the nation for domestic abuse.
7: About 42% of Oklahoma women and 25% of Oklahoma men experience domestic violence in their lifetimes, according to a survey published by the CDC. In Tulsa, Mayor Monroe Nichols signed an executive order to validate efforts made by many in Tulsa to address the high rate of such incidents. Nichols says Tulsa needs to invest in verifiable strategies to break the cycle of abuse. The task force is charged with evaluating existing programs while creating a roadmap against domestic violence. It will also focus on helping survivors. Nichols will appoint the chair of the task force, and it will be staffed by representatives from his office. They promise to deliver an extensive report in 12 months. In Tulsa, I'm Angel Ford.
2: And Daryl Weaver was sworn in Monday as Cleveland County's new sheriff. He takes over an agency rebuilding after former Sheriff Chris Amison resigned after pleading no contest to embezzlement. The former state senator and Hall of Fame law enforcement officer says he's evaluating the department and expects to name a new undersheriff and jail administrator soon. He will serve until voters elect a new sheriff in 2028. 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
14: This is All Things Considered from NPR News. I'm Mary Louise Kelly.
9: And I'm Scott Detrow. Graham Plattner was once seen as the key to Democrats flipping enough seats to retake the U.S. Senate. Now Democratic Party leaders are withdrawing their endorsements and calling for him to drop out of the Senate race in Maine. Yesterday, Politico reported that a woman he once dated accused him of sexual assault. Plattner denied the accusation and said, quote, any accusation of non-consensual behavior is categorically untrue. But this news came after other reports of unsettling behavior from women who previously dated Plattner and an extramarital sexting scandal. So where does the race go from here? For that, we called Adam Gentleson. He's a Democratic strategist and the founder and president of the Searchlight Institute, a liberal think tank. Thanks for coming by, Adam.
18: Thanks for having me.
9: Is this campaign viable anymore?
18: No, it's absolutely not. I'm surprised Plattner hasn't dropped out already. Maybe he drops out by the time this segment is over, but he's gone. And, the sooner the better. So because Maine Democratic Party rules do allow the party to select a replacement as long as he drops out before Monday. So the clock is ticking. I think, Democrats still have a great chance to win this seat if he drops out. So, he should get out sooner rather than later.
9: Plattner had a lot of support from Democratic voters, even amid all those other scandals. What to you is the least terrible way to quickly choose a new nominee who the voters didn't get behind?
18: I think you have to figure out a claim to legitimacy for this new nominee. We saw how, not actually being elected by voters dogged Kamala Harris as the nominee when she was picked by, essentially party insiders to be the nominee. She was vice president, but she did not win the Democratic nomination in the traditional way. So I think you got to apply the same standard here. There were seven Democratic candidates who ran for two statewide slots about a month ago in the primary, right? There was the race for senator and there's the race for governor.
9: Yeah.
18: In those seven candidates, there are a lot of credible nominees, all of whom I think would have a solid chance at beating Susan Collins. The only one who can't is Plattner himself. And all of them would have some claim to legitimacy because a lot of people cast their votes for them. I think, holding a convention that you have to plan in less than a month and then, crafting rules and bylaws that everybody agrees to, you could make it work. But it's, if you use subjective standards to choose the nominee at that convention, I think you're going to run into a lot of trouble and you run a real risk of leaving the party divided, which would be a real disaster as we head into the general election against Susan Collins.
9: Well, that's what I want to ask about, because a big part of Plattner's strength was that he was not an establishment figure. He did not come up in politics in any way at all. And that really appealed to voters in a way that we've seen in a bunch of states right now. I mean, how do you get those people who supported Plattner to be on board with a mainstream politician who is chosen one way or another through a very quick process that isn't as open as a regular primary?
18: Well, I think there's risk in overstating that case, to be honest with you. I think, the primary that Maine had a month ago was sort of a split screen, right? Because, on the Senate side, you had people casting their vote for Plattner, who, as you say, is an anti-establishment politician. But on the governor's side, on the same day, those voters went to the polls and elected Shelley Pingree, Hannah Pingree, the daughter of Shelley Pingree, who is, an establishment politician. She's wonderful. I think she's going to be a great governor, and I think she's got a great chance to win, but she wasn't an anti-establishment candidate, and when you look at the votes, about 156,000 Mainers cast their votes for Graham Plattner, and the guy who is sort of positioned as the anti-establishment candidate, who Graham is trying to, railroad through as his replacement, Troy Jackson, only got about, 45,000 votes. So 100,000 Mainers voted for Graham Plattner, but then supported either Hannah Pingree or Nirav Shah as well.
9: Adam,
18: a lot of those same people who voted for him also supported some of the more establishment politicians.
9: I want to make sure we have time for one more thorny question with all of this. I'm wondering if you think the Democratic Party, the party that embraced Me Too, that talked about believing women, do you think it lost credibility or moral authority by sticking with Plattner through all of the scandals leading up to this moment?
18: Not if they get rid of him. I think, one of the things the Republicans did is when they were faced with these questions, they stuck with them. They stuck with Trump. They stuck with Matt Gaetz. They stuck with any number of nominees after knowing deeply immoral things about them. So as long as we take care of business here and replace him with somebody we can all get behind, I think we can hold our heads high.
9: And in 30 seconds or less, you still think Susan Collins is beatable?
18: I absolutely do. You know, this is a very favorable national environment for Democrats. Trump's numbers are terrible. Susan Collins has been a diehard supporter of Trump time and again. She's lost her independent streak. You know, we just have to get somebody in this race who can just, you know, be normal and, you know, make the case and prosecute the case against Susan Collins. In that case, I think this seat is still very winnable.
9: Put "be normal" on a bumper sticker. That is Adam Gentleson, Democratic strategist, founder of the Searchlight Institute think tank. Thanks so much.
18: Thank you.
10: Chesapeake Bay blue crabs. They are to Maryland what lobsters are to Maine. A signature seafood, part of the identity. But these are not easy times on the bay. The crab population has been falling while the average age of a crabber has been climbing into the late 50s. So who are the next generation of crabbers? NPR's Frank Langfitt hit the water to find out.
19: So we're just on a little cove. It's early morning. There's some seagulls. The sun is still not up.
20: My name is Jack Torney. Born and raised in Annapolis, Maryland, and I'm a full-time commercial crabber.
19: Jack is laying out 2,400 feet of line, and every 16 feet, he's got little pouches of razor clams to catch the crabs. Torney is 23 with a blonde goatee. He's equipped his boat with a roller that lifts the line from the muddy bottom to the surface. It's kind of like a crab conveyor belt.
20: There's the first one in the morning.
19: He scoops them up with a metal mesh net and tosses them in a bin. They scurry about, looking to escape. Crabs have excellent vision and are feisty. One faces off against me, bares his blue claws, ready for battle. They're not happy.
20: They would definitely not be happy because they'll be going to the steamer later tonight.
19: Crabbing can be thrilling, and Torney loves the work.
20: I enjoy being out on the water. Growing up, I didn't like going to school just because I didn't like being in a building all day. I'd rather be in nature.
19: But becoming a commercial crabber isn't easy. Maryland has capped licenses for the past decade at around 5,400 annually to protect the fishery. Licenses are often passed down through families. Turnover is extremely low. Torney says he's part of a dying breed.
20: There is not many, say, 18 to 30-year-olds left crabbing.
19: Why is that?
20: Because most people my age, they don't see it as a full-time job. They'd rather work in an office building than be out on the water.
19: Torney is a first-generation crabber, but in his time on the water, he's seen worrying signs.
20: There's definitely less crabs from when I first started, when I was 14.
19: A recent University of Maryland survey found the crab population fell by half between 2011 and 2023, though a survey this year showed an encouraging rebound. Scientists blame the drop in the crab population on the loss of marsh habitat to waterfront development and the invasive blue catfish, which eat juvenile crabs. Torney works alone to keep costs down, but rising prices, including fuel, cut into his profits.
20: Cost around $100 to $150 to leave dock a day. But also you got to put in licensing fee, marina slip, any wear and tear on motor, oil changes.
19: Torney says a solo crabber can earn about $95,000 a year, but overhead consumes a third of that. To earn more for what he catches, Torney uses Facebook to sell directly to consumers.
20: I will put a post out around 10 a.m. this morning, let everybody know I'll have him fresh off the boat.
19: One of Torney's contemporaries is Luke McFadden. McFadden's 30. To sell his crabs and promote the industry, he's become a social media star. McFadden posts videos on how to catch crabs and pick them.
21: You got the claws. Grab them like this. We're going to break them against the knuckle and pull. Sometimes you'll get the whole thing. Like, that's the entire arm meat right there.
19: McFadden is a handsome, freckle-faced Korean-American. He's built a social media following of more than 3 million. I recently visited his crab stand, which is about a mile from the water.
22: Thank you, man. Appreciate you guys so much. It was really nice to meet you guys.
19: The stand is a converted 41-foot fishing boat McFadden placed in a gravel parking lot. Among his customers today, Cody Holbrook and Jenny Sariski. Sariski works retail. Holbrook's an electrician. They're in their 20s.
23: We saw him on YouTube, so we decided to come down and take a look.
19: And where do you live?
23: New York, Long Island, New York. So, yeah, we drove down this morning, about 4.5 hours.
19: Just to meet Luke?
23: Yeah, pretty much.
0: What do you like about the social media presence?
23: The aspect of the water and seeing people actually catch the seafood and to see where the food comes from that we've been eating all our lives.
1: McFadden sells all kinds of branded merchandise from the boat.
3: We have two different kinds of seasoning. We have a Korean barbecue style. We also have it on potato chips. We got t-shirts from my merchandise brand.
1: Not everyone here on the bay is a Luke McFadden fan. Last year, one of his boats was vandalized. McFadden says his style rubbed some old-school crabbers the wrong way. But while out crabbing one morning, he also told me that to make it in this business these days, people have to adapt.
3: You're going to have to get creative in a lot of ways. You're going to have to make the most out of everything that comes over your rail. For me, it's the crabs and it's the story.
1: The story young crabbers are telling about fighting the odds to keep this Chesapeake Bay tradition alive. Frank Langford, NPR News, on the Chesapeake Bay.

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1: It's 18 minutes past the hour. You're listening to KGOU. I'm Hannah France. Thanks for joining us. Taking a look at the weather, it's 91 degrees in Oklahoma City, 97 degrees in Clinton, and 95 degrees in Woodward. The forecast from the National Weather Service calls for a 20% chance of showers and thunderstorms this afternoon, otherwise sunny skies and temperature highs near 94 degrees with heat index values up to 98. For this evening, clear skies and temperature lows around 73 degrees with light winds from the east. And still ahead, people experiencing homelessness often face barriers to accessing health care. A new OU College of Medicine program is teaching future doctors how to meet their needs.
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6: From NPR News, this is All Things Considered. I'm Juana Summers.
7: And I'm Scott Detrow. The United States is out of the World Cup after a decisive 1-4 loss to Belgium last night in Seattle. We wanted to get a pulse on how the tournament is going to look and feel now that, sad to say, all three host nations are out. So we called up Roger Bennett. He's the founder and CEO of the Men in Blazers Media Network and has been traveling around the U.S. in a tour bus covering the World Cup. Roger Bennett, welcome back to All Things Considered.
8: Oh, Scott Detrow, you legend. It's lovely to be here on even a saddest of days for all who care about the football game in this nation.
7: It's hard to take a moment of silence on the radio, so let's just take a blip, and then I'll ask you what happened.
8: Oh, hello darkness, my old friend. Another World Cup, another meek round of 16 exit for our men. Last night in Seattle, I think we went in with hope in our hearts. This team had raised hope. They had played swaggy, buccaneering football. They made the nation care. And then only darkness. Part of it was self-sabotage, the reinstatement of our star striker, who'd been banned for one game that needed geopolitical interference. I don't know if it was the pressure, if it was just karma, but we went out in the end utterly meekly again in the round of 16, fourth time in the last five World Cups. It's a ceiling. You know, we can put a man on the moon. We invented animal style In-N-Out burgers. This country can do anything it puts its mind to, apart from having a men's team. That is, we love dream teams in America. We remain in men's football a dream on team, and it's an agony.
7: But they were looking so good, and it was so fun and uplifting and positive, and it wasn't that kind of eking their way to a draw that the previous World Cup, you know, advancements have been. I mean, to ask a very 2026 question, do you think President Trump ruined the vibes?
8: It was definitely a complete and utter vibe change. And I think the story is yet to come out. The players were shell-shocked after the game. This team had been mediocre for the past 2 years. They have struggled. And then when we kicked off this World Cup, something transcendent happened. 3 weeks ago, no one in America other than the soccer fans knew the name Flo Balogun. Yeah. Suddenly, scored 3 goals. Every WhatsApp group is crackling. We must have Flo back. We've lost Flo. In comes the president. You know, he's talked about it, that he made FIFA reinstate him in the most unorthodox way. We've seen this team soar, and last night we saw them exit this tournament without even cocking a fist and putting up a fight with the nation watching. It's going to take a long, long time for this team to rebound from that lost moment.
7: Yeah. You have spent so much time thinking and watching soccer grow in fits and starts in the U.S. Do you think there's ever going to be a point where it feels the way the Aztecas felt with England and Mexico the other night? Just like it felt like the ground was shaking. It felt like everything that happened on the field was the most important thing in human history. Do you think? How do you think soccer gets to?
9: Yeah.
8: It was the most important thing in human history. Those English giants who emerged barely intact from the Azteca. Like 1066, big date in English history. Battle of Britain, 1940. I think 2026, surviving the Azteca with a win. That will be talked about for generations for those that watched it. Look, I think about it like this. 2026, this World Cup has been the good stuff. We needed this, Scott. Memories are being made. Joy is being had. This World Cup is still the World Cup of Lionel Messi. And it's also about the world falling in love with Buc-ee's one nugget at a time. You know, Waffle House is having a great World Cup. These are the things that will be remembered. And I think the agony of last night, when the smoke is cleared, that the United States team will not have woven themselves into the tapestry, the history, the telling of this World Cup, other than for that one geopolitical moment. And that sense of missed opportunity, that sense of regret, that sense of what if, is the thing that is ruminating in the heart of everyone who loves the game and its growth in its nation.
7: Well, Roger Bennett, you have been my own personal podcast Sherpa through many World Cups now. And I appreciate that as a listener, and I appreciate you coming on All Things Considered to talk about it.
8: Genuinely an honor. Love all the work you do. Thank you for having me on.
10: 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My Unsung Hero tells the stories of people whose kindness left a lasting impression on someone else. Today's story comes from Jennifer Novak. Novak's first year of college was hard. She was living in a new city, enmeshed in an abusive relationship and struggling to keep up with the demands of school. Things came to a head that spring when she received a breakup text from her boyfriend during an afternoon math class.
11: As I'm walking out of class, you know, I was trying to hold back tears and feeling more and more disconnected from the rest of the world. But because these feelings were so intense, you know, I wanted to just get back to my dorm and sort of be alone. I felt like I couldn't even finish the walk there. So I sat down and began having some really, really dark thoughts about who I was, what my self-worth was, and if any of this was really even worth it. That's when a young man named Nico approached me. He introduced himself. He stood a few feet away and he said to me, "Hey there, I'm just wondering if I can sit down with you for a while." I sort of just nodded and said, "Yeah, that was fine." He was welcome to sit. And then after a breath in, he says, "You know, I just noticed that you seem so intensely sad. Is it okay if I sit with you and spend some time talking with you about where you're at right now?" And something about his energy and the way in which he approached that felt like it was a safe and right moment to open up about what was going on. So I started talking about how I was feeling and what was going on. I don't remember exactly what he said in this conversation. What I do remember is that I felt very seen and I felt very, very supported in this non-judgmental space of this stranger in this moment in which I needed someone to connect with. And as we wrapped up our conversation, he spent a few moments asking me, you know, did I have someone that I could talk to, that I could call, that these things that I'm experiencing are not going to last forever. And then Nico got up and he walked away. And I look back on this moment as such a pivotal one in my life. Because he took the time to notice, I finally had that I matter moment that I think motivated me to take those next steps and to really make sure I was going to be okay. I think a lot about how if that individual hadn't stepped into my life in that particular moment, how I might have had a very different trajectory.
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7: 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I'm Scott Detrow.
10: And I'm Mary Louise Kelly. There's a bipartisan push to bring back a popular international food aid program slashed by budget cuts.
7: It faces lingering questions about where the program should be run out of.
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15: Live from NPR News in Culver City, California, I'm Dwayne Brown. President Trump is on the road in Turkey as U.S. allies gather for the NATO summit in Ankara. Trump has been pushing member countries since last year to increase their defense spending, and this summit meeting will be, among other things, measuring the progress on that commitment. Here's Trump speaking to reporters, saying he appreciates his relationship with Turkey more than with U.S. NATO allies following his war with Iran.
16: We didn't need any help at all. And in a way, I was testing people. I was testing to see whether or not they'd be there, because I've long said that we help them, but I'm not sure that they'd be there for us. And Italy turned us down, and Germany turned us down, and France turned us down.
15: The U.S. and Israel launched a go-it-alone attack on Iran in late February, but it wasn't until Iran closed the Strait of Hormuz that caused the administration to seek the help of NATO allies. In Paris, far-right leader Marine Le Pen says she'll run for president of France next year and legally challenge her embezzlement conviction. NPR's Eleanor Beardsley says a French appeals court has cleared the way but is requiring her to wear an electronic monitor or bracelet.
17: Most people expected a clearer decision. If the lower court verdict was fully upheld, Le Pen was to be barred from politics for 5 years. But the court gave her a suspended sentence and 1 year with an electronic bracelet. If she'd been declared ineligible, her National Rally Party's number two, Jordan Bardella, was to be the candidate for president. The 30-year-old politician is very popular, especially with young people. Others call him an empty suit who lacks experience. Le Pen is a shrewd politician with decades of experience, but a guilty verdict on her head. The National Rally now faces a difficult choice at a time when it's never been so popular and has a real chance at the presidency. Eleanor Beardsley, NPR News, Paris.
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1: It's 32 minutes past the hour. 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I'm Hannah France. Applications are open for grants to help Oklahoma gardeners support pollinators. Grayson Wheeler reports.
18: The native pollinator species many plants depend on have been on the decline for decades, largely due to pesticide use and loss of habitat. Bees and butterflies are the first pollinators that jump to many people's minds, but pollinators also include beetles, flies, moths, wasps, and hummingbirds. For the second year, nonprofit Okies for Monarchs is offering grants to help Oklahomans help pollinators. The grants offer reimbursement for new pollinator habitats in Grady, Logan, Oklahoma, and Tulsa counties. The projects can range in size from 100 to 500 square feet for individuals. Nonprofits and businesses can apply for slightly larger projects. Applications are due the first Sunday in August. In Oklahoma City, I'm Grayson Wheeler.
1: And Tulsa health officials are keeping an eye on the new world screwworm outbreak. Tulsa Health Department's Board of Health Chair Dr. Mike Jones says screwworms could affect the U.S. food supply, but that isn't happening yet.
19: The big thing is getting these ranchers out and wildlife people and things like that to make sure that they're checking their flocks, their herds and everything daily, and not allowing open sores and things like that.
1: Data from the U.S. Department of Agriculture shows more than 30 detected cases of screwworms in domestic animals and none in people so far. The flesh-eating parasite poses minimal risk to human health and has not been detected in Oklahoma animals. 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
2: 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I'm Scott Detrow.
3: And I'm Mary Louise Kelly. The International Olympic Committee has lifted its suspension of Russia's Olympic Committee. Today's provisional decision appears to clear the way for Russian athletes to reemerge on the international sports stage in time for the next summer games in Los Angeles in 2028. This comes at a time when Russia is continuing to pound Ukraine's cities with deadly rocket and drone attacks. And Piers Bryan Mann joins me. Hey, Brian.
4: Hey, Mary Louise.
3: How big a shift is this by the IOC?
4: This is huge. You know, after Russia's full-scale invasion of Ukraine in 2022, the IOC took a really firm stand. They condemned Moscow and sharply limited Russian athlete involvement in Olympic Games. You know, once they were a sports powerhouse, but Russia basically vanished from the Olympics. This decision today offers Moscow a big step back toward international sports legitimacy.
3: So why do this and why now?
4: The IOC has been signaling for months it was rethinking this policy. IOC sanctions on Russia's ally Belarus were eased in May. That was a big signal. At a press conference today, IOC President Kirsty Coventry made the argument that a lot of countries around the world are involved in war or armed conflict, yet their athletes have been allowed to compete.
5: I think it's important for us to acknowledge that we don't condone any wars, including this one, and we will continue to support Ukraine like we have since this started. I don't believe athletes should pay the price.
4: The IOC, Mary Louise, has left some restrictions in place. For now, Russia still won't be able to fly its flag or play its national anthem. But the IOC says that, too, could change before the LA Games.
3: Huh. So what's the reaction been so far to this?
4: Well, the timing of this is pretty stark. Russia has launched increasingly deadly strikes against Ukraine. I spoke today with Vladislav Hereskevich. He's a Ukrainian Olympic bobsledder.
6: Today we have day of mourning because of before yesterday attacks. And to have this the same news like in the day of mourning, it's wild. Because with that, you understand the scale of war is not getting any smaller. And it's a very, very wrong decision, and it's a very shameful decision.
4: In a statement today, Ukraine's Olympic Committee noted that about 600 Ukrainian athletes have been killed since Russia's full-scale invasion. Russia's sports minister, meanwhile, released a statement in Moscow praising the IOC's decision, calling it, and I'm quoting here, a green light toward the full restoration of the rights of our athletes.
3: I suppose it's worth noting this was not just about the war. Russia has also faced sanctions because of concerns about systematic doping, drug use by its athletes. Has the IOC had anything to say about that?
4: Yeah, you're right. Russia's official anti-sports doping agency called RUSADA is still under investigation. The organization has been accused of working closely with the Russian government to actively encourage doping. Russian athletes, of course, were involved in huge scandals at the Sochi Olympics in 2014 and again at the Beijing Winter Games in 2022. The IOC does say that it's now taking steps to make sure Russian athletes are clean when they compete in Los Angeles. But I spoke today with Travis Tigert, who heads the U.S. Anti-Doping Agency, and he says he's really skeptical that the Russian system has been reformed. He told me he fears more scandals could happen in Los Angeles.
3: As NPR's Brian Mann talking about Russia's expected return to Olympic sport in time for the L.A. Summer Games. Thank you, Brian.
4: Thank you.
2: President Donald Trump upended U.S. international food aid weeks after taking office. Farm state lawmakers have since revived the country's flagship hunger program, Food for Peace. But as Harvest Public Media's Frank Morris reports, senators face a major decision about who will run the restructured program and whether its mission is primarily to feed hungry people or to help U.S. farmers.
7: The idea at the heart of Food for Peace came from a Kansas farmer more than 70 years ago, and it still has lots of support in wheat country.
8: It helps poorer people in the world that aren't able to produce what they need to. And the other thing is it allows us to sell some of our crops that normally we wouldn't have a market for.
7: Merrill Nielsen, who farms in north central Kansas, says Food for Peace has helped to keep him in business for half a century. But on the day Trump took office, he stopped all foreign aid. 2 weeks later, USAID, the agency that ran Food for Peace, went dark.
8: It was a blow to us because the market realized, and these crops, whether it was wheat or milo, were going to be stored somewhere and be hanging over the market, which lowered the price of our crop that we could sell.
7: It also halted food shipments to millions of desperately hungry people around the globe. Days later, farm state politicians like Kansas Senator Jerry Moran, a Republican, and Kansas Congresswoman Charisse Davids, a Democrat, launched an effort to revive Food for Peace at the U.S. Department of Agriculture.
9: Food for Peace doesn't just support the folks who need the food. Yes, it does that, absolutely. And Kansas farmers are proud of that legacy. But it also helps keep our farmers' products in demand.
7: USDA certainly knows how to buy food. Food for Peace is spending $450 million on U.S. grain to ship overseas. But Dina Esposito, who led Food for Peace for 6 years, says there's no evidence that USDA knows how to deliver aid.
10: U.S. Department of Agriculture, it's important to understand, has no humanitarian mandate. It has no humanitarian experts to determine how best to direct the food to save the most amount of lives, to monitor the programs in hunger hotspots.
7: Esposito says USDA is bypassing some of the most intense hotspots, like Sudan, where 21 million people face starvation, according to the United Nations. In a statement, USDA said that Food for Peace allocations focus on regions where U.S. commodities can be delivered and monitored most effectively while ensuring strict accountability reforms, and that the agency has been returned to its core function of delivering life-saving food assistance while prioritizing American farmers. USDA has so far bought nothing but U.S. commodities. It's pledged to deliver at least half its food relief through U.S. shippers. That's good for American farmers and shipping companies, but Esposito says it's bad for program efficiency, which means that fewer people get to eat.
10: The way the program is just done and where the food goes is absolutely critical. It is a lifeline for a hungry child in a refugee camp or in a war zone, and that assistance is the difference between life and death for that child.
7: But ag industry support could mean the difference between life and death for Food for Peace. President Trump's proposed budget would zero out funding for the program. The House passed a farm bill in April, which includes permanently placing Food for Peace at USDA under the shield of powerful agricultural interests. But a Senate committee released its draft of the legislation June 23rd, and it does not include placing Food for Peace under USDA. Kansas Wheat Commission President Chris Tanner wants the agency transferred permanently to USDA, but he admits that Food for Peace is under the microscope.
11: I think they're on a short leash right now in the fact that, you know, they have a couple years to make sure that they have the staff and the way to implement it that is effective, and I hope that they do it well and do it right.
7: Because if they don't, a program dating back to the Eisenhower administration that's fed some 4 billion people in 150 countries may come to an end. For NPR News, I'm Frank Morris in Kansas City.

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1: You're listening to KGOU. I'm Hannah France. A program at the University of Oklahoma College of Medicine places residents on rotation in community clinics. Sierra Pfeiffer reports it's designed to help future doctors learn how to treat people experiencing homelessness.
2: It's a busy morning at the Healing Hands Clinic inside the Oklahoma City Homeless Alliance. Nurse practitioner Phoebe Matthew calls out names from a growing list of people who've signed up for medical care on the spot. Outside her office, day shelter visitors relax in a large air-conditioned room or grab a meal from the on-site canteen.
3: And I'm right there in the middle with them, and I just have to open the door and they see me.
2: For Matthew's job, that accessibility matters. A traditional doctor's appointment can be out of reach for many of the patients she sees. Without reliable transportation, a phone, or stable housing, even routine healthcare visits become difficult to access for people experiencing homelessness.
3: I didn't know how complex it was. And we're not even prepared in school like this. We're always just taught about diagnosing and treating.
2: Now, Matthew is helping the next generation of doctors know what to do when they have patients who are unsheltered. She's working with residents at the University of Oklahoma's College of Medicine in what's called the Street Medicine and Advocacy Pathway. It's a new way for doctors in training to get hands-on experience. The program launched this year with the help of a more than $2 million federal grant. Cameron Kirkendall is one of the first residents to take part. He says he's learning a lot seeing Matthew navigate the complicated and changing needs of her patients.
4: She'll make the phone calls as they come in because she knows how touch and go things can be. They're living life by the second, and a lot of it is drinking from a fire hose, trying to figure out, you know, how to help these people best.
2: Kirkendall grew up watching his parents navigate addiction and homelessness. His tumultuous childhood is one of the reasons he wanted to take part in OU's new program.
4: It almost feels like I'm like in a selfish way, like understanding myself and understanding, you know, where I came from.
2: Still, being embedded in the community clinic is forcing Kirkendall to confront what he knows about being a doctor.
4: What exactly do they want to get out of this patient-provider relationship, and kind of, within reason, like helping them achieve those goals, you know? And it may not look exactly the way that I think that it should.
2: Dr. Brian Litch helped start the program, and he says that's exactly what he wants it to do for its residents. He says patients who are experiencing homelessness are often labeled as resistant to care, but medical professionals need to take the time to realize what they need instead of just writing them off.
5: You know, to us as the doctor, like treating the infection seems like the number one priority, but they have other life issues that they have to prioritize.
2: Litch says he hopes the residents take what they learn in training with them once they graduate and become licensed physicians.
5: When our residents go through this type of education, they're a lot more open and able to have those conversations and just say, tell me about your living situation in an open, non-judgmental way. Whereas if you don't have those experiences, it can be a tough road to navigate.
2: For the next 5 years, 3 to 4 residents from both internal medicine and family medicine residency programs at OU will be selected to take part in the 8-week rotation. At the Homeless Alliance, Matthew says she's glad future doctors are taking an interest in the work.
3: I think they see hands-on how they can address their needs, what are the resources out there, and help the patients succeed in their health care and to empower the patients.
2: She says she hopes residents walk away with a more expansive view of medical care, including services that help patients achieve their basic needs. In Oklahoma City, I'm Sierra Pfeiffer.

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7: 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I'm Mary Louise Kelly.
8: And I'm Scott Detrow. NATO leaders, including President Trump, arrived in Turkey's capital, Ankara, today. Most European and other allies are spending more on defense and expanding their military capabilities. But President Trump's increasingly confrontational approach toward many NATO countries has forced a debate into the open. How NATO projects unity despite uncertainty about the U.S.'s commitment to the alliance. NPR's Hadil Alshalchi reports from Ankara.
9: At this year's summit in Ankara, there was one arrival everyone was bracing for.
10: Merhaba, Ashgar.
9: President Trump opened his visit with a few words of Turkish. He's the only leader who got the full ceremonial welcome, a flyover, a military band, and a personal greeting from host President Erdogan. And as anticipated, it didn't take long before he showed his disquiet to his NATO alliance partners.
10: I was very disappointed with NATO. And frankly, if it weren't held in Turkey, where my friend happens to be a very strong leader, a very strong person, it's possible that I wouldn't have attended.
9: Trump has long argued that NATO allies rely too heavily on the U.S. He says Europe isn't doing enough to help in his war in Iran. Allies have been reluctant to take part in efforts to secure shipping through the Strait of Hormuz or provide military support to the U.S.
10: Italy turned us down, and Germany turned us down, and France turned us down. And it's okay. But, you know, why are we spending hundreds of billions of dollars? And they're not there for us. We've always been there for them.
9: So this week, allies are hoping to convey a message of unity and credibility. NATO Secretary General Mark Rutte tried to set the tone of this year's summit with a soccer analogy.
11: No team wins because of one brilliant player. Everyone matters. No one wins alone.
9: With a glitzy video, Rutte announced billions in arms deals to prove to Trump NATO is serious.
12: Financially, European allies are stepping up.
9: Tori Tausig is the director of the Atlantic Council's Transatlantic Security Initiative. She says while the spending increases are significant, allies

0: political confusion about how committed the United States is to this alliance that weakens fundamentally deterrence in the eyes of Moscow.
1: Taussig says that even though NATO is trying to prove its relevance to Trump, many allies are still wary.
0: It is unavoidable when you speak with allied officials, European officials, that there is a crisis in confidence about whether the United States would be there in an Article 5 type contingent.
1: Taussig is referring to the NATO article that says that an armed attack against one or more of the allies is considered an attack against all. She says for this year's summit, allies are focused on one main goal.
0: This is what I would call a high-stakes summit with low expectations. Very high stakes for where this alliance goes on delivering from the pledges of last year and also keeping the United States engaged and committed to the alliance. That means for the purposes of this summit, keeping the president happy.
1: And that will be on leaders' minds as they gather for dinner tonight to the strains of a military band. The optics are of pageantry, alliance, and solidarity. But the real test is whether President Trump shares that vision. Hedil Alshalchi, NPR News, Ankara.
2: Call it the heart attack special. It was a remarkable World Cup game today. Argentina versus Egypt in the knockout round. It looked like Argentina, who, by the way, are the defending World Cup champions, looked like they were about to get a smackdown for the ages and get sent home. And then, at the end of the match, Argentina turned the score around, found a way to win 3-2. NPR's Jasmine Garst was watching the whole thing. Jasmine, have you resumed breathing yet?
3: Barely. I'm barely breathing. What a game. Oh, my God. Arguably one of the best I've seen in the history of the World Cup.
2: One of the best you've seen in the history of the World Cup? Why? For those of us who have been stuck at work, give me a little more detail on what exactly happened.
3: Okay, Egypt was looking amazing out there. Like 15 minutes in, they made a header goal, and then they closed their ranks defensively. Argentina couldn't get through. I mean, frankly, Argentina wasn't playing well. They were uncharacteristically bad for a team that's the defending champion. Egypt scored again, making it 2-0. It looked like it was over. Argentina was going home.
2: And then what changed?
3: It was a comeback for the ages. In the 79th minute, Argentina just woke up and decided to start playing soccer. Argentina scored 3 goals in 13 minutes. It started with Argentine star Lionel Messi. He fired a cross near the Egyptian goal. Cristian Romero headed it in. Then 4 minutes later, Messi powered his own shot into the goal. His 8th of this tournament, the most of anyone. In stoppage time, there was yet another Argentina header and another goal, this time from Enzo Fernandez. And the Argentina players and coaches definitely seemed to feel the relief. A lot of them were crying at the end of the game.
2: Meanwhile, Egypt, I gather, has already been making very clear they're not happy with how this went.
3: No, Egypt expressed a lot of anger during and after the game, in part because Egypt scored a goal that was disallowed after a video review. And the Egyptians said there was a foul that one of their players got that wasn't reviewed. And towards the end, there was a verbal confrontation between the Egyptian coach and the referee, the coach accusing the French ref of protecting Messi. Here is coach Hossam Hassan speaking after the game, heard through a translator.
4: We looked better compared to the reigning champions. We were better in everything, but the result, the outcome, was influenced by internal factors on the pitch, inside the game, and external factors ahead of the game.
3: And listen to this. One of Egypt's coaches got a red card for arguing with the ref. That is not something you see often at this level.
2: Okay, so video review strikes again. What's next for Argentina? A little preview, and just what are you, rating as the chances that we're looking at a back-to-back World Cup champion?
3: So with this win, Argentina moves to the quarterfinals. It's going to play in Kansas City on Saturday, and it'll play whoever wins this game happening right now between Colombia and Switzerland. Now, as for going back-to-back as world champions, listen, it's only been done twice before, by Italy in the 1930s and Brazil in the 1960s. It was a very different

0: smaller championship back then, there are still some great teams left in this tournament. So it's not going to be easy for Argentina.
1: And NPR's Jasmine Garst, keeping up with all the World Cup developments, getting back to breathing. Thank you, Jasmine.
0: Thanks.

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0: Graham Plattner says he's weighing his options. Supporters are calling on him to drop out.
1: The latest allegations against the Democratic nominee have thrown the U.S. Senate race in Maine into chaos.
0: Today is Tuesday, June 7th, and this is All Things Considered from NPR News. I'm Mary Louise Kelly.
1: And I'm Scott Detrow. Ahead this hour, local lawmakers across the South and Midwest are rushing to regulate data centers.
2: When somebody comes to town and says, hey, we're going to give you millions of dollars and we're going to build a data center, they need to slow down and get a full understanding of how the whole thing's going to affect their community.
0: Also, the spread of a parasite that may not look like much.
3: This is a tiny microorganism. If you were to line up 10, they would be roughly the width of a single strand of hair.
1: But cyclosporiasis can make you feel lousy.
0: We've got tips on how to avoid it.
1: Plus, what a ride it was for the U.S. men's team in the World Cup.
0: First News.
4: Live from NPR News in Washington, I'm Ryland Barton. The U.S. says it's launching strikes on Iran after it says Iran attacked commercial ships in the Strait of Hormuz. U.S. Central Command says in a statement that, quote, Iran's aggression was unwarranted, dangerous, and a clear violation of the ceasefire. The U.S. also revoked a license that authorized the sale of Iranian oil today. The U.S. Treasury had authorized Iran to produce, deliver, and sell oil through August 21st after talks last month seeking a final deal to end the war. A new lawsuit accuses the Department of Homeland Security of sharing asylum application details with the government of Iran. As NPR's Jimena Bustillo reports, the allegations are based on interviews with detainees and undisclosed testimony with an Iranian official.
5: Lawyers with the left-leaning Public Citizen Litigation Group argue that the administration began sharing information about the applications with Iran in March 2025. Michael Kirkpatrick is an attorney with Public Citizen.
6: Law is very clear that information within an asylum application or other applications for similar forms of protection cannot be shared, particularly with the government that the individual is fleeing.
5: In a statement provided to NPR, ICE says the allegations that ICE shared asylum application records with the Iranian government are false. Kirkpatrick says the Trump administration has so far sent 3 deportation flights and over 100 people to Iran. Others have been deported to so-called third countries like Panama and the Central African Republic. Jimena Bustillo, NPR News, Washington.
4: President Trump arrived in Turkey today for the first of 2 days at the NATO summit. It comes at a tense time for the alliance as Trump continues to criticize member nations' defense spending and as the Russian war in Ukraine rages on. NPR's Danielle Kurtzleben has more.
7: Before leaving for the summit, President Trump had expressed optimism about bringing the Ukraine war to a close. When asked in Ankara about why he feels that way, Trump didn't elaborate. He added that he cares about ending the war, even though he doesn't consider it very geopolitically important to the U.S.
8: It affects Europe much more. We're there to help Europe, but it doesn't affect the United States. We have an ocean in between, but, you know, it's just, I can't stand watching what's happening.
7: On July 4th, the president spoke to the leaders of both Russia and Ukraine. He is scheduled to speak in person to Ukrainian President Volodymyr Zelensky Wednesday afternoon. Danielle Kurtzleben, NPR News, Ankara.
4: Vermont Senator Bernie Sanders says Maine Senate candidate Graham Plattner should step aside after a sexual assault allegation. Democrats across the U.S. are withdrawing support from Plattner after the allegation, which Plattner denies. Plattner has canceled town hall events this week. The allegation involves a woman who claims Plattner sexually assaulted her in 2021. Maine law has tight deadlines for replacing candidates. This is NPR.
9: It's 4 minutes past the hour. You're listening to KGOU. I'm Hannah Franz. Thanks for joining us. Several cattle are dead after a cattle hauler rolled over on westbound Interstate 40 in Midwest City earlier today. KGOU's Nick Daniels has more.
10: Officials say the truck was carrying about 62 head of cattle and at least 12 died. The crash caused a major backup during the morning commute near Tinker Air Force Base. KOCO-TV reports firefighters rescued a father and son trapped inside the cab. Crews also cut open the trailer to free the surviving animals. A cowboy helped round them up. The cause of the crash remains under investigation. Fire officials say the curve where the rollover happened has been the site of numerous crashes over the years. I'm Nick Daniels.
9: And 3 days after the 4th of July storms that caused widespread power outages and led to Governor Kevin Stitt declaring a state of emergency in Cleveland and Washington counties, some people are still without power. At this time, OG&E is reporting there are still more than 30 outages, leaving around 1,400 customers affected. The utility company estimates power will be restored by 11 p.m. this evening. And you can stay informed on all the latest Oklahoma news by subscribing to KGOU's AM and PM News Brief podcasts. 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
1: 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I'm Scott Detrow.
0: And I'm Mary Louise Kelly. Let's go to Maine, where a high-profile U.S. Senate race has been thrown into chaos following a report that Democratic nominee Graham Plattner sexually assaulted a former girlfriend 5 years ago. That report from Politico has led to a cratering of Plattner's support by Maine and national Democrats. Steve Missler with member station Maine Public is here with the latest. Hey, Steve.
14: Hey, how are you?
0: Hey, I'm hanging in there. Thank you. So let's go straight to Graham Plattner, who made an early splash in this contest. He rose from political obscurity just last summer. How did we get to this point?
14: Yeah, well, you're right about Plattner's rapid ascension from combat veteran and oysterman to this upstart candidate who Maine Democrats chose to take on Republican Senator Susan Collins. And he secured the nomination with more votes than any Democratic senatorial candidate in state history, forcing two-term governor Janet Mills out of the race along the way. And he also built a massive movement of 15,000 volunteers. But his campaign has been dogged by controversy since October. And this latest report appears to have been the final blow for a campaign that was pretty brazen and confident up until Monday.
0: Well, and go to that, what may well be the final blow for this campaign, because this specific allegation of sexual assault, which he denies, it has had more of an impact than previous scandals that have dogged his campaign.
14: That's right. Almost immediately after the story was published, there was a cascade of calls for him to get out of the race from interest groups, congressional Democrats that had endorsed him, and even local gubernatorial candidates who sought his endorsement prior to the June primary. Just a remarkable turn of events, Mary Louise.
0: Yeah. Now, the timing here is tricky. All of this is happening just a few days before a deadline that would that they have to meet for Democrats in the state party to be able to replace him on the ballot.
14: Yeah, that's right. That deadline is Monday, July 13th at 5 p.m. And if Plattner formally withdraws from the race with the Secretary of State by then, Democrats can actually replace him on the ballot, but they have only until July 27th to do so. And that's about 2 weeks away. So just like with President Joe Biden's withdrawal from the 2024 presidential race, that's just not a lot of time for state Democrats to figure out a process to replace him.
0: Have they started on that, the state party, to figure out that process?
14: Yeah, they have, but it's still in development, is my understanding. And they really haven't shared much by way of details. I will say that several of the potential replacement candidates have called for an open, transparent process, perhaps a state convention, even town halls and televised debates. And that will be important to Democratic primary voters, especially those with memories of the process to replace President Biden just a couple of years ago.
0: So who's on the list as a possible replacement if, and again, it's still if, Plattner drops out?
14: Well, there's several gubernatorial candidates who didn't win the nomination in June. There were two others that were actually senatorial candidates last year but got out of the race when Governor Mills got in last October. And I should say that I've reached out to see if the governor is interested in rejoining the race, but I have not heard back from her aides one way or the other. And I also should say that there's potential for the factional divide among Democrats that we saw while Plattner was barnstorming the state. That could actually play into this replacement process. He was endorsed early by Vermont Senator Bernie Sanders, whose political machine has been mounting primary challenges against Democrats across the country, and that could be a factor again.
0: And just in a few sentences, Steve, I'm curious about Susan Collins, a formidable opponent, and the stakes in this very important race for Democrats if they want to defeat her and retake the majority in the U.S. Senate.
14: Yeah, that's a really important question. You know, Plattner mm-hmm. brought a lot of energy and interest to the race, and it was real and organic, and it's going to be tough, you know, for another candidate to capture that going forward.
0: All right. Maine Public, Steve Mistler, thank you.
14: Thank you.
1: Data centers are popping up all over the rural South and the Midwest, where researchers say 3/4 of new data center construction is planned. Harvest Public Media's Abigail Botar reports that along with the boom, there's a corresponding rush of legislation from local and state governments trying to regulate the industry.
15: More than 100 people packed into tight chambers for a county board meeting in central Illinois this spring when a data center issue was on the agenda.
16: All right. Thank you. I'm going to call this meeting of the Champaign County Board to order.
15: Dozens of people, including Elizabeth Kirby, came to voice concerns about the massive amounts of water and energy data centers use.
17: We have an energy crisis right now. We've been talking about energy. We're all let's fight fossil fuels. Let's get rid of fossil fuels. And yet, we're building AI data centers so that they can summarize my email chains.
15: The county board hit pause and unanimously passed a one-year moratorium. In Festus, Missouri, a suburb of St. Louis, residents voted out half of the city council after it approved a $6 billion data center deal. Rick Belleville is one of the newly elected council members.
2: When somebody comes to town and says, hey, we're going to give you millions of dollars and we're going to build a data center, they need to slow down and get a full understanding of how the whole thing's going to affect their community.
15: It's not just local governments. Lawmakers in more than 20 states, from Ohio to Kansas, introduced bills this year to add guardrails to data center development.
18: I don't think really anybody foresaw how much of a popular backlash there would be against data centers.
15: That's Dave Owen, a law professor at the University of California, San Francisco, who studies the energy impacts of data centers.
18: So even, you know, a year and a half ago, a lot of state and local governments were very eagerly trying to court data centers.
15: Currently, 38 states offer dedicated incentives meant to attract data centers, but several states are reconsidering. In Illinois, Governor J.B. Pritzker praised the passage of tax incentives for data centers in 2019. But at his State of the State speech this year, he changed his stance.
19: In the face of rising demand and surging prices, I'm proposing a 2-year pause on authorization of new data center tax credits.
15: He's implementing that pause starting July 1st. Several other states are considering a full repeal of their data center incentives. In Michigan, State Representative Dylan Wagella, a Democrat, co-sponsored legislation with a Republican to repeal incentives that went into effect last year.
20: As people especially have started to see the bipartisan local pushback, a lot of legislators have changed their mind on this.
15: But Michigan's governor still supports data centers. That's one reason Wagella doesn't think his bills will pass, but he hopes communities will take up the effort and pass their own restrictions. That's a heavy weight for individual communities to bear, says Jonathan Coppice. He's a professor of agricultural policy at the University of Illinois Urbana-Champaign.
21: I do think it's a really difficult thing even for states. Water flows, electricity flows across state lines.
15: He says the federal government should step in. Federal legislation to pause data center development has been introduced, but the bill, sponsored by minority party members, is unlikely to pass in a Republican-controlled Congress. That means for now, these decisions about data centers will continue to be based on a patchwork of local and state laws. For NPR News, I'm Abigail Botar in Champaign County, Illinois.
0: Okay, a little news you can use now, although I sincerely hope you do not have to, because we're going to spend these next few minutes talking about a parasite that can reproduce in our intestines. According to the Centers for Disease Control and Prevention, the CDC, at least 17 states are reporting cases of cyclosporiasis, which causes cramping and diarrhea. Callie Neal's lab at the University of Delaware works on food safety and public health. Professor Neal, welcome.
3: Thank you, Mary Louise. It's great to be here.
0: Okay, tell us a little bit more about what is cyclosporiasis and why these cases appear to be spreading so fast.
3: Yes, so cyclosporiasis is a gastrointestinal disease, meaning it's associated with pretty severe diarrhea, nausea, fatigue, and it's caused by ingesting the human protozoan parasite called cyclospora. This is a tiny microorganism, and the oocysts, actually, if you were to line up 10, they would be roughly the width of a single strand of hair.
0: Huh.
3: So that's how tiny they are. And these oocysts are, it's what we call them, the part of the organism that's shed into the environment by human feces, and that's what then is ingested on a contaminated food product.
0: So contaminated water, contaminated produce. I was reading there are certain types of produce that appear to be particularly problematic, basil, cilantro, raspberries.
3: Yes. Historically, the outbreaks of cyclosporiasis have been associated with herbs, imported herbs, as well as domestically grown produce. So herbs like cilantro, basil, parsley, berries, and leafy greens. Also snow peas and green onions.
0: And just to be clear, this, as far as we know, this is not spread through person-to-person contact.
3: That is correct.
0: Okay.
3: Because of the way it's transmitted, it's very unlikely that any person-to-person transmission occurs.
0: So the symptoms sound not fun. Diarrhea, cramps, nausea. They also sound like any number of other tummy bugs or bouts of food poisoning from other things. How should people experiencing those symptoms gauge? Do I need to go find a doctor or run to the emergency room? Or should we just, forgive my wording, but let this run its course?
3: That's a great question. And that's why often foodborne illness really is underreported. This can be a self-limiting disease, but if you are having severe diarrhea or if you are dehydrated, that is definitely a reason to go see a physician. Also, if you see a physician, you could be diagnosed through a fecal sample that tells you you do have cyclosporiasis. Then you can be treated. There is antibiotic treatment for this that does work. And it's very efficient. But important that people stay hydrated, wash their hands well, and when they're at home, you know, just kind of normal, good personal hygiene.
0: All right. Wash your produce, wash your hands. Callie Neal is a professor studying microbial food safety at the University of Delaware. Professor Neal, thanks.
3: Thanks, Mary Louise.

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1: It's 18 minutes past the hour. You're listening to KGOU. I'm Hannah France. Taking a look at the weather, it's 91 degrees here at the KGOU studios in Norman, 97 degrees in Clinton, and 95 degrees in Woodward. The forecast from the National Weather Service for this afternoon calls for a 20% chance of showers and thunderstorms, otherwise sunny skies and temperature highs near 94 degrees with heat index values up to 98. For this evening, clear skies and temperature lows around 73 degrees with light winds from the east. And as we move into Wednesday, we can expect sunny skies as temperatures heat back up to highs near 99 degrees. And an update on the OG&E power outages in the metro. The utility company is now reporting 30 outages affecting just over 700 customers. Taking a look at the traffic in the Oklahoma City metro, slowdowns are reported on southbound I-35 between Southeast Grand Boulevard and 82nd Street, and on westbound I-44 between Southwest 15th Street and Northwest 10th Street. Thanks for making KGOU your NPR source. 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
0: It's All Things Considered from NPR News. I'm Scott Detrow.
5: And I'm Juana Summers. Midlife can be complicated. Marriage is well past the honeymoon phase, children with big questions or stony silence, careers in flux. But it can also be very, very sexy. That's the message at the heart of Robin Lee's new novel, Crash Into Me. It's the story of Cecilia Chen, an artist married to a director. They've recently moved their cat and two kids to Los Angeles after years living in Paris. It's a rocky transition for Cecilia, but things pick up when she runs into a model named Anouk and feels instantly drawn to her. The relationship quickly becomes physical, and when we talked, I asked Robin Lee what made her want to explore a relationship between two women in Crash Into Me.
6: I did not set out to write a story about two women with this kind of relationship. I was writing about this one woman returning to America after 20 years. But the more I wrote for the characters, the more I liked them together. I liked their, there was something kind of tantalizing about the way they engage with each other. And sometimes they tell you to just let your characters speak to you and lead you. And I felt that very much with these two.
5: There's a question that's central to this book about the intersection of art and commerce. And that's something you've navigated throughout your own career. I wonder how it came up in the process of turning your writing and the idea of you, your first book, into a blockbuster movie.
6: That's so interesting. I think that there is this battle between like holding on to the artist's vision and then finding something that's going to sell to the mainstream or whatever that is. I very much wrote The Idea of You for myself. It was a little bit of my history, a little bit of my fantasy, a little bit of the things I was encountering as a woman turning 40 in Hollywood and the way that we were kind of written off in a certain way of no longer being desirable. And I kind of wanted to fight back with that. And so when they adapted the book for the film, there were changes that were made to make it more commercial. And so it is, it's something that I think about when I'm writing even now. Like, I want to be true to myself as a writer, the things that I find interesting. Like, if I find something interesting that happens to sell in a big way and feel commercial, then that's great. But I don't want to kind of change my idea of what would make a great story or what is good writing just to sell it in a large way.
7: This book is a multi-generational, multiracial story. The idea of you featured white characters, and if I understand from reading previous interviews, that was a deliberate choice to get the book published. So I wonder what it was like to write this book, which has so much diversity and racial complexity.
6: For me, it's harder to write a book like this because I'm layering in so many factors and elements that mean something to me, and I want it to be good. I want it to mean something. I want to be fair and honest. I would not have been fair to my characters if I was kind of writing Cecilia in a bubble. What's really interesting is that I'd worked on a project prior to writing The Idea of You with the Cecilia Chen character as a protagonist. And one of the feedbacks was, well, we've already got an interracial love story coming out this year. And so when I had the idea of The Idea of You, I thought, you know what? I'm not going to give them any reason to say no to me. And if I have to make these two white or white appearing characters, I'll do that. But he was going to be British and she was going to be French. And to me, she was French and part Algerian as well. So she kind of had this, I hate to use the term exotic, but she just had a darker, more olive complexion. And it's so interesting to me how many readers would come to me and say, oh, I just pictured you. I thought, oh, this must be Robin in the book. And she was what I envisioned. And I thought that was so interesting because being a woman, a black woman in America, as much as I can assimilate, I can't fully assimilate. I don't walk into a room and no one sees what I am. And so I wanted to make that clear in this book. As, you know, privileged as you may be, or as attractive as you may be, or whatever it is, if you are not white presenting in certain spaces, your narrative is different. Your experience of the world is different. And your identity is different because part of your identity is responding to how you have been perceived for your entire life.
7: Some of the most moving parts of this book for me were reading the ways that Cecilia reckoned with how to talk to her kids about race in America, being black in America. She talks about at one point how the conversation she'd had with her two children, Julian and Lucy, had been up until a point historical and abstract. And I just have to say, it felt like this like uniquely American moment in so many ways. Can you talk a little bit about that scene and those tensions?
6: Yeah, they've moved back. The kids have never lived in America, and she hasn't talked to them about race other than very superficial things. And part of that came from a conversation I had with a girlfriend who lives outside of the country. She's African American, but her husband is not. And she's got these mixed race kids, and they go back every year to visit her family in the South. And they associate America with, you know, their grandparents and certain foods and like happy memories, and everything's great. And I remember her saying to me at one point, I almost don't want to tell them what it is to be black in America. But then she thought, I'm just putting it off and putting it off. When do I tell them? Like, if they don't ever have to encounter it, when do I tell them? And I thought that was such an insightful thing to say, because I mean, my kids grew up in the States, and so our conversations, of course, started as, you know, I can't even remember when they started.
7: You can't really,
6: whatever.
7: Yeah, you can't really hold back.
6: Very early on. You can't, exactly. You can't hold back.
7: One of the other things that sticks out to me is just there are so many really messy marriages in this book. And there is and there is something that Anouk said that stuck with me. She's at lunch with Cecilia. They're talking about infidelity in past relationships. And she says, I'm going to quote this here. Marriage is a compromise, yes. But if you're both playing by different sets of rules, someone is going to get hurt. Someone always gets hurt. Was there something specific that you wanted to explore about marriage, is the institution of marriage, maybe?
6: You know, I'm lucky. I'm in a wonderful marriage, and we're about to celebrate 25 years together.
7: Congratulations.
6: Thank you. But I've had a lot of friends whose marriages have not been as wonderful, and many of them have ended in divorce. Some of them have not ended in divorce, but they're surviving. They're making it work. They're trying to get to the other side, or they have gotten to the other side. So often we're sold this idea from the time that we're kids in our fairy tales that, you know, like the girl marries the prince and goes off into the sunset on the back of his horse, whatever, and it's happily ever after. Yeah. In real life, it's not happily ever after. Relationships are work, and there are days that are incredible and you feel like you're on cloud nine and you're with the prince. And there are days that you're exhausted or you're tired or one of you is sick or the kid's sick and there's temptation. There are times when money's scarce. And so there's frustration and people grow. They grow apart. They grow in different directions. They grow at different speeds. All of that has to be taken into account when you're looking to embark on something that you think is going to be your happily ever after. If they're just expecting that, they're going to be very disappointed when reality sets in. And I think the marriages to me that have worked are people who knew what they were getting into and were willing to work at it and grow together and communicate and take the steps they need to take to kind of be as close to the same page as possible.
7: We've been speaking with author Robin Lee. Her new novel is Crash Into Me. Robin, thank you.
6: Thank you so much. This has been a pleasure.
8: You've got your bow, you've got your chain tied to me tight.
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13: 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I'm Mary Louise Kelly.
0: And I'm Scott Detrow. Coming up, we remember George E. Johnson, the pioneer behind the first black-owned company to go public.
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15: Live from NPR News in Culver City, California, I'm Dwayne Brown. Ukraine launched another round of drone strikes on targets across Russia that included attacks on the Russian capital. From Moscow, NPR's Charles Maines reports.
16: Moscow Mayor Sergei Sobyanin said more than 400 drones were tracked en route to the capital, with air defenses destroying most before they reached the city. While Sobyanin reported no injuries or damage in Moscow, Ukraine successfully targeted an oil facility in the Kaluzhskaya region to the south, as well as gas and electrical terminals in Belgorod, closer to the Ukrainian border. Those attacks came just a day after Ukraine struck Russia's largest oil refinery in Omsk, Siberia, some 1,700 miles from the front line. Ukrainian President Volodymyr Zelensky has vowed to continue attacks on the Russian interior and occupied territories in an effort to bring the war home to Russians, and he says force the Kremlin into ending the war. Charles Maines, NPR News, Moscow.
15: In New York City, a few blocks on the east side of Manhattan have been completely evacuated today after workers discovered bricks falling from a high-rise building that's been under renovation. The former headquarters of Pfizer was being retrofitted into what the developer called the largest office-to-residential conversion in New York City history, but Mayor Zoran Mamdani says the building is not safe for engineers to go in and fully assess the situation.
17: Two structural columns have buckled, in addition to multiple cracks and sagging floors. The building remains unstable. Since arriving on scene, we have witnessed additional movement in one of the compromised columns.
15: The mayor says NYPD have instituted a frozen zone in Midtown from 40th to 45th Street between 1st and 3rd, temporarily closing access to pedestrians as well as traffic in the area. 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
1: It's 32 minutes past the hour. You're listening to KGOU. I'm Hannah France. Tulsa's mayor has issued an executive order to form a task force to prevent domestic violence incidents. Angel Ford reports the order comes as Tulsa County and Oklahoma rank among the highest in the nation for domestic abuse.
18: About 42% of Oklahoma women and 25% of Oklahoma men experience domestic violence in their lifetimes, according to a survey published by the CDC. In Tulsa, Mayor Monroe Nichols signed an executive order to validate efforts made by many in Tulsa to address the high rate of such incidents. Nichols says Tulsa needs to invest in verifiable strategies to break the cycle of abuse. The task force is charged with evaluating existing programs while creating a roadmap against domestic violence. It will also focus on helping survivors. Nichols will appoint the chair of the task force, and it will be staffed by representatives from his office. They promise to deliver an extensive report in 12 months. In Tulsa, I'm Angel Ford.
1: And Daryl Weaver was sworn in Monday as Cleveland County's new sheriff. He takes over an agency rebuilding after former sheriff Chris Amison resigned after pleading no contest to embezzlement. The former state senator and Hall of Fame law enforcement officer says he's evaluating the department and expects to name a new undersheriff and jail administrator soon. Hours before the ceremony, Undersheriff Mike Finley resigned after 21 years with the sheriff's office. Weaver will serve until voters elect a sheriff in 2028. 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
13: 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I'm Mary Louise Kelly.
0: And I'm Scott Detrow. The World Cup's round of 16 wraps up today, and with the U.S. men's loss to Belgium last night, there will be no more matches for this year's squad. But what a ride it was. Highs, lows, scandals, everything. To wrap up the U.S. team's journey through the tournament, we turn now to NPR's Becky Sullivan, who has been there for all of it. Hey, Becky.
22: Hey there, Scott.
0: You've had a little less than 24 hours to think about all of this. Oof. I don't know if that's enough time, but how are you looking back at this run?
22: You know, it's hard to say because the rest of the tournament before this week and before last night was so positive, and then it was just such a disappointment last night. And I think what was so deflating about it is not that they went out in the round of 16, but it's the way that they went out. Their opponent was Belgium, of course, the first team that they had faced in this World Cup that was ranked in the top 20 in the world by FIFA. And the Americans were just outclassed from the first minute. They stepped foot on the field, it seemed. Belgium just scored so effortlessly. I mean, it was honestly downright embarrassing for the U.S., so a little hard to know what to make of it, given the other positives.
0: Yeah, where do you think the U.S. fell short?
22: You know, it's hard to say. There was this idea, I think, coming into this World Cup that the talent of the American players was finally, for the first time, maybe on the level of definitely not England or France or anything, just like not yet, but exactly this kind of sort of second-tier European squad like Belgium, that these were guys on the American squad who had come up through European-style academy systems. Most of the starters have key roles on teams in Europe big leagues, meaning that every week they're playing against top-level world-class talent. But it's hard not to feel like after last night's loss that they're in exactly the same place that they started from 4 years ago. I also think this weekend's red card controversy with President Trump and FIFA President Gianni Infantino dented the vibe a little bit. It certainly provided some extra inspiration for Belgium. And so, yeah, just a bummer of a way to end this for so many fans who had been so energized for weeks.
0: Right. Let's say, though, that last night it had been a close competitive loss, right? And they're still out of the tournament. What would the positive parts of this run be, you know, up until the moment it really turned south yesterday?
22: Yeah, I mean, I think the biggest unequivocal positive has been the way that this team energized fans filling up these stadiums. I mean, I just went to five of these USA games with stadiums packed with like 67,000-68,000 people. What a summer for the World Cup. It's been here. I mean, Scott, have you ever heard so many people talking about the U.S. men's national soccer team? They've just been asked over and over and over again about how meaningful this was, how important the opportunity was to build the sport here in America. And so I think that's what made last night a little tough too. Here's midfielder Tyler Adams talking about that.
2: I think that was the goal, was to obviously inspire people that the sport was growing in the U.S., which I think we saw. I mean, the support was unbelievable. I think our initial reaction as a team was that in this moment we let them down.
22: Now, I will say I think it's too early to judge the full extent of the impact this summer has had. Like, maybe a 7-year-old who watched midfielder Malik Tillman hit these two amazing free kick goals over these past couple games, maybe that kid's now going to grow up and be practicing them, and then he'll turn into a star for the team in, like, the 2040s. I don't know. But I will say that already, I do think that, like, for longtime soccer diehards, for reporters who've been covering the sport in this country for decades, to see how far things have come, that the stadiums are full watching the teams, that people are wearing the jerseys on the streets, I think that was incredible for all of them to see.
0: So maybe closer than this theoretical 2046 run. What do you think comes next in the short term for the team?
22: I think the biggest question in the short term is what to do with coach Mauricio Pochettino, who is this Argentinian sort of hotshot, big name coach they brought in. And certainly, I think, made a huge impression on players and teams. Mm-hmm. U.S. Soccer has offered him an extension. They said in a statement that the talks are still ongoing now that the World Cup run is done. But we will have to wait to see.
0: NPR's Becky Sullivan, thanks so much.
22: You're welcome.
3: President Trump is attending a NATO summit in Turkey today. Speaking this morning at a meeting with the Turkish president, he reiterated his call for the U.S. to take control of Greenland. For NATO officials, this was yet another reminder of the tricky balancing act they face as they work to ensure U.S. support for the alliance amidst Trump's ongoing criticism of its value. But in the meantime, NATO members are also eager to emphasize business continues as usual, as WHRO's Steve Walsh found during a recent training exercise.
5: About a week ago, the French naval vessel Dixmude was sailing off the North Carolina coast near Camp Lejeune. The Navy called it the largest exercise ever held in the Western Atlantic.
23: We deploy, as we see, with the Spanish, French, and American amphibious ships for exercise, okay?
5: Thomas is a French officer. French military policy is to only release first names. He says NATO partners are working closely together as they conduct beach landings and simulate handling mass casualties. But asked about the relationship between President Donald Trump and France's Emmanuel Macron, Thomas is more circumspect.
23: In France, military don't say politics. So I don't have an opinion on that one. Okay, sorry for that one. I think you know, I think military is the same for USA, so we don't talk politics.
5: The Dixmude is carrying 160 officers in training from 16 different countries, including from the U.S. Navy. They spent 2 weeks off the coast of Norfolk. U.S. Admiral Doug Perry ran the exercise as head of NATO's Joint Forces Command Norfolk. He, too, was just as diplomatic.
24: While we have challenges of sorting where we've been in the past to what we need to be capable of doing in the future, we are stronger than we've been in years. I don't get involved in politics.
5: But NATO is trying to adapt to the political climate created by the Trump administration. Soon after Perry leaves in September, a British commander will take over as head of the NATO command in Norfolk, which covers the Atlantic and the high north, including Greenland. It's a literal example of the Europeans taking a more direct role in the alliance. News of the change in command came during the 2025 NATO summit, after President Trump declared that the U.S. may take Greenland by force. Matthew Koenig is vice president at the Atlantic Council.
6: That was really unprecedented, the idea that a NATO ally would attack another NATO ally, and really not just any NATO ally, but the United States, the leader of the alliance. And so that really, I think it's hard to underestimate how much that shook European leaders.
5: The U.S. is reviewing the amount of forces available to Europe. As members prepare to meet in Turkey this week, there is hope among NATO leaders that the rhetoric is designed to push Europe to spend more rather than force a break in the alliance, Koenig says. Ian Brzezinski, a resident fellow at the Scowcroft Center for Strategy and Security, is not so sure. He fears the Trump administration may have other reasons to push allies to spend 5% of GDP on defense.
7: Basically using burden sharing as a camouflage to hide the real intent, which is to have an absolutely minimal posture in Europe.
5: Back in Norfolk for the last day of the Navy training exercise, Captain Wolfgang Eckmüller, commander of the German frigate FGS Saxon, says the alliance is stepping up.
8: Absolutely. I think it's already happening. If you look at Germany, we boosted our defense budget by 5 times. And that's quite a huge thing in Germany. We're building so many frigates right now, and that's really impressive.
5: Whether it's enough will be one of the questions answered in Turkey this week. For NPR News, I'm Steve Walsh in Norfolk, Virginia.

0: You're listening to All Things Considered from NPR News. Once a year, high school students travel to Oklahoma to look at dirt. It's part of the National Land and Range Judging Contest. The students are sharpening their eyes for land suitable for crops, grazing, and home building. This year, about 750 students, members of 4-H and FFA, the Future Farmers of America, showed up for the contest. Harvest Public Media's Anna Pope was there, too, and has this report.
1: In a windy field about 30 minutes west of Oklahoma City, teenagers are climbing into deep pits in the ground to take a look at the dirt.
2: You can see where it changes, I think.
1: High school freshman Clay Cash has been judging soil since he was in the fourth grade.
3: I've always been interested in this. I live on a farm, so kind of seeing how fertile the soil is and everything really plays a big part in my family's life.
1: Oklahoma's red clay soil is different from the ground in eastern Kentucky, where Cash is from. Last year, Cash's team won the 4-H Kentucky State Championship. That qualified them to be part of the National Land and Range Judging Contest. He and his team drove 15 hours to join the competition.
3: It's a very big deal for me. My sister's both done it, and she's in college now, but she got really close to making it here. But I'm glad I could kind of fulfill that dream for us.
1: Knowing how to assess soil is key for growing crops, raising animals, and choosing where to build a house or other structures, says Deanne Presley. She's a soil management specialist at Kansas State University and says that's why it's important to understand and study soils.
4: So that then later on, when somebody says, well, why are we digging this hole, or what can the soil be used for, or could I put a railroad track here, you'd have something intelligent to say about that.
1: The National Land and Range Judging Contest has been around for nearly 75 years. Coordinator Larry Wright has been involved since 1978. He says understanding soil is crucial for a lot of industries, including environmental sciences, agriculture, and civil engineering. He adds the students will take what they've learned far into the future.
5: These individuals, like any contest, or where you can go from sports to this event, is to recognize that they have a skill that is valuable.
1: On Soil Judging Day, students pack into cars, vans, trucks, and buses to travel to an undisclosed location for the contest. When they arrive, an enthusiastic announcer gets them ready.
6: We did it, everybody. You're here. Get in the zone. It's time to compete. Follow your group leaders. We're going to head off.
1: Students are given the rules. No phones and no talking. They'll have 4 fields to judge and 25 minutes for each. The contestants look at soil quality, the slope of the land, and risk of erosion. They get low to the ground. They scrape and measure and squirt water on handfuls of dirt to test for permeability or how fast water will run through it. Experts have already judged these sites. The students who win come closest to those professional observations. After the judging ends, the teenagers get together to compare notes.
7: I love being able to do this and just to be able to say that I play in dirt.
1: Maddie Willis is a junior with the high school FFA chapter from Indiana.
7: It's amazing to be able to meet all these people from around the world and make new friends and build the bonds I already have with my team and get a chance to just get out and learn more about agriculture.
1: A contest, she says, that really does go far beyond just looking at dirt. For NPR News, I'm Anna Pope in El Reno, Oklahoma.

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1: It's 48 minutes past the hour. 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I'm Hannah France. Taking a look at the weather, it's 90 degrees in Oklahoma City, 97 degrees in Clinton, and 96 degrees in Woodward. The forecast from the National Weather Service for this afternoon calls for a 20% chance of showers and thunderstorms. Otherwise, sunny skies and temperature highs near 94 degrees with heat index values up to 98. For this evening, clear skies and temperature lows around 73 degrees with light winds from the east. And as we move into Wednesday, we can expect sunny skies as temperatures heat back up to highs near 99 degrees. And an update on OG&E power outages in the Norman area. The utility company is now reporting 27 outages affecting 445 customers. Estimated restoration time is 11 p.m. this evening. 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
0: This is All Things Considered from NPR News. I'm Mary Louise Kelly.
7: And I'm Scott Detrow. For years, the conventional wisdom has been that if you want to work in tech, you should learn to code. And if you want a job anywhere, you should avoid liberal arts majors like philosophy. But that is all changing as AI has endangered coding and a growing number of AI labs have been looking for new hires from a surprising pool of candidates. That is right, philosophers. That is, people who have thought deeply about ethics, reasoning, and human decision-making. Benjamin Sutherland recently wrote about this phenomenon for The Economist and joins us now to talk more about it. Welcome.
8: Thank you, Scott. Glad to be here.
7: Let's just start with the why. Why are AI companies looking for philosophers right now?
8: Yeah, well, there are a couple of things. I mean, some of it is just to develop models that have better reasoning processes. Philosophy students are taught inferential reasoning, logic, and that can be helpful for just developing longer chains of thought, as the AI people call it. But the bigger area is really to try and figure out how to make AI models that are safer. And that's obviously become front and center as these models become so much more powerful.
7: How many philosophers are we talking about, and how high up on the food chain are they at some of the big companies? Is this just kind of like, we'll have a few and kind of let them think about this, or are they really central to the decision making?
8: Yeah, no, I wasn't actually able to get good numbers on how many are being hired, but I think they actually are in pretty senior positions. They're the philosophers are the ones who are writing out these constitutions. They're writing what Google calls its AI principles. So they are really shaping how these models are being developed.
7: In your article, you talk about a couple different philosophical schools of thought that some of these AI companies are really leaning into. They want to make sure they're part of the models, part of the thinking. I'm wondering, for like an average end user, is there any way that we can detect the presence of this, or like which philosophical school the company has leaned into?
8: Yeah, absolutely. I mean, Anthropic's Claude models are just obsessed with honesty. You keep hearing that term and it's in the output, and that's a sign of kind of the deontological structure. There are certain things that a model cannot do. It can't say anything that would be untrue. And now you can run into problems with that, because there's times that an untruth could, you know, perhaps save a life, or it could be for the greater good. And the other kind of opposing school is called consequentialism. And that's kind of a form of utilitarianism. And the idea is you look at what is going to create the greater good. If you take the notion of self-driving cars, if there's going to be an accident, the car has to be able to quickly decide what's the least tragic way

0: consequentialist decision.
1: Is there a sense that one of these schools of philosophical thought will win out over the other in terms of how broadly they're adopted within this field?
0: Well, one thing I can say is that we're seeing increasing pressure on lawmakers in a lot of different countries to regulate AI. And I think the way that's going to happen is going to be primarily with the deontological school of thought, because laws are, in fact, deontological. They're saying this behavior is illegal. You can't do it, no matter, you know, what you would like the outcome to be, no matter what your intent is. And so in order to abide by these laws, I think we'll see more and more deontological systems kind of working their way into these models.
1: Well, Benjamin Sutherland, thank you so much for talking to us about your reporting in The Economist. His latest article was titled "Why Big AI Labs Are Hiring So Many Philosophers." Thanks for joining us.
0: Thank you, Scott. Good to be here.
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1: His hair care products defined the shape and style of hair for a generation of black Americans coming up in the 70s. But the man behind Afrosheen and Ultrasheen was a presence in his own right.
7: Who am I? I'm George E. Johnson.
3: He and a partner started their hair care business in the 1950s, selling a chemical hair straightener to Chicago barbershops.
1: Working alongside his wife, he expanded across the country, and the business became a multi-million dollar hair care and cosmetics company. Here's George E. Johnson speaking to Planet Money in January.
7: The profits that came out of Chicago enabled me to open up Indianapolis. And then the money in Indianapolis helped me to open up Cleveland. And then I could go to Detroit and then to Memphis, to St. Louis, you know, just market by market.
3: Bolstered by the momentum of the civil rights movement, the black power movement, many young black Americans decided chemically straight hair was out and embracing their natural hair was in.
7: Black is beautiful. And we came out with a great product called Afrosheen.
3: And it wasn't just Afrosheen that made Johnson Products Company stand out on the hair care aisle.
1: The company worked to build and maintain black pride, funding Martin Luther King Jr. when his movement's money got tight.
3: Here's Johnson describing to Planet Money the moment Dr. King received a $100,000 check.
7: Oh, he cried. He cried when we gave him the check.
3: Johnson Products Company eventually became the first black-owned business on the American stock market. Here's Johnson again talking with NPR's Erica Barris.
7: We went to New York, and of course they just, you know, they put the red carpet out. Yeah, it was really an extraordinary time.
8: Did it feel like that was the moment you had made it?
7: Yeah, I knew I had made it then.
1: George E. Johnson, pioneer in black hair care, died in his home in Chicago on Monday.

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3: Democrats across the country are demanding Maine Senate candidate Graham Plattner drop out of the race after new allegations of sexual assault.
4: But if he does so, it creates a complicated and risky process to find a new candidate just days ahead of Maine's deadline.
3: For Tuesday, July 7th, it's All Things Considered. I'm Scott Detrow.
4: And I'm Mary Louise Kelly. President Trump keeps criticizing and questioning the NATO alliance.
3: His skepticism is hanging over NATO's meetings in Turkey this week.
5: This is what I would call a high-stakes summit with low expectations. Very high stakes for where this alliance goes on delivering from the pledges of last year.
4: And after a presidential thumb on the scale and a lackluster performance on the pitch, what comes next for U.S. soccer?
6: We've seen this team soar, and last night we saw them exit this tournament without even cocking a fist.
3: First, this newscast.
7: Live from NPR News in Washington, I'm Ryland Barton. Democrats across the country are withdrawing support from Maine U.S. Senate candidate Graham Plattner after a sexual assault allegation, which he denies. If he drops out, Democrats are divided on who should replace him, and Maine law has tight deadlines for replacing candidates, as Maine Public's Steve Mistler explains.
8: That deadline is Monday, July 13th at 5 p.m., and if Plattner formally withdraws from the race with the Secretary of State by then, Democrats can actually replace him on the ballot, but they have only until July 27th to do so. And that's about 2 weeks away. So just like with President Joe Biden's withdrawal from the 2024 presidential race, that's just not a lot of time for state Democrats to figure out a process to replace him.
7: Maine Public's Steve Mistler reporting. Maryland lawmakers will convene for a special session this August to consider constitutional changes that could pave the way for a new Democratic-leaning congressional map. WYPR's Sarah Petrowich has more.
9: Up until now, Maryland's Democratic-controlled legislature could not agree on if it should fight back against President Trump's call to Republican-led states to redraw their congressional boundaries. Maryland's Democratic Senate President Bill Ferguson has been the main obstacle in passing a map. But with the recent gutting of the Federal Voting Rights Act, Ferguson has changed his tune, and he announced August 3rd through the 5th, state lawmakers will consider loosening political and geographical restrictions on congressional districts. If the constitutional amendment reaches the ballot this November and is approved by Maryland voters, the door would be open for state lawmakers to approve a Democratic-leaning map for the 2028 general election. For NPR News, I'm Sarah Petrowich in Baltimore.
7: The Natural Resources Conservation Service is a federal agency that helps farmers protect soil and water. WWNO's Eva Tesfaye reports nearly a quarter of its staff was cut last year, and there might be more losses coming.
10: In the first 6 months of last year, the Natural Resources Conservation Service lost more than 2,500 of its 12,000 employees. Then the USDA proposed to eliminate another 3,000 next year. Andy Brown with the Louisiana Farm Bureau says NRCS offices are one of the main ways that farmers work directly with the USDA.
11: We have fought back and we have a voice. We think that's a little deeper cut than we really want to see.
10: An agriculture appropriations bill puts about $600 million back into NRCS, which would mean a smaller staff cut. It still needs to clear the Senate. For NPR News, I'm Eva Tesfaye in New Orleans.
7: A federal judge has ruled that the Department of Justice cannot have access to personal information for every person who worked during the 2020 election in Georgia's Fulton County. The Justice Department in April obtained a grand jury subpoena seeking the names and personal contact information of county employees and volunteer poll workers. The county argued the subpoena targeted President Trump's perceived opponents. AI stocks dragged Wall Street down today. This is NPR News.
12: 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I'm Hannah France. 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Grayson Wheeler reports.
13: The native pollinator species many plants depend on have been on the decline for decades, largely due to pesticide use and loss of habitat. Bees and butterflies are the first pollinators that jump to many people's minds, but pollinators also include beetles, flies, moths, wasps, and hummingbirds. For the second year, nonprofit Okies for Monarchs is offering grants to help Oklahomans help pollinators. The grants offer reimbursement for new pollinator habitats in Grady, Logan, Oklahoma, and Tulsa counties. The projects can range in size from 100 to 500 square feet for individuals. Nonprofits and businesses can apply for slightly larger projects. Applications are due the first Sunday in August. In Oklahoma City, I'm Grayson Wheeler.
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3: This is All Things Considered from NPR News. I'm Mary Louise Kelly.
4: And I'm Scott Detrow. Graham Plattner was once seen as the key to Democrats flipping enough seats to retake the U.S. Senate. Now Democratic Party leaders are withdrawing their endorsements and calling for him to drop out of the Senate race in Maine. Yesterday, Politico reported that a woman he once dated accused him of sexual assault. Plattner denied the accusation and said, quote, "Any accusation of non-consensual behavior is categorically untrue." But this news came after other reports of unsettling behavior from women who previously dated Plattner and an extramarital sexting scandal. So where does the race go from here? For that, we called Adam Gentleson. He's a Democratic strategist and the founder and president of the Searchlight Institute, a liberal think tank. Thanks for coming by, Adam.
5: Thanks for having me.
4: Is this campaign viable anymore?
5: No, it's absolutely not. I'm surprised Plattner hasn't dropped out already. Maybe he drops out by the time this segment is over, but he's gone. And, the sooner the better. So because Maine Democratic Party rules do allow the party to select a replacement as long as he drops out before Monday. So the clock is ticking. I think Democrats still have a great chance to win this seat if he drops out. So, you know, he should get out sooner rather than later.
4: Plattner had a lot of support from Democratic voters, even amid all those other scandals. What to you is the least terrible way to quickly choose a new nominee who the voters didn't get behind?
5: I think you have to figure out a claim to legitimacy for this new nominee. You know, we saw how, not actually being elected by voters dogged Kamala Harris as the nominee when she was picked by, you know, essentially party insiders to be the nominee. You know, she was vice president, but she did not win the Democratic nomination in the traditional way. So I think you got to apply the same standard here. You know, there were seven Democratic candidates who ran for two statewide slots about a month ago in the primary, right? There was the race for senator and there's the race for governor.
4: Yeah.
5: In those seven candidates, there are a lot of credible nominees, all of whom I think would have a solid chance at beating Susan Collins. The only one who can't is Plattner himself. And all of them would have some claim to legitimacy because a lot of people cast their votes for them. I think, you know, holding a convention that you have to plan in less than a month and then, you know, crafting rules and bylaws that everybody agrees to, you could make it work. But it's, you know, if you use subjective standards to choose the nominee at that convention, I think you're going to run into a lot of trouble and you run a real risk of leaving the party divided, which would be a real disaster as we head into the general election against Susan Collins.
4: Well, that's what I want to ask about, because a big part of Plattner's strength was that he was not an establishment figure. He did not come up in politics in any way at all. And that really appealed to voters in a way that we've seen in a bunch of states right now. I mean, how do you get those people who supported Plattner to be on board with a mainstream politician who is chosen one way or another through a very quick process that isn't as open as a regular primary?
5: Well, I think there's risk in overstating that case, to be honest with you. I think, you know, the primary that Maine had a month ago was sort of a split screen, right? Because, you know, on the Senate side, you had people casting their vote for Plattner, who, as you say, is an anti-establishment politician. But on the governor side, on the same day, those voters went to the polls and elected Shelley Pingree, Hannah Pingree, the daughter of Shelley Pingree, who is, you know, an establishment politician. She's wonderful. I think she's going to be a great governor, and I think she's got a great chance to win, you know, but she wasn't an anti-establishment candidate, you know. And when you look at the votes, you know, about 156,000 Mainers cast their votes for Graham Plattner, you know, and the guy who is sort of positioned as the anti-establishment candidate, you know, who Graham is trying to, you know, railroad through as his replacement, Troy Jackson, only got about, you know, 45,000 votes. So 100,000 Mainers voted for Graham Platner, but then supported either Hannah Pingree or Nirav Shah as well.
4: Adam, let
5: me... a lot of those same people who voted for him also supported some of the more establishment politicians.
4: I want to make sure we have time for one more thorny question with all of this. I'm wondering if you think the Democratic Party, the party that embraced Me Too, that talked about believing women, do you think it lost credibility or moral authority by sticking with Platner through all of the scandals leading up to this moment?
5: Not if they get rid of him. I think, you know, one of the things the Republicans did is when they were faced with these questions, they stuck with them. They stuck with Trump. They stuck with Matt Gaetz. They stuck with any number of nominees after knowing deeply immoral things about them. So as long as we take care of business here and replace him with somebody we can all get behind, I think we can hold our heads high.
4: And in 30 seconds or less, you still think Susan Collins is beatable?
5: I absolutely do. You know, this is a very favorable national environment for Democrats. Trump's numbers are terrible. Susan Collins has been a diehard supporter of Trump time and again. She's lost her independent streak. You know, we just have to get somebody in this race who can just, you know, be normal and, you know, make the case and prosecute the case against Susan Collins. In that case, I think this seat is still very winnable.
4: Put "be normal" on a bumper sticker. That is Adam Gentleson, Democratic strategist, founder of the Searchlight Institute think tank. Thanks so much.
5: Thank you.
3: Chesapeake Bay blue crabs. They are to Maryland what lobsters are to Maine. A signature seafood, part of the identity. But these are not easy times on the bay. The crab population has been falling while the average age of a crabber has been climbing into the late 50s. So who are the next generation of crabbers? NPR's Frank Langfitt hit the water to find out.
6: So we're just on a little cove. It's early morning. There's some seagulls. The sun is still not up.
7: My name is Jack Torney, born and raised in Annapolis, Maryland, and I'm a full-time commercial crabber.
6: Jack is laying out 2,400 feet of line, and every 16 feet he's got little pouches of razor clams to catch the crabs. Torney is 23 with a blonde goatee. He's equipped his boat with a roller that lifts the line from the muddy bottom to the surface. It's kind of like a crab conveyor belt.
8: There's the first one in the morning.
6: He scoops them up with a metal mesh net and tosses them in a bin. But they scurry about, looking to escape. Crabs have excellent vision and are feisty. One faces off against me, bares his blue claws, ready for battle. They're not happy.
7: They would definitely not be happy because they'll be going to the steamer later tonight.
6: Crabbing can be thrilling, and Torney loves the work.
7: I enjoy being out on the water. Growing up, I didn't like going to school just because I didn't like being in a building all day. I'd rather be in nature.
6: But becoming a commercial crabber isn't easy. Maryland has capped licenses for the past decade at around 5,400 annually to protect the fishery. Licenses are often passed down through families. Turnover is extremely low. Torney says he's part of a dying breed.
7: There is not many, say, 18 to 30-year-olds left crabbing.
6: Why is that?
7: Because most people my age, they don't see it as a full-time job. They'd rather work in an office building than be out on the water.
6: Torney is a first-generation crabber, but in his time on the water, he's seen worrying signs.
7: There's definitely less crabs from when I first started, when I was 14.
6: A recent University of Maryland survey found the crab population fell by half between 2011 and 2023, though a survey this year showed an encouraging rebound. Scientists blame the drop in the crab population on the loss of marsh habitat to waterfront development and the invasive blue catfish, which eat juvenile crabs. Torney works alone to keep costs down, but rising prices, including fuel, cut into his profits.
7: Cost around $100 to $150 to leave dock a day. But also you got to put in licensing fee, marina slip, any wear and tear on motor, oil changes.
6: Torney says a solo crabber can earn about $95,000 a year, but overhead consumes a third of that. To earn more for what he catches, Torney uses Facebook to sell directly to consumers.
7: I will put a post out around 10 a.m. this morning, let everybody know I'll have him fresh off the boat.
6: One of Torney's contemporaries is Luke McFadden. McFadden's 30. To sell his crabs and promote the industry, He's become a social media star. McFadden posts videos on how to catch crabs and pick them.
9: You got the claws. Grab them like this. We're going to break them against the knuckle and pull. Sometimes you'll get the whole thing. Like, that's the entire arm meat right there.
6: McFadden is a handsome, freckle-faced Korean-American. He's built a social media following of more than 3 million. I recently visited his crab stand, which is about a mile from the water.
10: Thank you, man. Appreciate you guys so much. It was really nice to meet you guys.
6: The stand is a converted 41-foot fishing boat McFadden placed in a gravel parking lot. Among his customers today, Cody Holbrook and Jenny Sariski. Sariski works retail. Holbrook's an electrician. They're in their 20s.
11: We saw him on YouTube, so we decided to come down and take a look.
6: And where do you live?
11: New York, Long Island, New York. So, yeah, we drove down this morning, about 4.5 hours.
6: Just to meet Luke?
11: Yeah, pretty much.
6: What do you like about the social media presence?
11: The aspect of the water and seeing people actually catch the seafood and to see where the food comes from that we've been eating all our lives.
6: McFadden sells all kinds of branded merchandise from the boat.
10: We have two different kinds of seasoning, of a Korean barbecue style. We also have it on potato chips. We got t-shirts from my merchandise brand.
6: Not everyone here on the bay is a Luke McFadden fan. Last year, one of his boats was vandalized. McFadden says his style rubbed some old-school crabbers the wrong way. But while out crabbing one morning, he also told me that to make it in this business these days, people have to adapt.
10: You're going to have to get creative in a lot of ways. You're going to have to make the most out of everything that comes over your rail. For me, it's the crabs and it's the story.
6: The story young crabbers are telling about fighting the odds to keep this Chesapeake Bay tradition alive. Frank Langford, NPR News, on the Chesapeake Bay.

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1: The forecast from the National Weather Service for this evening calls for clear skies and temperature lows around 73 degrees with light winds from the east. For Wednesday, we can expect sunny skies and temperature highs near 99 degrees with light winds from the south-southwest. 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
6: From NPR News, this is All Things Considered. I'm Mary Louise Kelly.
0: And I'm Scott Detrow. The United States is out of the World Cup after a decisive 1-4 loss to Belgium last night in Seattle. We wanted to get a pulse on how the tournament is going to look and feel now that, sad to say, all three host nations are out. So we called up Roger Bennett. He's the founder and CEO of the Men in Blazers Media Network and has been traveling around the U.S. in a tour bus covering the World Cup. Roger Bennett, welcome back to All Things Considered.
7: Oh, Scott Detrow, you legend. It's lovely to be here on even a saddest of days for all who care about the football game in this nation.
0: It's hard to take a moment of silence on the radio, so let's just take a blip, and then I'll ask you what happened.
7: Oh, hello darkness, my old friend. Another World Cup, another meek round of 16 exit for our men. Last night in Seattle, I think we went in with hope in our hearts. This team had raised hope. They played swaggy, buccaneering football. They made the nation care. And then only darkness. Part of it was self-sabotage, the reinstatement of our star striker, who'd been banned for one game that needed geopolitical interference. I don't know if it was the pressure, if it was just karma, but we went out in the end utterly meekly again in the round of 16, fourth time in the last five World Cups. It's a ceiling. You know, we can put a man on the moon. We invented animal style In-N-Out burgers. This country can do anything it puts its mind to, apart from having a men's team. That is, we love dream teams in America. We remain in men's football a dream on team, and it's an agony.
0: But they were looking so good, and it was so fun and uplifting and positive, and it wasn't that kind of eking their way to a draw that the previous World Cup, you know, advancements have been. I mean, to ask a very 2026 question, do you think President Trump ruined the vibes?
7: It was definitely a complete and utter vibe change. And I think the story is yet to come out. The players were shell-shocked after the game. This team have been mediocre for the past 2 years. They have struggled. And then when we kicked off this World Cup, something transcendent happened. 3 weeks ago, no one in America other than the soccer fans knew the name Flo Balogun. Yeah. Suddenly, scored 3 goals. Every WhatsApp group is crackling. We must have Flo back. We've lost Flo. In comes the president. You know, he's talked about it, that he made FIFA reinstate him in the most unorthodox way. We've seen this team soar, and last night we saw them exit this tournament without even cocking a fist and putting up a fight with the nation watching. It's going to take a long, long time for this team to rebound from that lost moment.
0: Yeah. You have spent so much time thinking and watching soccer grow in fits and starts in the U.S. Do you think there's ever going to be a point where it feels the way the Aztecas felt with England and Mexico the other night? Just like it felt like the ground was shaking. It felt like everything that happened on the field was the most important thing in human history. Do you think? How do you think soccer gets to?
7: Yeah. It was the most important thing in human history. Those English giants who emerged barely intact from the Azteca, like 1066, big date in English history. Battle of Britain, 1940. I think 2026, surviving the Azteca with a win. That will be talked about for generations for those that watched it. Look, I think about it like this. 2026, this World Cup has been the good stuff. We needed this, Scott. Memories are being made. Joy is being had. This World Cup is still the World Cup of Lionel Messi. And it's also about the world falling in love with Buc-ee's one nugget at a time. You know, Waffle House is having a great World Cup. These are the things that will be remembered. And I think the agony of last night, when the smoke is cleared, that the United States team will not have woven themselves into the tapestry, the history, the telling of this World Cup, other than for that one geopolitical moment. And that sense of missed opportunity, that sense of regret, that sense of what if, is the thing that is ruminating in the heart of everyone who loves the game and its growth in its nation.
0: Well, Roger Bennett, you have been my own personal podcast Sherpa through many World Cups now. And I appreciate that as a listener, and I appreciate you coming on All Things Considered to talk about it.
7: Genuinely an honor. Love all the work you do. Thank you for having me on.
6: Time now for My Unsung Hero, our series from the team at the Hidden Brain podcast. My Unsung Hero tells the stories of people whose kindness left a lasting impression on someone else. Today's story comes from Jennifer Novak. Novak's first year of college was hard. She was living in a new city, enmeshed in an abusive relationship and struggling to keep up with the demands of school. Things came to a head that spring when she received a breakup text from her boyfriend during an afternoon math class.
8: As I'm walking out of class, you know, I was trying to hold back tears and feeling more and more disconnected from the rest of the world. But because these feelings were so intense, you know, I wanted to just get back to my dorm and sort of be alone. I felt like I couldn't even finish the walk there. So I sat down and began having some really, really dark thoughts about who I was, what my self-worth was, and if any of this was really even worth it. That's when a young man named Nico approached me. He introduced himself. He stood a few feet away and he said to me, "Hey there, I'm just wondering if I can sit down with you for a while." I sort of just nodded and said, "Yeah, that was fine." He was welcome to sit. And then after a breath in, he says, "You know, I just noticed that you seem so intensely sad. Is it okay if I sit with you and spend some time talking with you about where you're at right now?" And something about his energy and the way in which he approached that felt like it was a safe and right moment to open up about what was going on. So I started talking about how I was feeling and what was going on. I don't remember exactly what he said in this conversation. What I do remember is that I felt very seen and I felt very, very supported in this non-judgmental space of this stranger in this moment in which I needed someone to connect with. And as we wrapped up our conversation, he spent a few moments asking me, you know, did I have someone that I could talk to, that I could call, that these things that I'm experiencing are not going to last forever. And then Nico got up and he walked away. And I look back on this moment as such a pivotal one in my life. Because he took the time to notice, I finally had that I matter moment that I think motivated me to take those next steps and to really make sure I was going to be okay. I think a lot about how if that individual hadn't stepped into my life in that particular moment, how I might have had a very different trajectory.
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0: 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I'm Scott Detrow.
1: And I'm Mary Louise Kelly. There's a bipartisan push to bring back a popular international food aid program slashed by budget cuts.
0: It faces lingering questions about where the program should be run out of.
2: 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It also helps keep our farmers' products in demand.
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3: Live from NPR News in Culver City, California, I'm Dwayne Brown. NATO military partners remain committed to business as usual as the NATO summit continues in Turkey from member station WHRO. Steve Walsh reports.
4: At the recent Fleet X-250, ships from NATO partners coordinated with each other off the coast of Norfolk. U.S. Rear Admiral Doug Perry says allies work closely together despite clashes among the alliance's political leadership.
5: While we have challenges of sorting where we've been in the past to what we need to be capable of doing in the future, we are stronger than we've been in years.
4: Perry heads NATO Joint Forces Command Norfolk, which will soon be led by a British commander, under a reorganization begun last year. President Trump plans to hold a press conference Wednesday, which may spark more changes in the transatlantic alliance. For NPR News, I'm Steve Walsh.
3: Historically, dry conditions are fueling massive wildfires in the West that could soon strain firefighting resources nationwide. David Kondos with member station KUER has more.
6: Utah wildfires have burned more acres this year than the past 5 years combined. The Babylon Fire, the state's largest, has now consumed more than 100,000 acres and prompted the closure of part of Canyonlands National Park. Kelly Wickens is with the Utah Division of Forestry, Fire, and State Lands. She says bad drought, high winds, and dry vegetation have created a perfect storm.
7: We're seeing fire growth up to 30,000 acres in a day, which we haven't seen in a very long time, if ever.
6: She says having so many large fires at once stresses firefighters and the national network that shares resources between states. For NPR News, I'm David Kondos in St. George, Utah.
3: Stocks finished lower across the board on Wall Street today. This is NPR.
8: We'll see clear skies this evening as temperatures drop to lows around 73 degrees and light winds come from the east. As we move into Wednesday, we'll see sunny skies as temperatures warm up to highs around 99 degrees, with winds from the south-southwest coming at around 10 miles per hour. 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
9: Stardate July 7th. The evening star nuzzles the lion the next few nights. Venus will pass quite close to Regulus, Leo's brightest star. At their closest, they'll be just 1 degree apart, the width of a pencil held at arm's length. Despite their proximity in the sky, Venus and Regulus are nowhere close to each other in reality. They're separated by many trillions of miles. Venus is a planet in our own solar system. Right now, it's 92 million miles away. That's about the average distance to the Sun, a distance known as the astronomical unit. It's the basic yardstick for measuring the solar system. It's a lot more convenient than miles or kilometers. A lot fewer zeros to worry about. But it's not a great yardstick for measuring the distances between stars. Regulus, for example, is more than 5 million astronomical units from us, 5 million times farther than Venus. Yet it's one of our closer neighbors. So there are two other units for measuring those distances. The most common is the light year, the distance light travels in 1 year, almost 6 trillion miles. And astronomers generally use parsecs. One parsec is 3.25 light years, so Regulus is about 24 parsecs from Earth. Regulus is close to the upper left of Venus at nightfall this evening. Venus will slide past the star over the next two nights. They'll be closest together on Wednesday, but close only in appearance. We have more skywatching tips and much more about the cosmos in Stardate magazine. Details at stardate.org. I'm Billy Henry.
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0: 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I'm Scott Detrow.
1: And I'm Mary Louise Kelly. The International Olympic Committee has lifted its suspension of Russia's Olympic Committee. Today's provisional decision appears to clear the way for Russian athletes to reemerge on the international sports stage in time for the next summer games in Los Angeles in 2028. This comes at a time when Russia is continuing to pound Ukraine's cities with deadly rocket and drone attacks. And NPR's Brian May and joins me. Hey, Brian.
11: Hey, Mary Louise.
1: How big a shift is this by the IOC?
11: This is huge. You know, after Russia's full-scale invasion of Ukraine in 2022, the IOC took a really firm stand. They condemned Moscow and sharply limited Russian athlete involvement in Olympic Games. You know, once they were a sports powerhouse, but Russia basically vanished from the Olympics. This decision today offers Moscow a big step back toward international sports legitimacy.
1: So why do this and why now?
11: The IOC has been signaling for months it was rethinking this policy. IOC sanctions on Russia's ally Belarus were eased in May. That was a big signal. At a press conference today, IOC President Kirsty Coventry made the argument that a lot of countries around the world are involved in war or armed conflict, yet their athletes have been allowed to compete.
12: I think it's important for us to acknowledge that we don't condone any wars, including this one, and we will continue to support Ukraine like we have since this started. I don't believe athletes should pay the price.
11: The IOC, Mary Louise, has left some restrictions in place. For now, Russia still won't be able to fly its flag or play its national anthem. But the IOC says that, too, could change before the LA Games.
1: Huh. So what's the reaction been so far to this?
11: Well, the timing of this is pretty stark. Russia has launched increasingly deadly strikes against Ukraine. I spoke today with Vladislav Hereskevich. He's a Ukrainian Olympic bobsledder.
13: Today we have day of mourning because of before yesterday attacks. And to have this, the same news like in the day of mourning, it's wild. Because with that, you understand the scale of war is not getting any smaller. And it's a very, very wrong decision and it's a very shameful decision.
11: In a statement today, Ukraine's Olympic Committee noted that about 600 Ukrainian athletes have been killed since Russia's full-scale invasion. Russia's sports minister, meanwhile, released a statement in Moscow praising the IOC's decision, calling it, and I'm quoting here, a green light toward the full restoration of the rights of our athletes.
1: I suppose it's worth noting this was not just about the war. Russia has also faced sanctions because of concerns about systematic doping, drug use by its athletes. Has the IOC had anything to say about that?
11: Yeah, you're right. Russia's official anti-sports doping agency called RUSADA is still under investigation. The organization has been accused of working closely with the Russian government to actively encourage doping. Russian athletes, of course, were involved in huge scandals at the Sochi Olympics in 2014. And again, at the Beijing Winter Games in 2022, the IOC does say that it's now taking steps to make sure Russian athletes are clean when they compete in Los Angeles. But I spoke today with Travis Tigert, who heads the U.S. Anti-Doping Agency, and he says he's really skeptical that the Russian system has been reformed. He told me he fears more scandals could happen in Los Angeles.
1: As NPR's Brian Mann talking about Russia's expected return to Olympic sport in time for the LA Summer Games. Thank you, Brian.
11: Thank you.
0: President Donald Trump upended U.S. International Food Aid weeks after taking office. Farm state lawmakers have since revived the country's flagship hunger program, Food for Peace. But as Harvest Public Media's Frank Morris reports, senators face a major decision about who will run the restructured program and whether its mission is primarily to feed hungry people or to help U.S. farmers.
14: The idea at the heart of Food for Peace came from a Kansas farmer more than 70 years ago, and it still has lots of support in wheat country.
15: It helps poorer people in the world that aren't able to produce what they need to. And the other thing is it allows us to sell some of our crops that normally we wouldn't have a market for.
14: Merrill Nielsen, who farms in north central Kansas, says Food for Peace has helped to keep him in business for half a century. But on the day Trump took office, he stopped all foreign aid. 2 weeks later, USAID, the agency that ran Food for Peace, went dark.
15: it was a blow to us because the market realized that, and these crops, whether it was wheat or milo, were going to be stored somewhere and be hanging over the market, which lowered the price of our crop that we could sell.
14: It also halted food shipments to millions of desperately hungry people around the globe. Days later, farm state politicians like Kansas Senator Jerry Moran, a Republican, and Kansas Congresswoman Charisse Davids, a Democrat, launched an effort to revive Food for Peace at the U.S. Department of Agriculture.
2: Food for Peace doesn't just support the folks who need the food. Yes, it does that, absolutely. And Kansas farmers are proud of that legacy. But it also helps keep our farmers' products in demand.
14: USDA certainly knows how to buy food. Food for Peace is spending $450 million on U.S. grain to ship overseas. But Dina Esposito, who led Food for Peace for 6 years, says there's no evidence that USDA knows how to deliver aid.
16: U.S. Department of Agriculture, it's important to understand, has no humanitarian mandate. It has no humanitarian experts to determine how best to direct the food to save the most amount of lives, to monitor the programs in hunger hotspots.
14: Esposito says USDA is bypassing some of the most intense hotspots, like Sudan, where 21 million people face starvation, according to the United Nations. In a statement, USDA said that Food for Peace allocations focus on regions where U.S. commodities can be delivered and monitored most effectively while ensuring strict accountability reforms, and that the agency has been returned to its core function of delivering life-saving food assistance while prioritizing American farmers. USDA has so far bought nothing but U.S. commodities. It's pledged to deliver at least half its food relief through U.S. shippers. That's good for American farmers and shipping companies, but Esposito says it's bad for program efficiency, which means that fewer people get to eat.
16: The way the program is just done and where the food goes is absolutely critical. It is a lifeline for a hungry child in a refugee camp or in a war zone, and that assistance is the difference between life and death for that child.
14: But ag industry support can mean the difference between life and death for Food for Peace. President Trump's proposed budget would zero out funding for the program. The House passed a farm bill in April, which includes permanently placing Food for Peace at USDA under the shield of powerful agricultural interests. But a Senate committee released its draft of the legislation June 23rd, and it does not include placing Food for Peace under USDA. Kansas Wheat Commission President Chris Tanner wants the agency transferred permanently to USDA, but he admits that Food for Peace is under the microscope.
17: I think they're on a short leash right now in the fact that, you know, they have a couple years to make sure that they have the staff and a way to implement it that is effective, and I hope that they do it well and do it right.
14: Because if they don't, a program dating back to the Eisenhower administration that's fed some 4 billion people in 150 countries may come to an end. For NPR News, I'm Frank Morris in Kansas City.

0: You're listening to All Things Considered from NPR News. The Natural Resources Conservation Service is another entity keeping farmers in business. The federal agency helps farmers protect soil and water. It has been around since the Dust Bowl in the 1930s. But nearly a quarter of its staff was cut last year. There might be more losses coming. Eva Tesfaye with WWNO in New Orleans reports on what that means for farmers.
1: River Queen Greens lies next to the Mississippi River, just outside of the levee, a 20-minute drive from downtown New Orleans. The farm produces certified naturally grown vegetables. But summer is the farm's off-season, which means it's time for cover crops. Annie Moore is a co-owner. She points at a field of sunflowers that has already grown up to our shoulders.
2: We get a huge amount of plant material over like 2 or 3 months, and it makes a really big difference for like every year we come back and the soil is so much improved in the fall.
1: Cover crops go on the fields between plantings of the regular cash crop. They trap nutrients in the soil and help prevent weeds so that the farm doesn't have to use chemical fertilizer or herbicides. But farmers don't sell cover crops, so they don't make money off of them directly, which is why farms like this rely on the Natural Resources Conservation Service, or NRCS, to pay for cover crop seeds. But Moore says in the last year, it's become harder for farmers in the New Orleans area to get help.
2: For a brief shining moment, there was an NRCS representative in New Orleans. He was just part of the community here, which was really special to have that.
1: In the first 6 months of last year, NRCS lost more than 2,500 of its 12,000 employees. And there was a threat of more cuts when the USDA proposed to eliminate another 3,000 employees next year. Here in Louisiana, that would have meant going from 37 full-time employees to just 5 for the entire state. The USDA said in a statement it would ensure NRCS still had the resources and personnel it needed, even with the cuts. But farmers weren't buying it. Stephen Logan grows cotton, corn, soybeans, and peanuts in northwest Louisiana. He says his family's farm has been relying on NRCS's experts for generations.
3: It's important to have personnel, you know, available that know your farm and that can come and look at your farm, because just to get on a computer and click on practices, I mean, there's a lot more to it than that.
1: Much of NRCS is made up of scientists and engineers. A big part of their jobs is visiting farms to make sure the conservation practices are done right. Andy Brown is the public policy director at the Louisiana Farm Bureau, which advocates for farmers. He says a lot of that institutional knowledge has been lost, not just in the last 2 years, but over the last 20, as people have retired.
4: It's not as easy for NRCS to just go get Joe Blow off the street and expect them to be able to provide technical assistance to farmers who are already pretty well experts in those things.
1: NRCS offices are one of the main ways that farmers work with the USDA. Its programs are also popular with farmers, and Brown says they've called their representatives about the cuts.
4: We have heard from our membership that there has been difficulty getting the assistance they're looking for in a timely fashion. So we have fought back and we have a voice. We think that's a little deeper cut than we really want to see.
1: The agency's fate now depends on an agriculture appropriations bill. It puts about $600 million back into NRCS, which would mean a smaller staff cut. It still needs to clear the Senate. For NPR News, I'm Eva Tesfaye in New Orleans.
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0: closed their ranks defensively, Argentina couldn't get through. I mean, frankly, Argentina wasn't playing well. They were uncharacteristically bad for a team that's the defending champion. Egypt scored again, making it 2-0. It looked like it was over. Argentina was going home.
1: And then what changed?
0: It was a comeback for the ages. In the 79th minute, Argentina just woke up and decided to start playing soccer. Argentina scored 3 goals in 13 minutes. It started with Argentine star Lionel Messi. He fired a cross near the Egyptian goal. Cristian Romero headed it in. Then 4 minutes later, Messi powered his own shot into the goal, his 8th of this tournament, the most of anyone. In stoppage time, there was yet another Argentina header and another goal, this time from Enzo Fernandez. And the Argentina players and coaches definitely seemed to feel the relief. A lot of them were crying at the end of the game.
1: Meanwhile, Egypt, I gather, has already been making very clear they're not happy with how this went.
0: No, Egypt expressed a lot of anger during and after the game, in part because Egypt scored a goal that was disallowed after a video review. And the Egyptians said there was a foul that one of their players got that wasn't reviewed. And towards the end, there was a verbal confrontation between the Egyptian coach and the referee, the coach accusing the French ref of protecting Messi. Here is coach Hossam Hassan speaking after the game, heard through a translator.
2: We looked better compared to the reigning champions. We were better in everything, but the result, the outcome, was influenced by internal factors on the pitch, inside the game, and external factors ahead of the game.
0: And listen to this. One of Egypt's coaches got a red card for arguing with the ref. That is not something you see often at this level.
1: Okay, so video review strikes again. So what's next for Argentina? A little preview, and just what are you, rating as the chances that we're looking at a back-to-back World Cup champion?
0: So with this win, Argentina moves to the quarterfinals. It's going to play in Kansas City on Saturday. Now, as for going back-to-back as world champions, listen, it's only been done twice before, by Italy in the 1930s and Brazil in the 1960s. It was a very different, smaller championship back then. There are still some great teams left in this tournament, so it's not going to be easy for Argentina.
1: NPR's Jasmine Gartz, keeping up with all the World Cup developments, getting back to breathing. Thank you, Jasmine.
0: Thanks.

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1: From WHYY in Philadelphia, I'm Terry Gross with Fresh Air. Paul McCartney wrote a song when he was 16 that he later wanted the Beatles to record, but John rejected it. That song, A World Without Love, was instead recorded by the duo Peter and Gordon and became a hit. Our guest Peter Asher of Peter and Gordon knew the song because Paul was living in the Asher family home. In a new documentary about Peter Asher, Paul remembers,
2: "They got a piano in my room and there was a piano in the basement as well. So when John came to visit, we could write that on the piano at the same time."
1: Today we talk with Peter Asher about the Beatles, becoming famous himself, discovering and producing James Taylor, producing Linda Ronstadt's recordings and reigniting her career, launching Carole King's performing career, and more. First News.
3: This is National Native News. I'm Jill Freitas. Former U.S. Secretary of the Interior Deb Haaland came to Juneau last weekend as a stop on a tour of her new memoir, A Voice Like Mine. Haaland was the first Indigenous person to be appointed a cabinet secretary. The name of the book comes from a campaign slogan she used when she successfully ran for Congress in 2018, Haaland recounted. Her media consultant told her that Congress had never heard a voice like hers, and the phrase, A Voice Like Mine, felt apt to Haaland. Here's Haaland speaking to a crowd at the Sea Alaska Heritage Institute Clan House.
4: "We'd never had a Native woman in Congress. We had to wait 233 years to be represented in the U.S. House of Representatives."
3: Haaland is Laguna Pueblo from New Mexico. The memoir includes many recipes based on traditional Puebloan foods. Haaland said that food has always been a part of her political organizing work.
4: When I started organizing in Indian Country, trying to get people registered and out to vote, I would ply them with green chili stew and bread so they would come to our events. And then we'd all, go early vote or something like that."
3: Haaland is currently running for governor of New Mexico. She said she was inspired by Indigenous advocates who came before her, and she hopes there are more to follow.
4: "This book I dedicated for those who have never given up. We can't ever give up. You can't get tired and say, oh my God, we've been fighting this for 10 years. I'm done. I'm just going to, do something. I'm going to go watch TV. I don't know. We can't ever give up, because I don't think our ancestors ever gave up."
3: A Voice Like Mine came out in June and is now available at local bookstores. The story was provided by KTOO's Yvonne Crumry. A group of First Nations in Ontario have signed a deal with the Canadian and Ontario governments to take part ownership in a new nuclear reactor project. As Dan Karpinchuk reports, the chiefs involved called it a historic step forward.
5: The seven First Nations are part of the Williams Treaties First Nations east of Toronto. The federal government in Ottawa and the Ontario government are providing $700 million in loan guarantees to the First Nations. That money will become equity for one of four small modular reactors under construction at the Darlington Nuclear Project east of Toronto. Chief Laurie Hockaday of the Alderville First Nation says the importance of this deal cannot be overstated.
6: "Economic reconciliation is not achieved simply by inviting First Nations to observe development. It is achieved when First Nations have meaningful opportunities to participate, to invest, to lead, and to help shape the future of projects taking place within their territories."
5: Darlington is the site of four small modular reactors which are now under construction at a cost of about $21 billion. The first reactor is expected to be completed by 2030, and when fully operational, the four will generate about 1,200 megawatts of power, enough for about 1.2 million homes. Canada's Finance Minister, François-Philippe Champagne, says the loan guarantee is among the first, and so far the largest in the loan guarantee program with First Nations.
7: "When it comes to nation-building projects, Indigenous peoples are partners, and we want that today to be a blueprint. And nations across our country are watching what we're achieving today, because today is a great example of us working together to achieve a common goal that generations will look back with pride."